0: God can do in your life because of his love for you, dear friend. That God loves you so much, he sent his son Jesus to die on the cross for your sins. He shed his blood on that cross to wash your sins away. He was buried, and 3 days later, he rose again from the grave. And today, the living Christ, who has touched the heart and life of Terry, well, we believe he'll touch your heart as well. And the question is, dear friend, would you open your heart to Jesus Christ? And that's our prayer today. That's our hope. Terry Looper is married to Doris. They have two married daughters with five children. Terry, welcome to our show.
1: Thank you very much. I look forward to visiting with you.
0: Where did you grow up?
1: Well, I currently live in Houston, and I grew up about an hour south of here, and then moved around with a large petrochemical company, and eventually, 30 years later, moved to Houston. So that's kind of, and I've been in Houston for the last 40 years or so. Mm.
0: Terry, who influenced you most in your growing up years?
1: Who, say that again, who what?
0: Who influenced you most in your growing up years?
1: Oh, I would say probably my parents. I had one baseball coach when I was in Little League that I would say he impacted me a lot and taught me a lot. But I would say probably my parents, just because that's a pretty typical answer, I guess.
0: In what way?
1: Well, they weren't really Christians, so obviously we'll get to that subject in a little bit. But they had high values. They taught me high standards and to work hard and to try to achieve things and to honor your fellow neighbor. So that's always good things to be taught.
2: Terry, do you have siblings?
1: I have two older siblings. They're both alive. They both become Christian as adults. I venture to say none of us were as a child.
2: How about your parents? Did they come to know Christ?
1: You know, I witnessed to both of them later in life when they were much older and walked them through the four laws of the gospel. And so I hope so, and I think so.
2: Mm-hmm. That's a fair answer.
0: How did you, Terry, become a Christian?
1: Well, I started going to church on a regular basis with my wife and children and became a deacon. And then I actually even started tithing 10% of my income. But 6 months into tithing, I had a major burnout. Which it was because I was a people pleaser and I was catching my false god money with selling a company I helped start. And I didn't know it at the time and didn't figure it out till a year later that I was born again when I crashed and burned and got on my knees and asked the Lord to take over control of my life because I had made such a mess of it. And like I said, I didn't know it for a year later. I did a lot of therapy during that year and trying to figure out, because all my identity was wrapped up in my work. And I was trying to, like I said, catch my false god money, which I didn't even know. And I figured out that really I believed in Jesus and God, but I wanted them really to be my Santa Claus. I kind of wanted to be Lord and ask them to do things on my behalf rather than let them be Lord. So I kind of had it backwards, though I believed in them.
0: So you sold, this burnout come after you sold that first company?
1: Right at the peak, right at the pinnacle of closing. But again, because I was catching my false god, and you're not supposed to catch your false god. and I had worked too hard. I had at the expense of my family.
0: So at the peak, a personal crash.
1: Mm-hmm.
0: Now, what were the circumstances that allowed you, or how did God work in you in the healing process to begin to envision starting the energy company that you have now, Texon LP?
1: Well, it was about 4 years from the time I crashed before I started Texon, and I spent a lot of time with him, tried to work through the process, and we eventually, which he taught me a process of, I'll talk about maybe this a little later, but I'm just finishing up my first manuscript slash book. It'll be published in about a year, but what happened during that time frame was I was afraid to start a company because I would work too hard again and at the expense of my family. And now that I wanted a true relationship with my wife, my daughters, and now that I had a true relationship with Jesus, I was afraid of starting my own business with my own money because I was afraid I might either burn out or hurt my relationships. And over a course of time of prayer and reflection and looking at circumstances, he and I agreed to do something that was pretty radical, pretty stupid from a common sense standpoint, but I decided to start Texon on 40 hours a week, maximum amount of hours, and have no sales goals. So I wouldn't be confused on who was causing Texon to be successful. I felt like if I kept that 40 hours and no sales goals, then I could still have plenty of emotional energy when I went home to be a good father and a good husband and hopefully obedient follower of Christ.
0: Are those values that you still hold today?
1: Uh-huh. Yeah. I've been blessed now, 29 years later. I spend less than 40 hours because I got such a good team and I spend a lot of my time in ministry and around giving.
2: Terry, we're going to want to for sure hear more about that, but where was Doris in a relationship with Christ when you crashed, if I may ask?
1: She was way further down the line than me in a positive way.
2: Okay.
1: She had been very, very dedicated to family. She was in Bible studies. She genuinely had a faith. I will say, once I became a Christian, as the man of the household, her faith grew enormously.
2: Wonderful.
1: And, because we did it somewhat in tandem.
2: Mm-hmm. Thank you.
0: So, 40 hours a week, no sales goals. As you mentioned earlier, it may sound like foolishness to an entrepreneur, to a business leader today. How would you describe the intuition that God gave you to do that and the impact that has had in terms of what people would consider a grand success?
1: I actually listened to a tape by a gentleman of Why Do I Go to Work a good half dozen times during that era, and of just helping me understand what I wasn't in control of and what the Lord wanted to do in our lives and have us allow him to work through us. And I don't know, Danny, but just I was unwilling to I just was scared to death to start Texon that I either would honor him and the family and not be successful, or I would become successful and not honor the Lord and my family. And I just had been through such a crash, I was unwilling. I just flat was unwilling to do one or the other, to take that risk.
0: You're listening to Terry Looper. Terry is the founder and CEO of Texon LP. Now, if you're maybe just tuned in right now, you've just caught this last segment. You've got to understand the context of what Terry is saying. He sold a company previously, early on in his career at the peak, but there was a personal crash, an implosion within himself, and it instilled in him certain sensitivities that he did not have earlier on, and to the point where even in his relationship with God, his whole value system changed. Well, when we come back from our break, we're going to hear more from Terry Looper. Headquarters in Houston, Texas, Texon LP does business across the continental United States, has begun introducing butane blending. Well, we'll hear a little bit more about that. Butane blending expertise into the international marketplace. When we come back, more from Terry Looper in just a moment. Stay with us.
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0: James 3:13 says, "Who is wise and understanding among you? 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Thank you.

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1: Danny Yamashiro here with my co-host Suzanne Maurer. Join us today as we reach back into the vault in this interview with Terry Looper. Terry Looper is our guest today. He's the founder and CEO of Texon LP. And before our break, he explained that to us, but it was his relationship with God through faith in Jesus Christ that has changed his values to the point where the success that he experiences today is attributed solely to God. 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So Terry, your values changed. 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
2: 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You know, like you said earlier,

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2: You can tell whether a salesperson is right for your culture and can do well at sales, whether he's got a sales goal or not. I mean, you know, we got the economy, especially in the commodity business like oil and gas, the price goes up, the price goes down, and so sometimes we sell way more than we expected, and sometimes we sell way less than we expected. And I just have been at peace with that philosophy for these 29 years.
3: Terry, it sounds to me like you're describing running a very large company by faith.
2: Would you? I sure try. I sure try. I mean, I sure feel blessed. And our value system is five values, and they're in priority, and they're in order. And the first one is integrity. So, you know, that kind of sets the stage right, that whenever a problem comes up or an opportunity, money is our fifth priority, and our last priority. And I feel like if you honor customers, employees, the vendors, and your employer, then things will just work out well.
4: I'm looking here at Suzanne, Terry, and I'm thinking, doesn't the scripture say somewhere, "He who honors me, I will honor"? And I'm hearing that in your voice. Well, I'm hearing that in the story of your company.
2: Well, it would take quite a while for me to tell you all the blessings of Texon and the unique situations. And back in 1998, I started giving half my income away, personal income away each year. So this is the 20th year for my wife and me to be doing that, where I can still operate a company with no debt, no asset debt, and still give away half my income. I mean, it's just kind of a fairy tale, honestly. I'm not that gifted, I can promise you that.
3: We serve a faithful God.
2: Yes, we do.
4: Well, you did mention pressing at the end of the year, and many do it. But I want to press in a different way, since we're here, if we can just go a little bit deeper, because someone listening might be thinking that this is a fairy tale, but that it doesn't apply to me. It doesn't apply to my small business. It doesn't apply to the way I operate. And I want to press in on that, Terry. This is a gift having you with us today. What would you say to someone who admires you, thinks it's something formidable even, but doesn't think it's for them because it's too amazing? How do we bring it down?
2: Well, it's a really good point, Danny, and I'll say this. For 30 years ago, and I kind of alluded to it earlier in our visit, that God taught me a way to discern His will that is physically tangible, and it's transferable, I believe, to a normal Christian like me, average Christian like me. And I have used this process to discern His will on essentially every major business decision in 29 years, 30 plus years of how to start Texon, and all of my major life decisions. And so I believe that strongly that Jesus, Lord, sees the future, and I can't. I've

0: believe that he knows best, and I just think I do, and I believe he loves me and everybody that's listening, including our families and our employees, more than I can possibly love. So with that, I'm going, golly, if I can discern his will on business decisions, then I'm really kind of stupid not to. I mean, well, I don't mean to say anybody's stupid. I just mean I'm kind of, my faith has directed me to take those risks, and they are at times significant risks in the eyes of human nature. Starting 40, that's when he first taught me to do this 40 hours and no sales goal. I mean, that I wouldn't recommend that to my enemy. And yet, that's what he and I worked out, because I discerned his will, and I jumped off the cliff. And that was probably the biggest risk I took, really, to start a company with my own money and my own pride and ego on the line, and never had started my own company before. And so he just taught me a process that's what I said earlier, that finally after 25 years, I felt called to write a book, manuscript, whatever, and it's going to be published in a year from now. And to try to hopefully share with people that they can actually get a tangible solution answer from the Lord rather than just pray and feel like they never get an answer. And so we'll see. I mean, it'll be what it'll be, but I sure have felt blessed. And I've tried to teach it to my friend, my close friends. I'm not a minister, so I don't go around, you know. I mean, this may be my first radio interview ever. I have to think about if I've ever had one before.
1: Wait, thank you.
2: Terry, do you have a title for the book?
0: Well, the publisher is just going to start editing, and it's but at this stage, it's called Godspeed, and the subtitle is Reaching That Sacred Pace Where God's Will Is Revealed.
2: Mm. You know,
0: so we'll see. They may change it to who knows what.
2: Something else may emerge in terms of the spirit of the book, but I'm hearing and I'm sensing, Terry, that as we press in even more right now, I'm observing that your pressing in moment was that breaking point. And see, it's juxtaposed. I think that it goes side by side with what the world is telling you. See, somebody might read your book and say, okay, Terry, what's the program? What's the model? What's the template that you did? And what you're saying is, and please tell me if I'm missing this, but what I hear you saying is, hear from God. Press into God. And let God give you, it might not be a 40-hour a week, no sales goals, but that's what God gave to me, Terry Looper. Terry, that's what I hear you saying. Hear from God. Am I resonating?
0: Absolutely. Absolutely.
1: Okay.
0: The reason I was called is the average Christian, and I'm not trying to be presumptuous, but this seems so often to feel like they didn't hear a specific answer from the Lord to do. I think they want to do the Lord. I'm sure they want to do the Lord's work and the Lord's will, but I feel so often they don't get a sense of it. And so I felt kind of called, or did feel called, to maybe try to help.
2: Mm. Well, this book that the Lord is inspiring Terry to write, I believe it's something that, of course, it's going to make a difference because it's driving you back, pointing you to the Lord God himself.
0: Yeah.
2: The master, the creator, the ultimate entrepreneur and innovator and sustainer and provider, if we would just hear from God. When we come back from our break, we're going to hear more from Terry. Hey, it's in these moments. Some plan, some unplanned. And, you know, sometimes it's the unplanned things that the Lord has for us in surprise fashion that illuminate our hearts, perhaps even now, today, this moment, an idea that the Lord whispers to you, hearing His voice. Ah, that's the voice we want and need to hear. Terry Looper will share more about that and more when we come back. Stay with us.
1: Wandering the road of desperate life, aimlessly beneath the barren sky.
2: Hi, this is Danny Yamashiro. A police officer found a girl crying on the sidewalk one day. "What's wrong?" he asked. "I'm lost," she said. "Do you have your parents' phone number?" he asked. "No," she said. "What about your address?" "No," she began to sob. Suddenly, she stopped, and her eyes brightened. "What happened?" the officer asked. "I remember," she said. "There's a church near my house, and at the top of the church, there's a cross. Take me to the cross. Take me to the cross, because when I see the cross, I'll be able to find my way home." My friend, if you feel like you've lost your way, turn to the cross of Jesus Christ, who died for your sins, was buried, and rose again. Will you turn to Jesus? Open your heart to Him and find your way home to God.
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2: Danny Yamashiro here with my co-host Suzanne Maurer. 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There is a common misconception that one cannot be successful by keeping life and business simple. At Texon, we believe, Terry says, keeping it simple is the best path to our continued success. Well, Terry Looper has given us something very simple to chew on, hear from God. 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Danny Yamashiro here, Suzanne Maurer. 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Terry, I mentioned this word. It might sound a bit cryptic to the lay ears, but what is butane blending, and what does introducing butane blending expertise into the international marketplace involve?
0: Well, that's a good question. That may take a while to explain, but basically we have a patent to blend butane into gasoline. It's generally cleaner than the gasoline it's being put into. It's got a little higher octane, and it's cheaper than gasoline, of all things. But you can only put a little bit in, I mean, a few percent. And so we've developed a process to do that, although refineries have been doing it for decades and decades. We've got a little process to do it out at terminals and pipelines around the U.S. And so we are trying to go into Canada. We're close to doing a first deal in Canada and trying to go to Europe. We're not close to doing a deal there yet. But anyway, we're just, you know, small private company trying to keep innovating. And we've got several patents with several products, and we buy various energy hydrocarbons and resell them. And sometimes we blend them, and sometimes we don't.
2: You've served on numerous boards throughout your years in business. What are you most passionate about in this season of your life?
0: The Lord seems to have helped me see that I just love to liberate souls in the name of Jesus. I love to be generous in my giving in the ministries, and I love to mentor men and occasionally women, but mainly men and disciple men weekly.
4: Terry, can you take us a little deeper with that? How do you do that, especially in the business community?
0: Well, in all honesty, having a private company and being the leader is a lot easier than working sometimes for a public company and or not being the leader, just in all frankness, because my CEO is Jesus, and so I get to decide how much time I consider myself the COO, so I get to, you know, I get to decide how much time I spend at Texon. But to do that, I have to sure hire really good people around me and pay them well and honor them. Our mission is to be the best service provider in the industry, but you can't be the best service provider if we're not the best service employer, because then they don't have the energy or the attitude to give to our customers and help her, help them. So I got a little bit of running head start than maybe the average person to spend as much time as I do. I probably mentored, I don't know, 20 men, 20 plus men, and then I discipled 2 men a week, one-on-one.
4: Can you help us know the difference between discipling and mentoring?
0: Well, that's a really good question. I don't know if I'll do a good job of answering it, but I'll try. Mentoring is just various people I may know, may not know, that show up for an hour and want to ask me for advice around finances, spirituality, or about their emotional state, or just life. And they may not, they may come to see me again, they may not. And they may take my advice and they may not. And discipling is where I meet with try to meet once a week. And it takes, and yet we both travel occasionally and can't meet, but it takes 2 years or so of meeting, trying to meet every week for an hour and a half, where we'll have a curriculum or the Bible, and we'll just talk about life, and we'll talk about growing in the faith and dealing with life issues and spiritual issues and emotional issues, and all kind of. But it's a continuum until we've gone through the booklets that we use, and then at the end of that, the goal is that they have matured in their faith. Of course, I hope I have too, doing that every week. And hopefully they will then go on to disciple and pour into another man, whether he's a Christian or not a Christian. Doesn't really matter to me. We all need to grow and become either a Christian or a better Christian.
4: Thank you. Excellent.
2: You had mentioned about your value of family, time with family, and that convergence moment over 29 years ago. Terry, how important is family life in the broader context of business ownership and leadership?
0: Well, unfortunately, Danny, as you know, it's very, very important. Your kids don't pay attention to what you say; they pay attention to what you do, and you got to spend, you know, time with them, and you got to invest in your wife or your husband, whatever the case may be, significant other. It's really, really important and to the Lord and to the spiritual and emotional maturity of the family. It's just really important.
2: Now, you talked about cultivating your spiritual life. How has the Lord helped you? You talked about it earlier, but were there moments even in business where your values of the 40 hours a week, no sales goals, where that was challenged over the course of the near 3 decades, where you were tempted even to, you know, yeah. I need to put in more hours this week, you know? I mean, did you ever encounter that?
0: Yes, I did. Let me first say, I think pain's the only reason I ever grow spiritually, and patience is one of God's great tools that he uses to string things out in time to make us grow also. So back in 2004, I used to have the fear of burning out, and the company went through a real downturn, and then my fear of not succeeding trumped my fear of burnout, and I started working and lost my peace and lost my joy, more or less, and for about 2 years, I speeded up, and my sin started glaring louder, but I kept pushing until one day, May of 2006, I said, my goodness, look what I've done and look what I've created all over again. And, you know, my good mentor, spiritual mentor, says never believe you've ever mastered a sin, or that's the beginning of your demise somewhat. And so I had speeded up. I had considered quit giving half my income away. I started having a lot of my sin kind of either reappear or rear their head, ugly head up. And then fortunately, I came out of that stupor, if you will, and actually grew a lot through that pain. There was a lot of pain through that 2 years, and I really grew a lot. For example, I thought I was this great servant leader, and after I came out of that 2 year window, I found out I had been a pretty pitiful servant leader, really. And then try to start growing better to be more honoring of employees and customers and the Lord.
2: In a process of coming back, in a process of being refashioned again, even through the process. And I think it's encouraging, Terry, for someone who may have been brought back on path. You know, these paths that we speak about, I'm speaking of them in general terms because it applies differently to different people in a customized way that God does in our lives.
0: Right.
2: But someone may go off the rails. Someone listening right now may have gone off the rails, and they may be in that interim point, and they're thinking, it all sounded good, it was looking good, but applying a little pressure to my life, I started to leak out in other ways. But hearing you, what I'm hearing you say is that one can come back and be restored even in a time of seeming failure or difficulty.
0: Yeah, amen. And matter of fact, I used to feel bad or guilty, and my spiritual mentor said, Terry, don't assume the Lord didn't allow all that to happen so you would become more whole and heap a lot, let allow you to heap a lot of pain on yourself so you would decide to be a better follower of Christ, and you would be a better servant leader, and you would be a better person. So don't assume that you went and did that all by yourself, because God loves you so much that pain is a very effective tool of his. So I went, well, maybe so. Probably so, actually.
2: Well, that's one of the beauties of the times that we share with our very special guests, like we have today, Terry Looper from Houston, Texas. When we come back from our break, we'll talk more with Terry in our final segment. There's nothing quite like talking heart to heart, and you have to wonder if you're ever getting heart to heart until some points of transparency take place. And in transparency, there are moments of vulnerability, and in vulnerability, the connection. Because I have pain, you have pain? We connect in our pain, we connect in our failure, in our brokenness, and in all of that, Our Lord Jesus is there. He's here. And stay with us now. We'll be right back.
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2: James 3:13 says, "Who is wise and understanding among you? 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
1: Danny Yamashiro here with my co-host Suzanne Maurer. 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Terry is the CEO and founder of Texon LP. Of course, he will say he's the COO because Jesus is his CEO. 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Danny Yamashiro here, Suzanne Maurer, and we're grateful to share in this time with you. Thanks for joining us. Thanks for opening your heart to what the Lord has to say. And I want to encourage you that whatever you're facing right now, the Lord understands, the Lord knows. But as your heart opens, He will deposit something that we're praying will be distilled in your heart as Terry Looper shares heart to heart with us, with you. Terry, as you go through your ministry and life, and it seems quite clear that this season of life, there's been tremendous growth, there's been consistency in following the plan that God has given you with the company. How has He spoken to you? We talked about hearing the voice of God. How has He spoken to you through the Word, through the years?
2: Well, let me, if you don't mind, say one more thing about discern His will. Just for the listeners, that George Mueller, the great missionary, says the biggest 90% of the problem of discerning the Lord's will is deciding you want His will more than your own. And once you finally do that, which sometimes takes me quite a while because of my sin, then He can, it's much easier for Him to reveal His will once you get your preference out of the way, like Jesus at the Garden of Gethsemane. Jesus asked the Lord if He didn't have to go on the cross for the sins of the world, Jesus also said, but I want Your will more than mine. And so it's okay to have a preference, but you got to eventually get in your soul and in your heart that to let the Lord's preference trump yours, and so then you're 90% home, along with your prayer and look at circumstances and look in the Bible to see that anything you're finally deciding on isn't against Scripture. So, back to your question, Danny. I try to read the Word every morning. I also read the devotional every morning, and that's based on some scripture. And I essentially do that every morning. It's just been one of my habits that He's blessed me with, that comes real easily. Some people can work out every day, and that doesn't come easily for me, though I do work out, but it's not near as easy for me is sitting and reading scripture and devotional and prayer time. I'm not trying to act holier than thou. He just has blessed me with that. I don't even know why I enjoy that so much, other than what He's blessed me with. And I'm in a Bible study, and I, you know, go to church and try to and worship, but I do enjoy His Word. He's always got great things to say in Scripture, and I just find it completely true. I've got several favorite verses, anyway, I don't know if I've answered exactly your question, Danny.
1: What would you say, Terry, to someone this moment? Is going through a real challenging time. They feel overwhelmed. They feel afraid and afraid, because things are going out of control to them. What would you say to someone who's fearful right now and extremely anxious and uncertain a word of hope?
2: I you know, obviously, if the person isn't a Christian, to accept Jesus as his Lord and Savior is the major step of all steps. Though I've been fearful as a Christian, but I just make that as a preface. And Danny, you said it well at the beginning of your show. And then if you are a Christian and fearful, like I've been before, he loves you more than you can ever imagine. And often people have never really felt his love, been overwhelmed by his love, maybe because of their childhood situation or whatever. And I've been blessed, and several of my friends have been blessed as Christians to be overwhelmed by his love and his presence. And that is so such a blessing to witness that. And in Psalm 37:4, he says, "Delight in the Lord, and I'll give you the desires of your heart." Here, the creator of the universe is willing to say, if you just delight in him, meaning you just want to do his will, he'll give you the desires of your heart. It just blows me away. He loves us that much. He has amazing answers. And as I've tried to discern his will, and some of those answers have been fearful for me, but because they've been clear from him, then I've jumped off the cliff to honor him as I discerned best I could what his will was.
1: Suzanne, I'm listening to Terry, and I think this is a man who has gone to the high highs and the low lows.
2: Yeah.
1: And in that low, there's this desperateness for God, a desperateness to serve God and love God and to obey God. And I can't help but to think that there is a delight in the heart of the Lord when one, as Terry, as you've said, you know, you're stepping off. I mean, you're leaving it all in God's hands. And I think that's a challenge for each of us today, dear one, as you and I, and of course, Suzanne, we listen to Terry. The Lord compels us to really look deep and see where is our faith? Where is our commitment? And instead of going further from him, deeper into him and drawing closer to him. Terry, we've got a couple minutes left. Would you be willing to pray for someone right now who's in that tough moment?
2: Heavenly Father, we feel blessed to even be able to communicate with you, that you love us so much that you answer all our prayers. You see a lot of hurt and a lot of pain throughout the world, and at times in each and every individual that's listening here. So we ask you to come particularly today to the ones listening that have got major pain or major fear, and give them your peace. Give them your blessings. Help them to grow in their faith. Help them to take that fear and transfer it into hope and peace and love in seeking your will and seeking all of your love, because you are the perfect God. You love us more than we can ever know. And be with them. Give them comfort and give them answers that they really believe are from you and are great answers to go forward with. It's in Jesus' name we pray. Amen.
3: Amen.
1: Amen.
3: Terry, one of my favorite scriptures is Jeremiah 29:11-13. Of course, the Lord says he knows the plans he has for us. It's for good, not for evil, a future and a hope. But 13 says that we will find him when we seek him with our whole heart. And that's what I have heard from you today, that God has caused you to have the desire to seek him with your whole heart. And because of that, He delights in blessing you. And I want our listeners to be sure and know God delights in blessing us. And yes. You have been a blessing to us today. Mm-hmm. Thank you.
1: Indeed. Terry, thank you so much for your time, your heart, your sharing. We're so grateful for you.
2: Well, it's my blessing and my pleasure. Thank you all for doing this, and thank you for trying to make a difference in the world, as I know you already are and will continue. Blessings to you also.
1: 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Until next time, along with my producer, David Nasora, creative director, Brian Torres, web designer, Shayna Kusumoto, and guest coordinator, Jan Yi, I'm Danny Yamashiro. 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
10: You see, people are learning that having a king is not all that it's cracked up to be. That's what they wanted. They rejected God and they wanted to have a king. But you see, the other nations weren't impressed by their king. The other nations weren't intimidated by their king. And no matter how many impressive people Saul will attach to himself that will be with him, if God is not the center of that kingdom, if God is not the life of that king, it doesn't matter how many powerful people you have in your army or around you. The battle belongs to the Lord.

Aloha kakou e komo mai. Welcome to As We Gather, the Bible teaching ministry of Calvary Chapel Honolulu with Pastor Bill Stonebreaker. Today, Pastor Bill continues in Samuel, looking at 1 Samuel chapter 14.

Saul. He is a narcissist, and the term means one who has excessive self-admiration. Excessive self-admiration. Now, it seems as though, when you maybe read between the lines, knowing Saul and his personality, that he's jealous of Jonathan, his son, for Jonathan's success. And he's embarrassed at his own folly. So he tries to win back his credibility by doing something stupid, seeking retribution on his enemies. And it is so stupid. And we're going to find that he's almost willing to put his son to death. That's what jealousy does. It has no common sense. So he says, fast. We want all of you to fast. Wait a minute. They're in battle. They're in battle. They're in the forest. They need strength. Not eating, you're going to deplete your strength. And here's honey on the ground. And just take some of that honey and all of a sudden you get that extra energy from that. The Bible tells us people tremble when a slave rules. When somebody has the spirit of a slave and they pit people against people, boy, fear. Proverbs 30, verse 21 says, under three things the earth quakes, under four it cannot bear up, under a slave when he becomes king, and a fool when he is satisfied with food. And then it goes on to other things. But here's the point. When you have a slavish kind of spirit, because Saul, born into a good family, a lot of people born into a good family, but they have a slavish kind of spirit and they want to prove themselves in their ruling over other people. A slavish leader will exercise over people to where it makes no sense in some of their decisions, but the people follow. I don't understand that, but the people follow. I mean, we see it true here, and I think you've seen it in every generation. We see it true in our generation. But you see, it's only a lead up to the Antichrist. When he comes on the scene, people, the whole world will blindly follow him. Now, Saul's foolish oath, if you eat, you're going to die. And they follow it. They follow it as far as you're going to find that the people do revolt, but it's going to take a lot, and we'll see what happens. They follow it to a point, and then they revolt. But they don't always do that. I think about the Holocaust. When I was a little kid, one of my stepfathers, he was Jewish. And back then, it was a black and white TV in the 50s, but they'd always show the death camps. And they would show those Holocaust people. And they would show just bodies and the people there. Just, I mean, it really struck me. It stuck in my mind. You know, how a society can follow that kind of leadership to the point of the gas chambers with people, innocent people. It was just amazing when I saw that. But it's really leaders leading sheep to the slaughter. It happened in the past, and I think it'll happen in all generations. It happens, and it is going to happen in the times of the Antichrist. You see, Jesus is the one that was led to slaughter for our sins. You can see it in Isaiah chapter 53:7. He's a lamb without blemish, and yet he was led to slaughter for us, died on the cross for our sins. But what a horrible thing when you have that kind of leadership as the leadership of Saul. Well, let's continue on. Verse 27, we'll go down to verse 30. And Jonathan had not heard when his father put the people under oath. Therefore, he put out the end of the staff that was in his hand and dipped it in the honeycomb and put his hand to his mouth, and his eyes brightened. Then one of the people answered and said, your father strictly put the people under oath, saying, cursed be the man who eats food today. And the people were weary. Verse 29, then Jonathan said, my father has troubled the land. See now
how my eyes have brightened because I tasted a little of this honey? How much more if only the people had eaten freely today of the spoil of their enemies, which they found? For now the slaughter among the Philistines has not been great." So the people were too tired to go on. Now, Jonathan, unaware of that oath, he becomes guilty. And he says what all the people, I'm sure, were thinking it, but they wouldn't say it. This is a foolish oath. This is how they're rampant. Why is he doing this? This is nuts. He's the only one that has the nerve and is willing to speak up. And I'm sure they're just thinking, this is common sense. Why should we not eat, not fast at this time? Now, I think the people, this is interesting, the people in their own minds, they were censored. They were censored and they couldn't answer anything. They couldn't answer how wrong of a decision that was, how wrong that oath was. There's what is called the Stockholm syndrome. The Stockholm syndrome. And it simply means, and some say it's a theory, some say it's true, but it simply means those under extreme power imbalance have a psychological willingness to go along with the abuse of those in charge or in power. So Saul had such a powerful hand on them that they were unwilling to go against him. But oh, that'll break in just a moment, and we'll see that. Verse 31 to 35. "And they struck among the Philistines that day from Michmash to Ajalon, and the people were very weary. And the people rushed greedily upon the spoil and took sheep and oxen and calves and slew them on the ground. And the people ate them with the blood. Then they told Saul, saying, 'Behold, the people are sinning against the Lord by eating with the blood.' And he said, 'You have acted treacherously. Roll a great stone to me today.' And Saul said, 'Disperse yourselves among the people and say to them, each one of you bring me his ox or his sheep and slaughter it here and eat so that not, and do not sin against the Lord by eating with the blood.' So all the people that night brought each one his ox with him and slaughtered it there. And Saul built an altar to the Lord, and it was the first altar that he built to the Lord." The law in Leviticus, it said you can't eat the animal with the blood. You have to drain the blood because life is in the blood. Without the shedding of blood, there is no forgiveness of sin. And it's a prophecy. It's pointing to Christ. He shed his blood for us, that perfect sacrifice. And so they were sinning. I think it's interesting that ban, it had ended. And now because of starvation, the people, they basically break God's law. They wouldn't break Saul's law, but they break God's law by eating meat with blood. Saul pushed the people to the brink of sinning against God. What a horrible thing. Because of his foolish vow. And the people would obey his vow, but then they sinned against the Lord. Saul's selfish interest to really rule over that people like a tyrant. And now he grieves. Notice Saul is grieving over the people's sin. They're eating the animals with the blood. But he doesn't grieve over his by driving the people to the brink and doing that. Doesn't do that. You see, a good leader is always going to question himself when making a decision and reflect upon the decision made, whether it's a good decision or a bad decision. They want to look at themselves because they will usually blame themselves if it's a bad decision, and they'll not want to make the same mistake, and then they'll confess it. But not Saul, not at all. Now, the altar that he makes, was it really for sin or was it for his victory? You don't know. It was his first altar. He wasn't used to making altars and coming before the Lord in worship. You see, when the religious person leaves the Lord, he becomes even more religious to compensate for his guilt.
So they just accumulate to themselves all these religious artifacts and all this stuff that, you know, shines and makes them feel, you know, like by bringing this in, the presence of the Lord is there, but the Lord's not. The Lord is spirit. We must worship him in spirit and in truth. There is a form of religion, but it's not the reality of a relationship. A form of godliness, yet denying the power of the living God. Remember the Pharisees, they made a pretense by long prayers. But the prayers weren't to God, they were to themselves and to impress those listening. And even that the pagans in the Greek city of Athens, they were very religious, Paul says. You even have an altar to the unknown God. Oh, we want to cover all the bases. You see, when you're religious and you don't know God, you get very religious. Well, he goes on, verse 36. We'll go to verse 39. Then Saul said, "Let us go down after the Philistines by night and take spoil among them until the morning light, and let us not leave a man of them." And they said, "Do whatever seems good to you." So the priest said, "Let us draw near to God here." And Saul inquired of God, "Shall I go down after the Philistines? Wilt thou give them into the hand of Israel?" But he did not answer him on that day. And Saul said, "Draw near here, all you chiefs of the people, and investigate and see how this sin has happened today. For as the Lord lives, who delivers Israel, though it is Jonathan, my son, he shall surely die." But not one of them of the people answered him. So, first of all, Saul starves the people, starves his army, and now he wants to deprive them of sleep in order to attack at night. What a leader. What a leader it is. Those who only have self-interest in their mind, they don't have interest of others in their mind. God didn't answer Saul's prayer. When that happens, we have to look within, not outside at other people or circumstances. It's not that. Look at ourselves. What are we doing? You know, what is happening that's going wrong with me? Not with others or not with, you know, with the situation. A selfish person only sees the faults of others. They never see their own faults. The Bible says in Isaiah 59 verse 1, "God's hand is not short that he cannot save. His ear is not heavy that he cannot hear. But our sin has made a separation between us and God." That's what's happened with Saul. It wasn't Jonathan who ate, who violated that vow that Saul made. He goes on, verse 40. Go down to verse 45. "Then he said to all Israel, 'You shall be on one side, and I and Jonathan, my son, will be on the other side.' And the people said to Saul, 'Do what seems good to you.' Therefore, Saul said to the Lord, the God of Israel, 'Give a perfect lot.' And Jonathan and Saul were taken, but the people escaped. And Saul said, 'Cast lots between me and Jonathan, my son.' And Jonathan was taken. Then Saul said to Jonathan, 'Tell me what you have done.' So Jonathan told him and said, 'I indeed tasted a little honey with the end of the staff that was in my hand. Here I am. I must die.'" You think he was just sarcastic to his father. "And Saul said, 'May God do this to me and more also, for you shall surely die, Jonathan.' But the people said to Saul, 'Must Jonathan die, who has brought about this great deliverance in Israel? Far from it. As the Lord lives, there shall not one hair of his head fall to the ground, for he has worked for God this day.' So the people rescued Jonathan, and he did not die." Really important for us to stand up for righteousness in our society, even against leaders. That's what they do. You see, Saul, he was without natural affection. It's interesting how the Bible talks about that.
You see it in 2 Timothy 3:3. You see it in Romans 1:31. But it's usually with those in the last days and who are not believers in God. But here he's willing to follow through with his foolish vow so that he doesn't lose face with the people. I made that vow. I'm gonna keep to it. Unwilling to acknowledge his own faulty strategy to beat the enemy. Now he's going to sacrifice his son on an altar. It's really the altar of his ego. He's willing to do that. Unwilling to see his own sin and yet nitpicking the smallest error in others and in his son. Well, the people stand up to him. I think that's good. You see, to ignore God's rule in our life

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2: The kings of Zobah and the Philistines, and wherever he turned, he inflicted punishment. And he acted valiantly and defeated the Amalekites and delivered Israel from the hands of those who plundered them. Now the sons of Saul were Jonathan, Ishbad, and Malchishua, and the names of his two daughters were these. The name of the firstborn was Merab. The name of the younger was Michal, verse 50. And the name of Saul's wife was Ahinoam, the daughter of Ahimaaz. And the name of the captain of his army was Abner, the son of Ner, Saul's uncle. And Kish was the father of Saul, and Ner, the father of Abner, was the son of Abiel. Verse 53, we end here. Now the war against the Philistines was severe all the days of Saul. And when Saul saw any mighty man or any valiant man, he attached him to his staff. Now, it doesn't mean that Saul, in his downward plummeting, it doesn't mean that he doesn't do good things for the nation. And so he does, and he beats up on some of the enemies. The enemies just happen to be more wicked than Saul and Israel. And so he does deal with them. So sometimes we don't understand the mind and the heart of God in certain situations and certain things. But yet at the same time, we realize there's a downward spiral, and God will discipline Israel, and also he will end the reign of Saul, as we will see. You see, people are learning that having a king is not all that it's cracked up to be. That's what they wanted. They rejected God, and they wanted to have a king. But you see, the other nations weren't impressed by their king. The other nations weren't intimidated by their king. And no matter how many impressive people that Saul will attach to himself, that will be with him, if God is not the center of that kingdom, if God is not the life of that king, it doesn't matter how many powerful people you have in your army or around you. The battle belongs to the Lord. And we're going to find in Saul's kingdom, it's an unending battle with strife and confusion. And this nation, it has no lasting victory, but it continues off in this downward spiral. Ultimately, David becomes king, and we're gonna deal with David and know the trials that he goes through as we end. Let's stand and pray. Father, we thank you for your word. Lord, I do pray that there be application to our life, not only for our situation here, things that we deal with on a daily basis in our family, in our home, maybe at school, maybe at work, maybe with our leaders, whatever it might be. Lord, I do pray that we pray for our leaders. You tell us, first of all, pray for those who are leading you, those in charge. So we do pray, Lord, that you bring a fear of God upon them, that they might know you and serve you and make good decisions based on your will and your desire for the people. So God, we thank you for tonight. We pray in Jesus' name. Amen.
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1: This is Hugh Hewitt for townhall.com. President Trump was a guest on my program last week. He put the number of Iranians massacred by the regime over 2 days in January at 52,000. So we know the ruthlessness of the men in charge in Iran. In light of that, it is entirely understandable that the Iranian people are reticent to take to the streets again. And this has become clear. The current public faces of the Rump regime in Iran don't have any authority over the killers with the guns. Eli Lake is among the most respected national security reporters in the United States. He explained to me last week how the history of regime collapses tell us we ought to be watching for splits within the ranks of those men with guns. That's how revolutions against dictators begin and then gain momentum. When a cadre see the endgame and they don't want to be on the wrong side when everything falls apart. Watch closely. It only takes a few people to crack the whole of the IRGC tyranny. I'm Hugh Hewitt.
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16: 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But enough about us. Let's jump into part one of today's message.
17: So it was Mother's Day this past Sunday. I wasn't in church. I was in Phoenix, Arizona at my niece's wedding in Scottsdale, and it was hot, man. It was so hot. And I didn't get to celebrate with you guys and celebrate my wife in person on the weekend. And I just want to say the way that it's so important that we honor our moms, no matter what kind of mom you had, if you didn't have one, I'm sorry. I know sometimes for some people, Mother's Day can be kind of maybe a difficult time for you. Maybe your mother's not here, or maybe your mom's in the mainland or another country, whatever. But I just want you to know God loves you, and I'm so glad that you're here at Inspire. I want to tell you that I am so proud to be the pastor of this church. Lisa and I have been pastoring this church for 23 years. We're going on the 24th year, and as Chief was saying, he started right across his house where he used to live, right down the street at the Waikele Elementary School, right across. We had a great time on how this all started, but what I noticed about the longevity of pastoring a church is very important. Now, I'm older now, but when I started, of course, I was younger, minus 23 years from where I'm at today. If you do the math, I'm not going to even tell you what to think about that math, but I want you to know that one of the most important lessons I learned was not when I became a pastor, because I didn't want to be a pastor. I wanted to be a business person, and I wanted to make millions. What I wanted to do was with my life. It isn't what God wanted me to do. God says, don't worry about that. Other people are doing that, and that's fine, but I want you to do this. And when God called me to the ministry, full-time to part-time to full-time, whatever it was, I was working three jobs. I told you this. I worked at the airlines. I worked at the restaurants, and I sold bottled water. Did I tell that story last week, how I sold bottled water? Okay, you know those five-gallon buckets, Menehune water? How many, like Aloha water, Menehune water? I worked for Menehune water. I was a water salesman. That was my job. I'd hook people up with water. Now, if you buy five of these, I'll throw in an extra five. And then if you rent the cooler, and you rent the cooler, and people would rent the cooler, they pay $20 to rent the cooler, $5 up for water. And then you know where my territory was? Right here in Waikele. Right here in Waikele. There were hardly any homes. They were all brand new homes coming up, and I'd sell water. Who would have thought that the place where I sold water was the place where I would be giving living water? Come on, somebody. Come on, living water. And so when I look at what God's touch on my life, we use the word favor. Can you say favor? Okay. Favor is different, right? Sometimes we think, before we enter into church, we think favor is, welcome back, Caleb. Favor is kind of like this. When we say, hey, can you please do me a favor? Right? That's kind of what we think before we become Christians, is the word favor says doing something nice for someone. That is a favor. Your mother's going to ask you, your father's going to ask you, I need you to do me a favor and clean your room, right? Or somebody's going to say to you, your dad's going to say to you, hey, I need you to do me a favor and mow the lawn. There's different kinds of favor. Favor is when you do something nice for someone else. You're doing them a favor. But what I want to share with you is something very, very important that you normally probably won't learn outside of church, and it is about how you can have the favor of God on your life. Okay? So from where I came from, homicidal, suicidal, 21 years old, angry, purposeless, didn't have dreams or goals after I had to leave college. That was a difficult time for me. But when I gave my life to Jesus at the age of 21, I straddled the fence for a little while. Then I realized, you got to go all in or don't go in at all. You know what I'm talking about? And so I left the world, so to speak, and I went all in, and I had a little 2-year-old daughter. But one of the biggest things that I had going on for me was I had a work ethic. Like, I had a strong work ethic. Today we got a work crisis. You know what I'm talking about? We got people ain't showing up for work. They companies can't even hire enough people, and the people that they hire sometimes don't even show up at work. All of these different things. But what I want to share with you is during one of the most difficult times in the nation of Israel. Come on, that's where the Bible's written. Okay, so we stand with Israel because it's the land of the holy book. right? Jesus was Jewish. Did you know that? Right? Okay, just making sure. That's why we stand. While other people are protesting, they're crazy. You know why? Because we stand with God and God stands with Israel. So I want to be on the good side. I don't want to be on the wrong. I want to pick right. I don't want to pick wrong. Right? I want to pick right. I don't want to pick wrong. So I don't want to get too much into the situation, but I can tell you this. Hamas is evil, right? Hamas is evil, and they're using the Palestinian people. Did you know that they're Palestinian Christians? Yep. Most people don't realize that. There are people in Lebanon that are Christians, that follow God. There are people in Iran, in the biggest church in the world, but they don't meet in a building like this. You know where they meet? Secretly. Because if anybody found out, they'd be dead. They would torture them. Same thing in China. So in Lebanon, there's Christians. In Syria, there's Christians. In Palestine, there's Christians. Palestine is another word for Philistine, okay? It's derived. In the West Bank, there are Christian people, okay, who are getting bombarded too at the same time, and they're trying to run for their life as well. And Israel is not putting up with what they did to their people and taking little girls and babies hostage and doing the unthinkable to them. And that's why this war is going on. Moving right along. So when we look at what God is doing with the nation of Israel, he was doing it a long time ago. So the nation of Israel is kind of shaped like either New Jersey or like California, okay? Just about the size of Jersey or kind of like this, or California. Okay, here's Lake Tahoe. No, just kidding. Anyway, here is the Jordan River, and this is the Sea of Galilee. This would be the Sea of Galilee. On this side, you have the nation of Jordan. On this side, you have Lebanon to the north, and then you have Syria right next to it. This is the old Assyrian nation. Okay, so then you have this, and then you have, this is the Mediterranean Sea. And here's a little fishing boat. No, it's kidding. All right, sir. All right. And then over here, you have what you have over here is like you have Egypt down here. And then you have this. And okay, so now you have Israel. So Israel, before the book of Daniel, wasn't really following God. In fact, not wasn't really. They were totally disrespecting God. They were turning their back on Yahweh. He's a one God. You know what I'm saying? He's only one God. There's one true God. But all the neighboring nations, they were worshiping idols, Ashtoreth, Baal, and so prostitution cults. You had that going on. It's prostitution, everybody, but it was a cult, okay? And then you had child sacrifice. They had child sacrifice. And the people of Israel brought that into worship. The nation of Israel had already been divided into two parts. I'm giving you a little bit of history lesson. Your history 151 professor, he don't know what I know. Anyway, okay? All right, just kidding. I'm just trying to keep you awake. The north kingdom of Israel split in two after King Solomon's time. King Solomon was the wisest man that lived on earth ever, next to Jesus, but not as smart as Jesus. Of course, he wasn't. Okay? So now, the nation of Israel is split in two. You have North Israel to the north, and to the south, you have the Southern Israel, but they changed their name to Judah. Okay? These guys kept the name Israel. They made their own worship center in a place called Samaria. But these people kept Jerusalem, because this was the better place. This was the holy hill of Zion. This is Jerusalem. This is where the temple was built and eventually would be destroyed. And the people of southern Judah would yell to the people of northern Israel, "We got Yahweh, yes we do. We got Yahweh, how about you?" And then they would shout back and it was weak and they'd go, "Boo! Boo!" So now, you following me? Okay, is this interesting? All right, I know that. Oh, ciao. So then, but now there's this kingdom called Babylon. And Babylon, and I told you last week, the richest man in Babylon was a book I would read if I were you. Okay? In Babylon, now what you got is this incredible kingdom. And the king's name is Nebuchadnezzar. And Nebuchadnezzar sends diplomats, sends envoys, sends spies and gifts, sends TikTok, sends Manapua, to find out what is the weakness of Jerusalem. Because in Samaria, God had already used the Assyrians to punish them and took people out of Samaria. And when they went, and these were 10 tribes. They are called the Lost Tribes of Israel. Are you with me? Yeah. So don't look at your phone. Stop looking at your game. Stop candy crushing on me. I'm just playing. Just trying to keep your attention. Okay? So 10 tribes. Everybody say 10. Because there were 12. Everybody say 12. There were 10. So 10 went north, and the Assyrian kingdom came and took them. The last two tribes were the holdouts. And where were they? They were in Jerusalem. And then finally, God is upset with what they were doing and allows King Nebuchadnezzar to come in to Jerusalem. And the first wave of deportations are the aristocrats, the religious class. They're going to take the ones with money at this point, and they're going to take all of them. They're going to come in 3 or 4 waves. So they take the first group of kids that go over, and they're teenagers. How many of you are under the age of 20? Raise your hand. Under the age of 20, raise your hand. Okay. Under the age of 20, raise your hand. Okay. Okay. How many of you are between 20 and 30? Raise your hand. Wow, there's a lot more of you guys. Okay. So they take, like, the average age is like 19. And let me tell you what their names are. Daniel, Shadrach, Meshach, and Abednego. 4 out of hundreds. We find their story in Daniel chapter 1. I'm talking to you about how to be excellent. What I'm going to share with you today, and if I come back another Tuesday after, if Becca will have me, by the way. She would speak, but she had a procedure done, so it hurts and she can't speak right now. She can speak, but she sounds like a 4-year-old. I just heard you snort. I can't believe Deja's husband just snorted. All right, moving right along. So watch this. So out of this group of people, the Bible tells us in Daniel, what I'm going to share with you tonight and maybe in the future is going to make you more hireable, more promotable, more sacrificial. Who got quiet on that one? More amazing. People are going to want to hire you. People are going to want to put you on their team. I'm telling you right now, you're going to get offers to do things with your life you never thought you would ever be doing because of this. Okay, now I'm going to share this with you. Bible says in Daniel chapter 1, turn your Bibles with me to Daniel chapter 1. If you're in the same Bible as I am, the New Living Translation, it's on page 710. Anyway, moving on. Okay, it's after the book of Ezekiel. After the book of Ezekiel. And can I encourage you to invest in a paper Bible? Invest in a paper Bible. Okay? If you got a paper Bible, come on, raise it above your head. Right now. Right on. Okay. If you have a phone with your Bible app in it, raise it above your head. Everybody with the paper Bible say, "We got Yahweh." Yes, we do. All right. Okay. Hang on. You guys throwing me off. Okay, now listen. Daniel chapter 1. I want you to go to verse 1. And during the third year of King Jehoiakim's reign in Judah. So who was the king of Judah at that time? Jehoiakim. I know, interesting name. Jehoiakim. Jehoiakim is in Judah, and King Nebuchadnezzar of Babylon came to Jerusalem and besieged it. Okay, this is crazy. They surrounded it. They starved the people on the inside. They stopped the water from entering into the city. And basically, they put the people in the position where they had to surrender. Okay? Then it says this. The Lord gave him victory over Jehoiakim of Judah. The Lord gave King Nebuchadnezzar victory. Why? Because he warned them over and over and over again that if they don't turn back to him, he's going to use another nation to get their attention. And that's what he did. Okay? God don't play around. He don't play around. Then it says here that King Jehoiakim of Judah and permitted him to take some of the sacred objects from the temple of God. So Nebuchadnezzar took them back to the land of Babylonia and placed them in the treasure house of his God. So he took all the articles of gold, silver, everything that you would do to worship God. Nebuchadnezzar took it, said, "I'm putting them in my God's building." Okay? Then it says in verse 3, then the king ordered Ashpenaz, the chief of staff, to bring to the palace some of the young men of Judah, Judah's royal family, and other noble families who had been brought to Babylon as captives. That's what I told you earlier. Now look at verse 4. Select only strong, healthy, and good-looking young men, he said. Make sure they are well-versed in every branch of learning, are gifted with knowledge and good judgment, and are suited to serve in the royal palace. Train these young men in the language and literature of Babylon. In other words, indoctrinate them 100% into our society, whether it's culture, religion, politics, history, poetry, the arts, you name it. Then in verse 5, the king assigned them a daily ration of food and wine from his own kitchens. Wow, that must be good. And they were to be trained for 3 years, and then they would enter the royal service. Daniel, Hananiah, Mishael, and Azariah were the four of the young men chosen, all from the tribe of Judah. The chief of staff renamed them with these names. Daniel was called Belteshazzar. Hananiah was called Shadrach, Mishael was called Meshach, and Azariah was called Abednego. But Daniel was determined not to defile himself by eating the food and the wine given to them by the king. He asked the chief of staff for permission to not eat these unacceptable foods. And now God had given the chief of staff both respect and affection for Daniel. So he got favor. Everybody say favor. That's where favor is. We found favor in verse 9. But he responded, I'm afraid, my lord the king, who has ordered you to eat this food and wine, and if you become pale and thin compared to the other youths your age, I'm afraid that the king will have me beheaded. Well, Daniel spoke with the attendant who had been appointed by the chief of staff to look after Daniel, Hananiah, Mishael, and Azariah. And he said, please test us for 10 days on a diet of vegetables and water. Come on, somebody. Right? Daniel said, at the end of the 10 days, see how we look compared to the other young men who are eating the king's food. Then make your decision in light of what you see. And the attendant agreed to Daniel's suggestion and tested them for 10 days. And at the end of the 10 days, Daniel and his three friends looked healthier and better nourished than the young men who had been eating food assigned by the king. So after the attendant fed them only vegetables instead of food and wine provided for the others. So everybody's going to go on a vegetable diet. Verse 17. But God gave these four young men an unusual aptitude for understanding every aspect of literature and wisdom. Let me read that again. God gave these four young men an unusual aptitude for understanding every aspect of literature and wisdom. And God gave Daniel the special ability to interpret dreams, the meaning of visions and dreams. And when the training period ordered by the king was completed, the chief of staff brought all the young men to King Nebuchadnezzar, and the king talked with them, and no one impressed him as much as Daniel, Hananiah, Mishael, and Azariah. So they entered into the royal service. And whenever the king consulted them, watch this, in any matter requiring wisdom and balanced judgment, he found them 10 times more capable than any of the magicians and the enchanters in his entire region. They were found to be 10 times better. Say it with me now, 10 times better. Everybody, 10 times better. One more time. 10 times better. I believe with all of my heart that if you honor God with the life that he gave you, he can make you 10 times better than what you are today. In Jesus' name. Amen? All right. Now, one of the most important things is you have to read your Bible. You have to read your Bible. Because if you know the word, and the word is hidden in your heart, the Bible says, I will not sin against you. Psalm 119:11. I've hidden your word in my heart that I might not sin against you. So if I know the word in my heart, I'm not going to do things that I normally would be have the propensity to do when before I came to Christ, right? So number one, read. Number two, simple. I got more points to this. Number two, pray. Pray every day. Don't just pray for your food. Pray every day. Pray in the Spirit. Come on, pray in tongues. If you already have that gift, if you haven't been baptized with the Holy Spirit, come back in 2 weeks and we'll baptize you in the Holy Spirit. I don't have time tonight, okay? I don't have time tonight. But ask the Lord while you're driving home. Lord, just fill me with your Spirit. Fill me with the Holy Spirit to overflow. What does it mean to be baptized in the Holy Spirit? Well, first of all, get water baptized. Come on, somebody. You got to get water baptized, okay? We don't do children, okay? We don't do little babies like a little sprinkle. No, we don't do that. What we do is we take people who have made the decision to follow Christ and we water baptize them. They get water baptized to be immersed in water and to be dead to your old self, right? Coming out of the grave. So number one, pray. Number two, read your Bible. Number three, get baptized. Number four, get baptized with the Holy Spirit. Okay? Because if you are able to be filled with the Spirit, what does it mean to be baptized with the Holy Spirit? Okay, how about this then? Okay, there you have a water cup. Okay? And the water cup is filled to that. And then you have a spout. Whew, all my art skills coming back to me. Okay. And all the water comes into the water cup. And then all of a sudden, you're always under the spout, this is where the water comes out. But you're over here, ain't no water coming over here. So you got to get your cup and put it under the cup, under the spout. That's why environments are very, very important. And so now all of a sudden, you are overflowing. The water is overflowing. It's overflowing. It's spilling all over. Because why? Because this is your heart. And when you are under the spout, God is filling you up. And now all of a sudden, right, you're getting baptized. You are being inundated with the Holy Spirit. And the Holy Spirit is a symbol of water. It's oil. It's fire. Whenever you read in the Bible, water, oil, fire, wine. Water, oil, fire, wine. Say it with me. Water, fire, wine. Somebody said foil. I said oil. Let's do it again. Water, oil, fire, wine. Water, oil, fire, wine. That's the presence of the Holy Spirit. But I'm going to share with you, with the time that I have left with you, really quickly, what I want to share with you is how to experience favor with others. The Bible tells us in Luke chapter 2, verse 52, that Jesus grew in wisdom and in stature. Watch this online. And in favor with God and with all the people. Favor with God and favor with people. Some people have favor with people, but no favor with God. No bueno. No bueno. Some people think they have favor with God, but have no favor with people. Okay? Or they might. Okay? Maybe your technique is wrong. Okay? Maybe you're a little abrasive. Maybe you got to read How to Win Friends and Influence People. Maybe you got to be nicer. Maybe you got to be humble. You know what I'm saying? All that stuff. But I want to talk to you about how to have favor with people, not just with God. Okay? Now listen. Worship team, don't get antsy. Yeah? I know you guys are like, when I turn, when are we coming back up? I see you guys all moving around. Throwing me off over here. Okay, you ready? How do we do this? Number one, write this down. Stick to your values. Stick to godly values. Stick to values. Because the way that I was raised might be different from godly values or godly principles. The culture that I came from could be different. So at the end of the day, the Word of God trumps any other value that I have because my values come from the Word of God. Can I get an amen? Amen. So when you realize that God is for you, God's on your side, but look at what Daniel did. Daniel resolved not to defile himself. Daniel said, we're not eating that. Daniel said, we're not putting that in our body. Daniel said, I'm not. And God honored him and gave him favor. And God, and before he went to Babylon, he was a nice Jewish boy. A nice Jewish boy in Jerusalem and a good Jewish boy. But when he went to Babylon, God gives him the unique ability to interpret dreams and see visions. And that happened after he went to Babylon. After he went to Babylon. Not before Babylon, but after Babylon. And so God began to give him all of this. And when you hang on to your values and you stand firm and when they're telling you to do something that you don't think the Lord wants you to do, if they're getting you to give in, if all these different things, do not do it. Stand your ground. Don't be lukewarm. Don't be gray. Come on, you gotta stand firm on the values that God gave you. And God will honor you. I promise you, He will honor you. If you honor Him, He will honor you. And people will respect you. They'll respect you. And they might mock you or make fun of you in the beginning, but they will respect you in the end, in Jesus' name. Amen. Look at what the Bible says, that Daniel purposed in his heart in the New King James Version. He purposed in his heart. And when you realize that, number one, that you stick to your values, because your values are very, very important. Don't let your values change with the crowd that you're in. My values, I have different values when I'm with these guys. When I'm with these people, I have these values. And what are you doing? You're just becoming a chameleon like everybody else, right? In this generation, this is the Daniel generation, in my opinion. This is the generation that is being, I'll call the word indoctrinated, just the same way, but we're not going to Babylon. Babylon's already here. What do I mean by that? The world system is trying to get you probably the number one way is this, is to get you indoctrinated to think like the world. Okay? And that, to me, that's Babylon, so to speak. So we don't have to necessarily go to another country, be taken captive. They're already captivating us. Okay? But you stand your ground and you stand on your values. Because why? Right? Because you belong to God. Jesus is your Savior. The blood is not cheap. You can't buy the blood. You can't buy the blood. The blood is not for sale. The blood of Jesus washes my sins and your sins as if I never sinned before. They call it white as snow. They call it white as snow. White as snow. And the only way you get, come on, you ever get blood on clothing before? Right? Right? Yeah, you ever get blood on white clothing before? Yeah? How do you take that out? Dawn dishwashing liquid, right? Maybe the best, hot water. Hard to get that thing out. And it's crazy that the blood of Jesus washes my sins and your sins as white as snow. Why? Because when you understand who you stand for and you understand your word, you're not going to be tossed to and fro like the Bible says in the book of James. Everybody say values. Stick to your values, your biblical values. Here's number two. Number two, stay loyal and kind. Stay loyal and kind. Loyalty is so important. Loyalty, it's in my DNA, said Kendrick Lamar. You think I don't know Kendrick? No.
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20: From the Malama Media News Center, I'm Chaz Ontai. A man is reported in serious condition after he was pinned inside a vehicle in a rollover crash in Kalihi early today. The Honolulu Fire Department said first responders were called to the intersection of Olomea and Koho Streets at about 5:17 a.m. Rescue crews found a vehicle on its roof with the driver pinned inside. HFD used hydraulic rescue tools to extricate the driver. And the statewide average gas price is holding steady. AAA says the average price for a gallon of self-serve regular is now $5.42. The most expensive average price is on Kauai, where it's $5.78. The least expensive average price can be found in Honolulu, where it's $5.38. 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
23: You see, the divergence in that, in my plan and how I want to control it in God's invitation, is so much of the challenge of being a Christ follower. And if you're not willing to follow the Lord, you resort back to this place where you say, well, I've got my significant God business done. I have been born again. I've been baptized. I'm spirit-filled. I have volunteered. And we start to rattle off the things we've done as if somehow now we are exempt from engaging with the Lord. There's something before us that's going to require me to be willing to follow the Lord, and I would invite you to that.
22: 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We're so glad you're here to listen. Today's program is part one of Pastor Allen's message called Dangerous Faith, When God is Moving. 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
23: This presentation, this whole theme for me was birthed in my heart. And I'll tell you more about that when I was invited to do a memorial service in Philadelphia, Mississippi. But what I felt like the curtain, maybe the whole curtain didn't get pulled back, but I felt like I got a peek that there was a change of season. And so this message didn't arrive in my heart as like a rebuke. It wasn't like I was being castigated, or it didn't come to me as a corrective. It came to me as like an awareness that the season has changed. And there was some response that was a part of that season change that would be a part of what we were doing going forward. And I give it to you in that way. I don't imagine these ideas are intended to be a corrective for bad behavior. What I would suggest to you is that God is moving in the earth, and I want to be a part of that. And I would invite you to the same, which is difficult for us in Christendom for a lot of reasons. We don't carry a great deal of urgency unless we are in a particularly desperate place because of personal circumstances. And I think we'll be more useful in the unfolding purposes of God if we will begin to cultivate a willingness to embrace some change without being forced into desperate places in our personal lives. Pain can be a good motivator, but we could respond to God without having to have great pain. Wouldn't that be nice? So with that season, we'll start with these times and seasons. And I'm going to suggest to you that there are spirit-directed changes of times and seasons. And I can support that from Scripture. But I will underscore that, because I'm going to talk a good bit about change, that the core values, the essence of our faith is timeless. I'm not suggesting that Our fundamental ideas change. The sovereignty of God, the nature of sin, eternal judgment, the redemptive purposes and outcomes of Jesus. Those things don't change. They don't change with culture or technology or language. They're the same. Those are the transformational heart of the gospel. How they're packaged, how they're expressed, how they're lived out changes dramatically. How we explain the gospel to the 4-year-olds is very different than how we explain the gospel to the 17-year-olds. Same gospel. But it isn't just about age-appropriate learning. It's about seasonal learning. So messages and assignments change as the Lord directs. And I gave you a verse, and I'll repeat it. It's Ephesians 4, the 3rd to the 7th verses. You know, it says, make every effort to keep the unity of the Spirit. Please note that the Spirit of God is saying there are aspects of our faith that requires us to make every effort. If you make every effort, what effort did you leave unexpressed? None. It's not like, well, do the best you can. I tried. I meant to. Well, I did some stuff. Well, I maintained the routine. I mean, what do you expect of me? Well, clearly the expectation is there are some things in which we will make every effort. We'll leave no stone unturned. We won't allow weariness to cause us to hit the stop button. We won't tap out when there's opposition. We'll make every effort. There's not a lot of places in our faith, apart from those desperate personal places, where we make every effort. Because we've been coached into a Christianity that says that's not really required of us. We can find our way to the new birth, a new conversion, and a new creation in Christ. And every promise is yes and amen to me in Jesus. And all of those things are true. But so then we get caught up in the, well, you know, it's not by works. I don't want to suggest that. I'm not suggesting that either. But there are times and places we are asked to make every effort for the Lord. Make every effort to keep the bond, keep the unity of the Spirit through the bond of peace. And then he asserts that there's 7 things about our Christian faith that are at the core. Really, they're the unifying principles. There's one body and one Spirit. You were called with one hope when you were called. One Lord, one faith, one baptism, one God, Father of all, who's over all and through all and in all. And to each one of us, grace has been given as Christ apportioned it. After those 7 great unities of the Christian faith, he goes on to say, but we each have different gifts and abilities and callings and stations, and so that we are not just homogenous. We're not all the same. We don't all have the same gifts. We don't have all the same assignments. A lot of damage, a lot of hurt, a lot of dissatisfaction because we want somebody else's gifts. We do. We want their physical. We watch athletes go, oh, if I could run and jump like that. We watch goofy, smart people. I think, oh, if I had their brain. I mean, you know, if I was a little taller, a little thinner, shaped a little different, had a different accent, the devil does his best to make us dissatisfied. And it isn't just dissatisfied with ourselves. He'll fill us with envy and jealousy. They're expressions of our carnal nature, our old nature, and you have to overcome them. You cannot afford to give place to them. Well, I don't like my place. Somebody else got a better place. Stop. It's destructive. And if you'll give license, if you will indulge your carnal nature, you will get support from it, from an unclean spirit. And then you'll begin to forfeit control and you'll be dominated by those destructive emotions. Do not give yourself that permission. But I want to be certain that we establish, because I'm going to talk about change, that it's not some new gospel. We don't have a new message. We don't have a new revelation. What we have is a new time and a season. And therefore, there have to be new emphasis. I can support this from Scripture. Bear with me for a minute. Galatians 4 and verse 4 says, when the time had fully come, God sent his son, born of a woman, born under law. When the time had fully come, one translation says at just the right time. Same meaning, whichever language subtlety you prefer. Jesus was born at the beginning of the first century. Rome was the dominant world power. I can explain why I think the time was just right from a social political point of view. There were 2 things that Rome did better than anybody had ever done them before. One was their approach to systems. They were painful in their application of systems. You could visit a Roman city that was built on the eastern fringe of the empire, on the border of Israel and the Persians. And the Hebrew name is Beit Shan. The Roman name was Scythopolis, because they brought the Scythians there to occupy it. And then you could visit a Roman empire on the other, a Roman city on the other edge of the empire in Spain. And if you could never visited either city before, when you arrived there, you could navigate the city and know where you were because they built cities the same. They had a system. And a part of that system was their Roman road, so they could move legions across that empire if they needed to defend it or if there was a challenge or a threat. So they could move a lot of military personnel from Spain to the border, to Jerusalem, and to beset a besiege in a hurry. They brought five legions to Jerusalem in 70. The other thing Rome did really well was the Pax Romana, Roman law. They brought order. They brought a common set of rules. So if you were in Spain or you were in Israel, Roman law was consistent. So if you had a message to be communicated, you had a roadway, you had an orderly system, it was the most opportune time in the unfolding story of human history to take a message and distribute it broadly. At just the right time, God sent his son. I can't fully explain all of the spiritual conditions, but I'm quite confident there were conditions that I can't see that were far more prevalent in God's selection of that point in the unfolding drama of human history. But when the time came, God sent his son. It wasn't random or accidental. It wasn't like, oh, it'd be a good day, Gabriel. Look at Titus 1. A faith and knowledge resting on the hope of eternal life, which God, who does not lie, promised before the beginning of time. At his appointed season, he brought his word to light through the preaching entrusted to me by the command of God, our Savior. Paul said there was a time appointed by Almighty God for me to deliver the message I'm delivering. Paul is saying of himself something similar to what was said about the arrival of Jesus, the incarnation of God's Son. Paul said in God's unfolding scenario, there was a time for the message that I have to deliver. I would suggest God's purposes for Paul's message exceeded what Paul understood, because Paul's message is still resonating for us. God's definition of time is different than mine. God's definition of hurry is different than mine.
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22: 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Now, let's get back to Pastor Allen with his message called Dangerous Faith, When God is Moving. 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
23: In Joel chapter 3 and verse 1, in those days and at that time, when I restore the fortunes of Judah and Jerusalem. I could give you dozens and dozens and dozens of biblical examples where God says there are times and seasons for specific responses, for specifics of His unfolding purposes, and there will be dramatic changes in what's happening in the earth and what's happening in the unfolding story of humanity and nations and the purposes of God. It is not a monolithic, homogenous set of consistent responses. We're going to do it the same way. It's just not there. Now, that seems obvious. I understand. If you have a casual knowledge of Scripture, you understand that God has plans and purposes and they're prepared for specific times and seasons. And we understand this. We live within the boundaries of seasons. We plant in one season and we harvest in another. If you reverse those, you don't have great outcomes. But we tend to imagine, and this has been reinforced by my experience in Christendom. Perhaps yours is different, but my experience tends to cause us to imagine that God's involvement is constant. And some of this is personal. The way that we experience God, the way that God became real to us, we tend to internalize, and that becomes the best way. We want to normalize that way. That was how the service was orchestrated the night God revealed Himself to me. That's the best way to orchestrate a service. Or whatever. You can extrapolate that with your own experiences. You don't need me to highlight that. After all, if it was sufficient to change my old hard heart, it ought to be sufficient to change anybody's heart. Let's do it the way that helped me. And therefore, we will maintain those patterns with such precision that we often come to the point that we worship the patterns that we know more than we worship the God. We prefer a consistent, unchanging path, which enables us to imagine that our plans, and I think the reason that's so appealing to us is we can imagine that our plans are kind of under our authority. That's it's a godly authority because it bore fruit in my life. But what it reinforces is that our choices are supreme because we know the right way. What I have discovered is that God often has asked me to follow Him on a journey. And that journey is not just a rinse and repeat of the same thing all the time. I've been engaged in the same community of faith for a long time, but the experience has been very different and seems to constantly shift. And about the time I get comfortable, God says, "Watch this." You see, the divergence in that, my plan and how I want to control it and God's invitation, is so much of the challenge of being a Christ follower. And if you're not willing to follow the Lord, you resort back to this place where you say, "Well, I've got my significant God business done. I have been born again. I've been baptized. I'm spirit-filled. I have volunteered." And we start to rattle off the things we've done as if somehow now we are exempt from engaging with the Lord. And again, this unfolded in my heart, not as like a rebuke,

Could we agree that Noah was led by God? I think Noah followed the Lord's plan for him, don't you? I would too. Do you think Noah's sons, you know, Shem, Ham, and Japheth, that were part of that whole initiative? Do you think that after their boat ride and after the zoo was released, do you think they ever built another boat? Do you think that when they got together for their family Bible study, they said, well, we have to build another boat. The last time there was a big problem, we needed a boat. I almost imagine that all three of them had a smaller boat in their backyard just in case. In case of emergency, go to the boat. It worked really well one time. Based on what I know about people of faith, I'd say they had a boat or access to a boat. Moses delivered a revelation to the people of God, a revelation of law and the character of God that is still alive and well in the earth. I think we could agree God led Moses. Should we deliver a personal revelation of God to everybody? Joshua was tagged by God really to function as a military general, a military leader, to lead a military campaign to help the people of God obtain their physical inheritance. Samuel was the leader of the tribes of Israel. As a judge, he traveled around to the tribal leaders on an annual basis. He made a cycle. But he was the identified, recognized leader of the tribes of Israel. David, the greatest of all the Israelite kings, was the leader of the tribes of Israel. But he did it very differently. He chose a capital city and built a palace. And he brought the tribal leaders to him. Isaiah was a prophet, arguably one of the most significant prophets in all of Scripture. And when the king of Israel sought God's guidance from Isaiah for a foreign army that had invaded the Assyrians, the message Isaiah gave to Hezekiah was, you need not worry about them. God is going to send them home the same way they came. He will put a hook in their jaw and take them home. You don't need to worry, Hezekiah. Jeremiah is a prophet of God, a godly man. Another enemy was approaching Israel, Judah. And when the king inquired of Jeremiah what to do, after all, they had the memory, they had the stories of Isaiah and Hezekiah and the victory over the Assyrians, it emboldened them. So they said, once again, we're outnumbered by an army that's superior to ours in technology and superior to us in numbers and general force. What does God say? And Jeremiah said, the Babylonians are going to defeat you and there's nothing you can do. You know what they said? You're a false prophet. And there were dozens and dozens and dozens of other voices that said, God will deliver you from the Babylonians. It was a much more comfortable message. I can go on with this pattern. Jesus came. And he challenged some of the conventional religious behaviors. But he said, I didn't come to destroy the law. I came to fulfill it. Peter was a Jewish fisherman recruited by Jesus. Ultimately identified, anointed by the Spirit of God to be an apostle. But God sent Peter, a Jewish fisherman with a very rudimentary education, to the most godless city in Israel, Caesarea. To the home of a Roman centurion, Peter. He sent him there through all sorts of supernatural interventions, visions, angelic visits. I mean, it was a layered, multi-layered approach to get Peter to Cornelius' home in Caesarea so that Peter could be the witness for the outpouring of the Holy Spirit on the group of people that by religious rule, he wasn't even supposed to sit at a table with them. God had not moved that way before. The most faithful followers of Jesus in the world did not believe that God would move in Cornelius's home. Seems odd to us today, I know, but I assure you, they thought that was simply beyond the pale. In fact, the only person that could have landed that plane was Peter. It required his

0: of character, his personal ministry alongside Jesus, to go back to Jerusalem and say, I promise what happened to them is what happened to us on Pentecost. And in case you've forgotten, I preached Pentecost. Paul was a Jewish scholar of the first order, unparalleled. His training, his education, his mental acuity, everything about Paul. He was primed to be the head of the Jewish scholars. He was on the fast track. And Jesus stepped back into time and said, I have a different assignment for you. I'm going to send you to the non-Jewish world. Well, they didn't care about the non-Jewish world. That hadn't been the assignment for hundreds and hundreds of years. I mean, I can go on with the pattern, but I hope you see what's emerging, that is oftentimes throughout the narrative of Scripture, God led those who followed him to deliver disruptive messages, to stand in places they hadn't seen before. Noah didn't have a long list of relatives who'd taken boat rides with lots of animals. Moses grew up in Pharaoh's palace. He didn't grow up on Mount Sinai in the presence of God. Samuel was the end of Judges. 400 years of Judges. 400 years. This is our 250th anniversary. Almost twice as long as we've been a nation, there were judges that led Israel. And then God said, Saul can do that, and David can do that. God chose Saul. God chose David. God gave Isaiah a message for King Hezekiah and said, you tell him he'll be okay. God gave Jeremiah a message for the king, and he said, you tell him he's got no chance. So we scroll forward to the 21st century, and it seems to me that we struggle mightily. We want to do it the way we've done it. We want to see it done the way we've seen it done. We want to maintain continuity. I don't want to change the message. The message is not up for review. But what God is doing and the response he could ask from us and the challenges we could face are very much a part of the unfolding narrative of God in the earth.
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3: Traffic's looking typical this afternoon going east to Hawaii Kai and going over to Kailua and Kaneohe. There have been three freeway accidents going west. One has been cleared, but two remain on the Moanalua Freeway westbound at Moanalua Gardens, and another one on the H1 at the H1-H2 split. It's at the H2 on-ramp. If you're going west from town, the best route is the H1 by the airport. Fort Weaver's getting slow after Old Fort Weaver. Farrington is slow from the Ko'olina exit.
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0: Aloha. Welcome to A Chosen Generation with Daryl Skinner, pastor of Calvary Chapel, Pearl Harbor. In Paul's letter to the Romans, he rejoices in the gospel of Jesus Christ, saying, "For I am not ashamed of the gospel of Christ, for it is the power of God to salvation for everyone who believes." We'll dive deep in the wonders of God's amazing mercy and grace as Pastor Daryl Skinner teaches from the book of Romans, next on A Chosen Generation.
1: In Romans chapter 4, we want to believe in God. But to him who does not work, but believes on him who justifies the ungodly, his faith is accounted for righteousness. We believe on him. Just as David, King David, also describes the blessedness of the man to whom God imputes righteousness apart from works. Let's listen to this. Just as David also describes the blessedness of the man to whom God imputes righteousness apart from works. Quoting from Psalm 32, "Blessed are those whose lawless deeds are forgiven." How many lawless deeds have we performed in our lives before we are a believer, even after a believer for that matter, and whose sins are covered? "Blessed is the man to whom the Lord shall not impute sin." Now catch that, not impute sin. When you come to faith in Jesus Christ, your sins are forgiven, past, present, and future. That's why Paul the Apostle says, "Therefore, there is now, no condemnation to those who are in Christ Jesus our Lord, who walk according to the Spirit." You're born again, but not according to the flesh. You're not going to be a fleshmonger. You're not going to go back into the world. You're not going to be part of the church of Laodicea. But you're a born-again believer, and your sins have been forgiven. Then there is now, therefore, no condemnation. The Bible says also in 1 John, "If your heart condemns you, know this, that God is greater than your heart, and then you have confidence towards God." See, we must always trust in the absolute finished work of Jesus Christ. He is the propitiation for our sins, the Bible declares. The propitiation means he gives us he takes our sins upon himself, all of our lawless deeds, all of our trespasses, all of our unrighteousness, all of our ungodliness, upon himself there on the cross in judgment. And then he dies on that cross. He said, "Father, forgive them." And then he says, "It is finished." And then what takes place? He comes from the grave, and now we can be washed from all of our sins, past, present, and future, by the atonement of Christ, the blood atonement of Christ, saved by the blood of the Lamb, Jesus, and our sins are washed away forever and ever and ever. Never, ever walk in condemnation as a born-again believer. Never walk in this guilt-ridden attitude and heart as a believer. Never want to have that happening to your life. You're set free in Jesus Christ. Do we commit the same sins that we once committed? No. When our lives to change, should I continue in sin, the grace may abound? God forbid, Paul writes. We want to live for the Lord because we want to glorify our God. We want to love our Savior. We want to testify of his holy name and how great he is, all that he's done for us. Very important we realize this. I want to share with you for a moment, if you don't mind, Psalm 32 itself, real quickly, Psalm 32, and what David wrote about his own sins. David was a man we know who committed adultery with Bathsheba. He lied about it. And then he had Uriah, her husband, put on the front lines in the heat of the battle, thus knowing he would be killed. And he's thinking he's getting away with it, but he got away with nothing. Nathan the prophet came to him, confronted him, gives him a story about a man who stole his prized lamb. The rich man stole a prized lamb from a poor man, and then he had it slaughtered for a feast. And he says to David, "What would you do with that man?" He says, "Well, that rich guy, he's an ugly man. He's a greedy man. He's a selfish man. I would kill him." And then all of a sudden, Nathan says, "You are the man. Thou," I like what it says in King James, "thou art the man. You're guilty." Isn't it amazing how so many times we try to cover up our sins, like we're not guilty, like we're really good people, but we're not? People lie about themselves. They deceive themselves. They have all these different ideas of themselves. Like James says, you look in the mirror, you walk away, and you're not really being honest with yourself. It's important for us to face it honestly, our lives honestly, our relationship with God honestly, and then just repent and get right and go for God. That's the main thing that we do. Don't get guilt-ridden yourself, but just trust in the finished work of Christ. He says If we confess our sins, he's faithful and just to forgive us our sins and to cleanse us from how much unrighteousness? I love this. All unrighteousness. That is the power of the blood of Jesus to set us free each and every day. I love what he says. You hear me say it many times. His mercies are new what? Every single morning. Praise the Lord. Psalm 32, this beautiful, the blessedness of forgiveness of David he receives. Listen to what it says. David writes, by the power of this Holy Spirit, blessed is he whose transgression is forgiven, whose sin is covered. Blessed is the man in whom the Lord does not impute iniquity. That's what Paul quoted there in Romans chapter 4. Then he goes on and says, when I kept silent, my bones grew old through my groaning all the day long. For day and night your hand was heavy upon me. My vitality was turned into the drought of summer. Selah. It means pause. Think about it. Praise. It's important to realize that when you're in sin and you don't confess your sins to God, your life is miserable. You're going to be in misery. You're going to be distraught. You're going to be depressed. But the moment you, if you want to get on your knees, if you want to cry, whenever that time is, you want to go to the beach and cry out to the Lord and just tell him your sins and tell him you're sorry for what you've done, just do it, man. Do it. Be done with it. And be set free. Because right now, if you haven't done it, you're in the drought of summer, man. You look at the clay that is formed and the cracking on the clay because there's no water coming onto the ground. There's no vegetation. And that's what happens to us when we don't confess our sins and get right with God. The moment we confess our sins, the rains come and the seeds are planted and the harvest is bountiful because we're doing what God wants us to do. He's always wanted us to do this. It's the devil who doesn't want us to do this. The devil doesn't want us to be set free. And the flesh thinks I got to solve it myself. No. Trust in the finished work of Christ. He says, tetelestai, it is finished. The price for your sins has been fully paid. Now we find ourselves next, he says this. Verse 5 of Proverbs 32, David says, I acknowledge my sin to you. My iniquity I have not hidden. See? He says, I said, I will confess my transgressions to the Lord. And you forgave the iniquity of my sin. For this cause, everyone who is godly shall pray to you in a time when you may be found. Surely in a flood of great waters, they shall not come near him. You are my hiding place. You shall preserve me from trouble. You shall surround me with songs of deliverance. Selah. Then he says, I will instruct you and teach you the way you should go. I will guide you with my eye. Do not be like the horse or like the mule, which have no understanding, which must be harnessed with bit and bridle, else they will not come near you. Many sorrows shall be to the wicked, but he who trusts in the Lord, mercy shall surround him. Be glad in the Lord and rejoice, you righteous. And shout for joy, all you upright in heart. Isn't that a beautiful way to end that Psalm 32? Shout for joy, all you that are upright in heart. You're upright in heart when you confess your sins to God and you trust that you are forgiven and he has cleansed you and you have a brand new life. You know, it's so beautiful. The Bible says, though your sins were scarlet, I'll make you as white as snow. You're cleansed, my friends. You're cleansed forever and ever. He also declares, that you're a new creation in Christ. Old things have passed away. All things have become new. Don't go back into the past and dig up those old sins and beat yourself over the head with them. Let them go. God says, I cast your sins as far to the east as to the west. And he says, I will remember them no more. So forget it already. As Paul writes, he says, forget those things which are behind. Pressing on to the high calling of Christ Jesus our Lord. Press on to the high calling. Press on in Jesus Christ. Don't go back to the past and keep hitting yourself over the head with those past sins. And for married couples, don't keep beating each other up with past sins. If you've asked each other to forgive, then you're forgiven by God, and you have to forgive each other. And you can't keep pulling out of the sea of no fishing and throwing in the other spouse's face and saying, you're still this, you're still that. No, you're a work in progress by Jesus Christ. And you've said you were sorry, you've asked for forgiveness, be done with it and move on to the next episode of your life and journey and blessings of your life. So this is what God is doing for us at this time. So what we discover is David came to that place of forgiveness. He repented. He was forgiven. Once again, we discover that if we confess our sins, He is faithful and just to forgive us our sins and to cleanse us from all unrighteousness. The Bible then says, if we say that we have not sinned, we make Him a liar, and His word is not in us. My little children, these things I write to you so that you may not sin. And if anyone sins, we have an, catch this folks, an advocate with the Father. An advocate with the Father. He is our advocate. He stands before the Father on our behalf to protect us, provide for us. We have an advocate with the Father, Jesus Christ, the righteous. And He Himself is the propitiation for our sins. Not our, for ours only, but also for the whole world. The availability of salvation is for the whole world. For God so loved the world, He gave His only begotten Son, that whosoever believes in Him will not perish, but have everlasting life. So is salvation for all people across the world? Yes, it is. So if you come to faith in Jesus Christ, you'll be saved by His grace and His tender mercies. It's beautiful. Now listen, this denies the whole thing of Calvinism when they say, well, these are chosen, these are unchosen. No. The Bible says God is not willing that any should perish, but all would come to repentance. This is God's promise in His word, and He's delivering this message. While we're yet sinners, Christ died for us. Now I know who's going to be saved, who's not going to be saved. Only God knows those things. But I know this much, we're to preach the gospel to every person in the world. Otherwise, the early apostles would not have given their lives in preaching the gospel if they believed Calvinism. Strict Calvinism says there's those that are chosen for hell, those that are chosen for heaven. No, all people are chosen for salvation. Yet God knows ultimately the choice they're going to make, but He made all people with the opportunity to be saved. You must understand this. Everyone is given the opportunity to be saved. God did not create people, I'm going to send you to hell. He created all people with the same opportunity, but they will all have the exercise of their free will. That is the choice they'll make in life, whether to come to Christ or reject Christ. That'll be their ultimate destination, which is either heaven or it's going to be hell. And they're both eternal. There's no second chances, no other opportunities, no other diversions. It is heaven or hell. Once the Bible says, once you make a decision, once you die, once a man dies, then comes the what? The judgment. If you have not come to Christ, you're going to be judged for all your sins, and that's going to be that much punishment you're going to have in hell for eternity. And there's no second chances to get out. You can avoid the judgment of your sins if you come to Christ. The Bible says He washes away all your sins and you are saved. Amen. We find point number 2 in verses 9 to 12, the seal of God. We have the blessings of God, verses 1 to 8. Now the seal of God in verses 9 to 12. Listen to what it says. Does the blessedness then come upon the circumcised only or upon the uncircumcised also? For we say that faith was accounted, imputed to Abraham for righteousness. He believed in the righteous Savior to come, the Messiah to come. We believe in the righteous Savior that came. How then was it accounted? While he was circumcised or uncircumcised? Not while circumcised, but while uncircumcised. Circumcision wasn't instituted yet. It was accounted unto him at that age of which he believed God, he trusted in God, and thus later on he got circumcised. So it's important to realize that he was saved under righteousness. Righteousness appeared in him, not by a work of circumcision. Jews, listen, not by a work of circumcision, but by belief in God. That's why Paul says not all Israel is Israel. You can say I'm Jewish, but have you given your heart to Yeshua HaMashiach, Jesus the Messiah? That's when you're true Israel. You've come to faith in Yahweh, God, Adonai, and so forth, and you've given your heart to Him through Jesus Christ, who is now your Savior. Jesus fulfilled 456 prophecies in His first coming from the Old Testament, from the Jewish Torah, as well as their historical books, as well as their major and minor prophets, and the Psalms, and so forth, and Proverbs, book of poetry and wisdom. And He fulfilled these prophecies. He fulfilled them. No other man has ever fulfilled those prophecies. He will fulfill up to 1,000 of those prophecies when at His second coming, which the Bible says He will come to reign and rule from the throne of David in Jerusalem for Israel's sake after the tribulation period. Please, Jewish people, listen. Come to Jesus Christ and be saved in Him. He loves you. He died for you. Think of that miraculous birth between Abraham and Sarah. 100 years old, 99 years old, 90 years old, and she conceived. That's impossible. Nothing was functioning. They didn't have all the pills we have. And besides that, Sarah was way beyond childbearing years. But God performed a miracle, just like he performed a miracle in that beautiful Jewish virgin. Her name was Mary. And he conceived by the. She was conceived by the Holy Spirit, and the Messiah was born. Just as your Jewish prophet Isaiah said, "Behold, a virgin shall give birth, and you shall call the child's name Emmanuel, God with us." This is I'm talking strictly, heavily to the Jewish people. Please come to Jesus Christ. We love you. God loves you. And come to know him because he's your Lord and your Savior. I know many Jewish believers right now who've come to Jesus as their Messiah and Savior. Amen. Abraham believed God and was accounted him for righteousness. Then 14 years later, he was circumcised. 14 years later, he believed. Then he was circumcised 14 years later. Thus, he became the father of faith for the circumcised and also the uncircumcised. How, verse 10, how then was it accounted? While he was circumcised or uncircumcised? Not while circumcised, but while uncircumcised. Verse 11, and he received the sign of circumcision, a seal of the righteousness of the faith which he had while still uncircumcised, that he might be the father of all those who believe, though they are uncircumcised, that righteousness might be imputed to them also. Again, accounted to them, accounted to you, imputed to them, this righteous belief. We're not righteous, but we believe in the righteousness of God. We believe in the righteousness of the Son of God, Jesus Christ, second person of the Trinity, the one who died for our sins and rose from the grave. It says here, righteousness might be imputed to him, them also, and the father of circumcision to those who not only are the circumcision, but who also walk in the steps of the faith which our father Abraham had while still uncircumcised. Now listen, very important to realize. Jesus is Jewish. The apostles were Jewish. Peter, James, John, and others, Jewish. And the first 3,000 that were saved on the day of Pentecost, probably almost all Jewish. Could have been some proselytes, but we believe they were all Jewish. And they took the gospel message of Jesus Christ, of salvation, the gospel of peace, and began to spread it. If someone wants to come out and conquer you as a Jewish people, they're not of Christ. They're not of Christ. Crusader years, I know they were used to beat back the Muslim hordes that came into Europe and so forth and across the Middle East. But when they began killing Jews, they're not of Christ, just killing indiscriminately. They're not of Christ. So get the Crusaders out of your mind as if they were of Christ. Those that are of Christ are those that love Jesus, and they love all people. For God so loved the world, he gave his only begotten Son. Amen and amen. Verse 11, he said today, or I put in our notes, today Christians have a different seal. You and I, he had the seal of righteousness on themselves. We have a different seal. The Bible says in Ephesians 1:13-14, what is this seal? In him you also trusted, in Christ you also trusted, after you heard the word of truth, the gospel of your salvation. Jesus is the way, the truth, the life. No man comes to the Father except through him. In whom also, having believed, you were sealed with the Holy Spirit of promise. We are born again, as Jesus told the religious rabbi, Nicodemus. Nicodemus, you must be born again. You must be born again. That which is flesh is flesh. That which is spirit is spirit. You must be born again. There are two births within humanity. One is the birth in the flesh, where you're born as a baby, and then there's the birth from heaven, where you're born again by the Holy Spirit. You receive the Spirit of God comes into you. Now you're going to have the power to change and to be turned into the image of God in Christ. Amen. So we've now been sealed with the Holy Spirit of promise, who is the guarantee of our inheritance until the redemption of the purchased possession to the praise of his glory. The redemption is when we finally go to heaven. That is the final fulfillment of the full redemption. We go to heaven. We become the bride of Christ. He is our bridegroom. The Bible says we are the purchased possession. He purchased us with his precious blood. The Jews would bring sacrifices to the temple in Jerusalem as a kofar, a covering of their sins, but not a full atonement of their sins, waiting for the Messiah to come. They looked for the Messiah to come to be a victorious warrior and king for themselves, which Jesus is, but it wasn't the first coming. The first coming was to be victorious over the devil, over sin, over our flesh, that we would be set free. We're no longer captive to sin and enslaved to sin and under the tyranny of the devil. Now we're set free. That's what Jesus is called, the King of Kings and the Lord of Lords. He is our King. We now have entered into the kingdom of God, the kingdom of heaven, and thus our sins have been forgiven. And now we've been filled with the Holy Spirit. We're sealed with the Holy Spirit. And then our lives begin to produce the fruit of love and joy and peace, goodness, kindness, faithfulness, gentleness, self-control, and truth, and so forth. This is what God has done for us. We find in verse 12, he says the following, "And the Father of circumcision, to those who know of the circumcision, but also walk in the steps of the faith which our father Abraham had while still uncircumcised." Colossians 2, I want to read this to you. "In him you are also circumcised with the circumcision made without hands," Paul writes, "by putting off the body of the sins of the flesh, by the circumcision of Christ, buried with him in baptism, in which you were also raised with him through faith, in the working of God, who raised him from the dead, and you being dead in your trespasses and the uncircumcision of your flesh, he is made alive together with him, having forgiven you all trespasses, having wiped out the handwriting of requirements that was against us, which was contrary to us, and he has taken it out of the way, having nailed it to the cross, having disarmed principalities and powers, he made a public spectacle of them, triumphing over them in it." Principalities and powers are trying to destroy us. Demonic whores that want to deceive us and take us away from the ways of God, the ways of Christ. They want to destroy us. They want us to be apostates. They want us to be a part of the Church of Laodicea, the cults, and so forth. But we have Christ who has now conquered them, and thus we have the Word of God. In the beginning was the Word was with God, and the Word was God. Amen. Well, let's get to point number three, wrap our study in Romans 4, the promises of God. There's four promises that we're going to find. In verses 13 to 15, we have promise number one. We are found righteous through faith, righteous through faith. Promise number 2, verse 16, we are saved by grace through faith. Promise number 3, verses 17 to 22, Abraham becomes the father of many nations through faith as God gave life to the dead. Let's begin. Promise number 4, Jesus died because of our offenses and rose again because of his righteousness. Now by faith in Christ, our sins are forgiven. We receive his righteousness. And we will go to heaven. Let's read and discover what Paul has to say with us in regards to these four promises of God. Begin with verse 13. "For the promise that he would be the heir of the world was not to Abraham or to his seed through the law, but through the righteousness of faith." Again, the law through Moses came 600 years later. But it came to Abraham as he believed the promises of God and it accounted him for righteousness, that he would be saved by a Mashiach, the Messiah to come. "For if those who are of this law are heirs, faith is made void, and the promise made of no effect. Because the law brings about wrath. For where there is no law, there is no transgression." In other words, the law was given to reveal how sinful we are and how much we need a Savior. We need a Messiah to save us, to pay the price for our sins. We need somebody absolutely holy and righteous to get us to an absolutely holy and righteous heaven forever. His name is Jesus. Amen. And thus it says in verse 16, "Therefore it is of faith that it might be according to grace," faith according to grace, "so that the promise might be sure to all the seed, not only to those who are of the law, but also to those who are of faith of Abraham, who is the father of us all." That means Jew and Gentiles alike. Verse 17, "As it is written, I have made you a father of many nations, in the presence of him whom he believed, God, who gives life to the dead and calls those things which do not exist as though they did, who, contrary to hope, in hope believed, so that he became the father of many nations, according to what was spoken, so shall your descendants be." Your descendants be. "And not being weak in faith, he did not consider his body, his own body, already dead," says he was about 100 years old, "and the deadness of Sarah's womb," speaking when she's 90 years old, and she's going to give birth to a baby, amen, "he did not waver at the promise of God through unbelief, but was strengthened in faith, giving glory to God, and being fully convinced that what he had promised, he was also able to perform. And therefore, it was accounted to him, for righteousness. Accounted to him for righteousness. Then we conclude the last few verses. That was not written for his sake alone, that it was imputed to him, but also for us. It shall be imputed to us who believe in him, Jesus, in our Heavenly Father, who raised up Jesus, our Lord, from the dead, who was delivered up because of our offenses, was raised because of our justification. Amen.
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3: The accident on the Moanalua Freeway westbound at Moanalua Gardens is being cleared and traffic's improving in that area. You'll still find it slow, though, when you get to Middle Street. At the Halawa Interchange, the H1 is backed up to Radford Drive. The Moanalua is backed up to the H3 exit. After Halawa, the H1 is slow to the split. In the Pearl Ridge area, there's a new accident on Moanalua Road westbound at Kahanoi Street. Conditions are fine going east and going to the windward side.
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14: I found the richest spot on the face of the earth. Want to know where it is? It's right down here on West 11th. It's a cemetery. Why, under those pieces of sod, I bet there's masterpiece paintings that were never painted. People's lives that were never changed. Words that were never said that could have actually changed somebody's life. For fear that it might not be good enough, we took it to the grave. Why, if I could exhume, if I could mine out the potential in one graveyard, I think I'd be the richest man on the face of the earth.
15: Welcome to Words of New Hope with Dr. Wayne Cordero. Several years ago, Pastor Wayne wrote a book entitled Dream Releasers. You've probably heard him speak of it. But where did it all begin? How did God uniquely equip him to help others reach their God-given potential? Well, it all began as a child living in Japan, as you'll hear in today's program. Here is Pastor Wayne with a message entitled Dream Releasers.
14: I want to talk about three things. First, I want to talk about your potential. Your potential, the potential that lies within this room. It's like amazingly crazy. Your potential. Discovering it, developing it, and then in the end, I want to give a challenge to veterans, people that are older in the Lord. The second thing I want to show you is a 5-minute video that we did a couple of years ago, and actually a reenactment of a time in my life when I was in junior high, living in Japan, where God turned everything around for me. And I am today because of what God did in that one little experience. It was a defining moment. And then third, I want to finish with two stories of individuals, people who changed my life. When they had the authority to destroy it, they used that authority to get me going and encourage me on. First of all, let me talk to you about your potential. I'm always amazed at the potential in a room like this. Think about it. 2, 3, 4, 5, 6, 7, 8, 9, 10, 11, 12. Just this group right here. Just the first two rows on this side. Jesus chose 12 disciples through which he changed the world. What do you think God can do with all of this? If he could do that with this, at least he could change Lane County, don't you think, with the rest of us? Yeah, think about the potential in this room. How much of that are we going to develop? I think the reason we're still alive is because there's potential and stuff in us that God wants to get out. Everything his plan needs, everything this generation needs lies in us, the church of the living God. But our problem is sometimes we don't really take it far beyond just the knowledge of it. But you see, everything God has done in you, he started before time began. Way before time began. Ephesians says that he knew us, he chose us from the foundation of the world. Wow. Jeremiah 29 says, I know the plans that I have for you, declares the Lord. Do you think God has plans for your life? Yes. Your family? Absolutely. I know the plans that I have for you, saith the Lord. Not plans for your calamity, but for your welfare, so that you'll have a future and a hope. What do you think God wants to bring to the world? Future and a hope. And it's going to come through the church of the living God. God started it long ago, but what he did was he put it in seed form. It's called potential. He put it in seed form and it's got his imprint, his thumbprint is on it. You take a look at Joseph, who was a dreamer. He had these dreams. And even though it was seemingly squashed by his brothers, it came to pass. In that dream was hidden the redemption of Israel. Did you know that? In that dream. And God has placed that in every single one of us. You know, I take a look at people like this and I think, you know, I wonder what's inside of you. I look at young people, I think, I wonder what's inside of you. There's a story, these two miners that illustrate this, how we never develop what God has given to us and we take it to the grave. These two miners bought this old exhausted gold mine and they started mining it, but it's really exhausted. But they mined it because they believed that there was something left, maybe a residue of gold, a sliver. And so they kept digging and digging and digging. 2 years later, nothing, until they became the brunt of the jokes of the town. Finally, one day, one miner stuck his pick into the side of the mine and he hit something hard but somewhat soft. And when he pried it out, he unearthed the biggest gold nugget you have ever seen. They looked at it and dusted it off, blinked a couple times, and then they started singing at the top of their lungs, doing the jig. And that one said, I am rich. I finally struck it rich. Until this day, no one knows if it was the exuberant singing or just the age of the mine. But all of a sudden, there was a crack and the roof of that mine, a ton of dirt, boom, pummeled them to the ground. After a few minutes, you could hear coughing. One man who had the nugget on his chest laid injured. The other guy finally got up coughing and he said to his partner, we got to get out of here. This mine's going to come down. And the one laying there said, no, I'm not leaving. I came and I found what I was looking for. And the second guy says, you're going to die is what you're going to do. He said, that's okay. I found what I was looking for. His friend said, well, what are we going to tell your family when you're dead? He said, just tell them I died rich. Now, as silly as that seems, I wonder how many Christians are dying rich with your potential still inside of you. And by the way, I found the richest spot on the face of the earth. Want to know where it is? It's not in the gold mines of the Incas. It's not in the diamond mines of South Africa. It's not even in the uranium mines of the Balkans. It's right down here on West 11. It's a cemetery. It's a graveyard. You see, in the graveyard, under those rectangular pieces of sod, are people who took their potential and their dreams with them. Why, under those pieces of sod, I bet there's masterpiece paintings that were never painted for fear it wouldn't be good enough. Stories that were never told. Ideas that could have completely transformed our community. But being intimidated that someone might do it better, they took it to the grave. Schools that were never begun. People's lives that were never changed. Words that were never said that could have actually changed somebody's life for fear that it might not be good enough. We took it to the grave. Why, if I could exhume, if I could mine out the potential in one graveyard, I think I'd be the richest man on the face of the earth. I wonder what lies in you. Here's a question. You gonna take that to the grave? You see, God has put potential in every single one of us. And if all of those dreams, as it were, could be let loose, if we could develop that potential in this place, do you know how powerful this church would be? Oh my. Yeah, the gates of hell would not prevail against us. But if we take it to the grave, really doesn't matter, does it? It's kind of moot at that point. You see, everybody has one. Doesn't matter if you're young, if you're old, you're a new Christian, old Christian, everybody has one. You say, what? It's a dream. A dream of what we can be for God. You can call it an aspiration, a hope, a secret desire to do something for God. But it's put in there by the Lord himself. But what God does is he puts it in seed form because he wants us to be a part of discovering it and developing it. The Bible says something really interesting. Did you know you were on his mind before the world began? Yeah, remember Ephesians. He chose us in him before the foundation of the world. And it says also in Ephesians, it says this, for we are his workmanship created in Christ Jesus for good works, which God prepared beforehand that we should walk in them. You see, God prepared these before we were even born. And this is such a beautiful treasure that God put in us. Boy, we find this scripture here that talks about that. It means a lot to God. It's good. It's on your notes if you would take out your notes. And let's read this scripture here in 2 Corinthians 4:7 together. Would you read it with me? Go. We have this treasure in earthen vessels so that the surpassing greatness of the power will be of God and not from ourselves. What he put into us is so great that when that potential is realized and released, we have to say, that was God. That's a treasure, God says. And God has put it in every single one of us. And the reason we ain't dead yet is because there's stuff inside of you that God still wants out. Everything this generation needs lies potentially within us, the church of the living God. And that's why the church is so important in these last days, because if we shut down, what does the world have? God wants us to be the image of Christ. You say, well, how is that done? Well, I just want you to know, first of all, that you are very unique. There's nobody like you. I know other people go, praise the Lord, but there's no one else like you. God has his thumbprint on you, and every single one of us is a 10 somewhere. My wife and daughter-in-law were putting, I think it was a 1,000-piece puzzle together some months ago, and they got it done after much stress and much consternation, but they got it finally done, only to find that there was one piece missing. My wife checked the vacuum cleaner bag. She checked everything to find out where it was. They lifted up rugs. They could not find it. And I tell you, they were looking around for a dog or a cat that ate it, and they wanted to shoot something right then. And so it stayed there with one hole. And I walked by it each day on the card table, and I thought, you know, no wonder puzzles like that don't come with extra pieces. You ever notice that? Because every piece fits somewhere. And the same is true with you and me. Every single one of us has a coloration, has a dream, has an aspiration, and we fit somewhere. And God put us together, never at random, but on purpose. And we fit together. And that's how he's building his church. And so as you discover what that dream is and find that place, oh my, you're more precious, more valuable than you ever know. Because if you don't jump in and fit somewhere, there's always a hole. And we'll never have that complete picture of Christ's heart for the world. One of my favorite theologians, his name is Theodore Geisel, but his name that he uses a lot is Dr. Seuss. Yeah, Dr. Seuss. He wrote a poem about how unique you are, and I'm going to share it with you. You want to hear it? It don't matter. I'm going to share it anyway. Some of you didn't say anything. It don't matter. It goes like this. If you'd never been born, what would you be? You could have been a rock or a cloud or a tree. Or worse than all of that, you could have been a wasn't. Now, a wasn't has no fun at all. No, he doesn't. A wasn't just isn't. He isn't present. But you're right here. Now, isn't that pleasant? Today, you are you. And it's truer than true that there's no one alive that is youer than you. Shout out loud, I'm glad of who I am. Thank God I'm not a rock, a clam, or a ham, or a dusty old jar of gooseberry jam. I am what I am, and it's a great thing to be, if I should say so myself. Happy birthday to me. You can clap. I thought it was a pretty good one. Yeah, thank you. Thank you very much. Thank you. You are so unique, and you are not an afterthought. Before the foundation of the world, God had you in mind. It's like an automobile. An automobile doesn't start on the showroom floor. It ends up on the showroom floor. You say, well, wait a minute, it's brand new. Yes and no. You see, that automobile doesn't start off on the showroom floor. If you trace it all the way back, it goes back maybe several years sometimes, to a designer's design shop. There in his imagination, he imagines the best car possible with all of the accoutrements, all the appurtenances, all of the interior, the engine size, everything. And he draws what's in his image on the paper. And he designs it, creates it, as it were, from stem to stern, from bumper to bumper. Only after it is done do they start the assembly line to create the machinery to press the bumpers and hood and trunk, etc., into shape. And when it's all done, it comes out on the showroom and we call it new. But that's when it's born. But when was it really designed? Way back there. Now, the same thing is true with you and me. The Bible says this, Jeremiah 1:5. Jeremiah, when you were yet in your mother's womb, I knew you. And I called you by name. And I consecrated you to be a prophet to the nations. When? When you were yet in your mother's womb. Did you know when God starts is long before we're born? In fact, the book of Hebrews says it this way. His works were finished from the foundation of the world. What does that mean? Well, you see, God, who is the divine designer, the divine architect, had you in mind from the foundation of the world. Ephesians 1:4. You were chosen from the foundation of the world. You were in his mind, and he imagined the best, most preferred future for you, your family, your relationships. Don't you think God had the best plan in mind? That's what Jeremiah says. I know the plans I have for you, declares the Lord. Plans for future and hope and welfare. So you know it's the best. So he thought of you. And what would be the best for Bill or to Steve or Andy or Andrew or Anna? Oh, is she here? And my wife. And so is me. And so he designed all what was best for each of you. Once he's designed it, watch this. He takes that design with his thumbprint. He created you in his image, in his likeness that was in his imagination. He then created you to be the best he could. Now, then he takes that. Now you got to watch this. And he crushed it and put it into a seed. All the potential of what he's planned for you is in a seed. That seed is what conceived you. And you, when you were born, you didn't start there. You're beginning, but you started in his divine design room. Did you get that? Now that seed, within that seed is all the potential for your future. All the potential of God's best. And he's going to send his Holy Spirit to guide you, to handhold you, because he wants his best to be fulfilled in your life. But he doesn't want you to take that potential to the grave. The grave's already rich enough. Potential, what's that? Potential is like an engine on idle. It's like a work yet to be begun. It's like a gift yet unwrapped. Your potential is everything that you can become, but you haven't become yet. Everything you can be, but you haven't become that. Every place you can go, but you haven't gone yet. Everything that you can do, but you haven't done yet. That's in this potential. And God put that in every single one of us. And he says, now I want you to discover that and develop that. And just think, if all of that started to come to pass, whew, so how? What is that called? I call it a dream. A dream of what we can be for God. That's why the scripture says it in this way. Now to him be glory to the one who is able to do exceeding abundantly above all we can ask, think, or even dream of. To him be glory in the church forever. So the Lord says, you know what? The only way you get close to what I want for you, my plan for you, like you got to dream it up. You got to have a dream. And as you do, you say, you know, I'd like, it's an aspiration, it's a desire deep within you. Now, it could be still under the rubble of past mistakes,

0: was in Japan when all of this came clear. I was just a junior high kid, and God brought a lesson that I didn't realize fully at the time, but later on, I would. I want to take you to a 5-minute video that I recorded a couple of years ago and a reenactment of what probably took place on that day, which was such a defining moment in my life as we talk about being a dream releaser. Let's take a look. During the 3 years I lived in Japan with my dad, God used various experiences to sort of shape my life. The most poignant of them took place when I was in the 7th grade. This one would transform me forever. We lived near Tokyo in a small complex called Camp Mazama. It was an army town protected by guards and barbed wire. On the inside, it looked like any other military compound. It was complete with Quonset huts and soldiers' barracks. But on the outside of this camp, it held the mystique of Japan. I'd always been intrigued by the nation's history, so I was enchanted by these rice fields and the symmetry of them, just beautiful artistry. And at the base of each of these, you'd see, or at the end, you'd see these little houses with thatched roofs. I came to love Japan, and I always looked forward to weekend jaunts that my dad would take us into the cool hills surrounding Tokyo, and we headed for the countryside mountains. We wound our way up the side of this mountain where the beauty of the vast countryside lay below, and there it unfolded before us the higher and higher we got. At the summit, we stopped at a lookout point and gave us a breathtaking view of all the neat patchwork rice paddies below. As soon as our car came to a halt, the doors flew open and us young Crederos raced towards the edge of the precipice to get the front row view of this beautiful valley that lay before us. Now, on one side of the viewpoint, there was a Japanese woman selling bento boxes. It was like lunch boxes. But on the opposite side of her was a man dressed in a traditional short kimono. How much for one of those birds?
1: 100 yen.
0: Right? So I thought, it's a pretty good deal for a pet. I handed him a 100 yen coin. I'll take one. And in exchange, he handed me this bamboo cage containing this little tiny bird.
1: Sumimasen. Excuse. No forget, bring cage back when finish.
0: Huh? Bring back the cage? Bring the cage back? I thought, I'm not planning to eat this thing. I'm gonna take this home. It's my new pet. And how do you expect me to get it home without a cage?
1: Oh, you don't understand. Bird, no bring home. Bird, let go. Bird, make free.
0: That's about the stupidest idea I've ever heard. I just paid good money for this bird, and I had no intention of complying. I thought I'd just scoot to the car and go home. But then I thought maybe under that yukata he had some of those ninja stars or something, so I thought I'd better just comply. So instead of making a run for it, I thought, why not? Let's try it. Nothing I could do. So I went over to the edge of that precipice, and I thought, okay, let's try it. So I slowly opened the door that separated the bird from its freedom. And yet it stayed there, so I started tapping on the cage. Tapped it again, tapped it a third time. And the tiny finch sort of hopped its way suspiciously towards the opening. It suddenly burst into flight with a jubilant fanfare of tweets and whistles. I watched until that little bird disappeared into the clouds. But then I stood there suspended with a new discovery. I walked slowly back towards the vendor, and I returned the

0: empty cage, I took the reverent posture of a young disciple before his sensei. I didn't return home that day with a newfound pet. Instead, I brought back something far more profound. I experienced the joy of being a dream releaser. This one moment, this one incident has traveled with me throughout the years, forever altering my perspective about serving people. If I had even a hint back then of how much that one single experience would transform my life, I would have paid 100 times more for that little bird.
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4: In town, the H1 eastbound is slow from the Likelike to the Punahou exit. The westbound lanes of the H1, though, are moving fine. If you're going windward, the rides are good to Kailua and Kaneohe on the Pali, the Likelike, and the H3. It's clear to the east on Kalaniaoli Highway all the way out to Hawaii Kai. On the freeways going west, the Moanalua slows at the H3. The H1 slows after Radford Drive, and then after Halawa, the H1 is under speed until you get past the H2.
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15: 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Let's listen in as Pastor Scott Custer shares God's word with us in the second part of a message entitled 38 Wonders Number 19C, God Makes Me Christ's Partner in Service.
14: Have you been doing enough for Jesus lately? How many people have you witnessed to? And we start to base our lives around what are you doing for God and is it enough? That's a dangerous line of thinking. It's even an anti-gospel line of thinking. Because we see mission in that case, we tend to see mission as something God started, but we have to continue on. That it's all up to us. We have to do for God or it's just not going to happen. But that's not true. That view that God has stopped working and that now it's up to us to work is a misunderstanding that you get no support of in Scripture. Jesus himself said that God is always at work in John 5:17. Two verses later, he says that he only does the work that he sees the Father doing. John 5:19 says this, "Very truly I tell you, the Son can do nothing by himself. He can only do what he sees his Father doing, because what the Father does, the Son also does." That's significant. God is working continuously. He doesn't stop. He doesn't take breaks. God is at work, and the Son joins in the work that he sees the Father doing. The Son doesn't join in out of obligation. The Son joins in out of relationship. It's the same for us. If you've put your faith in Christ, you are now a son and daughter of the Most High God. We are partnered with him, and he calls us to work with him, alongside him. Maybe it's planting, maybe it's watering, maybe it's raising kids, maybe it's working hard at your job, maybe it's fighting injustice in the world, maybe it's taking care of aging parents, maybe it's fighting for a broken marriage, maybe it's loving your neighbor. Whatever it is, that's what God is at work doing, and it's God, Paul says, who brings the growth. So you can do all the work you want. If God's not with you, there's no growth. God does not need us to work for him. There is nothing you can do for God that God cannot do for himself. Nothing. But God invites you and me to work with him rather than for him. If he wanted us to work for him, remember we talked about this last week, he'd have created us as a labor force. He'd have made us on day one, the very first thing, "Hey, come on the scene, would you help me build stuff?" No, he created us at the end of day six when everything had already been done. And our first day alive was his day of rest. The day where we could just fellowship, build the relationship. And then from there, he says, "Hey, I've got work for you to do. Fill the earth and subdue it." God invites us to work with him, not for him. One is done out of duty. One is done out of obligation. One is done out of fear and debt. The other one is done out of relationship. Working with him is done from a place of rest and trust in Christ. Everything Jesus did, he says he did with the Father. And then when he left this earth, he left his followers, he left the church to continue his ministry. So now we, like he, are in partnership with God. We get to extend the heart and hands of Christ to people across the street and around the world. That's the mission. That's God's mission. That's his mission that he has been about and continues to be about. Jesus said he would build his church. He will build his kingdom. He doesn't need us to do it, but the amazing thing is he invites us to do it. He wants to work with you and with me. He wants to work with flawed people. That's what he's chosen to do. I really don't understand it sometimes. I'm like, surely, God, you could find somebody better. He goes, yeah, I probably could. But I've chosen to work with you. We work with God. God doesn't have to use us, but he wants to include us in his work. He invites us to water. He invites us to plant. He invites us to do the good works he has prepared for us in advance to do. And if we do them with him, he promises to bring growth in us and through us. Okay? We work with God. Second thing I think Paul wants us to know is we work together. When the Apostle Paul was writing this in 1 Corinthians 3, 5 through 9, he says that we are co-workers in God's service. When he uses that phrase, co-workers, he's talking about himself and Apollos in context, and I think by extension also Christ, right? Like we're in this together, human, and divine work together about the Lord's work. They're working together in harmony because the work is more than any one person can do. I mean, Paul could have said, hey, I and Apollos, we are workers for God. But he didn't. He said they are co-workers with God. That co prefix is really significant. Co means that there are multiple people contributing to the work. Co means that you don't have to do it all. Co means you can't do it all. Co means you're not alone. You have other people to partner with. You have friends to pray for you and encourage you and come alongside you. You have a God who is with you and working in you and through you to bring this about. That co is a really, really special prefix. Working together produces that synergy that we discussed earlier, where the sum of the parts is less than this whole new thing that is created. And when it comes to doing stuff and accomplishing things, in our culture, in our world, we like to say to people, you can do anything you put your mind to. You can become whatever you want. Just follow your heart, follow your dreams. There's only one problem with that. You can't. It's not true. I got a friend told me this story. He had a six-year-old son. And his son came to him one day and said, Dad, does God always answer prayers and do dreams always come true? So my friend's a pastor, so he's like, well, I knew the right answer, but I kind of wanted to know what he was talking about. I said, well, what do you mean? Like what dream are you asking God about? He said, well, there's this dream that I'm asking God for. I really, really, really want it to happen. But I don't know if it will, you know? He's like, well, son, what's the dream? I want to fly. Like in a plane? No. Like with my arms. So my friend said, son, you can do anything you put your mind to. Here, just go to the ladder, get up on the roof, and go for it. Of course not. Of course not, because it's not true. You cannot do anything you set your mind to. You can't do anything you want. The Bible says you're not supposed to. You're not called to do all that stuff. You're called to do what God created you to do, what he has called you to do, and what he is equipping you to do. You're called to join the Father in the work that he is already doing. That's what Jesus did. And we have Christ inside of us. We get to do the same stuff. Pastor Stan, who's my predecessor here at International, a wise and great man, he had a famous phrase that has stuck with me. He says, I can't do some things, but I can do some things, right? I love that phrase. There are things we can't do, but there are things we can do. So what is it you can do? What is the work of God that's going on around you that you can contribute toward? Where can you serve? Is there maybe a ministry inside the church you think you might be able to help with? Is it children's ministry or the worship team or the tech team? Or we have the Aloha team out front, or you can join the sanctuary renovation. You could become a life group leader. There's all kinds of ways to get involved. And we're actually looking for people who might be interested in starting up a couple new ministry teams that kind of focus on the guest experience on Sunday morning. We'd love to develop a parking team and a welcome team to just help people navigate the lack of parking, help people navigate this building and where things are, and help them get the lay of the land, make sure they're warmly greeted. That's important. So if maybe you're interested in those new ideas we're starting, you know, let us know on your Connect card, or you can send us an email, or just come talk to us. You can get involved. You can get involved in here. However, the last thing I want you to think is to get this impression that the only place you can serve God is inside the church. Absolutely not. We do not live most of our lives in here. Now, we ask all members of the church to dedicate 1 hour a week to serving somewhere, but outside of that, you should be serving out there. Right? Most of our lives aren't lived in here. Most of our lives are lived out there. And that's why it's really crucial to understand this third thing about working with Christ. Number three, we work wherever he places us. Both Paul and Apollos were called to work in Corinth. He said, you were God's field. Friends, you too have been called to work in God's field. But it's God's field of Oahu. How do I know that? How can I be that confident and say that? You've been called here. Pretty easy, because you're here. This is where he puts you. This is where he has placed you. Whether you're here for 1 year or you're here for 100 years, it's temporary. And this is where he has you. And this is his field. And you better believe that he is at work in his field. And he is inviting you and me to join his good work in this field. His work of reaching the least, the last, and the lost on Oahu. And I don't want you to get this idea from reading this. He's like, no, oh, Scott, hold on. This whole partnering thing, it sounds like that's just, you know, for ministers. That's only the Pauls and the Apolloses of the world who are supposed to, you know, work together and with God. Au contraire. If you would read this letter all the way to the end in 1 Corinthians 15:58, Paul encourages everyone by saying this: my dear brothers and sisters, stand firm. Let nothing move you. Always give yourselves fully to the work of the Lord, because you know that your labor in the Lord is not in vain. Every one of us is called to give ourselves fully to the work of the Lord. What is that work? Well, that's the work that Christ came to start, that he did, and that he is continuing to do in and through his people. His work of reaching the least, the last, and the lost with the gospel of Jesus Christ. He is doing that on Oahu right now. And he's inviting you and me to join in the work he is already doing in his field. He's invited us to work where he has placed us. That's why we believe that God wants to work with us. And he's inviting us to work with him to help people. Help them love God, love people, serve and engage the world. Carry out the mission that he's given our church. One of the reasons God has you on Oahu is so that you can partner with him in the work that he is doing here. I hope you see that. That's significant. You have contributions to make. He has given you gifts and skills and opportunities to reach the least, the last, and the lost, to serve and to love the people around you, inside the church and outside. I hope you realize that is really what this sanctuary renovation is all about. This renovation is not about us getting a shiny new floor and a bigger screen just so we can have nicer stuff. No, this renovation is about two things. It's about, one, being good stewards of what God has given us. And that means taking care of the building that he has given us and making sure it's up to date. But secondly, and also very importantly, is we believe updating this space will help us better serve, welcome, love, and reach the least, the last, and the lost. The people who aren't even here yet. Do you understand that? Like, this room, this renovation is being done for the empty chair that's next to you. Not just for you. I mean, I certainly hope it benefits you and us in here, but it's also for the empty chairs in this room. It's not just for us. It's about the people who aren't here yet, our neighbors, our friends, our loved ones, our family members, people who don't yet know Christ, people who don't yet have Jesus. They haven't put their faith in him. Let me ask you this morning, who in your life needs Jesus? Close your eyes for a second, if you will. I'm not going to come slap you or anything. Think of the people in your life that you know that haven't yet trusted Christ. People that haven't yet understood their sin and how their sin separates them from God. And that it is only Jesus' death on the cross that forgives our sin, and it's only his resurrection from the grave that brings us back to life. Who needs that message? Who needs to know that God loves them and has rescued them? What are their names? Who's God bringing to your mind? Can you think of a few people? Can you think of maybe three? Three people who don't yet believe the gospel. Three names of people who are hurting, who are hopeless, who are waiting for seeds of truth to be planted that can be watered with love and grace and service. Know this, whoever you're thinking about, God wants to reach them too. And he wants to partner with you to that end. Now open your eyes. You can look around. This renovation is in large part about those people you're thinking of. The patches that are missing paint, the busted up stage, the lack of air conditioning. It reminds us that there is still work to be done. We are in progress. Our church is in progress. God's mission is in progress. But the great news is this isn't a work we have to go about doing alone. This is a work God is already doing. He is already about his field. And he's inviting us to partner with him so that we can minister, and yet he is the one who brings the growth. He is the one who brings the fruit. When we serve, when we love, we are partnered with Christ in us. He is serving and loving through us and in us and right there with us. When we serve, he serves. So it's that partnership with Christ in us that truly is the hope of the world. Now, on the last night that Jesus had on the earth before going to the cross, he gathered all of his disciples into a room, and he celebrated a final meal together. It's a meal we call the Lord's Supper or communion. And what that is it was a monument, essentially, that Jesus established for his followers to remember this new covenant that he was initiating, to say, hey, there's now a new relationship between God and humans, and it goes through me. It's the new covenant. And at that time, Jesus took the bread and he broke it, and it represented his body that was going to be broken on the cross for all sins. And he breaks it and he gives it to them. He says, this is what I'm going to do for you. When you get together, remember this meal, celebrate this meal, and eat it in remembrance of me. And then he took the wine and he said, this is the blood of my new covenant. This is what I am spilling for the forgiveness of sin. When you gather together, eat and drink this in remembrance of me. And so once a month, on the first Sunday of each month at International, that's what we like to do at communion. We celebrate, we remember the work that Christ has done on our behalf so that we can partner with him, so that we can be partnered with him together for all of eternity, he in us and us in him. But we also not just look back on what he's done for us, but we look forward to the time when he's going to come back. He says, I will not take of this again until we eat together in the new kingdom. And I bring this up not only because we're going to celebrate communion, but just before Jesus does this with the bread and the wine, he says some really significant stuff to the disciples. He's telling them, hey guys, this has been fun and all, but it's time for this to end. Your training is over. I'm going to send you out into the world. I'm going to send you out to continue the ministry that I have been doing. And as you go out, he shares this really important truth with them in John 15:5. He says, I am the vine and you are the branches. If you remain in me and I in you, you will bear much fruit. For apart from me, you can do nothing. Church, we are God's co-workers. Why? Because we have been partnered together with Christ. He is in us and we are in him. One of the implications of our partnership is we are now freed, we are now called, we are now able to join the Father in his work, to do what Jesus did, see where the Father is working and join him in that. We are now freed to bring the gospel, the good news about Jesus, to the least, the last, and the lost. We are free to love and serve people around us. Without that partnership with Christ, he says, we can do nothing. There's no fruit. There's no growth unless Christ is working in and with us. For our application today, I'd like to do something together. And it'll be something a little bit different than we typically do for communion. If you look around, you'll see there's three stations. We have one up here, we have one in the back right there, Pastor Dennis, and one of our head of our deacon board, Adam Reed, will be over there. We have three communion tables set up. Here's what we'd like to invite you to do. Normally we pass the elements through, but today I'd like to invite you to stand up and go to one of the tables and get the elements. Come pick them up. And then I invite you to spread around the room and take the elements, the bread and the grape juice, and thank Jesus for what he has done for you. Remember what he is still going to do for you. Now, this is something you can feel free to do on your own, or I encourage you to do with a family member or a friend, or even grab a stranger. Say, hey, can we pray together for this? Take communion together or alone with Jesus, however you feel led. Now, you'll also notice on the tables that there are pencils. Here's what else I'd like you to do. Grab a pencil. Go to anywhere on the walls, not on the windows, anywhere on the walls. I want you to take a pencil, and I want you to write those names that you were thinking about. You can do 3, you can do 5, you can do 10, however many you want. I want you to write their names on the wall, and I want you to pray for them, because this remodel is for them. I want you to pray that God would become real to them. Pray that God would reveal himself to them and also call these people to himself. Pray that God would show you how you can partner with him in that work. Pray that we all would have boldness in serving and loving and reaching out and inviting them to know Christ. And pray and ask God to use you. Ask him to use this church. Ask him to use this room, even, to help bring the least, the last, and the lost to himself. One of the cool things, one of the reasons why we're doing this, is the next couple weeks we're going to be painting this room. We're just going to paint over those names, so you're not going to see them, but they're going to be there. And you're going to know, and you're going to be able to remember and recall the names that you wrote on there, and you can keep praying for them. Right? Like if my sermon gets boring and you're like drifting out, all right, let's be honest, when my sermon is boring and you're like drifting out and you need somewhere to look and focus on, I hope your eyes are going to go back to the spot on the wall where you wrote down those three names. You're going to remember what God's mission is about building his kingdom, about building his church, about reaching lost people. Yes, about certainly developing disciples and those who are here. We're not going to forget about that. There's three things that I think God wants the church to do. He wants us to worship, which is what we do when we gather here. He wants to form us into the image of his son, which is also hopefully what we're doing here. But then he also wants us to be about his mission. So there's kind of an up arrow, there's a down arrow, and there's an out arrow of what the church is called to do. Worship, formation, and mission. We can't forget any one of those. So today, though, I want us to really think about the mission. Think about that. This isn't where we live. This isn't what we do church. Church isn't just gathered on Sunday morning. Church is gathered and scattered throughout the week. We're like an airport. You come in, you refuel, you get rest, you get your plane ready to go out into another week, refueled and ready. So I want us to remember the least, the last, and the lost. Let's remember that as a church, we have this unique attribute that we exist for people who aren't even here yet. That's a big part of why we are here. Now, if you're a guest here this morning, whether you participate or not, entirely up to you. Truly, I don't want you to feel pressure to be like, hey, this sounds a little weird. It is a little weird. We haven't done this before. This is different for us too. But if you want to join in and you want to write names of your lost friends, and that's in Canada or China or wherever you live, absolutely, we would love to pray for them. We would love this room to be a sanctuary for those names as well, where they are written down for a long, long time. But if you're somebody who's here today and you're not like, I don't even know what I believe about Jesus, I'm still exploring faith, I'm trying to understand more, great. We're really glad you're here too. But don't feel pressure that you have to participate in something you don't understand or something you're not even sure you believe yet. That's okay. Feel free to just sit. During this time, the worship team is going to come up, and they're going to just be playing some music in the background. And after that, they're going to lead us into a time of response, into a time of singing. I'm really, really excited about what God is doing at International. When I look around, it's hard not to be. I think God is doing great stuff. I think the best is yet to come. He has brought this renovation about. This was not our doing. I think he's got more coming. I think he wants to draw more people to himself through you, through us, through this church. And that's what we want to pray for. That's the ministry we want to see God doing and find out, God, how can I join you in that? We can be led by the Spirit to see opportunities and seize them. But that starts with our commitment to be Christ's co-worker, our commitment to do the good works that he's prepared for us in advance to do, our willingness to be ready to join with God in a synergistic mission. So, we are partners in his service. Therefore, let's work together with him where he has placed us.
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4: The H1 in town is clear westbound. It's still slow eastbound, though, from the Vineyard Boulevard exit to the Ward Avenue on-ramp. It's clear to the east and no incidents going windward. Looking west, both freeways have cleared to Halava, but it's still slow on the H1 from the Halava interchange to the H1-H2 split. The driving time now from the Poly downtown to the split, 19 minutes if you take the Moanalua, 20 if you take the H1.
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24: 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This is Evidence and Answers radio broadcast with our host, Pat Zukeran. Pat is an author, teacher, and international speaker in the area of Christian apologetics, the defense of the Christian faith. Have the teachings of Jesus been accurately preserved, or were they changed over time? Can we really trust the New Testament when critics point to oral tradition, anonymous authors, and alleged contradictions in the gospel accounts? Today, we welcome theologian and apologist, Dr. Ben Shaw, author of Trustworthy, 13 Arguments for the Reliability of the New Testament. We will examine the historical reliability of the New Testament and whether we truly have the authentic teachings of Christ. Stay tuned. You won't want to miss this fascinating and important conversation. Now, on to part one of this two-part interview entitled Trustworthy, 13 Arguments for the Reliability of the New Testament.
25: You're listening to Evidence and Answers, where we provide compelling evidence for faith and hope in Christ and biblical answers to the issues of today. Well, is the New Testament historically reliable? Do we have the actual teachings of Jesus or someone's interpretations of Jesus' teachings? Weren't the gospel writers biased? Wasn't Paul biased? Weren't the teachings of Christ passed down orally until they were finally written down decades later? So how accurate is the oral tradition? Don't we have contradictions in the gospel accounts? Can we trust the New Testament? Well, here to address several of these questions is Dr. Ben Shaw. Ben serves as the president of Core Apologetics. He has an MA in Religious Studies at Liberty University, and he's the author of the great book that we are endorsing here, Trustworthy, 13 Arguments for the Reliability of the New Testament. So Ben, welcome to Evidence and Answers.
26: Hey, Pat, thanks so much for having me. Excited we get to talk and chat here for a little bit.
25: Yeah, we met at the Southern Evangelical Apologetics Conference, so it's great to have you on our show. You work closely with one of our mentors and a guy we've had. He's on about a dozen shows here on Evidence and Answers, Dr. Gary Habermas.
26: Yeah, that's awesome. He's done a great job of really helping us all understand the resurrection that much better.
25: Well, tell us about your background, Ben. How is it you came to faith in Christ and how you got into this arena of apologetics?
26: So it started with my babysitter took me to church when I was younger. And I heard the Sermon on the Mount, and then I just recognized Jesus as Lord as I was hearing the Sermon on the Mount, especially the part about loving your enemies and praying for them. I was like, oh, that is, yeah, even sinners can be nice to sinners who are nice to them. But to be nice to someone who's treating you harshly is a different thing altogether. But I was pretty young then, didn't really get discipled, but God had oases for me along the way. So I went to a Lutheran middle school, public high school, and then a Catholic high school. So kind of bounced around there a little bit. But I ended up going to Catholic high school because they had a hockey team and I wanted to play ice hockey. So that was one of the things that was driving me at that time. And I was wrestling with a bunch of questions. I'm from Fort Lauderdale, Florida, and I had a number of questions about God as I was growing up, but I didn't have anybody really to talk to or to ask these questions about. So I just held them internally. But I also saw 4 million other people in our county with 4 million different views. And how was I going to know who's right, who's wrong? That's overwhelming. Where do I begin to start with all that? And so I kind of just, you know, you can either go, everyone's always, like, everyone's right, and that kind of relativism kind of thing. Or you can just get really cynical and be like, everyone's wrong and we can't know anything. I thought I was being gracious, and I was like, okay, maybe we're all right in our own way or something like that. but it was quite unlivable. I also saw a number of people around me pursuing things of this world and saw the vanity of that, so I struggled with meaning, questions of meaning and value. Hockey helped with a lot of that, is what I'm getting at. And so I started playing hockey, and I played it every single day, about when I was 15 or so, which is pretty late to start, but I ended up living in Connecticut for a few years. I wanted to be really good because I thought it would help me find a wife as well. So a lot was depending on it, but I ended up playing 3 years in Connecticut. Wasn't really thrilled about trying to continue to play up there. Went back to Florida. I played at FAU for a year and was still kind of wrestling. I was going to church, but just wasn't, I was waffling. Waffling's a great way to put it because I didn't have any anchor. I was getting tossed here and there by every wind of doctrine coming my way. And someone told me about Liberty, and I was like, well, that's good, but I can learn about God in Florida. The weather's nicer here, so I'm good. But then they told me they had an ice rink on campus, and I applied the next day. So then I ended up going to Liberty just because they had a hockey team. It was the only reason I went there. And if they didn't have the rink, I wouldn't have gone. But when I was there, my first couple of years, I went as a business major. My idea was to be a law enforcement officer. And I was told to get a business degree in case something happens, you got to fall back. And so whatever. Yeah, I wasn't there for the school. I was there for hockey. But that was kind of my bigger plan. But while I was there, I met Dr. Habermas, but I met him as the hockey coach because he was one of the first hockey coaches of Liberty. Mm-hmm. And then from that, I was like, that's nice to meet you. You know, I hope we're going to do better now that I'm on the team. That's kind of, you know, you always want to be better when you're there. But my senior year, I took a class called Christian Evidences, and we read Case for the Resurrection that Habermas wrote with Lacona. And I'm like, why is the hockey coach writing a resurrection book? What's this about? And then I came to find out it was the hockey coach was a resurrection guy, not the other way around. So I got to ask him some questions, and I realized if I want to go be law enforcement and I want to help people, because that was my idea, not only do I need to learn jujitsu, so I started doing that, but I also need to learn more about God so I can help people, because I can't help anybody. I mean, people have some serious problems, and God's the one who has the answers for him. So I needed to learn more about that. So then I ended up getting a master's and then being able to study with Doc for like over a decade doing resurrection research. So that's how I got kind of connected and into this whole world.
25: Yeah. Well, we got similar backgrounds. You know, I came to Christ in high school, and I was playing football, baseball, and golf, but realized golf was the ticket to collegiate sports for me. And I picked Point Loma University because they were a Christian college. That's what I wanted. And the only one on the West Coast with a golf team. And so that's why I ended up there and things. I want to play golf with a bunch of Christians.
26: Yeah.
25: I ended up being the only Christian on the golf team. So anyway, but that's the only reason I went to Point Loma.
26: Interesting.
25: I just come to Christ, and I my goal was to be a professional golfer at a nice hotel or a nice country club. I wasn't good enough to be on the tour or anything, but maybe have a nice life at a nice hotel or something. Yeah, getting involved in crew and teaching, and of course apologetics changed all that. Well, let's get into the historical reliability of the New Testament here. People constantly attack the credibility of the New Testament and the Gospels, and it seems like the majority of classes you'll take at a university, often coming from a very liberal perspective. I went to an Episcopal high school here, you know, in Hawaii, and they all taught us that the Gospels were not historically reliable. And why is that? Why is it that, or do you agree that the majority of universities seem to attack or put down the credibility, the historical reliability of the New Testament? Why is that?
26: Yeah, I won't speak for every major university or anything like that. But I would say since the 17, 1800s, there's this thing called the Quest for the Historical Jesus. Mm-hmm. And they wanted to, during the Enlightenment. And so there were some changes going on, especially in Western culture. But they were trying to establish a Jesus who is anything other than what the church described.
25: Yeah.
26: And so this whole search, you know, no miracles, you know, Jesus isn't divine. How do we? And so they'd go after the sources in which those things are described. And what's interesting, as I was doing, I kind of grew up, I'd hear those questions asked, but I didn't know what to make of them. I didn't know if they were true or not true. So I would just kind of sit on them. And I didn't mention this, but like when I went to Liberty, I didn't know Paul wrote half the New Testament. So I just kind of kept those comments at bay, pro and con. But then when I started studying them, and I saw that, you know, that's kind of the heritage in academia, it wants to be critical. And that just is the ethos that's there towards Christianity. Over those past 250 years or so, I believe it's Rob Bowman and Ed Komachevsky, and it might be Daryl Bach, might be the other author, but
6: yeah, Dan Wallace.
26: They've been doing research, and there's this. They have a recent book that came out that talks about the quest for the historical Jesus and the problem of history, because evidence remains a thorny thing. It doesn't just disappear because you reinterpret it. Because if you have to have this odd interpretation in order to discredit it, well, the next generation hasn't been indoctrinated into that odd interpretation yet. So the evidence kind of stands firm, especially then you can critically analyze it. Well, what they conclude in their book is after 250 years of constant criticism, attack from a multitude of disciplines, there hasn't been a shred of evidence that disrupts the traditional claims about Jesus. And that's not an insignificant thing. It's been attacked constantly, but it's withstood the test of time, not just in 250 years, but for 2,000 years. And so we do see that. And one of the comments that really surprised me was James Charlesworth, who I believe is out of Princeton. He has an article that kind of gives the minimal facts, but for the New Testament, it's kind of interesting. But he goes, this is the consensus among scholars that the Gospels are generally reliable texts. And he starts naming people from different continents. And he goes, there's just too many international authorities for me to mention, but they all recognize a general reliability to the Gospels. So I thought that was interesting because we don't hear that so much. So I wanted to equip people to be able to, okay, when you start hearing these things, here's some responses you can have and you can think about. Because why would Charlesworth say that? Why would he make that comment? And then that's kind of what the book unpacks.
6: Yeah. You know, you went back to the Enlightenment, which eventually gives rise to the quest for the historical Jesus movement and all that. Thing was that at the Enlightenment, when really the naturalist worldview became dominant and they began to look at the New Testament more through a naturalistic kind of lens. And you mentioned some of it. There were some presuppositions that they assumed to be true through which they were looking and interpreting the New Testament. Could you tell us some of those? You mentioned a little bit, but some of those presuppositions by which they were looking through the New Testament and therefore, you know, with the critical eye came to some conclusions that would seem to, what, discredit the Gospels and the New Testament?
26: Yeah. So, and one of them, perhaps one of the most famous, is David Hume, who wrote a short little essay on miracles. And it was really the right book at the right time for skeptics. Mm-hmm. It got criticized immediately, and several flaws were pointed out when the book came out. But nonetheless, it just is one of those things that was written at the right time, and then people would quote it without, I mean, it has remained up until recently, about 2000, a staple in the quest for the historical Jesus studies. And even today, there's still many people who, although miracles are a lot more discussed because of the works of like Craig Keener, and even Habermas has a book in defense of miracles, and we got Richard Swinburne. Those are some topics that have been an issue because of Hume. So the lack of miracles is one. Another is the idea of revealed religion. That was something that was sort of uncouth to that culture in that time, because they thought we could all just come to God through our reason. Well, not everyone, but a lot of them would think we don't need revealed religion to know these things. And so Jesus being God in the flesh would be quite opposite of that. That would be another one, because it seems to limit what humans can do. And during this period, you know, modernity is starting to come on the rise. Many postmoderns, they rightly identify that theology was replaced with anthropology. So instead of God revealing himself, it's man revealing himself, and man being the dictator and the authority of all things. But then many postmoderns go on to point out, and it was absolute horror as a result. So a lot of bad things happen in that process as well, not just in history, but elsewhere. So those are just some. I mean, there's attacks too against, again, Jesus's deity would be another one. You know, they don't have the evidence that we have now too. Some discoveries, archaeological discoveries, they didn't have back then. Some manuscripts they didn't have back then as well. So I think we've got a lot more now to help highlight why those theories haven't held up.
6: Yeah. So briefly, how do we know that the miracles in the Gospels actually happened? A lot of scholars will
25: because they read, as you mentioned, because they read miracles in the gospel, automatically put it in the area of folklore, like the Upanishads and, you know, the Hawaiian or Greek religions, and automatically throw it in there. What makes the New Testament account of miracles different, and we would say historical, rather than in the folklore category?
26: Yeah, there's a number of different angles, I think, to answer that question. One is the one, I don't want to forget this one, but I'd say the presumption of equivalent evidence. So it just presumes the New Testament is on the same level as the Upanishads. But is it though? Like that's a, we got to look at the case by case basis on that. You know, Buddhism would be another one. Just for example, you know, there's a 400 year gap between when Buddha lived and when we have the writings about his life and teachings. That's a huge gap. We don't have anything like that in the New Testament. So just on evident, they're not all equal evidentially. So we got to do a case by case examination of that. And I think we talked about that last time at SES when we were talking there. Because the evidence for each one is different. But then when it comes to the New Testament, well, how do we know that these miracles happen? I mean, how do we know anything happened in the past? We have certain historical criteria that we do intuitively, unless we got extra time on our hands and we want to study this stuff for academic reasons. Then we break down what that intuition really looks like. And it typically involves things like multiple attestation. Like, because if we see it, if we come upon an event, we don't know exactly what happened. Well, we want to find eyewitnesses. We want to have a number of them if we can. We also want to have reports earlier to the events, not later. No one's going, oh man, I wish we had later sources. I wish we could, I wish we had 400 years after the events. But in addition to that, not all eyewitnesses are even. They're not all equal. Some have more weight and less weight than others. It just depends on the source. And so when it comes to the New Testament and miracles, miracles are just so widely attested both inside and outside the New Testament. We have both friends and enemies reporting Jesus as a miracle worker. Some just attribute it to sorcery, but they're not claiming he did these extraordinary deeds. And so you have people, the evidential case is so strong. You've got someone like Marcus Borg, who's a member of the Jesus Seminar, which rejected like 90% of Jesus's sayings. He says that no matter how difficult miracles may be to the modern mind, on purely historical grounds, they are virtually indisputable. So what that means is what your presuppositions may be when you look at the case historically, the evidence is there as though it were for any other event. And so if you want to try to explain them away because of your presuppositions, well, maybe you're forcing your presuppositions on the evidence. And as a historian, that's a no-no. You're not supposed to do that. You're supposed to let the evidence tell you where to go. So it's a pretty powerful quote coming from someone of the Jesus Seminar. But there's many quotes just like that. It, you know, that Jesus was a miracle worker is widely regarded by scholars.
25: Yeah, and a lot of that would have to do with the date of the Gospels and the New Testament. Were they written in the lifetime of the eyewitnesses? And that's critical because, you know, historians know it takes over a century for legends to develop. All your eyewitnesses who can corroborate your facts would have to be gone from the scene. And the New Testament, we would argue, is written well within the lifetime of the eyewitnesses. How do we know that?
26: Yeah, so when I typically talk about this, I'll use the dates that the skeptic Bart Ehrman gives. And he gives 65 for Mark, 80, 85 for Matthew and Luke and John, mid-90s, so 95 AD. And so even within those late dates, they're within the lifetime of the eyewitnesses. Now, with that said, there are atheists and agnostics who date Mark to the 40s AD, quite a bit earlier than 65. There are some others. There's actually, it seemed to me really strange to find this out, but there's only two books written on the dating of the New Testament in the past like 100 years, only two. Mm. And usually where you go to get information on the dating is New Testament introductions or commentaries. So there's only two full-length books on the subject itself. And both of them independently argue that the New Testament was written before 70 AD. Before 70 AD. And of course, at 70 AD was the destruction of the Jewish temple. And so one of the arguments, this isn't all of them, but just one of them, is that if the temple was destroyed, they would have mentioned it because Jesus is predicting it. And so why would they leave it as a cliffhanger and not confirm Jesus fulfilled the prophecy? Now, why make him seem as an apparent, we don't know if this prophecy is going to be fulfilled or not, if it if it was. And so that's one element. Another, just one other example here is in Acts, you know, we're left with Paul in jail. So he hasn't died yet. And so most scholars date his death to around the mid-60s.

0: all within the lifetime of the eyewitnesses. But we'll see many people today thinking that they're not written until the second century.
1: Yeah.
0: So we want to be ready to answer that and also be confident when we hear that and be like, oh, they're not reading the right sources here. And by right sources, I mean guys who are giving arguments. Because I say that, I've got someone in mind who he talks about how he was reading someone who wasn't a New Testament scholar and reported all these dates were second century. It's like, well, go look at the guys. Like, again, Bart Ehrman's not trying to push Christianity, but the reality is the New Testament sources are first century. And so we, as he says, we can and should use them. They're the best sources for the historical Jesus that we have.
1: Yeah. So like you say, you compare it to like the first biography we have of Buddha. It's about 400 or 500 years after Buddha's life.
0: Yeah.
1: The first biography we have of Muhammad, it's actually from one guy, Ibn Ishaq, who wrote, you know, hundreds of miles away in the, you know, modern day Iraq and Iran, about 150 years later, we think. But actually, we don't have his biography. We have Ibn Hisham, who took a lot of that material. And even Ibn Hisham says, well, I don't trust a lot of Ibn Ishaq's work. And that's 2 centuries later. So that's different from what we have in the New Testament. These guys wrote in the, you know, generation of the eyewitnesses here. And many of these were indeed first generation eyewitness accounts. So big
0: difference
1: there.
0: Yes, and they're writing right within the lifetime, not just of like friendly eyewitnesses, but antagonist eyewitnesses. And so, and being in the genre of biographies, this is the best genre they could have written in, because it is a subset of history. The whole point of that genre is to communicate historical, factual, faithful representations of the past. And so that's what they picked. Doing that within the lifetime of eyewitnesses makes that emphasis even more so. So it's very important for those kind of elements. We take the genre for granted oftentimes, but again, if it was written in say like a myth or a novel category, that would be something that would change how we understand the text, the same way we don't understand Star Trek, the same way we understand a NASA report, right? Two different things.
1: Yeah.
0: But very important nonetheless.
1: Yeah, that's a point you bring up here in your book, Trustworthy, is the genre. And how did the Jews, you know, view historical accounts? Some people will say, well, they're kind of like the Greeks. They talk about Perseus and the Odyssey, and the Greeks just kind of took for granted, yeah, you know, we throw in some myths and folklore in there, and that's just the way we do history here. Is that how the Jews kind of viewed biography and historical accounts?
0: Yeah, so it's interesting. Richard Burridge is the one who, he's got the classic work on the genre of the Gospels. And one of the most provocative points, it's a very profound point that he makes as well, is there are no biographies of rabbis.
1: Mm.
0: Because if you make a biography of a rabbi, that sounds like a violation of the first commandment about you're making an idol, because a biography is telling you and giving you someone as an example to follow after, either a moral example, a courageous example. And so if we're putting a rabbi as someone to follow after, well, we're supposed to follow after God. So why am I following after this rabbi? So the rabbi's teachings would be shared. Obviously, they're sharing those sorts of things. But they do that because they're showing their teachings that help us follow the Torah better, right? So we're not following the rabbi. We're just trying to follow the Torah better. But the Gospels write a biography about Jesus, and they do not see that as idolatry, because they see, as Burridge states, they see Jesus as the embodiment of the Torah in the flesh. And so doing that was not a violation of the first commandment. It was more so a fulfillment of it.
1: Mm.
0: So a really provocative point there theologically. And then the historical point, as we just mentioned, is within the lifetime of eyewitnesses, you, and you're writing biographies, you're not allowed to just create things. That was not expected, right? That's not the typical thing people would have done. So, you know, they're writing within the conventions of their day. They pick the best genre. And of course, Jews were interested in history, but as far as biographies go, more specifically, that's going to change things depending upon if you're writing so in such a way that encourages people to follow you instead of the Lord.
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16: Turn your Bibles to the book of Titus chapter 1. Titus chapter 1. Titus chapter 1, and we're going to be covering from verses 10 through 16. Titus chapter 1, verse 10 through 16 says, "For there are many unruly and vain talkers and deceivers, especially they of the circumcision, whose mouths must be stopped, who subvert whole houses, teaching things which they ought not for filthy lucre's sake. One of themselves, even a prophet of their own, said, 'The Cretans are always liars, evil beasts, slow bellies.' This witness is true. Wherefore, rebuke them sharply, that they may be sound in the faith, not giving heed to Jewish fables and commandments of men that turn from the truth. Unto the pure all things are pure, but unto them that are defiled and unbelieving is nothing pure, but even their mind and conscience is defiled. They profess that they know God, but in works they deny Him, being abominable and disobedient, and unto every good work reprobate." As we looked at chapter 1 already, that Titus was left in Crete, that island that Paul left him there, that in verse 5 that he would set in order the things that are wanting, to set in order the things that are out of order. And then also to ordain elders in every city. So that's what he was there for. So we looked at the qualifications of spiritual leadership last week. And then we see this week those that were leading in the church and how they were and the problems that was in the church because of those that were leading it and they were not qualified. So we'll go through that. Verse 10, "For there are many unruly and vain talkers and deceivers, especially they of the circumcision." So in the church there, the leaders were that way. They were unruly, vain talkers. They would say a lot of things, but the word vain mean empty. They could say a lot of things, but it really wasn't helpful words. And there are also deceivers. The Lord doesn't want us to lie, and He doesn't like lying. "Thou shalt not bear false witness," but especially for a church leader, it's the damage that can happen. And He says there are many that are that way. They're unruly. They don't want to listen to authority. They don't want to be under apostolic authority. They want to do their own thing. That's the way the leadership was. They were unruly. They were vain talkers, deceivers, especially they of the circumcision. When the Bible uses that term, "they of the circumcision," it is referring to the Jews. And it was very important for Titus to deal with this because that's the way churches fall. Not from the outside, from the inside. Mark 16:18 says, "But when Jesus talked to Peter, He said, 'Upon this rock I build my church, and the gates of hell shall not prevail against it.'" So from the opposition, from persecution, from the outside world, that's not what's going to be the downfall of the church. In fact, in the church, when we went through the book of Revelation, the church at Smyrna was a persecuted church. But what happens when there's lots of persecution, those that are not real believers, they flee. So what you have left is a pure church. Those that stay they're serious. They're not going to compromise. They're not going to leave because of the persecution, and you have a pure church. The church is strengthened through persecution. And there was nothing negative that Jesus said to that church. But when you have this kind of problem, the churches, they erode from the inside. Churches don't fall because of the opposition and persecution from the outside. Churches fall because of what's going on the inside. So it had to be dealt with. And you had some of the Jews, and this was their philosophy. This was already settled in Acts 15 at the Jerusalem Council. We talked about this, I think, the first week, where Paul took Titus to the Jerusalem Council, and then there was a serious a matter that had to be settled. Does a Gentile have to become a Jew to become a Christian? Does he have to be circumcised? Does he have to be like in the Old Testament to convert to Judaism? There weren't a full-fledged convert to Judaism until they were circumcised. And so they said, does that apply? Well, all of the Old Testament, it pointed, that was the shadow, the substance is Christ. And in the Old Testament, you had the feast days, you had the tabernacle, you had the ceremonies, the sacrifices, it all pointed to Christ. Now that Jesus came, he fulfilled all of the law. Does someone now under the new covenant have to become a Jew first? Does he have to be circumcised? And that was a big deal. And so Paul takes Titus, who was a Gentile, down to the Jerusalem council, and they had that matter settled. And James, who's the senior pastor, gave Paul the right hand of fellowship, saying, no, a Gentile does not have to become a Jew to become a Christian. And there are some things they said, keep these things in mind for the stumbling block, because you had Jew and Gentile coming together, and this would be very, very offensive and some of the things. But a Gentile did not have to become a Jew. So that was already settled. But you had the Judaizers who didn't agree with that, and they'd follow Apostle Paul around, and they'd try to go into these churches, and they'd tell people differently. And they had basically a works-based philosophy of salvation. And so Paul rebuked them, and especially in Galatians, the book of Galatians, and the church that went back and started believing the Judaizers, those that were that way. So he said that they have to be stopped. Verse 11, whose mouths must be stopped. It is important for us to stop false doctrine and false teachers. It's not something you say, well, you know, we need to be compassionate. And yes, we do. But those that are teaching false doctrine, it has to be stopped. Because it could be a major problem in the church. And a lot of people could be affected by that in a very bad way. Their mouths must be stopped. So that comes from the Greek word epistomizo, which means to put something in the mouth as a gag. So he's serious when he says that. Because it says that they subvert whole houses, teaching things which they ought not for filthy lucre's sake. So a lot of times the false teachers, what they do, they wouldn't really teach certain things in a big setting because they knew there's going to be enough people there that's going to see what they're teaching and they're going to confront them. They would do it in small group settings. And that's what happens a lot. False teachers will go in a small group settings and they try to influence that group. And once they got that group, then it can spread. They're not going to just come up to the whole church and start and teach a false doctrine because there's people there say, oh, that person, that's not right. But in a small group, they can, the people that they're teaching are maybe newer Christians or people that have not been grounded. And so they go to the houses and they teach these things and then it spreads. So he says that's what they're subvert whole houses. Whole households are following them, and little by little, then they can really make some major damage in the church. And why do they do this? What is their motive? What is in it for them? They do it for, as the Bible says, filthy lucre's sake. They do it for the financial gain. And that's what was going on the island of Crete. Do you think that does not go on today? That people are involved with ministry for filthy lucre's sake? If someone is involved with ministry because of the financial gain that you can get, then you're not called of God. And I believe God puts ministers through tests, because are you going to minister when there's no income coming from ministry? And if you're called, yes, you are. You are. So the tests come. Like Paul, he was a tent maker. He had to do what he had to do to make a living. And he said, sometimes I'll... Yes, the minister is worthy of double honor and this and that, but he says, because in a situation and predicament as a church planner, I'm not going to take that from you. And he's going to support himself. And as a church planner, and sometimes you have to do things like that, because a minister must, he must minister. He has to serve. And Paul said, woe is me if I preach not the gospel. But the false teachers are not that way. If there's no gain, if there's nothing in it for them, they're not going to do it. In fact, their motive for doing it is for filthy lucre's sake. And that's what Paul is saying here. This is the reason they do it, for filthy lucre's sake. And that's why one of the jobs of a minister is to feed the flock of God, to give them the spiritual nourishment, and not to do it for lucre's sake, for money. And I like how it says filthy lucre, because that's the wrong way, or the wrong concept of ministry. Now, yes, money is not evil, it's the love of money. But if you minister for the love of money, that's like a double evil. Yeah, don't quote that verse wrong. Money is not the root of all evil. It's the love of money that is the root of all evil. Because money is a great thing. To pay the bills, to buy food, that's good. You know, when you buy food and you feed your family, that's a good thing. Because otherwise your family will starve. And then you're worse than an infidel because you're not taking care of your family. It's not money that's evil, it's loving money. How do you prevent yourself from loving money? Love Jesus more than money. When we put Jesus first. And then he tells us in his word how to control it. And we have the wisdom. Don't pray to be rich, pray for wisdom. So if you do have riches, you know how to spend it. Otherwise the riches will consume you, and you'll have the philosophy like that first billionaire. What's that guy's name again? First Rockefeller. Well, there's some smart people in here. Yeah, Rockefeller. And he said this. And I forgot what he said now. I forgot his name and I forgot what he said. Woke up on the wrong side of the bed. Oh, yeah. Oh, yeah, I talked about that in Ram Devotions, right? Or last week? In Sunday? I just keep repeating myself. It's all right. How much is enough money? Actually, I knew this. I just was trying to draw it out of you guys. See if you paid attention last week. How much is enough money? Just a little bit more. That's an awesome quote. You know how you get raised and you're so happy? Man, wow, I get extra money. Then you bring your cost, your living expenses up higher. Now you're just as broke as you were before the raise. I mean, I've never done that, but I heard of people that do that. And no matter what happens, you're just as broke. If you take one pay cut, you bring down your living expenses and you're just as broke. It doesn't matter. Anyway. This is a good verse here. 1 Peter 5:2 says, this is for true ministers. Feed the flock of God which is among you, taking the oversight thereof, not by constraint, but willingly. Isn't it a blessing when someone does things willingly? You ever have a child that does things that will only do things by constraint? Do that or you're in trouble. Or if you do that, I'll give you money. How about the child that says, I just want to do it? That's awesome. That's what God wants from us. He wants children how like we want our children. We're fortunate our children are that way. But you know. No, for real, they are kind of. They're kind of like their father. I wouldn't say parents because Roxanne's here. She wasn't here, I'd say like her mother. Okay, moving on. So it says, for a true minister, not by constraint, but willingly, not for filthy lucre, but of a ready mind. That he's got his mind made up that he's going to serve the Lord. And the leaders there weren't like that. They had their motive to make money. They're teaching things that weren't true. They're causing problems. And Paul says, they got to be removed. We got to get true spiritual leaders in place. The characteristics of the Christians in that area in general. One of themselves, even a prophet of their own, said, the Cretans are always liars, evil beasts, slow bellies. That's what one of their own prophets said about the Cretans. And I like how Paul says this. This witness is true. He said, one of their own prophets said this about them. And what he said was true.

0: So Paul wasn't very politically correct. He said it like it was. There's this guy named Epimenides. He was a highly respected Greek intellectual of the 6th century BC, considered to be one of the 7 great wise men of Greece. He was from Crete. He was not saying this as an outsider or an enemy. He just was stating the facts. In fact, in that area, and of course, those are general statements. I'm sure they're not all like that, but generally. But in that state, in that area of the Mediterranean, there was an expression to cretinize, just like sodomy referred to those that were immoral or perverted immorally or homosexual, the sodomites. Well, in the same way, to cretinize meant to lie, because that's how they were, so they would say that. Evil beasts, like fierce animals, just living to fulfill wild sensual appetites and passions. Slow bellies, which basically means idle gluttons. In general, they didn't like to work. They loved to eat. They weren't that motivated. You know that gluttony is a sin? We don't say much about that. So we'll move on. Gluttony is a sin because our body is the temple. We are supposed to take care of the body. So that's how they were. They were usually not in the greatest shape, the Cretans. Verse 13 and 14. This witness is true. Wherefore, because of that, and he's saying wherefore, because this is true and because they're that way, rebuke them sharply. Rebuke them sharply. Apotomos, to cut off, that's the Greek word, to cut off abruptly. There's no time for delay. This has to happen right away. Don't sweep it under the rug. Don't ignore it. This is a serious problem. Sometimes there's issues and you want to deal with it gently. And they say, this is not this. This is church leadership. This has to be cut off right away. Deal with it quickly, sharply. Why do you do it? In order that they would be sound in the faith. That they would, if they take it correctly and change, then they would be sound in the faith. They would understand true doctrine. They would have the right motives. They could change and they could be used of God. So when you rebuke them, I mean, you're doing it out of love. There's hard love. Some, you know, this attitude in Christianity of, you know what, it's not good to say things against people. Or if you have a brother or a sister who's going the wrong way, it is not love to just say, just continue on over the cliff. Oh, but I don't want to tell them that there's a cliff ahead, because then they're going to have to turn around. They're going to have to drive all the way around the island. I mean, what if they're, you know, coming by Waimea Bay and the road fell off, which I guess it did, or rocks fell, and the road fell off or something, and you had a friend going down that way, and you knew, and there was no cones or any warning, the flares or anything to tell them that the road is out, only you. I don't want to bother them. They're going to be irritated if they see me. Say, oh, turn around. So I don't want to say anything. So we can just let them go off the cliff. Well, sometimes there can be people making bad decisions and their life is going off the cliff. And if we love them, we should say something to them. You shouldn't be doing that. Yeah, you know, I was passing the other day by Chinatown and it didn't look like he was passing out tracks. You know, I mean, do you think you should be in there, that area? And they might get upset. You know what? Don't judge me, bro. You know what? Don't tell me anything. They say, if I like being Chinatown, that's not... If the person says, you know, I don't care, I'm still going that way. There's only so much you can do, but you made that attempt out of love to try and steer them back on the right track. So that it was important. You know, if you have someone who's a drug addict, or if you have a loved one who's a drug addict, should you say something like, well, I know you're born that way. I don't want to offend you, so just keep on smoking ice. No ways we would do that. Well, how about if you have a loved one or someone who professes to be a believer, especially that, would we not try to encourage them to not do wrong? Here you have someone who professes to be a believer, and they say that they have homosexual tendencies. Wouldn't you not tell them that that's wrong? Or if they're someone who is living in immorality, premarital sex? Wouldn't you say that's not? Now, if they're lost, what are you going to say? You need Jesus Christ. Because none of that's going to matter unless they receive Jesus Christ. And that's what we ought to do when someone is struggling with those kind of things in their life. Well, you need Jesus Christ and witness to them. That's what we should do. So when it says this, to rebuke them sharply. Rebuke them sharply that they may be sound in the faith. That's the reason why we do it. We do it out of love. Not giving heed to Jewish fables, verse 14, and commandments of men that turn from the truth. Jewish fables, legends about Old Testament figures. The Judaizers lived in a world of religious fantasies and of rules centered around clean and unclean foods, about people that did certain things, lived certain ways, and they had all of these observances, and they even took the Sabbath. I mean, they took that to new heights. I mean, what is work? How much can you lift? Well, you could only lift something that's the weight of a piece of bread or something. If it's heavier than that, it's considered work. If you go so far, it's considered work. So many things that they come to the down to the letter of the law of all these things, but it wasn't according to the biblical. It was according to their traditions. And when Jesus came here to fulfill the Old Testament, and he is our Sabbath rest, Jesus Christ himself, they didn't understand all of that. They didn't connect the dots. So they had all of this. Even in the way that they ate and everything, even though Jesus already had said certain things that Jesus had said, they were basically saying that you had to become a Jew. You had to earn your salvation. You had to do these particular works. Colossians chapter 2, verse 16 and 17 says, "Let no man therefore judge you in meat or in drink or in respect of an holy day or of the new moon or of the Sabbath days." Because of all of these Sabbaths that they had to keep. You know, you have like the people that say that you have to worship on Saturday, on the Sabbath. Well, in the New Testament, it wasn't a place. It wasn't a day. We worship every day. Jesus is our rest. So they still kept all of these things. And when you had in the church Jew and Gentile together, you couldn't have these dietary laws. Where the Jews said we can only eat kosher foods, and then Gentiles, well, we're not under that. So now you have them in one church. So this had to be lifted. It had its purposes, and the principles still remain. But it was becoming legalistic that to win God's favor you had to do these things. The only way we can win God's favor is by receiving Jesus Christ into our life. God is only ultimately pleased with His Son. So we won God's favor by being saved. And so now when we mess up, it hurts us and it grieves our Heavenly Father, because He knows it just like a father with his son. And God is a lot more sound in that than we are, because He's perfect. Because we sometimes, we're not perfect parents. But even in being evil, the Lord says, you even being evil know how to give good gifts to your children. How much more will your Heavenly Father give good things to those that ask Him? And He wants to bless us. And He's grieved for us, because when we make bad decisions, it hurts us. But He's not up there always wanting to beat us over the head because we make bad decisions. It's a legalistic thought. Now, we can grieve the Holy Spirit, and He grieves for us because He's saddened on our ability to be used, or what kind of life we're going to experience, the things that we're going to be able to do and expand our ministry, and the things that He sees for us, all the potential and what He wants, all the great things He wants for us. But He's not sitting upstairs in heaven irritated at us constantly. So that's like a legalistic viewpoint that sometimes drives people crazy, because God knows that we are sinners and we have to walk with Him. But they were teaching that. Observe this, observe this, observe this. All these rules. I mean, it was very very stressful.
1: Yes, the Christian life should not be about living by rules, but living by faith. And we serve Him and obey Him because we love Him. Please join us next time at 6:30 p.m. as Pastor Kevin concludes this study of Titus chapter 1. 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
17: Welcome to In the Market with Janet Parshall. Thank you so much for joining us. A very happy Monday. And now the headlines of the day. Jesus Christ is on the throne. He is the same yesterday, today, and forever. He is not up for re-election. He is King eternal, and nothing and no one can separate you from the love of God. If you've confessed with your mouth that Jesus is Lord and believed in your heart that God has raised him from the dead, then you are saved. And your name is written on his nail-scarred hands, and nothing and no one can erase that declaration of truth and the promise of your eternity with him. Oh, yeah. And then there's some other news. I'll talk about that, too. But it pales in comparison to the other things. I just wanted to set things straight. All the things we talk about here. Just remember, this is what's happening because our mailing address is currently east of Eden. This is not as good as it gets. Just remember that. But we look at these events because you know what? How do you prepare for your transcultural missionary experience if you don't know what the world is talking about? You don't have to grieve like they grieve or fear like they fear. We certainly have a peace that they don't understand because it's a peace, Jesus said, that passes understanding. So even as I give you the first story about war, you and I have that peace that passes understanding. So jot that contextually into the story. But why do we tell these news stories? You can pray. You can pray for those in authority. You can pray for the families now who have lost sons and daughters because of what's happening in Iran. You can pray that whatever's happening there would be brought to a swift and speedy end, and that perhaps, just perhaps, in God's good and glorious mercy, the Iranian people might have a regime change. I can't, as a mere mortal, figure out how that would happen, but I'm certainly praying to that end. I've seen their videotapes. I've watched the mass executions. They want freedom. They don't want to be under the heavy boot of a theocracy, and that's exactly where they find themselves. So while you were out watching the finals for the World Cup or working in your garden or getting some sun or barbecuing in the backyard, the U.S. was striking again Iranian infrastructures. If you didn't know what happened, here's an update from Julie Stahl, my friend at CBN News.
18: The U.S. struck Iran overnight for the ninth straight night after an Iranian attack on a U.S. base in Jordan this weekend. At least two U.S. servicemen were killed and one is missing.
19: We hit them very hard again tonight, and we did that in honor of the probably three as opposed to two. Great patriots.
18: Another service member died in northern Iraq during a controlled detonation of a downed Iranian drone. Iran also launched an attack on the Gulf of Aqaba in the Red Sea. The U.S. intercepted the missiles, and Israel also launched interceptors. Booms were reportedly heard in Eilat, heightening concerns that the war could soon encompass Israel. The U.S. struck infrastructure sites, including tunnels and bridges in Iran, and those leading to the Strait of Hormuz. Iran's Supreme Leader Ayatollah Khamenei threatened unforgettable lessons if U.S. attacks continue. Quoting an unnamed official, the Jerusalem Post says that President Trump is leaning toward expanding the campaign in Iran, and there are reports the U.S. is sending more warplanes to the region from Europe. Secretary of State Marco Rubio says the U.S. is still open to diplomacy if Iran changes its behavior.
20: I think we're always open to diplomacy. It has to be real. It has to be a deal that they're willing to live by. Look, Iran a week ago was supposed to put out a statement saying that the Straits of Hormuz would be open, that they would no longer attack shipping. And instead of doing that, they attacked three ships.
18: In a CNN interview posted on X, senior military analyst Admiral James Stavridis says Iran could expand the war by targeting another key waterway.
21: It's called the Suez Canal. It's got more traffic flowing through it than the Strait of Hormuz. And the Iranians are beginning to make noises about attempting to close that using the Houthis in the southwest corner of the Arabian Peninsula.
18: Gulf states are publicly denouncing Iran. The Kuwaiti Foreign Ministry condemned what it says was an Iranian attack on vital civilian infrastructure, including a water desalination plant. And in a rare interaction with Israeli media, a former Saudi general tells Channel 12 that Iran's strikes in the region should bring extremely serious consequences. Julie Stahl, CBN News, Jerusalem.
0: So one of those reasons we tell you these kinds of stories is so that you can pray for those in authority. If, in fact, the action were to move from the Strait of Hormuz, which is already problematic enough, imagine now if there was interruption of services vis-a-vis the Suez Canal. So another reason for us to be praying for those in authority. By the way, I was putting on X all weekend long because the hubris and the audacity here is just stunning to me. And it really makes me remember the verse, "What is man that thou art mindful of him?" So you have a Marxist governor or mayor, rather, of the city of New York. In fact, there are several Islamic candidates that are running for the U.S. Congress this year, hoping that they will be elected on what they call the Mamdani wave, and that they're going to be put into Congress. This is going to be an interesting one. So if I can quote the scriptures on this one, awake, O sleeper, just pay attention to who's running and what their platform is. But here's what Mamdani said that was absolutely stunning to me. He made the declaration that he would arrest Benjamin Netanyahu, the prime minister of Israel, the leader of a state, if he comes to New York City. He's planning on coming to New York City, by the way, in a little while, because he will once again, as he's done frequently, address the United Nations. So the Muslim mayor said Israel's prime minister, quote, belongs in The Hague, and that he was in active conversation with the city's legal department about potentially arresting him if he comes to the UN General Assembly in September. In fact, it's interesting because the minute he made that statement, I rolled up my sleeves, did my homework. There are at least four legal entities out there that say that it is absolutely prohibitive for someone like Mamdani, a mayor of a city, mind you, just look at this in the org chart of government, to be able to try to arrest a head of state. In fact, it's actually illegal if he tries to do something like this. But here's the conundrum, and this is the supercilious side of politics. He finds himself on the horns of a dilemma. So out of all the promises the Marxists made, free groceries, free rent, free childcare, free everything, that's what socialists do. They take your money and give it to somebody else to make them look good. Few people have power. Very little people get what they're promised. And in the end, it's miserable, which is why there's nowhere on planet Earth where that government system has worked. It does not help human flourishing. It is absolutely godless as a form of government. And it is antithetical to the principles that we believe in this country, the United States. But to have the mayor of New York threaten to arrest Benjamin Netanyahu is ludicrous on its face. But again, why do we give you these news? Because I'd say they're a thing or two for you to be praying about there. Protection for Netanyahu when he comes to town. Wisdom for those in authority, whether or not you liked them or voted for them, absolutely immaterial. And remember, Paul's tutorial to his student Timothy comes with a promise. You and I then get to lead quiet and godly lives. So there you go. I just added a few things to your prayer list. When we come back, we're going to go down a musical memory lane. This is going to be good conversation. No headlines, just good memories. Back after this.
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2: When Tory Johnson offered me a radio program called Songs in the Night, my little board of deacons was strongly opposed to it, but somehow we were able to overcome the objections. And then we thought about the program, and I knew of one man that I heard on the radio and wondered if we could ever, I didn't think we could ever get him, but I was going to attempt it anyway. So I came in. It took in those days nearly an hour to get from there. You came up Ogden Avenue into Chicago. And I came in, and he was in these studios conferring with, or I've forgotten now exactly what he was doing, but I knew that there were two or three people sitting out here. And I always tease him. I had to get through all of his secretaries to get to him. And he always groans over that. But I got in here somehow and shook his hand and introduced myself and told him what I would like. And he's always reluctant to say no. You know, you can, Bev is such a quiet and gentle soul.
22: He is.
2: And when I told him what I thought he could do for the program and for our little community, he finally said, all right, I'll come next Sunday night. So he and his wife came, and they came every Sunday night after that. And then we became very close friends, and I told him when the time came that I felt I was going into other work and evangelism, I said, why don't you come and go with me? And so he did, and he's been with me ever since.
0: That is church history. It's even more importantly, Moody Bible Institute and Moody Radio history. It's a conversation from 1997. And since we're celebrating 100 years, thanking the Lord for 100 years at Moody Radio to be able to proclaim this gospel that changes everything, that's just a moment, a magical, musical, memorable moment. And somebody knows something about those moments is Phil Shepherd. He served in a number of roles over his 35 years with Moody Radio. So when he started out, he came as an announcer, and then he found his calling in technical operations, and then he served in that capacity for 35 years as the national operations manager. Then he retired in 2020, found a new calling with Moody Publishers, authoring Approaching the Almighty Toward a More Perfect Faith, and now has co-authored the book, This is Moody Radio, 100 Years of Proclaiming the Gospel. And Phil, you have been immersed up to your eyeballs in Moody history for the longest time now, just putting this book together. When we aired that clip, that was Wayne Shepherd interviewing Billy Graham, talking about wanting to procure George Beverly Shea to be the host of this program that was going to air on Moody Radio. Wasn't sure he could get him. It makes us all laugh because, of course, Billy Graham without Beverly Shea is, well, it's like salt without pepper. We just can't think of the two together, right? So what goes through your mind when you're hearing that?
23: Well, I just think, and thanks for having me on your program today. I just think of a moment in 1943 where God brought these two guys together. And they were together for 60 years ministering. Mm-hmm. In fact, Dr. Graham often said that he couldn't think of coming to the pulpit without first hearing Bev sing a song. And in fact, one of the last things in the very last year of his life, I sent his family some recordings that I found of Bev from 1944, 45, when they first got together, and they were going to play them for Dr. Graham and hope that they would, you know, that he would minister to him. But there was such appreciation between the two.
0: Wow. And of course, this program, tell me about the program itself with George Beverly Shea. When did it air? How long was it on the air? Because pretty soon he'd have to pack his bags and travel with Dr. Graham.
23: Well, that's true. In 1943, Tory Johnson with the Midwest Bible Church had started a program on Sunday evening on a local station called Songs in the Night. But it was running into conflict with his schedule. Active conference speaker. I mean, he was one of the guy. He's the one who started Youth for Christ International. And so he offered it to a young pastor from Wheaton, that was studying at Wheaton College, who had just graduated, and he gave him this program. And so that was the problem. He received this program, Songs in the Night, that aired on WCFL every Sunday night at 10:15. And he thought if he had somebody that would sing on the program, more people would listen. And sure enough, and what was cute about that, Bev would, in Bev's side of telling the story, he asked Billy Graham, he said, Do I have to preach any? and Billy told him, no, I don't think so. And of course he agreed. But So that program aired from 1943, and eventually it came under the auspices of Moody Memorial Church in Chicago. Warren Wiersbe was a host of it. George Sweeting for many years. Erwin Lutzer for 36 years, as he was the pastor, the longest serving pastor at Moody Church. And but that's where it started in 1943, right in the midst of World War II.
0: Phil, there's history within history within history in the story that you're telling. So let me unpack this some more because it's too rich. So you think, there are people listening to us right now for whom there is zero point of reference about somebody singing live on radio. Right. So the idea of when Beverly Shea asked that question about wanting to sing on the radio, or they thought that would be a great way to get people to come closer to their radio and be more involved. This was actually somebody standing up and singing in front of a microphone. Were there tech challenges to do something like that?
23: Oh, undoubtedly. Bev came to the Moody Bible Institute in the fall of 1938 as they were trying to complete the construction of the new Tower Studios, otherwise known as Crowell Hall. And so he worked in the business office for a few months. And then when they opened up the studios, they were completed. He started singing, and he had a daily program called Hymns from the Chapel. So he was experienced at singing on the radio. But yes, the microphones were in front of him. And boy, was he nervous. He was so afraid at times, but he sang because he loved the Lord.
0: Well, out of the abundance of the heart, the mouth sings in his case. I'm glad I have more time with you, Phil, because I want to go through a couple of more memories. Phil Shepherd is with us. It's a fabulous book, by the way. It's very unusual for a broadcast entity to go on for 100 years, but we have a supernatural God who, in his mercy and grace, has allowed Moody to proclaim this message for 100 years in all of its forms, whether it's spoken or whether it's sung. So you want to pick up a copy of Phil's book. This is Moody Radio, 100 Years of Proclaiming the Gospel. Back after this.
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2: I was traveling with Bob Jones Quartet, college quartet with Dr. Bob Jones Jr. then, and we had some meetings in Chicago area, and we had a program on Moody, and we were there, and Bev was the announcer. And, of course, my mother, years before, had given me a copy of I'd Rather Have Jesus as I went off to college, and she said, son, you ought to memorize these words. Memorize the song and sing it, and someday you may have an opportunity to meet Bev Shea, and then it'll mean all the more to you. Well, I did have that opportunity on that afternoon at the studio right there where you are now.
3: Ah, bless you.
2: And I just looked at Bev standing there doing the announcing, and boy, my heart was jumping, and I thought, here I am, just a college Well, I was a junior at college then, and I'm looking at the man that I had come to know and love through the music. And
3: now, friend, let me ask you, Cliff, I want to tell the folks who are listening in, that's Cliff Barrows.
4: Yeah.
3: That's his spirit.
4: Yeah.
3: Always giving you encouragement.
5: Hmm. Since we were talking about Billy Graham and George Beverly Shea, just to continue in that vein, that was Bev Shea interviewing Cliff Barrows and how the two of them met. Just another Moody memory here. And there are so many of them that you can read about in the book that Phil Shepard co-authored called This is Moody Radio, 100 Years Proclaiming the Gospel. And Phil knows a thing or two about Moody Radio because for 35 years, he was the national operations manager. I want to put one more audio clip in here because these are so precious. This is John Peterson. If you know anything about church music, you know that this was a man whose music just resonated throughout the church. And he actually has a tie-in to Moody Radio. I want you to hear this. It's a very powerful story about a hymn most of us to this day still know the words to. Have a listen.
6: I thought back to my childhood days. I was carried back to the time in my own family when I saw members of my family come to Christ one by one. And I saw this marvelous transformation from darkness to light, and all that that happened with some of my older brothers and sisters as well. And then somehow, in all the swirling thoughts, I was carried back to the war days, and I remembered my hump flying days and all the wonder of God's handiwork there. And then his ability to keep me in times of danger. I remembered that night in the storm when we were lost. And out of all of these varied experiences that the Lord was bringing across my mind that day in a classroom right here at Moody Bible Institute, there emerged one central thought. Suddenly it occurred to me there was a reason why the Lord, the Holy Spirit, was bringing these things to mind. He was going to give me a song. Out of all of these experiences, I recognized that in all of God's dealings, there is the element of the miraculous. Our God works that way. He is a miracle-working God. And the idea for a song came to me as I sat there in the classroom. And before the class was over, I had thought out the chorus. And right after class, I slipped over to the music building here, and I found an empty room. I think the piano was in tune, but it wasn't in too good a shape. And there I wrote a song that went like this. My Father is omnipotent, and that you can't deny. A God of might and miracles, 'tis written in the sky. It took a miracle to put the stars in place. It took a miracle to hang the world in space. But when he saved my soul, cleansed and made me whole, it took a miracle of love and grace.
5: And you hear that amen in the crowd. He was speaking at Founders Week. Phil, I get teary-eyed hearing this because this man has been in glory now for two decades. But did he ever leave an indelible mark on the heart of the church? And again, this is history within history, tied in the fact that he also went to Moody Bible Institute. Talk to me about this.
4: He did. Post-World War II, he came to Moody, graduated in the late 40s, actually worked on staff at WMBI as a staff musician until 1955. He and Gil Mead used to do a program called Familiar Hymns, and he would play a steel guitar, which sounds kind of like a Hawaiian guitar, and yeah, Gil would be on the organ, and wow, just wonderful music. You know, John went on to write a few other consequential

0: songs like Over the Sunset Mountains. Mm-hmm. Heaven came down and glory filled my soul. Springs of living water, surely goodness and mercy, oh glorious love. He wrote over 1,000 songs and over 35 cantatas. And when he left Moody, he went to become the president and editor-in-chief of Singspiration, which published music for many people. And he put together Great Hymns of the Faith in 1961, a prolific composer. And I put a post on my Facebook pages, and I had almost 70,000 views. No other posts have come close to what John W. Peterson, with a simple photo of him, did. He broke the internet. How's that? My internet, very low numbers in comparison.
1: You know, I was thinking when you talked about Singspiration, when I was a child growing up, and this will date me happily, our Sunday evening services were called Singspirations. And as you were ticking off those hymns, I was thinking how many of those were just routinely sung. It was in the DNA of our worship service. I can't tell you the indelible mark that John's songs left in my heart. And I know I'm not the only one who can say that John's music helped to draw me closer to the heart of my Savior. And again, to know that there's a Moody radio connection, but a Moody Bible Institute connection there, too.
0: It is. Do I have a moment just to read something here? I'll do it real quick.
1: Thank you.
0: This is with him in mind. We dedicated this book to those who went before us. We stand on their shoulders of those who preceded us, announcers, musicians, actors, administrators, and we dedicated the pages of these books with the opening words from WMBI's first night, "I want you to know him."
1: Wow. And Lord willing, and should he tarry, and he gives us 100 more years, Phil, just imagine the stories they'll tell from now. But here's what we know. The message will be consistent. Phil, thank you for your yeoman's efforts on getting the history out there for all of us to enjoy. The book is called This is Moody Radio, 100 Years of Proclaiming the Gospel. It's fabulous. Blessings to you, Phil. Back after this.
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1: 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One of the many, and there are many things I love about Karen Cavell, is her love of people. It's infectious, and it becomes evident that she loves Jesus in the way in which she loves people. And so God called her to a very unique mission field. That's what she really is at heart. She's a missionary, but she has a ministry where she uses the creative arts, and she's got all of the credentials you need to be able to move and have influence and contact and relationships in that atmosphere. So she herself is the co-founder, a co-producer and co-founder of JC Productions. I'll let you figure out what JC wink wink stands for. That is an independent TV and music company. She has extensive experience producing TV specials and documentaries and kids program. She's a member of the Producers Guild of America. You just don't go online and fill out that information. There are a whole bunch of things that get you the ability to even apply to that. And she's a board member of the Biola University Entertainment Task Force. But God moved in her heart to get people to start praying, because she understood very early on that, contrary to popular opinion, the great influencers in this country don't live in my neck of the woods here in Washington, D.C. They're down the street in her neighborhood in Hollywood. In fact, Barnum made this very clear in his book, The Second Coming of the Church, where he wrote that we get more of our values from the Cineplex on Saturday night than we do from the church on Sunday morning. So Karen is involved in a very, very crucial ministry, praying for those whom God has gifted in the creative arts. And why wouldn't he? He is the great creator. Wouldn't a creative father make some of his children very creative? So whether it's writing a story or lighting or makeup or whatever the part of the creative arts require, he puts his children there. Now, it's a hostile world there, because it's about the exaltation of self, because it's self-expression. So it can be very tough to remain faithful and to not listen to the temptations and the siren's cry. Hat tip to Homer, but we won't get into that right now in the Odyssey. Rather, these are Christians who want to keep on their eyes on Jesus, and it isn't very easy to do that. Then they work themselves in a mission field with people who think that everything that matters most is how many zeros is in their paycheck or whether or not they get one of those golden statues. And so Karen has been a magnificent teacher to people literally all around the world that we need to be praying for Hollywood as Nineveh and not castigating as Sodom and Gomorrah. And I'm so grateful that she is in this ministry. And I talk with her on a regular basis in the hopes, and here's my clear, transparent agenda, that you will become a part of her global prayer network. That's what this is all about, praying, praying, praying for this ministry. This ministry, who, thanks be to God, has been around now for about a quarter of a century. So with that all said, Karen, we have so much to talk about. Can we just talk about this gala event that's coming up? I love the Gatsby theme. Tell me why you chose it.
8: Oh, thanks, Janet, so great to be on. We wanted to celebrate old Hollywood. We wanted to celebrate the community that we've been praying for and living in and ministering to for 25 years. And we thought, what a greater way than to go back to the Charleston and the beauty of the 20s and use that as our platform. So we have a gorgeous ballroom called the Cicada Club in downtown LA, which is completely Art Deco, 20s, Great Gatsby. We are sending out how to do different dances that night beforehand so people can learn and join us in dancing. And we are just celebrating old Hollywood.
1: Wow, how exciting. And celebrating 25 years. As somebody in whose heart this idea was birthed, Karen, what do you think, looking back, what would you say to yourself 25 years ago when you were starting this ministry?
8: Well, I would say, first of all, get ready, Karen. It's going to take way longer than you thought it would to get people to pray. That was the first thought. And secondly, that when God wants to move, we can't stop him. I've just seen in about the last 5 or 6 years, doors opening that I had been praying about, knocking on, waiting for. And then God just said, you know what? This is the time of fruit. And he's connecting us with people. He's bringing in visionaries and prayers and opportunities. And our 25 years of celebration is not only to talk about all that God has done in the past 25 years in Hollywood, but what we are praying for him to continue to do in the next 25 years.
1: Oh, amen.
8: And so that's the purpose of this.
1: You know, Karen, I know that I'm asking you a tough question because there's no definitive, there's no objective metric on this. But I'm wondering, because yours is a prayer ministry and people have been praying for and in the industry for now a quarter of a century. There was a time, and you know this better than anybody, that we had many private, precious brothers and sisters who kept their Christianity to themselves. They knew it was a hostile territory. They knew that it could cost them work. They knew that the atheistic, animistic, humanistic aspects of someone who had power could keep them from getting a role, a job, an opportunity. But there's been something, and I bet I would get an amen from people listening all across the country, that there are now more people who are in that business who have been open about their faith, it seems to me, than ever before. That's just my two cents from the peanut gallery, but I'm looking at cause and effect. Do you think there's a possibility that because more people are praying for and through the Hollywood Prayer Network, that it's emboldening so many of our brothers and sisters to say, I am his and he is mine?
8: Oh, absolutely. And that's the amazing positive side of corporate connection. You know, you can have mass hysteria where people pick up a horrible idea and they just run with it and they won't let go. But you can also get empowered and get a vision for good things and say, wait a minute, I can do that too. Or I feel that as well. I just had a young lady today come to my office. She said, I've been waiting 7 years to talk to you because years ago, you spoke to my college class and you said what was in my heart that I heard nobody else say. And it made me realize I could actually be a professional and a missionary in Hollywood. Mm. And that makes me think what you're saying right now. It was because I said something. Somebody showed up. And the more of us that do that, the more of us that talk about what can happen in God's economy, in God's kingdom, and someone else hears it, they'll get excited and believe it's possible as well. Mm-hmm. So it's so important for us to grow as a community, to be open and bold about our faith, and to expect that that's going to empower and encourage others.
1: Yeah. Amen and amen. Well, Karen, that's why I love your ministry, and that's why I'm so grateful we get to talk on a regular basis. I also love the pragmatics of what you do. And in these bi-monthly call sheets, and that's wonderfully creative. It's not surprising because Karen's one of those unbelievably creative people. A call sheet is when you get the word that you have to show up on set that day. If they're not filming your scene, you don't have to show up. They're working on your scene, you're on the call sheet. You're going to have to be there. Well, I love this because the implied through Karen's call sheets is show up. You're required that day. And that's what she's asking us to do when we pray. Show up and pray because we're required to do that. And I think it's important also for understand that God doesn't draw a circle around Hollywood and say, my spirit is everywhere but here. It's exactly the opposite. He puts his people everywhere. Even, and this was your first praise at the top of the most recent prayer call sheet, was that there was a man who retired from NBC News who was an Hollywood Prayer Network member and a friend. Tell me and tell our listeners about Ted Chen.
8: Oh, Ted is amazing. He was a faithful ambassador of Christ at NBC as an on-camera anchor for decades. And he was known for being the one who gathered people, who would encourage people, who would love people. He had the most unbelievable reputation because he put the people above his job. And then what God did was continue to open up more opportunities in his job because he reached out to the people. So after a full career, he said, I'm not done yet, but what I can do is take the experience and love the people I've gotten to know along the way. And I want to do a ministry to empower and encourage men. He has a heart for men to get married. He got married quite late and it was hard for him for decades. He wanted to be married so much. And he wants men to take leadership as Christians. So he has committed the next season of his life to pour into creative men, to be in Hollywood with the experience he's got, to say to younger men, you can do it. Let me help you. Here's how we can take steps together. And it's incredible.
1: Wow. Again, these stories are so profound because I think it shatters our stereotypes and mythology and our lack of biblical wisdom about the character and sovereignty of God. So here's Ted, who sits on that side of the camera so the world can see him, and he moves from NBC News to ministry. Raise your hand if that was your journey, okay? So the unique aspect of that cannot be overlooked. But I love the fact that while he had the tally lights and the pancake makeup and got to read breaking headlines, all of that, he's more passionate now about helping men become men of God. That says volumes. Now, he's a man that we should, A, be thanking God for, but B, here's a prayer opportunity, it seems to me. Pray that God would really anoint his ministry and that many would come and would grow up in Christ.
8: Yes, and how brilliant of him for being on air around you know, the world for so many years that now his focus is a podcast. He's so comfortable on camera. He's so good at it that he can draw in people and ask them questions and make it powerful. So part of his ministry is this new podcast he's launching. And it just makes perfect sense to take the same gifts, same talents, same passion, but now do it specifically for God's kingdom.
1: Amen and amen. So let me, as we come up to a break, let me just encourage those of you within our listening audience whom God has made creative. You know, we have that in our family, by the way, and I've often shared that my son got his master's degree in film from Chapman University. So I really appreciate this ministry tremendously because what do you do with a child who's creative? The first thing you do is you say, how are you going to pay the rent? Every parent says that, so sure. But then you realize that God opens the doors of opportunity and that they can use the creative gifts that God has given them to tell a story or write a song or just be a Christian witness in the makeup room. So I want you to join this global prayer network. It's hollywoodprayernetwork.org. If you are a creative person and you felt ostracized, don't. God loves you. God has a place for you. And you need to be encouraged by becoming a part of this global prayer ministry. And you need to know that people are praying for people just like you. 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They're so eye-opening and encouraging. More with Karen right after this.
9: Hey, y'all. Eli Winders here. I want to talk to you about something that's more important than ever, taking care of the wildlife around us. 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This message is courtesy of the United States Air Force.
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1: HollywoodPrayerNetwork.org. I want to give you that website again, because if you are one of those wonderfully creative people, you need to know about this ministry. And if you believe in the power of prayer and you're feeling led to pray for people in the most influential group in this country, maybe in the world, then I want you to become a part of the Hollywood Prayer Network. By the way, just as a reference also, I love to put out good materials. Karen's authored the book, Hollywood, Jesus, and You, 365 Days for Growing Your Faith and Praying for Hollywood. That's a very pragmatic way to do exactly what we're talking about. So let me go back to some of the other stories that you highlighted. Tell my friends the story of Alex Reed. This is an amazing, you talk about people who live in darkness have seen a great light. Talk to me about her.
8: Oh, it's so interesting. And the fact is, because these people become influencers, they're part of the arts and entertainment world.
1: Right.
8: So Alex Reed, an intensely dark tarot card reader, was building up quite a following as an influencer on TikTok. And she had a wild and crazy, and I don't even know all the details, conversion to Jesus. And suddenly she got just passionate about wanting to tell her followers about what has completely changed her life. And they cut her off. They said horrible things about her. They deleted her. She was, her following was shrinking. And you know what it did? It made her realize, wow, what I did was right. And look at what the spiritual battle is.
1: Mm-hmm.
8: People
1: wow.
8: in the darkness do not want the light. So it literally gave her even more impetus to start speaking out boldly about her faith in Jesus. And she's not worried now about the people she's losing. She's excited about the people who she's reaching. Amen. Isn't that amazing?
1: It's but again, does it not underscore the power of the gospel that changes everyone and everything? And how, despite the fact that she was being cut off, and you can just hear the demons howl because they lost one of their agents, and that she no longer is playing for that team. And in fact, she was affirmed, which I love that part of her story, that she was absolutely doing the right thing. And may God open wide the doors of opportunity for her to talk about being in darkness and going into light. And for the record, who would ever want to go back into darkness when now you've gone from living in this black world to living in technicolor in your relationship with Jesus Christ? So what a powerful story for her. So Alex Reed is her name. If you got the call sheet, there's a click to read a longer story. These are all of the benefits of signing up. So I hope you'll do it. HollywoodPrayerNetwork.org. I want to touch back on a newsletter that was previous to this one. And that was, I love the fact that you showcased Jacob Collier. Now, music is my background. So I'm also in one of those creative backgrounds. This is a man who has perfect pitch. I don't think there's an instrument he touches he can't play. And to show, I mean, to me, he reminds me of a young Mozart. No exaggeration. I think he's that gifted.
8: I believe you. Yes.
1: And when you see him do a live concert, one of the most outstanding things he does is he turns around and he turns the entire audience into a chorus, and he'll give them certain tones to sing, and they follow the rising or the falling of his hand to see if they should go up or down on the pitch. It's all ad-libbed. It's all superb. He plays with the dynamics. It is, I get goosebumps just talking about it. He is just overflowing with giftedness. And there are sometimes when I listen to his songs when I think, is there a deeper question he's asking in some of those? And it always makes me intrigued to see where he's going. So tell me why you included him.
8: Well, first of all, because of that, he is absolutely brilliant. He is today's Beethoven. And he's not even as known as I would expect him to be for the unbelievable talent that he's got. But he also has this way of hearing sounds that we do not hear on this earth.
1: Yes.
8: Mm-hmm. He hears harmonies that we are unable to hear. And as Jim and I, who obviously is a musician, as we read about what goes on in heaven, the colors you see, the music you hear, we think, you know what? We think Jacob is hearing music from heaven that we can't hear down here.
1: Wow.
8: We think he has got some gift of touching into the eternal and the supernatural, because he can bring things out of a normal audience that you would say, why would they have talent? But you are so right. Every time he turns to the audience and gets them to sing, isn't it gorgeous?
1: Oh, that's amazing.
8: It's heavenly sounds. It's amazing. And the way they follow him. So I believe he's got a touch of heaven in him, and he doesn't even know it yet, but I pray that he will. And I want people to recognize the talent he has, but to more than that, recognize it's from God, and God is using it for something. And I don't know the whole story yet, but I'm praying.
1: But you want a front row seat to this. So you want to be praying for Jacob Collier. And again, I love what you said about the use of chords, ninths and augmented chords and things where you think, oh, that's an interval I never would have thought of. And yet it works. It's, remember, I think about this often, Karen, that music wasn't discovered. It is. C is C.
8: Yes.
1: D minor is D minor. You don't have to make that up. Somebody didn't invent it. God put music in the spheres and then we discovered it. So there's something, and I liked what you said before, there's something very supernatural about music. Look, Solomon picked the musicians before the warriors when he was putting the temple together, and there is going to be a heavenly choir. So I'm so thankful. And thank you, Lord, for quieting me with your singing, as you tell me in Zechariah. So all of that stuff, I think, comes together. Quick last word. Tell us why you asked us to pray for Danny Glover, and I'm so glad you did.
8: Oh, Danny Glover is such a man of just, he has impacted so many people in this world. I actually worked with him on a project, and I just saw God's love all the way through him. And he is now struggling with Alzheimer's. And I want people who know they had an impact on the world to feel the power of God. And so that's why I ask people to pray for him. He's not going to perform anymore, but he has impacted the world with his talent. And I want him to find Jesus in a way that is beyond anything he could ever imagine, through what he thinks it probably is a horrible thing. But as he gets older, if he can find Jesus, he will end well.
1: Yeah, so good. And then you remembered Sam Neill is an actor and asked us to pray for his family. I mean, it's your prayer requests literally come from the headlines. As I say, we're always interested in what's going on in the, quote, entertainment industry. Well, the fields are ripe for harvest there. There are all kinds of prayer requests. There are all kinds of praise reports that very often are not going to be reported on the Alphabet Soup Network. But boy, Karen is right there and tells us. So, Karen, first of all, congratulations on 25 years. And if the Lord should tarry, may he give you 25 more fruitful years. And thank you on a very personal level for these call sheets. They impact me personally, and I'm just one of his dumb little sheep where I really need some direction for specificity in prayer, and your call sheets help me to do just exactly that. So I want to give that website again, hollywoodprayernetwork.org, hollywoodprayernetwork.org. I know that we're going from Guam to the Cayman Islands. I know that there are prayer warriors who believe in the fervent prayers of a righteous man. So I want you to be a part of this global prayer team. There are people all over the world who pray through the Hollywood Prayer Network. You might be one of those. And if you are creative, do not feel cast out or discouraged or living outside the margins because you've got this gift and you're not sure how you use it and honor God. That's what the Hollywood Prayer Network is all about. So check them out because I think there's a place. And wait, I checked. Yeah, there is a reservation with your name on it. So get a hold of them. HollywoodPrayerNetwork.org. Karen, thank you. I love you in the Lord. Give my best to Jim. By the way, Jim that she talked about is her husband, a superb musician. So you can imagine how fabulous that marriage is. We'll see you next time, friends, on In the Market with Janet Marshall.
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2: You see, people are learning that having a king is not all that it's cracked up to be. That's what they wanted. They rejected God and they wanted to have a king. But you see, the other nations weren't impressed by their king. The other nations weren't intimidated by their king. And no matter how many impressive people Saul will attach to himself that will be with him, if God is not the center of that kingdom, if God is not the life of that king, it doesn't matter how many powerful people you have in your army or around you. The battle belongs to the Lord. As we

Aloha kako e komo mai. Welcome to As We Gather, the Bible teaching ministry of Calvary Chapel Honolulu with Pastor Bill Stonebreaker. Today, Pastor Bill continues in Samuel, looking at 1 Samuel chapter 14.

Saul. He is a narcissist, and the term means one who has excessive self-admiration. Excessive self-admiration. Now, it seems as though, when you maybe read between the lines, knowing Saul and his personality, that he's jealous of Jonathan, his son, for Jonathan's success. And he's embarrassed at his own folly. So he tries to win back his credibility by doing something stupid, seeking retribution on his enemies. And it is so stupid. And we're going to find that he's almost willing to put his son to death. That's what jealousy does. It has no common sense. So he says, fast. We want all of you to fast. Wait a minute. They're in battle. They're in battle. They're in the forest. They need strength. Not eating, you're going to deplete your strength. And here's honey on the ground. And just take some of that honey and all of a sudden you get that extra energy from that. The Bible tells us people tremble when a slave rules. When somebody has the spirit of a slave and they pit people against people, boy, fear. Proverbs 30, verse 21 says, under three things, the earth quakes. Under four, it cannot bear up. Under a slave when he becomes king, and a fool when he is satisfied with food. And then it goes on to other things. But here's the point. When you have a slavish kind of spirit, because Saul, born into a good family, a lot of people born into a good family, but they have a slavish kind of spirit and they want to prove themselves in their ruling over other people. A slavish leader will exercise over people to where it makes no sense in some of their decisions, but the people follow. I don't understand that, but the people follow. I mean, we see it true here, and I think you've seen it in every generation. We see it true in our generation. But you see, it's only a lead up to the Antichrist. When he comes on the scene, people, the whole world will blindly follow him. Now, Saul's foolish oath, if you eat, you're going to die. And they follow it. They follow it. As far as you're going to find that the people do revolt, but it's going to take a lot, and we'll see what happens. They follow it to a point, and then they revolt. But they don't always do that. I think about the Holocaust. When I was a little kid, one of my stepfathers, he was Jewish. And back then, it was a black and white TV in the 50s, but they'd always show the death camps. And they would show those Holocaust people. They would show just bodies and the people there. Just, I mean, it really struck me. It stuck in my mind. You know, how a society can follow that kind of leadership to the point of the gas chambers with people, innocent people. It was just amazing when I saw that. But it's really leaders leading sheep to the slaughter. It happened in the past. And I think it'll happen in all generations. It happens, and it is going to happen in the times of the Antichrist. You see, Jesus is the one that was led to slaughter for our sins. You can see it in Isaiah chapter 53:7. He's a lamb without blemish, and yet he was led to slaughter for us, died on the cross for our sins. But what a horrible thing when you have that kind of leadership as the leadership of Saul. Well, let's continue on. Verse 27, we'll go down to verse 30. And Jonathan had not heard when his father put the people under oath. Therefore, he put out the end of the staff that was in his hand and dipped it in the honeycomb and put his hand to his mouth, and his eyes brightened. Then one of the people answered and said, your father strictly put the people under oath, saying, cursed be the man who eats food today. And the people were weary. Verse 29. Then Jonathan said, my father has troubled the land. See, now
how my eyes have brightened because I tasted a little of this honey? How much more if only the people had eaten freely today of the spoil of their enemies, which they found? For now the slaughter among the Philistines has not been great." So the people were too tired to go on. Now, Jonathan, unaware of that oath, he becomes guilty. And he says what all the people, I'm sure, were thinking it, but they wouldn't say it. This is a foolish oath. This is how they're rampant. Why is he doing this? This is nuts. He's the only one that has the nerve and is willing to speak up. And I'm sure they're just thinking, this is common sense. Why should we not eat, not fast at this time? Now, I think the people, this is interesting, the people in their own minds, they were censored. They were censored and they couldn't answer anything. They couldn't answer how wrong of a decision that was, how wrong that oath was. There's what is called the Stockholm syndrome. And it simply means, and some say it's a theory, some say it's true, but it simply means those under extreme power imbalance have a psychological willingness to go along with the abuse of those in charge or in power. So Saul had such a powerful hand on them that they were unwilling to go against him. But oh, that'll break in just a moment, and we'll see that. Verse 31 to 35. "And they struck among the Philistines that day from Michmash to Ajalon, and the people were very weary, and the people rushed greedily upon the spoil and took sheep and oxen and calves and slew them on the ground, and the people ate them with the blood. Then they told Saul, saying, 'Behold, the people are sinning against the Lord by eating with the blood.' And he said, 'You have acted treacherously. Roll a great stone to me today.' And Saul said, 'Disperse yourselves among the people and say to them, each one of you bring me his ox or his sheep and slaughter it here and eat, so that and do not sin against the Lord by eating with the blood.' So all the people that night brought each one his ox with him and slaughtered it there. And Saul built an altar to the Lord, and it was the first altar that he built to the Lord." The law in Leviticus, it said you can't eat the animal with the blood. You have to drain the blood because life is in the blood. Without the shedding of blood, there is no forgiveness of sin. And it's a prophecy. It's pointing to Christ. He shed his blood for us, that perfect sacrifice. And so they were sinning. I think it's interesting that ban, it had ended. And now because of starvation, the people, they basically break God's law. They wouldn't break Saul's law, but they break God's law by eating meat with blood. Saul pushed the people to the brink of sinning against God. What a horrible thing. Because of his foolish vow. And the people would obey his vow, but then they sinned against the Lord. Saul's selfish interest to really rule over that people like a tyrant. And now he grieves. Notice Saul is grieving over the people's sin. They're eating the animals with the blood. But he doesn't grieve over his by driving the people to the brink and doing that. Doesn't do that. You see, a good leader is always going to question himself when making a decision and reflect upon the decision made, whether it's a good decision or a bad decision. They want to look at themselves because they will usually blame themselves if it's a bad decision, and they'll not want to make the same mistake, and then they'll confess it. But not Saul, not at all. Now, the altar that he makes, was it really for sin or was it for his victory? You don't know. It was his first altar. He wasn't used to making altars and coming before the Lord in worship. You see, when the religious person leaves the Lord, he becomes even more religious to compensate for his guilt.
So they just accumulate to themselves all these religious artifacts and all this stuff that, you know, shines and makes them feel, you know, like by bringing this in, the presence of the Lord is there, but the Lord's not. The Lord is spirit. We must worship him in spirit and in truth. There is a form of religion, but it's not the reality of a relationship, a form of godliness, yet denying the power of the living God. Remember the Pharisees, they made a pretense by long prayers, but the prayers weren't to God. They were to themselves and to impress those listening. And even that the pagans in the Greek city of Athens, they were very religious, Paul says. You even have an altar to the unknown God. Oh, we want to cover all the bases. You see, when you're religious and you don't know God, you get very religious. Well, he goes on, verse 36. We'll go to verse 39. Then Saul said, "Let us go down after the Philistines by night and take spoil among them until the morning light, and let us not leave a man of them." And they said, "Do whatever seems good to you." So the priest said, "Let us draw near to God here." And Saul inquired of God, "Shall I go down after the Philistines? Wilt thou give them into the hand of Israel?" But he did not answer him on that day. And Saul said, "Draw near here, all you chiefs of the people, and investigate and see how this sin has happened today. For as the Lord lives, who delivers Israel, though it is Jonathan my son, he shall surely die." But not one of them of the people answered him. So, first of all, Saul starves the people, starves his army, and now he wants to deprive them of sleep in order to attack at night. What a leader. What a leader it is. Those who only have self-interest in their mind, they don't have interest of others in their mind. God didn't answer Saul's prayer. When that happens, we have to look within, not outside at other people or circumstances. It's not that. Look at ourselves. What are we doing? You know, what is happening that's going wrong with me? Not with others or not with, you know, with the situation. A selfish person only sees the faults of others. They never see their own faults. The Bible says in Isaiah 59 verse 1, God's hand is not short that he cannot save. His ear is not heavy that he cannot hear. But our sin has made a separation between us and God. That's what's happened with Saul. It wasn't Jonathan who ate, who violated that vow that Saul made. He goes on, verse 40. Go down to verse 45. Then he said to all Israel, "You shall be on one side, and I and Jonathan, my son, will be on the other side." And the people said to Saul, "Do what seems good to you." Therefore, Saul said to the Lord, the God of Israel, "Give a perfect lot." And Jonathan and Saul were taken, but the people escaped. And Saul said, "Cast lots between me and Jonathan, my son." And Jonathan was taken. Then Saul said to Jonathan, "Tell me what you have done." So Jonathan told him and said, "I indeed tasted a little honey with the end of the staff that was in my hand. Here I am. I must die." You think he was just sarcastic to his father. And Saul said, "May God do this to me and more also, for you shall surely die, Jonathan." But the people said to Saul, "Must Jonathan die, who has brought about this great deliverance in Israel? Far from it. As the Lord lives, there shall not one hair of his head fall to the ground, for he has worked for God this day." So the people rescued Jonathan, and he did not die. Really important for us to stand up for righteousness in our society, even against leaders. That's what they do. You see, Saul, he was without natural affection. It's interesting how the Bible talks about that.
You see it in 2 Timothy 3:3. You see it in Romans 1:31. But it's usually with those in the last days and who are not believers in God. But here he's willing to follow through with his foolish vow so that he doesn't lose face with the people. I made that vow. I'm gonna keep to it. Unwilling to acknowledge his own faulty strategy to beat the enemy. Now he's going to sacrifice his son on an altar. It's really the altar of his ego. He's willing to do that. Unwilling to see his own sin and yet nitpicking the smallest error in others and in his son. Well, the people stand up to him. I think that's good. You see, to ignore God's rule in our life, we become intolerant of others. Intolerant of others. The most critical people are those without God. Without God. And they're critical if you don't agree with them. They come after you. Jonathan is defended by people who oppose his father, Saul, that king of Israel. Now, if Saul gets his own way without opposition, unbelievable things he does. He goes to the depth of depravity. We see it as we go on. It's not pretty, but it's the heart of man. If Saul can do it, any person today can do it. Any leader today can do it. Let's end off here. Verse 46 to 52. Then Saul went up from pursuing the Philistines, and the Philistines went to their own place. Now when Saul had taken the kingdom over Israel, he fought against all his enemies on every side, against Moab, the sons of Ammon, Edom, the kings of Zobah, and the Philistines. And wherever he turned, he inflicted punishment. And he acted valiantly and defeated the Amalekites and delivered Israel from the hands of those who plundered them. Now the sons of Saul were Jonathan, Ishbad, and Malchishua, and the names of his two daughters were these. The name of the firstborn was Merab. The name of the younger was Michal, verse 50. And the name of Saul's wife was Ahinoam, the daughter of Ahimaaz. And the name of the captain of his army was Abner, the son of Ner, Saul's uncle. And Kish was the father of Saul, and Ner, the father of Abner, was the son of Abiel. Verse 53, we end here. Now the war against the Philistines was severe all the days of Saul. And when Saul saw any mighty man or any valiant man, he attached him to his staff. Now, it doesn't mean that Saul, in his downward plummeting, it doesn't mean that he doesn't do good things for the nation. And so he does, and he beats up on some of the enemies. The enemies just happen to be more wicked than Saul and Israel. And so he does deal with them. So sometimes we don't understand the mind and the heart of God in certain situations and certain things. But yet at the same time, we realize there's a downward spiral, and God will discipline Israel, and also he will end the reign of Saul, as we will see. You see, people are learning that having a king is not all that it's cracked up to be.

0: The battle belongs to the Lord. And we're going to find in Saul's kingdom, it's an unending battle with strife and confusion. And this nation, it has no lasting victory, but it continues off in this downward spiral. Ultimately, David becomes king, and we're gonna deal with David and know the trials that he goes through as we end. Let's stand and pray. Father, we thank you for your word. Lord, I do pray that there be application to our life, not only for our situation here, things that we deal with on a daily basis in our family, in our home, maybe at school, maybe at work, maybe with our leaders, whatever it might be. Lord, I do pray that we pray for our leaders. You tell us, first of all, pray for those who are leading you, those in charge. So we do pray, Lord, that you bring a fear of God upon them, that they might know you and serve you and make good decisions based on your will and your desire for the people. So God, we thank you for tonight. We pray in Jesus' name. Amen.
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0: Following the Lord has never been about performance. It's about what happens inside us. That's the heartbeat of Matthew chapters 5 through 7. In the Sermon on the Mount, Jesus moves past the surface and then goes straight to the soul. And we'll hear his warning. There's real danger in putting on a religious appearance, looking polished on the outside while nothing truly changes within. God isn't interested in a veneer. He's about something deeper. Welcome to Through the Bible. Dr. McGee's great desire was that we wouldn't simply admire Jesus' words, but that we would truly see him, encounter his grace, and be changed by him. And that's our focus as we look at the Sermon on the Mount. I'm Steve Schwetz, and I'm grateful that you're here riding along on the Bible bus. Before we open God's Word together, let's listen to a letter that Dr. McGee received some time ago, one that meant a great deal to him.
1: I do not think that I ought to read where it comes from, because it may spotlight this man who is a Roman Catholic priest and cause him problems, and I do not want to cause him problems, but I do want to continue to be a help to him. He says, "This letter comes to you from a Bible-believing Catholic. I know there are many doctrinal divisions between us, but I trust we're still able to overcome them in the blood of the Lamb and in our witness of the good news. Currently, my parish is open to the study of the Word, and I'm teaching one of the study groups. We have begun in Genesis. I listened to your program," and I started to give the name of the station, but I better not do that. That would really identify. It says, "It has meant a lot to me as you continually reveal the foreshadowing of Jesus in the Old Testament scriptures. I know the Holy Spirit is using your program in a profound way among believers and also across traditional church lines. You shall know the truth, and the truth will set you free. We are increasingly today a free church, leading to the unity which is in Christ Jesus." And then he asks for the notes and outlines, which we're going to send to him.
0: Dr. McGee's notes and outlines are available to you. 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You'll also find the notes and outlines in the menu section of our app. It's all right there at your fingertips. 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You can also write to us at Box 7100, Pasadena, California, 91109. In Canada, Box 25325, London, Ontario, N6C, 6B1. Now let's pray as we begin. Heavenly Father, open our eyes to see the grace of Jesus in Matthew and help us live out what we learn. Strengthen our faith and then draw us closer to you. In his precious name we pray. Amen. Now open to Matthew 5 as we go through the Bible with Dr. J. Vernon McGee.
1: We have concluded the so-called Sermon on the Mount, and probably we need to back off and get a perspective of it, because we have said many things that have been rather strange and new to a great many folk today. And a great many people feel that the Sermon on the Mount is the way the church is to live today, that it's given to the church. Actually, if we'll get off and look at the Word of God, God has given three great systems by which he is to govern and to rule mankind. The first one is the Mosaic system, the law. For you know that in the very first of Genesis, that God had to destroy the entire human race because of their violence, and that every thought and imagination of their hearts were evil continually. And because of that condition, a world had departed from God, and he had to judge it. Out of that, he could only get one man and his family. And from that man and his family, God began a movement toward drawing out of the human family a man, and that man would become the father of a people, And God would deal with these people, and they would be a witness to him. Actually, he was going to give them a land, and he was going to make them a great nation, numberless. And then he was to make him a blessing to the world. And God, through that, was to reach the world. Now, he gave them a system through Moses called the Mosaic System. And that Mosaic System, at the heart of it, was a great sacrificial system that we are going to see when we go back to the Old Testament in our study and study the book of Exodus. The very heart of it was that burnt altar where sacrifices were made. That altar speaks of the cross of the Lord Jesus Christ. And God never forgave sin apart from a sacrifice that was made. Because you see, the law did not save man. It revealed to man that he was a sinner. And it became a system of condemnation and not a system of salvation at all. And therefore, all constantly, all through the Old Testament, it's pointing to the coming of the Savior, the Lord Jesus Christ. Now, he came and offered himself as a king in order to fulfill the prophecies of the Old Testament, and his nation rejected him. Now, the Gospel of Matthew presents him as king, and I personally think that everything in this gospel that we're studying is to be understood in the light of the fact that he is the king. In the Gospel of Matthew, as we've indicated, he was born a king, and he lived a king, he died a king, he rose again from the dead as a king, and he's coming again to this earth as a king. Now, one of the things that he did when he was here, he was to enunciate a law that was different from the Mosaic law. It is the so-called Sermon on the Mount, Matthew 5, 6, and 7. Excerpts of it are found in the other Gospels, but here it's given in its fullest extent. And I very candidly believe, as you've heard me say, that I think we have the abridged edition, even in Matthew. And I think the evidence of it is this. He took two of the commandments and lifted them to a higher degree than they were ever interpreted in the Old Testament. Now, he said that if you're angry with your brother, you're guilty of murder. Now, there's nothing about that in the Old Testament. And then he says, if you so much as look upon a woman to commit adultery, well, you're guilty of it. Well, believe me, friends, that would take care of half the human race today, because there'd be very few men that could say they are not guilty of breaking that. That is, by looking. A woman said to me some time ago, she's a very fine-looking woman and a very wonderful Christian and a very excellent Bible teacher. She's telling about meeting a certain man, and he happened to be a preacher. He says, you know, as he looked at me, I could tell what he was doing. He was undressing me. And she said, I think he tried to rape me during that period. May I say to you, the man never moved an eyelash. He just was sitting, watching the woman approach him. I think he was guilty, according to the Sermon on the Mount. Now, the Sermon on the Mount lifts the law to the nth degree. And somebody says, well, isn't that what we're to live by today? No. This is for the kingdom that's coming on the earth. And I think that at that time, you'll have the unabridged edition of the Sermon on the Mount, and it's going to be the law of the kingdom that will be set up in the future. And I believe that there are great principles here, but we have a different system. And you and I today are living in what is called the age of grace, or actually it's the age of the Holy Spirit. Because you see, you and I are living at a time when God saves by grace, not by law, not by keeping a law, not by following a law. We are not saved by anything that we do. Frankly, friends, you are not a Christian until you believe something. And that something is that Christ died for our sins according to the Scripture, and that he was buried and he rose again the third day according to the Scriptures. Now that's the gospel. That's what's saved. Nothing that you do, you can't lift your little finger for your salvation. Now, after you're saved, God has a way for you to live. And that way for you to live is not the law. It's not the Ten Commandments. Oh, I know, all the great denominations, I was brought up in one of them. I was educated in that denomination. I know what it said. My shorter catechism said that when you get to sanctification and to live for God, they drag in the Ten Commandments. Suppose you did keep all the Ten Commandments, which you don't, but if you did, that wouldn't save you. Because that's not what saves you today. It's faith in the Lord Jesus Christ that saves you. And therefore, the law cannot save you at all. And it's not a way of life either. It's not the Christian way of life. But somebody immediately thinks it means you can break it. Of course it doesn't mean you break it. It doesn't give you freedom to break it. It merely means that we have another way of life that's much higher than that. Well, somebody says, you've just said that the Sermon on the Mount lifts it, the law to the nth degree, so that must be. No, that's not it. Have you ever stopped to think about whether you can keep the Sermon on the Mount? I want to make some very startling statements now. I hope you're ready for them. If you're not, sit down. I'll make the statements. Number one, may I say to you that the Sermon on the Mount has made more hypocrites in the church today than anything else. I gave you the story of the man. He's a church member, an officer, but he could cuss like the proverbial sailor. And he thought that he was a Christian. And when I turned the light of the Sermon on the Mount on him, I found out all he did was vote for it. He just approved of it. He thought it was a pretty nice document. He didn't keep it. He broke it. Of course he broke it. And he could not live by it. You can't live by it. And it's done something else. You see, it's a veneer of religion that a great many people assume when their heart is not changed. Because you see, the heart of man has to be changed. And so, as a result, in our government today, liberalism is not only in politics, but liberalism in theology has played a great part. And we've talked about the brotherhood of man, the universal fatherhood of God, brotherhood of man. Well, the Lord Jesus contradicts that right here in Matthew. He said of even the religious rulers in his day, he says, you are of your father the devil, and the works of your father you will do. Evidently, there was somebody in that day that couldn't call God their father. The universal fatherhood of God didn't apply then and doesn't apply today. Now, we've attempted to deal with the world today since World War II in a spirit of brotherly love. We are hated by most of the nations of the world today and envied by the rest of them. We've spent literally millions and billions of dollars to buy peace. And we don't have peace in the world today. Why? Well, because, friends, you can't put in the principles in the Sermon on the Mount. They've tried to do it. We've had politicians that have tried to put in these principles. Somebody wants to come back and say, well, aren't they good? Of course they're good, but there's something wrong. What is it that's wrong? It's the heart of man that's wrong today. It's man that is the problem. A listener wrote to me and said to me, says, Dr. McGee, I don't have problems. I am the problem. And that is the difficulty today. There's nothing wrong with the Ten Commandments. God gave them. They reveal his mind, his will. The Sermon on the Mount reveals the mind and will of God. Nothing wrong with that. But there's something radically wrong with man. May I say to you, do you want to hear what the Gospel of Matthew says? And actually, it's the words of the Lord Jesus. Listen to him. He'll tell you where the problem is. He says, but those things which proceed out of the mouth come forth from the heart, and they defile the man. That's Matthew 15, verse 18. Now listen to the next verse, verse 19 of chapter 15 of Matthew. For out of the heart proceed evil thoughts, murders, adulteries, fornications, thefts, false witness, blasphemies. These are the things which defile a man, but to eat with unwashed hands defileth not a man. Now, you can have a religion. You wash your hands and your body, and you can do double somersaults. And you can go through any kind of a ritual or a liturgy. But the heart is the problem. Man has an awful case, a desperate case of heart trouble today, and jogging just won't help him. He needs Jesus, not jogging. And he alone can change. And that's by a miracle known as regeneration. And when God regenerates a man, he even told a very nice, respectable Pharisee by the name of Nicodemus, he told him, he said, ye must be born again. And that thing's been worn out today and misused and abused. It's a marvelous, wonderful truth. It's a miraculous truth. And friends, may I say to you that you and I have to be regenerated because we've got this old nature. When he's talking here about what comes out of the heart, he's not talking about, you know, Joe Doakes' heart, although he is talking about his heart too. And he's not talking about my heart, but he is talking about my heart. And he's talking about your heart, friends. That's the problem today with man. You see, Paul enlarged on that. He said the works of the flesh, and that's over in Galatians 5. And he talked about what comes out of the works of the flesh, adultery, fornication, uncleanness, lasciviousness. Now, we live in the day of situation ethics. We live in a day of gross immorality. We've thrown overboard the so-called Judeo-Christian ethic, and you do as you please. I heard a college professor, PhD, state some time ago on the TV, he says that he was asked, what is right today? He says, anything is right if it makes you feel good. May I say to you, according to that, if it makes you feel good to kill your father and mother, then it's perfectly all right because it makes you feel good. May I say to you that when the man has restrictions taken off, and God gave the Mosaic law to control the old nature, never did do it. That nation departed from God. And they got far from God. But nevertheless, man was not able to measure up to it. And Paul is constantly saying that in his epistles. Now, how is man to live? Man is to live today not by his effort, because he can't make it. He says, but the fruit of the Spirit is love, joy, peace, long-suffering, gentleness, goodness, faith, meekness, temperance, that is self-control. Against such there is no law. There's no law that can produce these things. It's not in you or me to love naturally. Oh, they can talk about sex all they want to, but we're not talking about that. We are talking about a real concern for others and a real love for God and for the Lord Jesus Christ. That does not come naturally. There's a song that goes about doing that which comes naturally. Well, when man does that which comes naturally, you have our contemporary civilization right now that's as lawless and as violent as it can be. And there is a question in the minds of many serious men in high places today whether we can survive as a nation. And we cannot, friends, apart from restoring a control on the old nature of man. Now, how are you going to produce these other things? Well, you can't produce them by your effort. Go back to the Sermon on the Mount. It said, blessed are the poor in spirit, for theirs is the kingdom of heaven. How's that working today? It's just not working. The poor in spirit don't seem to be moving in that direction. It says, blessed are they that mourn, they'll be comforted. And when those people come out of the great tribulation that have mourned, that time of awful trouble, they're going to be comforted. But today, may I say to you, I know many people that are mourning today. They're not being comforted. And it says here, and here is really the one, blessed are the meek, for they shall inherit the earth. Talk to Mr. Breschdell about that. Is he inheriting the world by being meek? Ask the people in Afghanistan today if they came in with meekness. And at the time I'm giving this, they have moved into Pakistan, but I wonder what those people are thinking about the meek inheriting the earth. And Ethiopia's already gone down the drain. I have a letter from a missionary there that, I tell you, friends, reveals that the meek are not inheriting the earth. I don't know where we got the idea today, except through a misinterpretation of the Word of God. The meek are going to inherit the earth, but it'll be when a king comes who was the meekest man that ever walked this earth. But he's going to come with great power and glory, and he's going to put down unrighteousness on this earth and establish his kingdom. And when he does, that's going to be the law of the kingdom. But today, how we live? By the power of the Spirit, the fruit of the Spirit. That's fruit, not works. Can you love today? Peace? How about peace in your own heart? You have peace with God? Only the Spirit of God can give that to you. And joy. Really today, friend, wherever you are, do you know what it is to have the real joy of the Lord? And then, how about this business of meekness today? Is that meek going to inherit the earth? You can't be meek. You and I have a proud heart. Every one of us. I've got it. Well, I like people patting me on the back. And don't you tell me you don't like it because you like it too. We are proud. That's the old nature. But the fruit of the Spirit is meekness. And my friend, if there's one thing this poor preacher's labor for in his ministry is just simply this. Oh, God, make me a meek man. Give me humility. Help me to be the kind of a Christian that I ought to be. I can't do it. He wants to do it through us by the Holy Spirit. And friends, this is a new way of living. This is not the Sermon on the Mount. This is not the Ten Commandments. This is not the Mosaic system. This is new. He says he's blessed us with all spiritual blessings in the heavenlies today. It's spiritual blessings today that he's given to us. And now we are to walk today in this world in meekness and lowliness of mind and heart by the power of the Spirit of God. And today we're to be filled with the Holy Spirit. And that will enable us to live for God. It will produce fruit in our life. It will enable us to serve God. That's the plane we're called to. I hope that you now see the Sermon on the Mount in its true perspective. Now we are ready to come down from the Mount where he enunciated the ethic, and he's going to reveal that he also has the dynamics to enforce this law when he comes to rule on this earth. And until next time, may the Lord richly bless you, my beloved.
0: Did it feel like Dr. McGee was speaking right to you? Are you exhausting yourself trying to live up to the Ten Commandments, or maybe the Sermon on the Mount, in your own strength? Well, if you're tired of putting on a veneer of religion that just isn't working, let the Lord Jesus Christ change you from the inside out. 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Now, if you'd prefer to receive some free resources by mail, then just call us, 1-800-65-BIBLE. Well, we've already seen in Matthew that Jesus presents himself as king, and in the Sermon on the Mount, he lays out the program of his kingdom. Next time, we're going to see that he not only gives the standard, but he has the power to fulfill it. So keep climbing aboard the Bible bus, and why not invite a friend to ride along with you? I'm Steve Schwetz, praying that you'll experience God's great grace, love, and peace as you follow Him today.

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chapter 22. And I'm actually going to go to verse 40 of right before it starts of chapter 21. Having received the commander's permission, Paul stood on the steps and he motioned to the crowd. And when they were all silent, he said to them in Aramaic, that's a kind of Hebrew, brothers and fathers, listen now to my defense. And when they heard him speak to them in Aramaic, that was the local language, they became very quiet. And then Paul said, I'm a Jew. I'm born in Tarsus of Cilicia, but I was brought up in this city under Gamaliel. And I was thoroughly trained in the law of our fathers and was just as zealous for God as any of you are today. I persecuted the followers of this way to their death, arresting both men and women and throwing them into prison, as also the high priests and the council themselves can testify. I even obtained letters from them to their brothers in Damascus and went there to bring these people as prisoners to Jerusalem to be punished. But about noon, as I came near Damascus, suddenly a bright light from heaven flashed around me, and I fell to the ground, and I heard a voice say to me, Saul, Saul, why do you persecute me? Who are you, Lord? I asked. I am Jesus of Nazareth, whom you are persecuting, he replied. Now my companions saw the light, but they did not understand the voice of him who was speaking to me. What shall I do, Lord? I asked. Get up, the Lord said, and go into Damascus. There you will be told all that you have been assigned to do. My companions, they led me by the hand into Damascus because the brilliance of the light had blinded me. And a man named Ananias came to see me, and he was a devout observer of the law. He was highly respected by all the Jews living there. And he stood beside me and he said, Brother Saul, receive your sight. And at that very moment, I was able to see him. And then he said, The God of our fathers has chosen you to know his will and to see the righteous one, and to hear the words from his mouth. You will be his witness to all men of what you have seen and heard. And now what are you waiting for? Get up, be baptized, wash your sins away, and calling on his name. And when I returned to Jerusalem and was praying at the temple, I fell into a trance and I saw the Lord speaking. Quick, he said to me, leave Jerusalem immediately, because they will not accept your testimony about me. Lord, I replied, these men know that I went from one synagogue to another to imprison and beat those who believe in you. And when the blood of your martyr Stephen was shed, I stood there, giving my approval and guarding the clothes of those who were killing him. Then the Lord said to me, go, I will send you far away to the Gentiles. Now the crowd listened to Paul until he said this. Then they raised their voices and shouted, rid the earth of him, and he is not fit to live. And then they throw their cloaks and rocks and they beat him and they attack him again until the Romans rescue him. What a story. Paul's passion to tell even people trying to kill him about the truth of the love of Jesus. And there is an example for us and a lesson here in Scripture on the secret weapon that God has given each one of us. When Paul was at the most critical moment, even of life and death, what did he choose to say? What was the weapon he used against the evil that was to destroy him? He was brilliant. He was a professor. He was educated. He could have said all kinds of defenses. He could have defended himself and said, I'm not guilty. What you're saying is totally false. Instead, he used his best weapon, and that was his testimony. Three times in the book of Acts, you will see this testimony. Why would Scripture, that is so precious in terms of not wasting space and expanding things, tell you three times the testimony of Paul? Because we need to know that when you are up against it, when you have nowhere to turn, when the enemy is attacking you, you have a secret weapon that Jesus has given to each one of us,
And that is the testimony of his working in our lives. And that's precisely what Paul uses. We're going to look at that. We're going to learn some things. And if you are someone who all of a sudden, don't shut off on me. You say, I don't have a testimony. I'm never going to say, no, then you are in perfect company with me. Because that's been the story of my life. Always trying to hide as a Christian. Not let any of my high school friends knew I was a Christian. Not let them know. You know, always trying to be behind the scenes. And even when I'm in public, you know, people say, oh, what do you do? And I used to give all kinds of answers. I wouldn't say I'm a pastor of a church. I give all kinds of answers, try to hide. If there's ever been a coward in terms of sharing the faith, it's me. Okay? So if you're in that boat, hang with me, okay? Because I think often God wants to use those of us that are worse at it and open us up a bit. So here we go. So we have Acts chapter 22. And Trish and I just returned from vacation, and Trish was gone before us, and she had time in New York and got to see our granddaughter, who's 9, and Ada was climbing trees with Ben, little monkeys up there, and then she went down to Georgia and was able to see the Eskines, who were with us, and we give our aloha to them. And then she was able to see in Florida Sepe and Eddie, and they give their love. And as we wait for them to come back, hopefully mid-August or beginning of September. And then we went and I met her at my son's in Utah. And it was amazing. We went up on this cabin for a couple of days, 9,000 feet high. 9,000 feet. You could see 30 miles, literally. Zion National Park. The hawks and the eagles were flying below us. It was way out. Spectacular, and the wind was incredible. And the awe of God when you see that kind of thing is quite something. And we had lots of other really fun times. And it's easy for me to tell you about that, what it was like at 100 degrees and the day walking through a river in the desert. It's all sand in your bare feet. It was wonderful, okay? Because I saw it and I heard it and I experienced it. A witness and a testimony is what you have seen and heard. Anyone can share what we've seen and heard. And this is what it says in verse 15. When Ananias goes to Paul, he says to him, you will be his witness to all men of what you have, can we say it? Seen and heard. And all of us have seen something of God, whether it's in the grandeur of creation or whether it's in the work of the Holy Spirit or whether it is touching you and letting you know you are loved and you are forgiven, whether he has made you a new person. And all of us have heard something of the word of God spoken to us, whether that's through scripture or the written or friends or testimony or someone else. It's interesting that it took the witness of Ananias to release the witness of Paul to become a witness through us. But all of this is based on the witness of the Holy Spirit, who is pointing to Jesus. Okay? So as we look at this passage, follow with your notes and you won't miss any of the things that are underlined there. Okay, so if we are going to be a witness for Christ, as Paul was in a time of crucial need, and I would argue that we are in a time of tremendous need in our culture, then we can learn from him. The best defense starts with a common ground. Now, Paul, he was literally rescued bleeding by the commander, and he asks the commander if he can go back and address the crowd. He gains permission to speak. And if you have a struggle, like I do, with speaking and sharing your faith or your testimony with anyone, then begin by asking God to help you. And ask God to give you permission to share your testimony. Begin there, and the Holy Spirit gives you the privilege of sharing the most precious thing you can ever share, and that's the love of Christ with someone. So ask him there. And if you've trusted Jesus in your heart, the Holy Spirit comes. His presence is permission for you to share your faith. But that also is whenever we're in a context, we first ask other people about their story. Okay, so I had a couple of wonderful young gentlemen. I was working in the backyard shoveling gravel in Utah,
And they came up, and there were two well-dressed young guys, and they came and said, "Hey, can we talk to you?" And I said, "Sure." And they had badges on them with their names, and so I asked them what I always ask everybody. I said, "What have you read your Bible? And what have you been reading? And what has God taught you?" And these two Mormon fellows, they answered John. Well, it was John 14, they said, and they weren't sure of the verse. Jesus saying, "I am the way, the truth, and the life. No one comes to the Father but by me." And so, in hearing their story, I said, "Well, can I share what I was reading in my Bible today?" We had a wonderful conversation, but it begins with permission, right? And if someone gives you a little bit of permission, don't take this much permission. Give the permission that they give you. And you don't overstep it. There's an integrity of honoring each other and that we give permission to share and we don't overstep that. But ask for permission. And we see Paul doing that. And I would encourage you, practice this line. May I share with you? Can we say that? May I share with you? Can I just share some of my story with you? Can we say that? May I share some of my story with you? That's what it's about. And in this world, that's where it begins. And you seek for common ground. But secondly, you speak the language that the people understood. Paul, we see him in chapter 21 speaking Greek to the Roman commander, because that's what Romans spoke, was Greek. And then when he goes to address the crowd, he speaks in Aramaic or Hebrew, because that's what they spoke. That's their heart language. And God always is seeking to speak our heart language to us in our heart language. That's why the translation of Scripture is so important. And if you have a Bible that's hard to understand, I would encourage you, get a Bible that's in your heart language. We have lots of translations. So if you want an easier translation, you get one that fits. If you want a more complex one, if you speak Tagalog and you have an English Bible, you should get a Tagalog Bible so it can speak to you in your own language. And we want to help everyone. That's why our passion is to get Scripture into every single language and dialect in the world. We're getting there, guys. 2032, we're looking at it, hopefully. Okay? So God speaks to us, but now we need to speak that same thing. First law of mission. You want to be a missionary. You want to be used of God in different cultures. You have to learn the language. You have to learn the language. You can only get so far. Even though everyone, you know, wants to learn English in most countries and places and you can communicate something, you can still go. But if you really want to make headway, you learn the what? The language. It's hard work. And so this is speak the language people understand. Thirdly, affirm that you recognize their position. If we are going to have common ground, Paul didn't start by defending himself. "You guys are wrong. What are you beating me? I'm angry at you." No, he actually didn't speak top down to them. He spoke below them up. He said, "You know what? I totally understand. If I were in your shoes, I would be trying to kill me too. In fact, I was in your shoes and I did kill people for the exact same reason you are." And Paul didn't elevate himself. He lowered himself below them as a bigger murderer than they were trying to be. And here Paul, he addresses them, and you see this in chapter 22, verses 1 to 4. He says, "I'm a Jew." He identifies. Then he says, "I was thoroughly trained in the law and was just as zealous for God as any of you are today. And I persecuted the followers of this way to their death. Not only arresting both men, but he also arrested women and threw them into prison and had them killed. And he applauded those who were killing the others." So we have Paul. He recognized not only that he understood their position of why they were doing what they're doing, but he then identified with them. I made a vow when I was young that I'd never become a pastor. Some of you have had bad experiences with churches. I've had wonderful churches and great experiences, but I knew that it didn't come lightly, and the cost of what it meant. And so when I was a
a youth, I stuttered so badly I couldn't stand in front of people. I couldn't talk in front of people. And it was a joke when the head of one of the schools said, "Have you ever thought of being a pastor?" And I just laughed because I would have stuttered if I tried to say something. And it's God's sense of humor that he called me to be a pastor. Not only a pastor, a missionary, I had to learn another language, and I stutter really badly when I learn other languages. But that's my story. So if you struggle speaking in front of people, or you struggle even speaking at all, then that's my story. And Jesus is still helping me. I'm never over it. Constant battle. But Paul, he recognizes, when we talk about sharing our faith, it is hard. It is hard. In some ways, it's the most glorious, easy thing you can do if you are filled with the joy of Jesus. But if you've let that settle down, and if you've got a little calloused in your heart, and if you've let your lips get used to being silent, it is hard. We learn from Paul here that in his testimony, he just tells the story. He shares the details of his story. Okay, that's number two in your notes. And when you tell your story, tell the story not of your success, tell the story of your ignorance, of your failure, of your sin. That's what Paul does, right? He doesn't go and say, "Hey, I've been the best of the best out of the top of my class. I graduated first. I was valedictorian," which he was, all of those probably. Okay? He tells the other side. He said, "I'm the worst murderer of all of you." And so you tell the story, but you tell it honestly. Don't make your sin bigger than it was or different than it was. You're not going to wow them with your sin. That's not the point. We want to wow them with Jesus, with what he's done for us on the cross. We want to wow them with forgiveness. We want to wow them with mercy, not with ourselves. Someone asked at last service, how can I give a testimony when I am constantly failing? And my answer was, it's not about your success. It's about our failure and Jesus' salvation. And so we are constantly, and Paul doesn't try to look good. He just lays out the kind of person he was when Jesus met him and encountered him. We had a men's conference yesterday, and thank you for all the men that came. And I was at a men's conference a few years ago, and I asked, as I often do, I asked someone, just, you know, tell me something about yourself. I never know what to ask, so I say, tell me something. And this is exactly what happened. He said, I was a wretched homosexual. I had a horrible, depressing life for years, and I was in total sexual bondage. And then I met Jesus Christ, and he delivered me, and he made me a brand new person. I was like our first line of our conversation. I go, whoa. It was incredible. He was not expanding the sin with gory detail, but he was pointing to his need in the power of Jesus, who made him a whole new person. And so when we tell our story, it's we show the glory and the forgiveness of Jesus, but to do that, we have to show our own area of failure and of sin. And that's where most of us are hesitant, because some people will turn it the wrong way and they'll hate you for it, and that's okay, because Jesus doesn't. He loves us and he's forgiven us, okay? And then tell of your encounter with Jesus, and tell it emotionally. We want to be honest. So you don't have to pretend that you were a worse person than you were or whatever, because you've got the same sin that I have. It's just shown in different ways. Okay? You tell your story honestly. But then when you tell about Jesus, tell it emotionally. You say, what? No way. Well, you take a look at this story with Paul. When Paul is telling this story, he says, "About noon as I came near Damascus, suddenly a bright light from heaven flashed around me. I fell to the ground and I heard a voice say to me, 'Saul, Saul, why do you persecute me?'" Okay, this is personal. And Saul, when he gets any kind of wits and strength, he says, "Okay, Lord, just from heaven, who are you?"
I'm Jesus. I'm the one you're killing. I'm the one you're persecuting. I'm the one you're trying to put in chains. I'm the one you're beating. Those are my children. That's my bride. Oh boy, that's just a sword right through Saul's heart. And every time I imagine Saul recounting that, there was the pain of his failure, the recognition that he was crucifying his Lord by hating his people. And some of us are afraid to recount the things in the past because it awakens that window of pain, right?

0: you are now pointing to the glorious forgiveness of Christ. Do you understand? He rewrites my past. He rewrites yours by redeeming it and making it a story of testimony to his glory. Okay? And so this is what we see, and there's going to be some emotion in it. Because it's going to be pain. You know, I've counseled a lot of people in the days, and some are men that have abandoned their family, and then they try to get back, you know, with their kids years later, and they meet them 20 years, and just the emotion of when they go up and they see their son or their daughter, and they say, "Hey, I'm your son," and they say, "I'm your dad." Oh boy. And when you touch base with Jesus, the one that you have been persecuting or avoiding or rebelling against or running away from, and he comes to you, you're not going to retell that story and be cool as a cucumber, right? And that's true for all of us. So there is a component of vulnerability. There's a huge component of risk. It is hard to tell your testimony because, yes, it is a component of you that is being laid bare. And people may step on it. They may, but not Jesus. And Jesus says, if you acknowledge me before men, I will acknowledge you before the Father. But if you deny me before men, I will deny you before the Father. And the important thing about a testimony is not that we impress people. It's not even that we have to save them. That's the Holy Spirit's job. The important thing is that we are true in saying what he has done and who he is, and we are true about who we are. Okay? So this is what you see, and there is a component in which it's emotional. That's why I just thank you, Jessica, for dancing, and thank you for the ladies you dance with, and thank you for worship team for singing, because there's a component of us when we're engaging God that needs expression in all its forms. Okay? So then we see, share the details of your testimony. Tell the story honestly of your failure. Tell of your encounter with Jesus emotionally. And you don't have to trump it up, but it's going to be, it's very personal. And Jesus in Matthew 25, he has all the nations before him, and he separates the sheep, and he says to the sheep, "Hey, come into my glory and come into my kingdom, because I was hungry and you fed me. I was thirsty, you gave me drink. I was naked and you clothed me. Come, join me." And then he says to the others, "Depart from me, you wicked, evil people." Why? Because I came to you and you ignored me. I was hungry. You didn't give me anything to eat. I was thirsty. You didn't give me anything to drink. It was to me. Because as much as you did it to any of the least of these, you're doing it to me. So there's a very personal component that Jesus wants to touch us. And when we realize that my sin is not some generic sin of being bad, it's a personal offense to a God who reaches down to me and loves me and died for me. And now we just tell our story. That same God who reached down to me can reach down to you.
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9: Suppose God said, well, now, when you read the Ten Commandments every day for 30 days, I may start thinking about loving you. There's not a single solitary thing in all this book, in all this 66 books, the Word of God, not one single verse in here says, well, now, if you do thus and so, God will love you. God loves us unconditionally. That is, He loves us on the basis that He's God, that it is His very nature to express unconditional love. He doesn't love these and hate the others. He loves us all.
10: A lot of people think God is a harsh judge, just waiting to punish anyone who steps out of line. Well, today on In Touch, the teaching ministry of Dr. Charles Stanley will be reminded that though he does take sin seriously, he also possesses perfect kindness, faithfulness, and patience. Our series, Liberated to Love, continues.
9: When is the last time someone looked you square in the eye and said, I love you? Many people don't hear that any longer. We just take it for granted that people understand whether we love them or not. But the truth is, that's not true. And when you and I love someone, oftentimes we think that the way we express it is exactly what they need, or the kind of love we have to offer is exactly the kind of love they need. I want to talk about two things: the quality of love that you and I experience and the quality we give, and the way we're able to receive love and the way we give it. And all of us are involved every day in those two areas of our life. What kind of love do we want? What kind do we give? What kind do we feel capable of giving? So I want you to turn, if you will, to the most emotion-packed chapter I know of in the New Testament, apart from the one that deals with the cross. Because in this passage of Scripture, you're going to find yourself somewhere. That's why they call this one of the greatest stories ever told, because somewhere in this passage, you're going to find yourself. It is the story of the prodigal son in Luke chapter 15. And I want us to read that 11th through the 24th verses together, because every time you read this, you see something you've not seen before. Verse 11, he said, a certain man had two sons, and the younger of them said to his father, Father, give me the share of the estate that falls to me. And he divided his wealth between them. And not many days later, he says, the younger son gathered everything together, went on a journey into a distant country, and there he squandered his estate with loose living. Now, when he had spent everything, a severe famine occurred in the country, and he began to be in need. And he went and attached himself to one of the citizens of that country, and he sent him into his fields to feed swine. Now, that's the worst thing that could possibly happen to a Jewish young man, and that is to be hired out to be a swine feeder. That was absolutely the lowest, most degrading, humiliating thing he could do. And so he was longing to be filled, his own stomach, with the pods that the swine were eating. No one was giving him anything to eat. But when he came to his senses, he said, how many of my father's hired men have more than enough bread, but I am dying here with hunger? I will get up and go to my father and will say to him, Father, I have sinned against heaven and in your sight. I am no more worthy to be called your son. Make me as one of your hired men. Now listen to this next part. And he got up and he came to his father. But while he was still a long way off, his father saw him and felt compassion for him and ran and embraced him and kissed him. And the son said to him, Father, I have sinned against heaven and in your sight. I am no longer worthy to be called your son. But the father said to his slaves, quickly bring out the best robe and put it on him. Put a ring on his hand and sandals on his feet. And bring the fatted calf, kill it. Let us eat and be merry. For this son of mine was dead, and he's come to life again. He was lost, and he's been found. And they began to be merry. What I want you to see in this passage is this, that what Jesus is saying is, look at this, he says. This is the way the Father loves us. And secondly, he's saying to you and to me, look at this. This is the way I want you to love other people. And look at this. This is the way I want you to be able to be loved by other people. All three of these are very important, and there are three areas that I want us to get here. Now, there is a certain quality of love that God is looking for in your life and my life. Now, when we think about love, we can think about love being a feeling, but love is far more than a feeling. If love is only a feeling, then we're all in trouble. Love isn't just some wheezy feeling we have, because feelings are very fickle. They come and go. Sometimes you feel good, sometimes you don't. Sometimes you may feel God loves you, sometimes you don't feel He loves you. Sometimes you like yourself, and sometimes you don't feel like loving yourself. Love is a decision, not a feeling. God made a decision to love every single one of us. He didn't base that love on anything about us. He based that love on His own attributes, His own nature, and His own character. It is His nature to love people because we're His creations. Secondly, love is not just a decision. Love is a commitment. Love says, because I love you, or my expression of love to you is that I want the best for you. I want you to feel secure. I want you to be happy. That is, if I genuinely love someone, then I am interested in their security, their happiness, and their well-being. And I am committed to that. And if I'm committed to that, then I'm going to live in my relationship to that person or those persons in such a fashion as to express that. That I am interested in your well-being, in your security, and in your happiness. But it's even more than that. It is an affirmation of something, that if you love someone, you're going to be continually affirming this. First of all, you belong. Because I love you, you belong. Whether it's in a church or whether it's an organization or whether it's your spouse or your son or your daughter or your parent. Because I love you, I want you to feel that you belong. Secondly, because I love you, I want you to feel worthy. You are worthy of my love and the love of others. You are somebody very, very special. And thirdly, I want you to feel competent. That is, that I believe in you. I believe in your abilities. I believe in your talents. I believe that God has something in life for you that I'm sure that you can accomplish and achieve whatever God has set out to accomplish in your life. But fourthly, if I really love you, then I'm going to endeavor to build you up in order to help build those qualities in your life that'll make you the kind of person that God wants you to be, so that you can become the person that He wants you to be and that you want to be. And last of all, my love, if it is genuine love, is going to be other-centered and not self-centered. If it's self-centered, it's not going to be love. If it's other-centered, that's what love is all about. Just to love someone is very important, but there is a quality of that love that I think is so evident in this passage that I believe God wants us to be able to accept as from Him and to express toward others, and that is unconditional love. Now, what is unconditional love? Unconditional love is simply this, that I love you simply because you're you, and I don't expect anything in return. I just love you. Nowhere in the Word of God does God ever say, imply, or leave any kind of implication that His love for you and me is based on anything except absolutely unconditional love. It is a love that has no strings. It has no rules and regulations. It has no fine print to it whatsoever. There are no footnotes in God's love and no addendum to it. It is just God's wonderful, pure love for us. Unconditional love has nothing to do with deserving. Unconditional love, God expresses that in His grace, which is His goodness and kindness toward us, without regard to merit or worth on our part, and in spite of what we deserve. That's what grace of God's all about. And you see, it is the fact that we are imperfect human beings, that we all fail, we all are weak, we all sin against God at times in our life. But what does He do? He doesn't stop loving us. That's what the grace of God is all about. Knowing before He ever created us that we would not be worthy of His love for us. So what did He do? He provided His grace through the cross. And what He is not only demonstrating for us, His love, but He's demonstrating the kind of love He wants you and me to express one to the other. Love should never have to be begged for, bartered for, paid for, repayment. That's not what love is all about. So the quality of love is very important, that it's unconditional. Secondly, is the expression of that love. It's one thing to love, but what about expressing it? Now, I want you to look at this passage because it's absolutely fascinating. I want you to jot down about six words. All of us express love in about six ways. One of them is by acceptance. So if you just jot down these six words. One of them is acceptance. One is by touching. One is by quality time, giving gifts, by words of encouragement, acts of service. All of these are ways we express love toward each other. Now, I want us to look, first of all, to see how does God express love toward us? Did you know that every day of your life and mine, we live in the sunlight of God's acceptance of us? Did you know that you can't do anything to get God to reject you? Now, people die and go to hell because they reject God, not because He rejects them. And there's an ultimate rejection on the other side in judgment. You can't get God to reject you. He's accepted you just the way you are. And you see, all of us who believe us, how did He accept us? The Bible says He accepted us in the Beloved, in His Son. That's the way He accepted us. So every day you and I live in His acceptance. Every day, you say, well, now, wait a minute, this touching business. Now, wait a minute. He ran, embraced His Son. God's never touched me. Yes, He has. How do you think God touches all of us? He touches us in a warm handshake. He touches us through a strong embrace. He touches us. God does touch us. Pity the person who never is touched, never hugged, and never loved. That's the way God is touching us, through other people. Likewise, quality time. You say, well, what's quality time with God? Listen, do you realize that the most important thing in your life is that warm, intimate, personal, quiet time you spend with God? Have you ever said, God, I just want to spend some time with you, and He said, sorry, not a little busy this afternoon, can't handle it? No. God's always sitting on ready for us to spend time with Him, to love Him, and to be loved in return. Acts of service, my friend, God is acting in service towards you and me day and night. Didn't Jesus say, I didn't come to be served, I came to serve. That's what the Father's doing all the time. How's He serving us? Giving us direction for our life, protecting us, providing for us. I mean, He's working always ahead of time. And you think about all the things that you've run into in life, and He was there before you got there, working out details. He was there after you left. He's always serving us, acts of service. giving. Everything you and I have is a gift of God. Every good and perfect gift, he says, comes from the Father of above, in whom there is no variableness, there's no changing about him. Always giving to us. Words of encouragement, that's what the Bible is all about. The Bible is God's love letter. It is the story of God's redeeming love. It is his love letter to you and to me. You can take all six ways that you and I are to express love toward each other, and God's doing that in your life and my life every day. Now, what does he want from us? He wants us to do the same for others. Now, watch this now. We say that there are six ways for us to express love. But you see, I need to be sensitive as to how you need me to express it to you. You need to be sensitive as to how I need you to express it to me. Now, let's look at these six. I want you to look at your list there for a moment now. If I should ask you, which one of these do you personally feel like that you need the most? That is, when you line up all six of these, and we all want to be loved that way, but what's the one that rings your bell up front? What's the one that when somebody expresses that to you that you really and truly feel really loved? Now listen, when you and I express love towards someone and we're on number six from their number one, you know what they're saying? You don't love me. Or they're saying, no, I don't feel love from you. You may be absolutely giving it all you've got, but if your expression of it doesn't touch them where they need it most, they don't feel it. So what I want you to see, and let's think about it this way. Let's say, for example, that you are a woman, and if I should ask all of you women today, of all of these six, what's number one on your list? Most of you would probably say what? Quality time. So let's say, for example, here you are and you're a quality time lover. That's what you want. You just want time. Your husband comes home with this wonderful gift and he says, honey, look what I bought you. I mean, he has really spent some money. And you take it and you say, well, thank you very much. you're not very excited. Now, he gets his feelings hurt because, I mean, he saved. He worked hard at it. And, well, thank you very much. And, you know, well, I certainly appreciate that. A little tap on the cheek, a little hug or so forth, maybe, but that's about it. And you're wondering, boy, is she absolutely the most ungrateful thing I've ever seen in my life. Well, the problem is that, you know, she likes the gift, but she wants quality time. Here's a person who wants acts of service. Don't tell me how much you love me. I mean, just do something. Do something. Show it. So what happens? You've got people who genuinely love each other, but what they're doing is they're expressing it the way they feel it. And the other person's looking for it the way they need it. And so when you've got an expresser and a needer, and the two do not know what it takes to satisfy the other one's love, then you got a problem. And I think there are a lot of people who live their lives, all their marriage, or sons and daughters with their children, and they're expressing love. And so often, parents give, give, give, give, give. Gift, gift, gift, gift, gift, gift, gift. And what's the son saying? Hey, I just want you to spend a little time with me, Dad. That's all I want. Or the daughter says, Mom, can't you say I'm pretty? Can't you say my dress is? No, in other words, no words, no expression. Just give them gifts. And probably, not everybody, but probably on most, the bottom of most people's love totem pole is giving them something. And somebody else, they just boiling over to mouth. Just talk, talk, talk, talk, talk, talk, talk. Now, if the rest of the expressions match their talk, that's fine. But if it doesn't, all the talking in the world is not going to satisfy. And so whether it's giving, encouraging words, quality time, service, it doesn't make any difference what it is. We have to find out what does it take to help the other person. Now, there are those people, no matter what you do, how much you do, and how long you do it, you'll never be able to satisfy them because there's something there in their life, some wall that has been built. Maybe something that happened way back yonder in the early days of their life, growing up or whatever. Didn't feel loved by the father, didn't feel loved by the mother, whatever it might be. That now they don't even feel worthy of love. And what do? They reject you. They shut you out. They turn you off. And they'll do something to drive you away, if at all possible, because that's their only safety. Don't get too close to me trying to love me. Well, does that mean we'll stop loving them? No. I'm just saying that there are some people that you'll find it very difficult to break through because there's something going on inside of them. They don't know how to accept your kind of love no matter what you do. You can go through 1 through 6, 6 through 1, start in the middle, whatever you choose to do, and somehow it doesn't satisfy them. Because no matter how you try to give yourself, until that person feels worthy, until that person is able to let down the barrier, until that person's willing to pull back the drape and let you in, you can't get in. In this passage of Scripture, God probably has crammed as many principles about love as any passage that length anywhere in the Bible. And he's simply saying this. First of all, hey, wait a minute. It doesn't make any difference about your past. God loves you unconditionally. And he loves you the same always and forever. And secondly, you don't have to measure up or deserve it. And thirdly, he knows exactly how to express it. Now, let me ask you a question. I want you to think about, for just a moment, of those six ways of expressing love, what's number one for you? What's number one for you? I know one thing. God knows what your number one is. What do you think your number one is? And secondly, let me ask you this. Your spouse or your children or your parents, whatever it might be, or your friends, as you think about them for a moment, what do you think their number one is? It's really my responsibility to find out how to express the love this person needs according to their need, not the way I may want to express it. And I simply want to say to you, no matter where you're coming from in life, God loves you. But you'll never be able to experience that love until, first of all, the Lord Jesus Christ, who is His Son, when you accept Him as your personal Savior by confessing your sins to Him and accepting His death at Calvary as full payment of your sin debt in full, and accepting His forgiveness based on not your conduct or behavior promises, but just because He said if you will receive Him by faith, He will accept you as His son or daughter. The moment you receive Him, what do you have? The love of God comes in your heart. Then He will instruct you, teach you, enable you, and make you capable of receiving His love, giving love, and receiving love to others. It is a learning process. It's a learning process for all of us. But it begins in a personal relationship with Jesus Christ. And I want to challenge you that if you have never accepted Christ as your Savior, and you really want to feel the love of God in your life, and all of us need that, if you accept His Son by faith, the love of God comes pouring into your life lavishly. And through the Holy Spirit, you will learn how to receive it, believe it, experience it, and give it. And my friend, when you've learned to accept His love and experience it, and you've learned how to love others and to be loved in return, you are beginning to live life at its very best. Because love is what our life is all about.
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9: I think many parents today do not realize how absolutely devastating it is to a son or a daughter to feel unloved by their father especially. And if you desert your family, you walk away from that son or daughter, you never hug them, you never tell them that you love them, you never put your arms around them, you never encourage them with words. So they grow up and what do they think? And what God wants us to see is that He loves us, and He, when He comes into our life, liberates us and equips us to love other people the same way. But not a conditioned loving. It is about us not living up to standards and reaching some kind of plateaus. It is a matter of God lavishly pouring out His unconditional love upon us. What's His motivation? His motivation is to reveal the true nature of Himself. And His motivation is to see that He loves us in order to bring us to accept His Son Jesus and therefore Himself, and to bring us into life at its best, because He wants what's best for us. And it will bring worship and praise and honor and glory to the Father. Because we will love Him. Motivated what? Because He first loved us. Nobody reaches up and loves God first. The Bible says that He loved us first. And you and I always responding to this wonderful, awesome, indescribable, indefinable, infinite love of God. He loves us just the way we are.
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21: But now they are slaves, remembering, and all that they have left to give them hope, to give them breath for another day moving forward, is a passion for God. They have nothing else. All they have is a passion for God. And what feeds that passion is a deep reminder of His covenant, which is His passion for them.
22: 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In today's episode, Pastor Brian shares a lesson from Psalm 132. This psalm is a hopeful reminder of God's covenant to His people. 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And while you're there, look for Pastor Brian's book, The Promises of Grace. Dr. Chapel offers a careful look at the beauty of grace and all it brings to believers. These blessings come with the understanding that because we cannot hang on to God, He hangs on to us. Let's hear now from Dr. Brian Chapel as he shares the lesson, The God Who Covenants.
21: So if you're a parent or a grandparent, you know the chant of the child, "Tell me the story again." But you already know it. "But tell me the story again." That chant had different meaning, as it was told recently by Juliet Lou Waite, who spoke of her and other children talking to their grandmother in a borrowed attic apartment where seven people lived. "Tell me the story again." "But," said the grandmother in her Vietnamese accent, "you already know it." "We know, grandmother, but tell us the story again." And so she did. Our family had just finished dinner when a loud explosion blew out the windows of our home. Explosions were shaking the street. Our family scrambled outside the house. Bombs were exploding, taking down shops and houses and people. We ducked low, making our way from ditch to ditch, trying to get to the airport. It took all night. There, a guard met us at the gate. "Your name is not on the list," he said. "Please," my grandmother begged. "I worked for you Americans. They will kill us all here. Please, take this and let us in." And she shoved into the guard's hand a small package of gold jewelry. He took it all and let them in. They waited with thousands of other Vietnamese on that April night in 1975 that we here still call the fall of Saigon. As they stood waiting, empty-handed because they were permitted to take nothing, they had no idea of what was to come. They had nothing to show for their lives, no awareness of what the future might be. In the chaos and panic of the airport, the family was divided by guards who wanted to fill the departing helicopters to capacity. The father of the family said to his children and to his parents, "Get on that helicopter." And then in the crush of the crowd, they were separated, and the family remaining did not know what had happened. They presumed that a helicopter that immediately left and lurched into the darkness held their family. And for that, they were thankful until the sky exploded in light. And the helicopter was struck by a missile. The father who had just put his parents, he thought, and his children on that helicopter looked at the ground and said, "That should have been me." If you can just capture a sense of the horror and the desperation of that moment, then perhaps you can sense why we have Psalm 132 in the Bible. Not just for that time in 1975, for today too. Most of us will not recognize it in our comfort and given the nature of our country and our politics that this is International Refugee Sunday. On this day, in our world, there are 65 million refugees. People displaced from their home by war, by conflict, by militancy, by civil war, by famine. It is the largest number of displaced people that we know of in the history of the world. And it's happening right now in our time. And if there is ever a heart of people who should yearn to say, "How can we help? How can we be a part? How can we think about sharing the Lord with people?" It ought to be us, because hundreds of thousands of those who are refugees now, particularly in the Middle East or from the Middle East, are our own brothers and sisters in Christ. Does the Word of God have anything for those people, for we people, on such a day? Psalm 132 is the Word. This is a psalm written for the people of God as they were refugees exiles, slaves in Babylon, removed from their country, removed from their possessions, and now just remembering what it was like to go to those festivals in Jerusalem so long ago, where they would sing these songs of ascent, marching up the mountain of Zion, ready to go to the temple of God and sing the wonderful praises. They would sing these songs of ascent as pilgrims marching up the road together. But now they are slaves, remembering. And all that they have left to give them hope, to give them breath for another day moving forward, is a passion for God. They have nothing else. All they have is a passion for God. And what feeds that passion is a deep reminder of His covenant, which is His passion for them. God's passion for His people becomes hope. It becomes life's very breath. And it's all echoed here. What would that passion for God look like? What would it sound like? It would first simply be a faithful memory. The opening words of the psalm, "Remember, O Lord, in David's favor, all the hardships he endured." Such an interesting place to start, that the people are actually asking God to remember His own work. God, remember David? Remember his hardships? He was the king that you anointed. But in his anointing, he had to be removed from his own family. And the king became his foster father. But ultimately, that foster father abused him and sought his own life. And David goes into the desert, fleeing from Saul, fleeing the Philistines. He knows hardship and heartache. God, remember David. But not just his hardship, remember his heart. "For when he became king," verse 2, "he swore to the Lord and vowed to the mighty one of Jacob, 'I will not enter my house or get into my bed. I will not give sleep to my eyes or slumber to my eyelids until I find a place for the Lord, a dwelling place for the mighty one of Jacob.'" Do you remember what happened? David ultimately became the king and then had this storm of conscience. "I'm living in a palace, but my God who has delivered me is still living in a tent. The tabernacle is the only thing that the people of God had to worship Him. It was glorious, it was wonderful, but it was not reflective of the glory that God Himself should have had. And so David vowed a vow. "I'm not even going to sleep. I'm not going to rest until God has a resting place." But then God said to David, "David, you have made your way by war, but my house is the place where people will find peace between themselves and their God. You shall not build my temple, but your son, because we need a man of peace to build a place of peace." And yet David, knowing that he would not be the primary beneficiary of the building of that temple, gave himself to it. We read there in Chronicles how he began to devote what would in today's term be millions and millions of dollars to collect iron for nails. Stones were hewn and shaped for the building of the future temple. He collected riches. He bought property so that the temple could have a place on the Temple Mount. Also that he was preparing for what he himself would not enjoy for the sake of the glory of God and the goodness of future people. It's what some of you have done. The very place that we worship is itself a mark of those who were giving of themselves. Some of you still, by estate planning, by giving for the sake of others, are providing, you know, for what you yourself will not experience many more years, but for generations to come, for your children and grandchildren, and for the people of God we don't even know, that they would be here. It is a mark of great heart that God's people would prepare for future peoples. But even as these people are singing and saying, "God, remember the hardships of David, remember the heart of David," it is a statement of remarkable humility. Because even as they are singing to God, imagining what they will say when they return to the land and sing the psalm of ascent, they're not saying, "God, remember me. God, remember my hardship, remember my toil, remember my righteousness, remember we were slaves for you."
0: No, God, remember your covenant with David. Remember you made a way for us. Remember your promise was to David. And David failed terribly, but you swore an oath to him. God, remember your own work. It's the gospel again in the scriptures if we learn how to look for it. That never do God's people approach him saying, look at me. Look at my good works. Look at my accomplishments. Look at all that I've done for you. But rather, God, remember your covenant. You are the one who swore by yourself that you would be merciful. You swore it to David. You said he had to be the one who would provide a place of peace, even though he himself could not provide it. Always there is the message of grace echoing. We will see it. God makes a way for those who cannot for themselves. And the heart of those who would be singing the psalm is reminding them of their humility before God.
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0: God makes a way for those who cannot for themselves, and the heart of those who would be singing the psalm is reminding them of their humility before God. But as they go, theirs is not only a faithful memory, it's a faithful walk. That walk is recorded in verses 6 and 7, and it will be hard for this to make sense to you until you remember the family vacation a year or 2 years ago when you were just going down the highway and you saw that historical marker, and you said, what's that about? And you just stopped, and you read, Lewis and Clark were here. Daniel Boone was here. Whatever it was, you say, oh, I remember that. And that historical marker triggers something in your memory of those past faithful ones. Verses 6 and 7 are something very similar. The pilgrims are on the psalm of ascents. And then they begin to say this, verse 6, behold, we heard of it, that is, the dwelling place that God was making for himself. We heard of it in Ephrata. We found it in the fields of Jaar. Let us go to his dwelling place. Let us worship at his footstool. Now, the words don't mean much to us anymore. The pilgrims are on their way. And they say, you know, we remember something happened here at Ephrata. Do you remember? Do you remember when there was that prophecy, blessed are you, Bethlehem, Ephrata, for out of you shall come the Lord's anointed. We read it at Christmas time, that God had promised to David a seed that would become the Savior of the world. And David's hometown was Bethlehem in the region of Ephrata. And now these people in Babylon, just in their mind's eye, are imagining that they're walking again on their pilgrimage to Jerusalem, and they pass by Ephrata. Hey, we remember that God was going to make a dwelling place for himself out of Ephrata. Bethlehem was God's promise. And not only Bethlehem, but as we're going on our journey, we found it, the promise of God, in the fields of Jaar. Yeah, it doesn't mean much to us. But
21: But there was a time, do you remember, that in idolatry, the people of Israel thought that they were going to use the Ark of the Covenant as just kind of a big rabbit's foot and go into war with good luck. And the consequence was, there in their new idolatry were defeated, and the Ark of the Covenant was taken away from the people of God for a generation, residing in the house of Obed-Edom in the area of Kiriath-Jearim until David reclaimed it. Now, you may remember the story of David going back. As he goes back, he begins to dance and sing with joy. He lifted his skirts before the Lord. He was so happy, dancing and singing, because he was saying, the Ark of the Covenant is coming back. God is coming back for our resting place. And he danced and sang for 11 miles. And in every sixth step, they stopped and offered sacrifices, as if to say, something truly wondrous is happening. What was it? Remember what was in that ark? Oh, you've all seen Raiders of the Lost Ark, so you know. No, do you really remember what was in the ark? There were the tablets of the law, that statement of God that I will make a safe and good path for my people through life if they will follow this law. And indicative of the fact that it was the path, the ark led the people of God through the wilderness into the promised land. There was a path being provided by the ark. And not only a path, but provision. Within the ark was the golden pot of manna. When the people of God were in the desert and they could not provide for themselves, God said, I will give you bread. I'll give you path, and I'll give you provision, even though you cannot provide for yourselves. There also was Aaron's rod that budded, that mark of deliverance that said, this is not just for you, but for the flowering and flourishing of the nations that will be touched by you. I will deliver Israel, but my ultimate father, Israel, Abraham, will be a father of many nations. There is a flourishing that is intended. Not just shall there be path and provision, but multiplication that God intends for his people. But they're not worthy of that. They don't qualify for that. And so these marks of God's provision were put into the Ark of the Covenant. Guarding it were the cherubim, the angels with the fiery wings. But upon that seat of the covenant, blood was shed every year to say, God must provide atonement that all of this will be fulfilled. There will be sacrifice, because without the sacrifice, the shedding of blood, there is no forgiveness of sin. And God ultimately called that place upon which the blood was shed the mercy seat. Why did David dance when the ark came back? Because he said, we have been a sinful people, but God is not done. His path, his provision, his mercy are still here, that the multiplication for the nations would still occur through the promise of God. David danced for joy to say, my God is not done. This is not just the story of the past. And these people now in exile, they think about going back to Jerusalem, going to ascend the temple of praise. And they who are in exile and slavery say, but God's not done. This is not the final chapter. This is not the end of the story. God is still working, because he has made a covenant promise. And when God's people profoundly believe that God is not done, his power yet works through them. A faithful walk, believing that God was not done, was taught to Juliet Lou Waite's family in the unfolding months. After Saigon fell, the family that survived was taken to Guam to await resettlement somewhere. And there, through miraculous steps, they found out that the helicopter that had been blown out of the sky did not have any of their family members. The family was reunited, but in Guam, little provided, a bowl of rice and a carton of milk for a whole family each day. Juliet writes of her mother, she began to share her portion of rice with her ill sister until her mother dropped to 90 pounds in weight. Still waiting, what would happen? They wanted to go to the United States. Some of you will recognize these words. But anti-war and anti-Vietnam sentiment were so strong, nobody wanted the refugees at that time. But she writes, far away, at a small Baptist church in Lafayette, Indiana, some Christians were convinced that God's heart was for those that nobody wanted.

0: who has a passion for his people. And it is that passion that moved that church to provide for people that they did not know, did not deserve the provision, did not in any way qualify for it. That church, that little church in Lafayette, Indiana, believed that Aaron's staff had budded for a reason, and that it was still intended to bud for the flourishing to the nations of the mercy of God. What does faithful memory and a faithful walk lead to? It leads to faithful prayer. That's what that passion for God ultimately becomes. It's reflected in verse 8. These people in exile pray, "Arise, O Lord, go to your resting place, you and the ark of your might." We think about that meaning settle down in some way. Go to your resting place. But if God, represented in the ark, would actually rest among the people of God, what would that mean? It would mean the power and the presence of God were yet again in Israel. We pray that too. God, bring your power and your presence here. Rest among us, because we know when you rest among us, we are animated for you.
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0: Aloha. Welcome to A Chosen Generation with Daryl Skinner, pastor of Calvary Chapel, Pearl Harbor. In Paul's letter to the Romans, he rejoices in the gospel of Jesus Christ, saying, "For I am not ashamed of the gospel of Christ, for it is the power of God to salvation for everyone who believes." We'll dive deep in the wonders of God's amazing mercy and grace as Pastor Daryl Skinner teaches from the book of Romans, next on A Chosen Generation.
1: In Romans chapter 4, we want to believe in God. But to him who does not work, but believes on him who justifies the ungodly, his faith is accounted for righteousness. We believe on him. Just as David, King David, also describes the blessedness of the man to whom God imputes righteousness apart from works. Let's listen to this. Just as David also describes the blessedness of the man to whom God imputes righteousness apart from works. Quoting from Psalm 32, "Blessed are those whose lawless deeds are forgiven." How many lawless deeds have we performed in our lives before we are a believer, even after a believer for that matter, and whose sins are covered? "Blessed is the man to whom the Lord shall not impute sin." Now catch that, not impute sin. When you come to faith in Jesus Christ, your sins are forgiven, past, present, and future. That's why Paul the Apostle says, "Therefore, there is now, no condemnation to those who are in Christ Jesus our Lord, who walk according to the Spirit." You're born again, but not according to the flesh. You're not going to be a fleshmonger. You're not going to go back into the world. You're not going to be part of the church of Laodicea. But you're a born-again believer, and your sins have been forgiven. Then there is now, therefore, no condemnation. The Bible says also in 1 John, "If your heart condemns you, know this, that God is greater than your heart, and then you have confidence towards God." See, we must always trust in the absolute finished work of Jesus Christ. He is the propitiation for our sins, the Bible declares. The propitiation means he gives us he takes our sins upon himself, all of our lawless deeds, all of our trespasses, all of our unrighteousness, all of our ungodliness upon himself there on the cross in judgment. And then he dies on that cross. He said, "Father, forgive them." Then he says, "It is finished." And then what takes place? He comes from the grave. And now we can be washed from all of our sins, past, present, and future, by the atonement of Christ, the blood atonement of Christ, saved by the blood of the Lamb, Jesus, and our sins are washed away forever and ever and ever. Never, ever walk in condemnation as a born-again believer. Never walk in this guilt-ridden attitude and heart as a believer. Never want to have that happening to your life. You're set free in Jesus Christ. Do we commit the same sins that we once committed? No. When our lives to change, should I continue in sin, the grace may abound? God forbid, Paul writes. We want to live for the Lord because we want to glorify our God. We want to love our Savior. We want to testify of his holy name and how great he is, all that he's done for us. Very important we realize this. I want to share with you for a moment, if you don't mind, Psalm 32 itself, real quickly, Psalm 32, and what David wrote about his own sins. David was a man we know who committed adultery with Bathsheba. He lied about it. And then he had Uriah, her husband, put on the front lines in the heat of the battle, thus knowing he would be killed. And he's thinking he's getting away with it, but he got away with nothing. Nathan the prophet came to him, confronted him, gives him a story about a man who stole his prized lamb. The rich man stole a prized lamb from a poor man, and then he had it slaughtered for a feast. And he says to David, "What would you do with that man?" He says, "Well, that rich guy, he's an ugly man. He's a greedy man. He's a selfish man. I would kill him." And then all of a sudden, Nathan says, "You are the man. Thou," I like what it says in King James, "thou art the man. You're guilty." Isn't it amazing how so many times we try to cover up our sins, like we're not guilty, like we're really good people, but we're not? People lie about themselves. They deceive themselves. They have all these different ideas of themselves. Like James says, you look in the mirror, you walk away, and you're not really being honest with yourself. It's important for us to face it honestly, our lives honestly, our relationship with God honestly, and then just repent and get right and go for God. That's the main thing that we do. Don't get guilt-ridden yourself, but just trust in the finished work of Christ. He says, If we confess our sins, he's faithful and just to forgive us our sins and to cleanse us from how much unrighteousness? I love this. All unrighteousness. That is the power of the blood of Jesus to set us free each and every day. I love what he says. You hear me say it many times. His mercies are new what? Every single morning. Praise the Lord. Psalm 32, this beautiful, the blessedness and forgiveness of David he receives. Listen to what it says. David writes, by the power of the Holy Spirit, blessed is he whose transgression is forgiven, whose sin is covered. Blessed is the man in whom the Lord does not impute iniquity. That's what Paul quoted there in Romans chapter 4. Then he goes on and says, when I kept silent, my bones grew old through my groaning all the day long. For day and night your hand was heavy upon me. My vitality was turned into the drought of summer. Selah. It means pause. Think about it. Praise. It's important to realize that when you're in sin and you don't confess your sins to God, your life is miserable. You're going to be in misery. You're going to be distraught. You're going to be depressed. But the moment you, if you want to get on your knees, if you want to cry, whenever that time is, you want to go to the beach and cry out to the Lord and just tell him your sins and tell him you're sorry for what you've done, just do it, man. Do it. Be done with it. And be set free. Because right now, if you haven't done it, you're in the drought of summer, man. You look at the clay that is formed and the cracking on the clay because there's no water coming onto the ground. There's no vegetation. And that's what happens to us when we don't confess our sins and get right with God. The moment we confess our sins, the rains come and the seeds are planted and the harvest is bountiful because we're doing what God wants us to do. He's always wanted us to do this. It's the devil who doesn't want us to do this. The devil doesn't want us to be set free. And the flesh thinks I got to solve it myself. No. Trust in the finished work of Christ. He says, tetelestai, it is finished. The price for your sins has been fully paid. Now we find ourselves next. He says this. Verse 5 of Proverbs 32, David says, I acknowledge my sin to you. My iniquity I have not hidden. See? He says, I said, I will confess my transgressions to the Lord. And you forgave the iniquity of my sin. For this cause, everyone who is godly shall pray to you in a time when you may be found. Surely in a flood of great waters, they shall not come near him. You are my hiding place. You shall preserve me from trouble. You shall surround me with songs of deliverance. Selah. Then he says, I will instruct you and teach you the way you should go. I will guide you with my eye. Do not be like the horse or like the mule, which have no understanding, which must be harnessed with bit and bridle, else they will not come near you. Many sorrows shall be to the wicked, but he who trusts in the Lord, mercy shall surround him. Be glad in the Lord and rejoice, you righteous. And shout for joy, all you upright in heart. Isn't that a beautiful way to end that Psalm 32? Shout for joy, all you that are upright in heart. You're upright in heart when you confess your sins to God and you trust that you are forgiven and he has cleansed you and you have a brand new life. You know, it's so beautiful. The Bible says, though your sins were scarlet, I'll make you as white as snow. You're cleansed, my friends. You're cleansed forever and ever. He also declares that you're a new creation in Christ. Old things have passed away. All things have become new. Don't go back into the past and dig up those old sins and beat yourself over the head with them. Let them go. God says, I cast your sins as far to the east as to the west. And he says, I will remember them no more. So forget it already. As Paul writes, he says, forget those things which are behind. Press it on to the high calling of Christ Jesus our Lord. Press on to the high calling. Press on in Jesus Christ. Don't go back to the past and keep hitting yourself over the head with those past sins. And for married couples, don't keep beating each other up with past sins. If you've asked each other to forgive, then you're forgiven by God, and you have to forgive each other. And you can't keep pulling out of the sea of no fishing and throwing in the other spouse's face and saying, you're still this, you're still that. No, you're a work in progress by Jesus Christ. And you've said you were sorry, you've asked for forgiveness, be done with it and move on to the next episode of your life and journey and blessings of your life. So this is what God is doing for us at this time. So what we discover is, David came to that place of forgiveness. He repented. He was forgiven. Once again, we discover that if we confess our sins, He is faithful and just to forgive us our sins and to cleanse us from all unrighteousness. The Bible then says, if we say that we have not sinned, we make Him a liar, and His word is not in us. My little children, these things I write to you so that you may not sin. And if anyone sins, we have an, catch this folks, an advocate with the Father. An advocate with the Father. He is our advocate. He stands before the Father on our behalf to protect us, provide for us. We have an advocate with the Father, Jesus Christ, the righteous. And He Himself is the propitiation for our sins. Not our, for ours only, but also for the whole world. The availability of salvation is for the whole world. For God so loved the world, He gave His only begotten Son, that whosoever believes in Him will not perish, but have everlasting life. So is salvation for all people across the world? Yes, it is. So if you come to faith in Jesus Christ, you'll be saved by His grace and His tender mercies. It's beautiful. Now listen, this denies the whole thing of Calvinism when they say, well, these are chosen, these are unchosen. No. The Bible says God is not willing that any should perish, but all would come to repentance. This is God's promise in His word, and He's delivering this message. While we're yet sinners, Christ died for us. Now I know who's going to be saved, who's not going to be saved. Only God knows those things. But I know this much, we're to preach the gospel to every person in the world. Otherwise, the early apostles would not have given their lives in preaching the gospel if they believed Calvinism. Strict Calvinism says there's those that are chosen for hell, those that are chosen for heaven. No, all people are chosen for salvation. Yet God knows ultimately the choice they're going to make, but He made all people with the opportunity to be saved. You must understand this. Everyone is given the opportunity to be saved. God did not create people, I'm going to send you to hell. He created all people with the same opportunity, but they will all have the exercise of their free will. That is the choice they'll make in life, whether to come to Christ or reject Christ. That'll be their ultimate destination, which is either heaven or it's going to be hell. And they're both eternal. There's no second chances, no other opportunities, no other diversions. It is heaven or hell. Once the Bible says, once you make a decision, once you die, once a man dies, then comes the what? The judgment. If you have not come to Christ, you're going to be judged for all your sins, and that's going to be that much punishment you're going to have in hell for eternity. And there's no second chances to get out. You can avoid the judgment of your sins if you come to Christ. The Bible says He washes away all your sins and you are saved. Amen. We find point number 2 in verses 9 to 12, the seal of God. We have the blessings of God, verses 1 to 8. Now the seal of God in verses 9 to 12. Listen to what it says. Does the blessedness then come upon the circumcised only or upon the uncircumcised also? For we say that faith was accounted, imputed to Abraham for righteousness. He believed in the righteous Savior to come, the Messiah to come. We believe in the righteous Savior that came. How then was it accounted? While he was circumcised or uncircumcised? Not while circumcised, but while uncircumcised. Circumcision wasn't instituted yet. It was accounted unto him at that age of which he believed God, he trusted in God, and thus later on he got circumcised. So it's important to realize that he was saved under righteousness. Righteousness appeared to him not by a work of circumcision. Jews, listen, not by a work of circumcision, but by belief in God. That's why Paul says not all Israel is Israel. You can say I'm Jewish, but have you given your heart to Yeshua HaMashiach, Jesus the Messiah? That's when you're true Israel. You've come to faith in Yahweh, God, Adonai, and so forth, and you've given your heart to Him through Jesus Christ, who is now your Savior. Jesus fulfilled 456 prophecies in His first coming from the Old Testament, from the Jewish Torah, as well as their historical books, as well as their major and minor prophets, and the Psalms, and so forth, and Proverbs, book of poetry and wisdom, and He fulfilled these prophecies. He fulfilled them. No other man has ever fulfilled those prophecies. He will fulfill up to 1,000 of those prophecies when at His second coming, which the Bible says He will come to reign and rule from the throne of David in Jerusalem for Israel's sake after the tribulation period. Please, Jewish people, listen. Come to Jesus Christ and be saved in Him. He loves you. He died for you. Think of that miraculous birth between Abraham and Sarah. 100 years old, 99 years old, and she conceived. That's impossible. Nothing was functioning. They didn't have all the pills we have. And besides that, Sarah was way beyond childbearing years. But God performed a miracle, just like he performed a miracle in that beautiful Jewish virgin. Her name was Mary. And he conceived by the. She was conceived by the Holy Spirit, and the Messiah was born. Just as your Jewish prophet Isaiah said, "Behold, a virgin shall give birth, and you should call the child's name Emmanuel, God with us." This is I'm talking strictly, heavily to the Jewish people. Please come to Jesus Christ. We love you. God loves you. And come to know him because he's your Lord and your Savior. I know many Jewish believers right now who've come to Jesus as their Messiah and Savior. Amen. Abraham believed God and was accounted him for righteousness. Then 14 years later, he was circumcised. 14 years later, he believed. Then he was circumcised 14 years later. Thus, he became the father of faith for the circumcised and also the uncircumcised. How, verse 10, how then was it accounted? While he was circumcised or uncircumcised? Not while circumcised, but while uncircumcised. Verse 11, and he received the sign of circumcision, a seal of the righteousness of the faith which he had while still uncircumcised, that he might be the father of all those who believe, though they are uncircumcised, that righteousness might be imputed to them also. Again, accounted to them, accounted to you, imputed to them, this righteous belief. We're not righteous, but we believe in the righteousness of God. We believe in the righteousness of the Son of God, Jesus Christ, second person of the Trinity, the one who died for our sins and rose from the grave. It says here, righteousness might be imputed to him, them also, and the father of circumcision to those who not only are the circumcision, but who also walk in the steps of the faith which our father Abraham had while still uncircumcised. Now listen, very important to realize. Jesus is Jewish. The apostles were Jewish. Peter, James, John, and others, Jewish. And the first 3,000 that were saved on the day of Pentecost, probably almost all Jewish. Could have been some proselytes, but we believe they were all Jewish. And they took the gospel message of Jesus Christ, of salvation, the gospel of peace, and began to spread it. If someone wants to come out and conquer you as a Jewish people, they're not of Christ. They're not of Christ. Crusader years, they were used to beat back the Muslim hordes that came into Europe and so forth and across the Middle East. But when they began killing Jews, they're not of Christ, just killing indiscriminately. They're not of Christ. So get the Crusaders out of your mind as if they were of Christ. Those that are of Christ are those that love Jesus, and they love all people. For God so loved the world, he gave his only begotten Son. Amen and amen. Verse 11, he said today, or I put in our notes, today Christians have a different seal. You and I, he had the seal of righteousness on themselves. We have a different seal. The Bible says in Ephesians 1:13-14, what is this seal? In him you also trusted, in Christ you also trusted, after you heard the word of truth, the gospel of your salvation. Jesus is the way, the truth, the life. No man comes to the Father except through him. In whom also, having believed, you were sealed with the Holy Spirit of promise. We are born again, as Jesus told the religious rabbi, Nicodemus. Nicodemus, you must be born again. You must be born again. That which is flesh is flesh. That which is spirit is spirit. You must be born again. There are two births within humanity. One is the birth in the flesh, where you're born as a baby, and then there's the birth from heaven, where you're born again by the Holy Spirit. You receive the Spirit of God comes into you. Now you're going to have the power to change and to be turned into the image of God in Christ. Amen. So we've now been sealed with the Holy Spirit of promise, who is the guarantee of our inheritance until the redemption of the purchased possession to the praise of his glory. The redemption is when we finally go to heaven. That is the final fulfillment of the full redemption. We go to heaven. We become the bride of Christ. He is our bridegroom. The Bible says we are the purchased possession. He purchased us with his precious blood. The Jews would bring sacrifices to the temple in Jerusalem as a kofar, a covering of their sins, but not a full atonement of their sins, waiting for the Messiah to come. They looked for the Messiah to come to be a victorious warrior and king for themselves, which Jesus is, but it wasn't the first coming. The first coming was to be victorious over the devil, over sin, over our flesh, that we would be set free. We're no longer captive to sin and enslaved to sin and under the tyranny of the devil. Now we're set free. That's what Jesus is called, the King of Kings and the Lord of Lords. He is our King. We now have entered into the kingdom of God, the kingdom of heaven, and thus our sins have been forgiven. And now we've been filled with the Holy Spirit. We're sealed with the Holy Spirit. And then our lives begin to produce the fruit of love and joy and peace, goodness, kindness, faithfulness, gentleness, self-control, and truth, and so forth. This is what God has done for us. We find in verse 12, he says the following, "And the Father of the circumcision, to those who are not only of the circumcision, but also walk in the steps of the faith which our father Abraham had while still uncircumcised." Colossians 2, I want to read this to you. "In him you are also circumcised with the circumcision made without hands," Paul writes, "by putting off the body of the sins of the flesh, by the circumcision of Christ, buried with him in baptism, in which you were also raised with him through faith, in the working of God, who raised him from the dead, and you being dead in your trespasses and the uncircumcision of your flesh, he is made alive together with him, having forgiven you all trespasses, having wiped out the handwriting of requirements that was against us, which was contrary to us, and he has taken it out of the way, having nailed it to the cross, having disarmed principalities and powers, he made a public spectacle of them, triumphing over them in it." Principalities and powers are trying to destroy us. Demonic whores that want to deceive us and take us away from the ways of God, the ways of Christ. They want to destroy us. They want us to be apostates. They want us to be a part of the Church of Laodicea, the cults and so forth. But we have Christ who has now conquered them. And thus we have the Word of God. In the beginning was the Word was with God, and the Word was God. Amen. Well, let's get to point number three, wrap our study in Romans 4. The promises of God. There's four promises that we're going to find. In verses 13 to 15, we have promise number one. We are found righteous through faith. Righteous through faith. Promise number two, verse 16. We are saved by grace through faith. Promise number three, verses 17 to 22. Abraham becomes the father of many nations through faith as God gave life to the dead. Let's begin. Oh, promise number four. Jesus died because of our offenses and rose again. Because of his righteousness, now by faith in Christ, our sins are forgiven, we receive his righteousness, and we will go to heaven. Let's read and discover what Paul has to say with us in regards to these four promises of God. Beginning with verse 13. "For the promise that he would be the heir of the world was not to Abraham or to his seed through the law, but through the righteousness of faith." Again, the law through Moses came 600 years later. But it came to Abraham as he believed the promises of God and it accounted him for righteousness, that he would be saved by a Mashiach, the Messiah to come. "For if those who are of this law are heirs, faith is made void, and the promise made of no effect. Because the law brings about wrath. For where there is no law, there is no transgression." In other words, the law was given to reveal how sinful we are and how much we need a Savior. We need a Messiah to save us, to pay the price for our sins. We need somebody absolutely holy and righteous, get us to an absolutely holy and righteous heaven forever. His name is Jesus. Amen. And thus it says in verse 16, "Therefore it is of faith that it might be according to grace," faith according to grace, "so that the promise might be sure to all the seed, not only to those who are of the law, but also to those who are of faith of Abraham, who is the father of us all." That means Jew and Gentiles alike. Verse 17, "As it is written, I have made you a father of many nations, in the presence of him whom he believed, God, who gives life to the dead and calls those things which do not exist as though they did, who, contrary to hope, in hope believed, so that he became the father of many nations, according to what was spoken, so shall your descendants be. And not being weak in faith, he did not consider his own body, already dead, says he was about 100 years old, and the deadness of Sarah's womb, speaking when she's 90 years old, and she's going to give birth to a baby, amen. He did not waver at the promise of God through unbelief, but was strengthened in faith, giving glory to God, and being fully convinced that what he had promised, he was also able to perform. And therefore, it was accounted to him, for righteousness. Accounted to him for righteousness. Then we conclude the last few verses. That was not written for his sake alone, that it was imputed to him, but also for us. It shall be imputed to us who believe in him, Jesus, in our Heavenly Father, who raised up Jesus, our Lord, from the dead, who was delivered up because of our offenses, was raised because of our justification. Amen.
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18: 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The following message was recorded during one of our Sunday morning worship services. Let's listen in as Pastor Scott Custer shares God's word with us in the second part of a message entitled 38 Wonders Number 19C, God Makes Me Christ's Partner in Service.
17: Have you been doing enough for Jesus lately? How many people have you witnessed to? And we start to base our lives around what are you doing for God and is it enough? That's a dangerous line of thinking. It's even an anti-gospel line of thinking. Because we see mission in that case, we tend to see mission as something God started, but we have to continue on. That it's all up to us. We have to do for God or it's just not going to happen. But that's not true. That view that God has stopped working and that now it's up to us to work is a misunderstanding that you get no support of in Scripture. Jesus himself said that God is always at work in John 5:17. Two verses later, he says that he only does the work that he sees the Father doing. John 5:19 says this, "Very truly I tell you, the Son can do nothing by himself. He can only do what he sees his Father doing, because what the Father does, the Son also does." That's significant. God is working continuously. He doesn't stop. He doesn't take breaks. God is at work, and the Son joins in the work that he sees the Father doing. The Son doesn't join in out of obligation. The Son joins in out of relationship. It's the same for us. If you've put your faith in Christ, you are now a son and daughter of the Most High God. We are partnered with him, and he calls us to work with him, alongside him. Maybe it's planting. Maybe it's watering. Maybe it's raising kids. Maybe it's working hard at your job. Maybe it's fighting injustice in the world. Maybe it's taking care of aging parents. Maybe it's fighting for a broken marriage. Maybe it's loving your neighbor. Whatever it is, that's what God is at work doing. And it's God, Paul says, who brings the growth. So you can do all the work you want. If God's not with you, there's no growth. God does not need us to work for him. There is nothing you can do for God that God cannot do for himself. Nothing. But God invites you and me to work with him rather than for him. If he wanted us to work for him, remember we talked about this last week, he'd have created us as a labor force. He'd have made us on day one, the very first thing, "Hey, come on the scene, would you help me build stuff?" No, he created us at the end of day six when everything had already been done. And our first day alive was his day of rest. The day where we could just fellowship, build the relationship. And then from there, he says, "Hey, I've got work for you to do. Fill the earth and subdue it." God invites us to work with him, not for him. One is done out of duty. One is done out of obligation. One is done out of fear and debt. The other one is done out of relationship. Working with him is done from a place of rest and trust in Christ. Everything Jesus did, he says he did with the Father. And then when he left this earth, he left his followers, he left the church to continue his ministry. So now we, like he, are in partnership with God. We get to extend the heart and hands of Christ to people across the street and around the world. That's the mission. That's God's mission. That's his mission that he has been about and continues to be about. Jesus said he would build his church. He will build his kingdom. He doesn't need us to do it, but the amazing thing is he invites us to do it. He wants to work with you and with me. He wants to work with flawed people. It's what he's chosen to do. I really don't understand it sometimes. I'm like, surely, God, you could find somebody better. He goes, "Yeah, I probably could, but I've chosen to work with you." We work with God. God doesn't have to use us, but he wants to include us in his work. He invites us to water. He invites us to plant. He invites us to do the good works he has prepared for us in advance to do. And if we do them with him, he promises to bring growth in us and through us. Okay? We work with God. Second thing I think Paul wants us to know is we work together. When the Apostle Paul was writing this in 1 Corinthians 3, 5 through 9, he says that we are co-workers in God's service. When he uses that phrase, co-workers, he's talking about himself and Apollos in context, and I think by extension also Christ, right? Like we're in this together, human, and divine work together about the Lord's work. They're working together in harmony because the work is more than any one person can do. I mean, Paul could have said, hey, I and Apollos, we are workers for God. But he didn't. He said they are co-workers with God. That co prefix is really significant. Co means that there are multiple people contributing to the work. Co means that you don't have to do it all. Co means you can't do it all. Co means you're not alone. You have other people to partner with. You have friends to pray for you and encourage you and come alongside you. You have a God who is with you and working in you and through you to bring this about. That co is a really, really special prefix. Working together produces that synergy that we discussed earlier, where the sum of the parts is less than this whole new thing that is created. And when it comes to doing stuff and accomplishing things, in our culture, in our world, we like to say to people, you can do anything you put your mind to. You can become whatever you want. Just follow your heart, follow your dreams. There's only one problem with that. You can't. It's not true. I got a friend told me this story. He had a 6-year-old son. And his son came to him one day and said, Dad, does God always answer prayers? And do dreams always come true? So my friend's a pastor, so he's like, well, I knew the right answer, but I kind of wanted to know what he was talking about. I said, well, what do you mean? Like, what dream are you asking God about? He said, well, there's this dream that I'm asking God for. I really, really, really want it to happen, but I don't know if it will, you know? He's like, well, son, what's the dream? I want to fly. Like in a plane? No. Like with my arms. So my friend said, son, you can do anything you put your mind to. Here, just go to the ladder, get up on the roof, and go for it. Of course not. Of course not, because it's not true. You cannot do anything you set your mind to. You can't do anything you want. The Bible says you're not supposed to. You're not called to do all that stuff. You're called to do what God created you to do, what he has called you to do, and what he is equipping you to do. You're called to join the Father in the work that he is already doing. That's what Jesus did. And we have Christ inside of us. We get to do the same stuff. Pastor Stan, who's my predecessor here at International, a wise and great man, he had a famous phrase that has stuck with me. He says, I can't do some things, but I can do some things. Right? I love that phrase. There are things we can't do, but there are things we can do. So what is it you can do? What is the work of God that's going on around you that you can contribute toward? Where can you serve? Is there maybe a ministry inside the church you think you might be able to help with? Is it children's ministry or the worship team or the tech team? Or we have the Aloha team out front, or you can join the sanctuary renovation. You could become a life group leader. There's all kinds of ways to get involved. And we're actually looking for people who might be interested in starting up a couple new ministry teams that kind of focus on the guest experience on Sunday morning. We'd love to develop a parking team and a welcome team to just help people navigate the lack of parking, help people navigate this building and where things are, and help them get the lay of the land, make sure they're warmly greeted. That's important. So if maybe you're interested in those new ideas we're starting, you know, let us know on your Connect card, or you can send us an email, or just come talk to us. You can get involved. You can get involved in here. However, the last thing I want you to think is to get this impression that the only place you can serve God is inside the church. Absolutely not. We do not live most of our lives in here. Now, we ask all members of the church to dedicate 1 hour a week to serving somewhere. But outside of that, you should be serving out there. Right? Most of our lives aren't lived in here. Most of our lives are lived out there. And that's why it's really crucial to understand this third thing about working with Christ. Number three, we work wherever he places us. Both Paul and Apollos were called to work in Corinth. He said, you were God's field. Friends, you too have been called to work in God's field. But it's God's field of Oahu. How do I know that? How can I be that confident and say that? You've been called here. Pretty easy. Because you're here. This is where he puts you. This is where he has placed you. Whether you're here for 1 year or you're here for 100 years, it's temporary. And this is where he has you. And this is his field. And you better believe that he is at work in his field. And he is inviting you and me to join his good work in this field. His work of reaching the least, the last, and the lost on Oahu. And I don't want you to get this idea from reading this. He's like, no, oh, Scott, hold on. This whole partnering thing, it sounds like that's just, you know, for ministers. That's only the Pauls and the Apolloses of the world who are supposed to, you know, work together and with God. Au contraire. If you would read this letter all the way to the end in 1 Corinthians 15:58, Paul encourages everyone by saying this: my dear brothers and sisters, stand firm. Let nothing move you. Always give yourselves fully to the work of the Lord, because you know that your labor in the Lord is not in vain. Every one of us is called to give ourselves fully to the work of the Lord. What is that work? Well, that's the work that Christ came to start, that he did, and that he is continuing to do in and through his people. His work of reaching the least, the last, and the lost with the gospel of Jesus Christ. He is doing that on Oahu right now. And he's inviting you and me to join in the work he is already doing in his field. He's invited us to work where he has placed us. That's why we believe that God wants to work with us. And he's inviting us to work with him to help people. Help them love God, love people, serve and engage the world. Carry out the mission that he's given our church. One of the reasons God has you on Oahu is so that you can partner with him in the work that he is doing here. I hope you see that. That's significant. You have contributions to make. He has given you gifts and skills and opportunities to reach the least, the last, and the lost, to serve and to love the people around you, inside the church and outside. I hope you realize that is really what this sanctuary renovation is all about. This renovation is not about us getting a shiny new floor and a bigger screen just so we can have nicer stuff. No, this renovation is about two things. It's about one, being good stewards of what God has given us. And that means taking care of the building that he has given us and making sure it's up to date. But secondly, and also very importantly, is we believe updating this space will help us better serve, welcome, love, and reach the least, the last, and the lost. The people who aren't even here yet. Do you understand that? Like this room, this renovation is being done for the empty chair that's next to you. Not just for you. I mean, I certainly hope it benefits you and us in here, but it's also for the empty chairs in this room. It's not just for us. It's about the people who aren't here yet, our neighbors, our friends, our loved ones, our family members, people who don't yet know Christ, people who don't yet have Jesus. They haven't put their faith in him. Let me ask you this morning, who in your life needs Jesus? Close your eyes for a second, if you will. I'm not going to come slap you or anything. Think of the people in your life that you know that haven't yet trusted Christ. People that haven't yet understood their sin and how their sin separates them from God. And that it is only Jesus' death on the cross that forgives our sin. And it's only his resurrection from the grave that brings us back to life. Who needs that message? Who needs to know that God loves them and has rescued them? What are their names? Who's God bring into your mind? Can you think of a few people? Can you think of maybe three? Three people who don't yet believe the gospel. Three names of people who are hurting, who are hopeless, who are waiting for seeds of truth to be planted that can be watered with love and grace and service. Know this, whoever you're thinking about, God wants to reach them too. And he wants to partner with you to that end. Now open your eyes. You can look around. This renovation is in large part about those people you're thinking of. The patches that are missing paint, the busted up stage, the lack of air conditioning. It reminds us that there is still work to be done. We are in progress. Our church is in progress. God's mission is in progress. But the great news is this isn't a work we have to go about doing alone. This is a work God is already doing. He is already about his field. And he's inviting us to partner with him so that we can minister, and yet he is the one who brings the growth. He is the one who brings the fruit. When we serve, when we love, we are partnered with Christ in us. He is serving and loving through us and in us and right there with us. When we serve, he serves. So it's that partnership with Christ in us that truly is the hope of the world. Now, on the last night that Jesus had on the earth before going to the cross, he gathered all of his disciples into a room, and he celebrated a final meal together. It's a meal we call the Lord's Supper or communion. And what that is it was a monument, essentially, that Jesus established for his followers to remember this new covenant that he was initiating, to say, hey, there's now a new relationship between God and humans, and it goes through me. It's the new covenant. And at that time, Jesus took the bread and he broke it, and it represented his body that was going to be broken on the cross for all sins. And he breaks it and he gives it to them. He says, this is what I'm going to do for you. When you get together, remember this meal, celebrate this meal, and eat it in remembrance of me. And then he took the wine and he said, this is the blood of my new covenant. This is what I am spilling for the forgiveness of sin. When you gather together, eat and drink this in remembrance of me. And so once a month, on the first Sunday of each month at International, that's what we like to do at communion. We celebrate, we remember the work that Christ has done on our behalf so that we can partner with him, so that we can be partnered with him together for all of eternity, he in us and us in him. But we also not just look back on what he's done for us, but we look forward to the time when he's going to come back. He says, I will not take of this again until we eat together in the new kingdom. And I bring this up not only because we're going to celebrate communion, but just before Jesus does this with the bread and the wine, he says some really significant stuff to the disciples. He's telling them, hey guys, this has been fun and all, but it's time for this to end. Your training is over. I'm going to send you out into the world. I'm going to send you out to continue the ministry that I have been doing. And as you go out, he shares this really important truth with them in John 15:5. He says, I am the vine and you are the branches. If you remain in me and I in you, you will bear much fruit. For apart from me, you can do nothing. Church, we are God's co-workers. Why? Because we have been partnered together with Christ. He is in us and we are in him. One of the implications of our partnership is we are now freed, we are now called, we are now able to join the Father in his work, to do what Jesus did, see where the Father is working and join him in that. We are now freed to bring the gospel, the good news about Jesus, to the least, the last, and the lost. We are free to love and serve people around us. Without that partnership with Christ, he says, we can do nothing. There's no fruit. There's no growth unless Christ is working in and with us. For our application today, I'd like to do something together. And it'll be something a little bit different than we typically do for communion. If you look around, you'll see there's three stations. We have one up here. We have one in the back right there, Pastor Dennis, and one of our head of our deacon board, Adam Reed, will be over there. We have three communion tables set up. Here's what we'd like to invite you to do. Normally, we pass the elements through, but today I'd like to invite you to stand up and go to one of the tables and get the elements. Come pick them up. And then I invite you to spread around the room And take the elements, the bread and the grape juice, and thank Jesus for what he has done for you. Remember what he is still going to do for you. Now, this is something you can feel free to do on your own, or I encourage you to do with a family member or a friend, or even grab a stranger. Say, hey, can we pray together for this? Take communion together or alone with Jesus, however you feel led. Now, you'll also notice on the tables that there are pencils. Here's what else I'd like you to do. Grab a pencil. Go to anywhere on the walls, not on the windows, anywhere on the walls. I want you to take a pencil, and I want you to write those names that you were thinking about. You can do 3, you can do 5, you can do 10, however many you want. I want you to write their names on the wall, and I want you to pray for them, because this remodel is for them. I want you to pray that God would become real to them. Pray that God would reveal himself to them and also call these people to himself. Pray that God would show you how you can partner with him in that work. Pray that we all would have boldness in serving and loving and reaching out and inviting them to know Christ. And pray and ask God to use you. Ask him to use this church. Ask him to use this room, even, to help bring the least, the last, and the lost to himself. One of the cool things, one of the reasons why we're doing this, is the next couple weeks we're going to be painting this room. We're just going to paint over those names, so you're not going to see them, but they're going to be there. And you're going to know, and you're going to be able to remember and recall the names that you wrote on there, and you can keep praying for them. Right? Like if my sermon gets boring and you're like drifting out, all right, let's be honest. When my sermon is boring and you're like drifting out and you need somewhere to look and focus on, I hope your eyes are going to go back to the spot on the wall where you wrote down those 3 names. You're going to remember what God's mission is about building his kingdom, about building his church, about reaching lost people. Yes, about certainly developing disciples and those who are here. We're not going to forget about that. There's 3 things that I think God wants the church to do. He wants us to worship, which is what we do when we gather here. He wants to form us into the image of his son, which is also hopefully what we're doing here. But then he also wants us to be about his mission. So there's kind of an up arrow, there's a down arrow, and there's an out arrow.

0: church, we have this unique attribute that we exist for people who aren't even here yet. That's a big part of why we are here. Now, if you're a guest here this morning, whether you participate or not, entirely up to you. Truly, I don't want you to feel pressure to be like, hey, this sounds a little weird. It is a little weird. We haven't done this before. This is different for us too. But if you want to join in and you want to write names of your lost friends, and that's in Canada or China or wherever you live, absolutely, we would love to pray for them. We would love this room to be a sanctuary for those names as well, where they are written down for a long, long time. But if you're somebody who's here today and you're not like, I don't even know what I believe about Jesus, I'm still exploring faith, I'm trying to understand more, great. We're really glad you're here too. But don't feel pressure that you have to participate in something you don't understand or something you're not even sure you believe yet. That's okay. Feel free to just sit. During this time, the worship team is going to come up and they're going to just be playing some music in the background. And after that, they're going to lead us into a time of response, into a time of singing. I'm really, really excited about what God is doing at International. When I look around, it's hard not to be. I think God is doing great stuff. I think the best is yet to come. He has brought this renovation about. This was not our doing. I think he's got more coming. I think he wants to draw more people to himself through you, through us, through this church. And that's what we want to pray for. That's the ministry we want to see God doing and find out, God, how can I join you in that? We can be led by the Spirit to see opportunities and seize them. But that starts with our commitment to be Christ's co-worker, our commitment to do the good works that he's prepared for us in advance to do, our willingness to be ready to join with God in a synergistic mission. So, we are partners in his service. Therefore, let's work together with him where he has placed us.
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7: This is Evidence and Answers radio broadcast with our host, Pat Zukeran. Pat is an author, teacher, and international speaker in the area of Christian apologetics, the defense of the Christian faith. Have the teachings of Jesus been accurately preserved, or were they changed over time? Can we really trust the New Testament when critics point to oral tradition, anonymous authors, and alleged contradictions in the gospel accounts? Today, we welcome theologian and apologist, Dr. Ben Shaw, author of Trustworthy, 13 Arguments for the Reliability of the New Testament. We will examine the historical reliability of the New Testament and whether we truly have the authentic teachings of Christ. Stay tuned. You won't want to miss this fascinating and important conversation. Now, on to part one of this two-part interview entitled Trustworthy, 13 Arguments for the Reliability of the New Testament.
8: You're listening to Evidence and Answers, where we provide compelling evidence for faith and hope in Christ and biblical answers to the issues of today. Well, is the New Testament historically reliable? Do we have the actual teachings of Jesus or someone's interpretations of Jesus' teachings? Weren't the gospel writers biased? Wasn't Paul biased? Weren't the teachings of Christ passed down orally until they were finally written down decades later? So how accurate is the oral tradition? Don't we have contradictions in the gospel accounts? Can we trust the New Testament? Well, here to address several of these questions is Dr. Ben Shaw. Ben serves as the president of Core Apologetics. He has an MA in religious studies at Liberty University, and he's the author of the great book that we are endorsing here, Trustworthy, 13 Arguments for the Reliability of the New Testament. So Ben, welcome to Evidence and Answers.
9: Hey, Pat, thanks so much for having me. Excited we get to talk and chat here for a little bit.
8: Yeah, we met at the Southern Evangelical Apologetics Conference, so it's great to have you on our show. You work closely with one of our mentors and a guy we've had. He's on about a dozen shows here on Evidence and Answers, Dr. Gary Habermas.
9: Yeah, that's awesome. He's done a great job of really helping us all understand the resurrection that much better.
8: Well, tell us about your background, Ben. How is it you came to faith in Christ and how you got into this arena of apologetics?
9: So it started with my babysitter took me to church when I was younger. And I heard the Sermon on the Mount, and then I just recognized Jesus as Lord as I was hearing the Sermon on the Mount, especially the part about loving your enemies and praying for them. I was like, oh, that is, yeah, even sinners can be nice to sinners who are nice to them. But to be nice to someone who's treating you harshly is a different thing altogether. But I was pretty young then, didn't really get discipled, but God had oases for me along the way. So I went to a Lutheran middle school, public high school, and then a Catholic high school. So I kind of bounced around there a little bit. But I ended up going to Catholic high school because they had a hockey team, and I wanted to play ice hockey. So that was one of the things that was driving me at that time. And I was wrestling with a bunch of questions. I'm from Fort Lauderdale, Florida, and I had a number of questions about God as I was growing up, but I didn't have anybody really to talk to or to ask these questions about, so I just held them internally. But I also saw 4 million other people in our county with 4 million different views. And how was I going to know who's right, who's wrong? That's overwhelming. Where do I begin to start with all that? And so I kind of just, you know, you can either go, everyone's always, like, everyone's right, and that kind of relativism kind of thing, or you can just get really cynical and be like, everyone's wrong and we can't know anything. I thought I was being gracious, and I was like, okay, maybe we're all right in our own way or something like that. So, but it was quite unlivable. I also saw a number of people around me pursuing things of this world and saw the vanity of that, so I struggled with meaning, questions of meaning and value. Hockey helped with a lot of that, is what I'm getting at. And so I started playing hockey, and I played it every single day about when I was 15 or so, which is pretty late to start, but I ended up living in Connecticut for a few years. I wanted to be really good because I thought it would help me find a wife as well. So a lot was depending on it. But I ended up playing 3 years in Connecticut. Wasn't really thrilled about trying to continue to play up there. Went back to Florida. I played at FAU for a year and was still kind of wrestling. I was going to church, but just wasn't, I was waffling. Waffling's a great way to put it because I didn't have any anchor. I was getting tossed here and there by every wind of doctrine coming my way. And someone told me about Liberty, and I was like, well, that's good, but I can learn about God in Florida. The weather's nicer here, so I'm good. But then they told me they had an ice rink on campus, and I applied the next day. So then I ended up going to Liberty just because they had a hockey team. It was the only reason I went there. And if they didn't have the rink, I wouldn't have gone. But when I was there, my first couple of years, I went as a business major. My idea was to be a law enforcement officer. And I was told to get a business degree in case something happens, you got to fall back. And so whatever. Yeah, I wasn't there for the school. I was there for hockey. But that was kind of my bigger plan. But while I was there, I met Dr. Habermas. But I met him as the hockey coach because he was one of the first hockey coaches of Liberty. Mm-hmm. And then from that, I was like, that's nice to meet you. You know, I hope we're going to do better now that I'm on the team. That's kind of, you know, you always want to be better when you're there. But my senior year, I took a class called Christian Evidences. And we read Case for the Resurrection that Habermas wrote with Lacona. And I'm like, why is the hockey coach writing a resurrection book? What's this about? And then I came to find out it was the hockey coach was a resurrection guy, not the other way around. So I got to ask him some questions, and I realized if I want to go be law enforcement and I want to help people, because that was my idea, not only do I need to learn jujitsu, so I started doing that, but I also need to learn more about God so I can help people, because I can't help anybody. I mean, people have some serious problems, and God's the one who has the answers for him. So I needed to learn more about that. So then I ended up getting a master's and then being able to study with Doc for like over a decade doing resurrection research. So that's how I got kind of connected and into this whole world.
8: Yeah. Well, we got similar backgrounds. You know, I came to Christ in high school, and I was playing football, baseball, and golf, but realized golf was the ticket to collegiate sports for me. And I picked Point Loma University because they were a Christian college. That's what I wanted. And the only one on the West Coast with a golf team. And so that's why I ended up there and things. I want to play golf with a bunch of Christians.
9: Yeah.
8: So I ended up being the only Christian on the golf team. So but that's the only reason I went to Point Loma. Because I just come to Christ, and I my goal was to be a professional golfer at a nice hotel or a nice country club. I wasn't good enough to be on the tour or anything, but maybe have a nice life at a nice hotel or something. Yeah, getting involved in crew and teaching and, of course, apologetics changed all that. Well, let's get into the historical reliability of the New Testament here. People constantly attack the credibility of the New Testament and the Gospels, and it seems like the majority of classes you'll take at a university, often coming from a very liberal perspective. I went to an Episcopal high school here, you know, in Hawaii, and they all taught us that the Gospels were not historically reliable. And why is that? Why is it that, or do you agree that the majority of universities seem to attack or put down the credibility, the historical reliability of the New Testament? Why is that?
9: Yeah, I won't speak for every major university or anything like that, but I would say since the 17, 1800s, there's this thing called the quest for the historical Jesus. Mm-hmm. And they wanted to, during the Enlightenment, and so there were some changes going on, especially in Western culture, but they were trying to establish a Jesus who is anything other than what the church described.
8: Yeah.
9: And so this whole search, you know, no miracles, you know, Jesus isn't divine, how do we, and so they'd go after the sources in which those things are described. And what's interesting, as I was doing I kind of grew up, I'd hear those questions asked, but I didn't know what to make of them. I didn't know if they were true or not true. So I would just kind of sit on them. And I didn't mention this, but like when I went to Liberty, I didn't know Paul wrote half the New Testament. So I just kind of kept those comments at bay, pro and con. But then when I started studying them, and I saw that, you know, that's kind of the heritage in academia, it wants to be critical. And that just is the ethos that's there towards Christianity. Over those past 250 years or so, I believe it's Rob Bowman and Ed Komachewski, and it might be Daryl Bach, might be the other author, but
8: yeah, Dan Wallace. I think.
9: Yeah, they've been doing research, and there's this. They have a recent book that came out that talks about the quest for the historical Jesus and the problem of history, because evidence remains a thorny thing. It doesn't just disappear because you reinterpret it. Because if you have to have this odd interpretation in order to discredit it, well, the next generation hasn't been indoctrinated into that odd interpretation yet. So the evidence kind of stands firm, especially then you can critically analyze it. Well, what they conclude in their book is after 250 years of constant criticism, attack from a multitude of disciplines, there hasn't been a shred of evidence that disrupts the traditional claims about Jesus. And that's not an insignificant thing. It's been attacked constantly, but it's withstood the test of time, not just in 250 years, but for 2,000 years. And so we do see that. Now, one of the comments that really surprised me was James Charlesworth, who I believe is out of Princeton. He has an article that kind of gives the minimal facts, but for the New Testament, it's kind of interesting. But he goes, this is the consensus among scholars that the Gospels are generally reliable texts. And he starts naming people from different continents. And he goes, there's just too many international authorities for me to mention, but they all recognize a general reliability to the Gospels. So I thought that was interesting because we don't hear that so much. Right. So I wanted to equip people to be able to, okay, when you start hearing these things, here's some responses you can have and you can think about. Because why would Charlesworth say that? Why would he make that comment? And then that's kind of what the book unpacks.
8: Yeah. You know, you went back to the Enlightenment, which eventually gives rise to the quest for the historical Jesus movement and all that. The thing was that at the Enlightenment, when really the naturalist worldview became dominant and they began to look at the New Testament more through a naturalistic kind of lens. And you mentioned some of it. There were some presuppositions that they assumed to be true through which they were looking and interpreting the New Testament. Could you tell us some of those? You mentioned a little bit, but some of those presuppositions by which they were looking through the New Testament and therefore, you know, with the critical eye came to some conclusions that would seem to, what, discredit the Gospels in the New Testament?
9: Yeah, so, and one of them, perhaps one of the most famous is David Hume, who wrote a short little essay on miracles. And it was really the right book at the right time for skeptics. Mm-hmm. It got criticized immediately, and several flaws were pointed out when the book came out. But nonetheless, it just is one of those things that was written at the right time, and then people would quote it without, I mean, it has remained up until recently, about 2000, a staple in the quest for the historical Jesus studies. And even today, there's still many people who, although miracles are a lot more discussed because of the works of like Craig Keener, and even Habermas has a book in defense of miracles, and you got Richard Swinburne. Those are some topics that have been an issue because of Hume. So the lack of miracles is one. Another is the idea of revealed religion. That was something that was sort of uncouth to that culture in that time, because they thought we could all just come to God through our reason. well, not everyone, but a lot of them would think we don't need revealed religion to know these things. And so Jesus, being God in the flesh, would be quite opposite of that. That would be another one, because it seems to limit what humans can do. And during this period, you know, modernity is starting to come on the rise. Many postmoderns, they rightly identify that theology was replaced with anthropology. So instead of God revealing himself, it's man revealing himself, and man being the dictator and the authority of all things. But then many postmoderns go on to point out, and it was absolute horror as a result. So a lot of bad things happen in that process as well, not just in history, but elsewhere. So those are just some. I mean, there's attacks too against, again, Jesus's deity would be another one. You know, they don't have the evidence that we have now too. Some discoveries, archaeological discoveries, they didn't have back then. Some manuscripts they didn't have back then as well. So I think we've got a lot more now to help highlight why those theories haven't held up.
8: Yeah. So briefly, how do we know that the miracles in the Gospels actually happened? A lot of scholars will, because they read, as you mentioned, because they read miracles in the Gospels, automatically put it in the area of folklore, like the Upanishads and, you know, the Hawaiian or Greek religions, and automatically throw it in there. What makes the New Testament account of miracles different, and we would say historical, rather than in the folklore category?
9: Yeah, there's a number of different angles, I think, to answer that question. One is the one, I don't want to forget this one, but I'd say the presumption of equivalent evidence. So it just presumes the New Testament is on the same level as the Upanishads. But is it though? Like we got to look at the case-by-case basis on that. You know, Buddhism would be another one. Just for example, you know, there's a 400-year gap between when Buddha lived and when we have the writings about his life and teachings. That's a huge gap. We don't have anything like that in the New Testament. So just on they're not all equal evidentially. So we got to do a case-by-case examination of that. And I think we talked about that last time at SES when we were talking there.
8: Yeah.
9: Because the evidence for each one is different. But then when it comes to the New Testament, well, how do we know that these miracles happen? I mean, how do we know anything happened in the past? We have certain historical criteria that we do intuitively, unless we got extra time on our hands and we want to study this stuff for academic reasons. Then we break down what that intuition really looks like. And it typically involves things like multiple attestation. Like, because if we come upon an event, we don't know exactly what happened. Well, we want to find eyewitnesses. We want to have a number of them if we can. We also want to have reports earlier to the events, not later. No one's going, oh man, I wish we had later sources. I wish we had 400 years after the events. But in addition to that, not all eyewitnesses are even. They're not all equal. Some have more weight and less weight than others. It just depends on the source. And so when it comes to the New Testament and miracles, miracles are just so widely attested both inside and outside the New Testament. We have both friends and enemies reporting Jesus as a miracle worker. Some just attribute it to sorcery, but they're not claiming he did these extraordinary deeds. And so you have people, the evidential case is so strong. You've got someone like Marcus Borg, who's a member of the Jesus Seminar, which rejected like 90% of Jesus's sayings. He says that no matter how difficult miracles may be to the modern mind, on purely historical grounds, they are virtually indisputable. So what that means is what your presuppositions may be when you look at the case historically, the evidence is there as though it were for any other event. And so if you want to try to explain them away because of your presuppositions, well, maybe you're forcing your presuppositions on the evidence. And as a historian, that's a no-no. You're not supposed to do that. You're supposed to let the evidence tell you where to go. So it's a pretty powerful quote coming from someone of the Jesus Seminar, but there's many quotes just like that. That Jesus was a miracle worker is widely regarded by scholars.
8: Yeah, and a lot of that would have to do with the date of the Gospels and the New Testament. Were they written in the lifetime of the eyewitnesses? And that's critical because, you know, historians know it takes over a century for legends to develop. All your eyewitnesses who can corroborate your facts would have to be gone from the scene. And the New Testament, we would argue, is written well within the lifetime of the eyewitnesses. How do we know that?
9: Yeah, so when I typically talk about this, I'll use the dates that the skeptic Bart Ehrman gives. And he gives 65 for Mark, 80, 85 for Matthew and Luke, and John, mid-90s, so 95 AD. And so even within those late dates, they're within the lifetime of the eyewitnesses. Now, with that said, there are atheists and agnostics who date Mark to the 40s AD, quite a bit earlier than 65. There are some others. There's actually, it seemed to me really strange to find this out, but there's only two books written on the dating of the New Testament in the past like 100 years. Only two. Mm. And usually where you go to get information on the dating is New Testament introductions or commentaries. So there's only two full-length books on the subject itself. And both of them independently argue that the New Testament was written before 70 AD. Before 70 AD. And of course, at 70 AD was the destruction of the Jewish temple. And so one of the arguments, this isn't all of them, but just one of them, is that if the temple was destroyed, they would have mentioned it because Jesus is predicting it. And so why would they leave it as a cliffhanger and not confirm Jesus fulfilled the prophecy? Now, why make him seem as an apparent, we don't know if this prophecy is going to be fulfilled or not, if it was. And so that's one element. Another, just one other example here, is in Acts, you know, we're left with Paul in jail. So he hasn't died yet. And so most scholars date his death to around the mid-60s under Nero. And so if his martyrdom isn't mentioned in Acts, and we're just kind of left with him just sitting in jail, and it's kind of like, this is where, you know, the letter's ending because this is where we're at in time. Well, that means Acts was written before the mid-60s, which means Luke was written even earlier than that. And if Matthew and Luke use Mark as a source, which a lot of scholars think, well, that meant now all of these are starting to back up even earlier. Mm-hmm. So that would be another case that can be made. So long story short, though, written within the lifetime of the eyewitnesses, whichever one of those, you know, veins you want to take, all within the lifetime of the eyewitnesses. But we'll see many people today thinking that they're not written until the second century.
8: Yeah.
9: So we want to be ready to answer that and also be confident when we hear that and be like, oh, they're not reading the right sources here. And by right sources, I mean guys who are giving arguments. Because I say that, I've got someone in mind who he talks about how he was reading someone who wasn't a New Testament scholar and reported all these dates were second century. It's like, well, go look at the guys. Like, again, Bart Ehrman's not trying to push Christianity, but the reality is the New Testament sources are first century. And so we, as he says, we can and should use them. They are the best sources for the historical Jesus that we have.
8: Yeah, so like you say, you compare it to like the first biography we have of Buddha. It's about 400 or 500 years after Buddha's life.
9: Yeah.
8: The first biography we have of Muhammad, it's actually from one guy, Ibn Ishaq, who wrote, you know, hundreds of miles away in the, you know, modern day Iraq and Iran, about 150 years later, we think. But actually, we don't have his biography. We have Ibn Hisham, who took a lot of that material, and even Ibn Hisham says, I don't trust a lot of Ibn Ishaq's work, and that's two centuries later. So that's different from what we have in the New Testament. These guys wrote in the, you know, generation of the eyewitnesses here, and many of these were indeed first-generation eyewitness accounts. So big difference
9: there. Yes, and
8: they're
9: writing right within the lifetime, not just of, like, friendly eyewitnesses,
8: yeah,
9: but antagonist eyewitnesses. And so, and being in the genre of biographies, this is the best genre they could have written in, because it is a subset of history. The whole point of that genre is to communicate historical, factual, faithful representations of the past. And so that's what they pick. Doing that within the lifetime of eyewitnesses makes that emphasis even more so. So it's very important for those kind of elements. We take the genre for granted oftentimes, but again, if it was written in say like a myth or a novel category, that would be something that would change how we understand the text, the same way we don't understand Star Trek, the same way we understand a NASA report, right? Two different things.
8: Yeah.
9: But very important nonetheless.
8: Yeah, that's a point you bring up here in your book, Trustworthy, is the genre. And how did the Jews, you know, view historical accounts? Some people will say, well, they're kind of like the Greeks. They talk about Perseus and the Odyssey, and the Greeks just kind of took for granted, yeah, you know, we throw in some myths and folklore in there, and that's just the way we do history here. Is that how the Jews kind of viewed biography and historical accounts?
9: Yeah, so it's interesting. Richard Burridge is the one who, he's got the classic work on the genre of the Gospels. And one of the most provocative points, it's a very profound point that he makes as well, is there are no biographies of rabbis.
8: Mm.
9: Because if you make a biography of a rabbi, that sounds like a violation of the first commandment about you're making an idol, because a biography is telling you and giving you someone as an example to follow after, either a moral example, a courageous example. And so if we're putting a rabbi as someone to follow after, well, we're supposed to follow after God. So why am I following after this rabbi? So the rabbi's teachings would be shared. Obviously, they're sharing those sorts of things. But they do that because they're showing their teachings that help us follow the Torah better, right? So we're not following the rabbi. We're just trying to follow the Torah better. But the Gospels write a biography about Jesus, and they do not see that as idolatry, because they see, as Burridge states, they see Jesus as the embodiment of the Torah in the flesh. And so doing that was not a violation of the first commandment. It was more so a fulfillment of it.
8: Mm.
9: So a really provocative point there theologically. And then the historical point, as we just mentioned, is within the lifetime of eyewitnesses, you're writing biographies, you're not allowed to just create things. That was not expected, right? That's not the typical thing people would have done. So, you know, they're writing within the conventions of their day. They picked the best genre. And of course, Jews were interested in history, but as far as biographies go, more specifically, that's going to change things depending upon if you're writing so in such a way that encourages people to follow you instead of the Lord.
7: Once again, we've run out of time. 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
17: Danny Yamashiro here. Welcome to The Good Life, encouraging you with inspirational stories to share with family and friends from perspectives of hope in Jesus Christ. What does a father do when he receives a call from the other side of the world that his daughter has been hit by a bus while out on a run? This is the story of Tad Weiss, who wrote the book 25 Meters to God, where he shares the 7-year journey to healing and spiritual reawakening. As Isaiah 43 verse 2 talks of God being with us when we pass through the waters, rivers, and fires of life, Tad would say, Amen. We pause here, as we typically do at the beginning of our show, to remind you the reason we have the Good Life program. Well, dear friend, it's simple. It's to lead you to Jesus Christ, to draw your heart closer to Him. Well, really, to let the Spirit, may the Spirit draw your heart closer to Jesus, for you to know the One who loves you no matter what you're facing or what you're going through, however tough things might seem to be, for you to know that God loves you, that Jesus died on the cross for your sins, that He shed His blood on that cross, that He was buried, and He was raised again on the third day, and the living Christ, who has touched the heart and life of Tad Weiss, reaches out to you. And my friend, if you already know the Lord, sit back and enjoy and be encouraged. Tad Weiss is the author of 25 Meters to God. He went to college in Minnesota. He works as a certified financial planner and is the president of Modus Advisors, LLC, a registered investment advisory firm. He has served on the board of directors for Feed My Starving Children. He competes in triathlons. He is also a skier and golfer. Tad lives in Victoria, Minnesota with his wife, Wendy. Tad, welcome to our show.
18: Thank you, Danny. It's a pleasure to be here with you.
17: Where did you grow up?
18: I was born in Columbus, Ohio, and my father was a basketball coach. And as he was moving up the ranks of his career, we moved throughout the Midwest. So my early years were spent in Ohio, Indiana, and Iowa before moving up to Minnesota to go to college.
17: Well, what was it like following in your father's, well, following in his footsteps on these campuses in different states?
18: Yeah, I think it was an ideal childhood. We, as I always say, we had the keys to the gym. So anytime we wanted access to the basketball courts or the swimming pools or things like that, we, our dad would take us. So, you know, a lot of my childhood was spent at games and in gymnasiums and that's where my love for sports, started and has continued throughout my life.
17: Well, you mentioned your father. Let me just throw out this question. Who influenced you most in your growing up years?
18: I'd have to start, Danny, with my parents. They, were believers and followers of Jesus. And we always grew up, going to church. And, my dad was a camp counselor at a church camp in northern Indiana. So a lot of our formative years were spent in the summertime up there, in a camp setting, which was fantastic. And then I'd also say that just various coaches that I had throughout my life were very instrumental in not only helping in the sport that they were coaching in, but very faithful men that really taught me that you can love God and be an athlete and be involved in sports at the same time.
17: A Christian upbringing through your parents. Talk to me a bit about your relationship with Christ. What was that journey like for you?
18: I think that my journey throughout my early years was really my parents' faith and them bringing me to church and I didn't have a personal relationship with Christ at that point in my life, but I always knew that God had a hold on me. And I would go to him at times of need, and he was always there for me, and he was always so patient with me, and would bring me back in, welcome me back in, even when I didn't deserve it, and maybe wasn't acting in the way that I should. When I got out of college, and that foundation was still in me, and that drew me back to church in my early 20s. And that started a lifelong relationship for me, where it was my choice to be there and my desire to be in a church community and to continue learning about God and learning about Jesus. I met my soon-to-be wife in our mid-20s, and we attended church together. And we embarked on this journey of learning what it meant to have a personal relationship with Jesus. So in my early 30s was the time where I realized what that meant and what I needed to do, and dropped on my knees and gave my life to Christ. Even after doing that, it's still been a journey. It's still been a process of drawing closer to God and then falling away. And whether it's following the ways of the world or my own personal desires or things like that. So, I feel like it's always been a learning process for me, and I'm just so thankful that God has been patient with me and has always been there when I needed him and has taught me what it truly means to be a fully committed follower of Jesus.
17: Your faith, the Lord's gracious working in your life and in your life, your marriage to Wendy, your children, Maggie and Peter. Give us the background. Why is your book titled 25 Meters to God?
18: The title of the book has two meanings, Danny. The first is that the accident to my daughter happened in Sevilla, Spain, in 2014. So it's been about 8.5 years now since the accident happened. She was just finished her sophomore year of college. She was 19 years old. She traveled over to Sevilla in the summer for a study abroad program during the summer months. She was a runner and ran on the cross country and track teams at her college. And she was out for a run early in the morning of June 5th, 2014. As she was running, she was crossing a busy intersection in the crosswalk, and a city bus ran a red light and hit her head on, going 37 miles an hour. The bus weighed over 20 tons. It hit her head on, launched her 25 meters in the air. So the first meaning of the book certainly is the distance that Maggie traveled through the air getting hit by that bus. 25 meters is the distance of a swimming pool. So if you want to look at something for a reference point to see how far that is, and that 25 meters that she traveled, we just can come up with no other explanation than God at the end of those 25 meters waiting to catch her, to save her, to heal her, protect her, and then eventually to restore her. So the first meeting is certainly the distance that Maggie traveled through the air from that impact, and the clear miracle that God performed in protecting her and saving her. A second meeting of 25 meters, second meaning of 25 meters to me is that I view that as the distance that I was holding God away before the accident. So even though I knew Jesus and knew what it meant, I wouldn't say that I had fully committed my life to him in the sense of allowing him to be Lord of my life in every area of my life, 24/7, every day of the year. And that 25 meters that I was holding him away, where he was there and he was waiting for me and was always available to me, but was just desiring for me to close that gap with him and to just run into his arms. And when the accident happened and we were thrust into a situation that we had absolutely no control over, that was my reaction, was just to turn and run to him. And it's been the best decision that I've ever made.
17: You're listening to Tad Weiss. He wrote the book 25 Meters to God. It's a story of his daughter, Maggie, how she was hit head on running in Sevilla, Spain. She's just 19 years old. She was launched 25 meters in the air. It's a story of God's miracles. It's a story of God sightings, as Tad writes. He writes in partnership with his wife, Wendy, this incredible day by day by day expression of the things, the details that they experienced, the feelings that they felt, the prayer support that they received. The Lord has lifted them, and Maggie is healed. When we come back, you're going to hear more from Tad Weiss. His daughter Maggie struggled first to survive, then to heal from multiple injuries, including traumatic brain injuries in two places. When we come back, you'll hear more. Tad and his wife, Wendy, did the only thing that brought them comfort. What was that? They prayed. My friend, are you in a moment of struggle? Are you dealing with news that you never thought you'd have to deal with? Do you feel like life has turned into a nightmare? Tad Weiss is here to remind us about prayer. Stay with us. We'll be right back.
19: Wandering the road of desperate life, aimlessly beneath the bare.
17: James 3:13 says, "Who is wise and understanding among you? Let him show it by his good life, by deeds done in the humility that comes from wisdom." The Good Life with Dr. Danny is brought to you by generous sponsors. Thank you to Coach Dino Babers and Mrs. Susan Babers, Mr. Edmund Jung and Mrs. May Jung, Mr. Rodney Arias Sr., A1A Electrician, Cedar Assembly of God, and the Thursday Men's Breakfast, Boston. 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Thank you.
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1: Well, that's right. Tad and his wife, Wendy Weiss, they did the only thing that brought them comfort. They prayed. Prayed for what? You might be tuning in right now. Well, their daughter, Maggie, was hit head on by a bus. She flew 25 meters in the air, landed, you know, that's the size of a swimming pool. They also established a page for Maggie on Caring Bridge, a website designed to allow people facing medical conditions to communicate with family and friends. If you want to find out more about the book, 25 Meters to God, go to 25meters.com. Again, number 25meters.com. If you'd like to get this podcast, it's available for you. Go to drdanny.live, share it with a family member or friend. Tad, how is 25 Meters to God distinct in depicting recovery from brain injury?
2: I think the story in the book, Dr. Danny, is distinct in magnitude of the injuries that Maggie had. When she was hit by the bus, she had a smashed pelvis on both sides. She had 7 broken ribs, a broken elbow, lots of road rash, and a traumatic brain injury in 2 places on her brain. When we saw her, we got the call and immediately got on a flight to go over to be with her in Spain. And when we saw her the next day, about 28 hours after the accident, she was totally unrecognizable to us, partly from being hooked up to every monitor and tube that you can imagine, but just the swelling on her face and body, it just didn't even look like her. We were told that the healing would be a very long process, but every single day we saw improvement in when we would be able to see Maggie. So God just encouraged us in so many ways that he had the healing under control and that we didn't need to worry about it. And, you know, that's easier said than done. We're taught in the Bible over and over again to not worry, to not be afraid. But it's very hard to do when your daughter's hanging on for her life. But the healing was, very steady, and that was certainly an encouragement to us. Maggie recovered from those injuries. She started walking about 3 months after the accident. She started running 4 months after the accident and was back on the track team the following spring, about 10 months after the accident occurred. So from not knowing if she would live to then hoping that she would be able to walk and would regain all of her mental capacity, as well as her physical abilities. God just performed an amazing miracle of healing in her over the short term, but then over the long term too, as far as what she's been able to do with her life now, here 7-8 years after the accident.
1: 3 to 4 months, and then she's back on her feet, engaging in her love of running and back in school. Tad, were there some longer term effects of the brain trauma that you noticed that you had to deal with?
2: There were, Danny. The brain is just a fascinating, it's fascinating to see it heal. In the early days when she started to speak again and started to piece things together from the accident, she may not know, she wouldn't know very basic things like what year it was or the college that she went to. But then she could pull out very obscure facts that you would think would be totally insignificant. So it was fascinating to see the different parts of the brain heal at different times and come back for her. We trusted that God knew the timing and that knew the plan for her in what would be her perfect healing. So we tried all along to just trust in that and to not push that process, but that he knew what the timing was and what that would be. I think the biggest, the hardest part for Maggie and her brain healing had more to do with her confidence and in many cases, confidence in social situations. And that took a lot of years for that part of the brain to come back. And for that, for the confidence to grow in different situations. So her ability to do schoolwork and academic work came back fairly quickly, but it was certainly a long process. I would say, you know, maybe a 5-year healing before you could say that her brain was totally and completely healed. And today, at this point, we would say that it is. That God knit her back together with the help of some fantastic doctors, both in Spain and in Minnesota, to the point where she's better than she was before. And that was part of God's plan for her, we think, where he stripped away certain parts of her life only to replace them with people and activities that were even better than before the accident.
1: When you describe that, Tad, it is, you know, better parts, replacements through brokenness. There's such redemption in that message, in your reality. Share with us one or two of the God sightings in the story of Maggie's recovery.
2: Yeah, there were so many, Danny, and many of them are listed in the book. I could go on for hours in recounting them. But the very first God sighting that we saw was when we heard of the accident and we needed to get over to Spain. I jumped on the phone to get flights over to Spain. We were able to quickly do that. We ran to the airport. We live about 30 minutes from the airport in Minneapolis, St. Paul. So it was, we got there very quickly. We go to check in for the flight. Our first flight was from Minneapolis to Chicago. And the person at the desk said, "I don't know how you got on this flight. This flight's been oversold for 2 weeks." And, but God had, cleared up two, seats for us so that we could make that first flight. And, I don't know if he, change someone else's plans or their business plans or what he did or how he did that. But that was our first God sighting. There were so many God sightings around scripture. One of the beauties of Caring Bridge, and Caring Bridge is a website that you can set up and give regular updates on usually a loved one going through an accident or a medical emergency or situation. And you set up a site for them and go in and you put one post on there. And then everyone who wants to follow along can log into the site and get that information on that they're looking for and how your loved one is doing. But then they also can respond to you and reply to you. And

0: flames will not set you ablaze. And it was a Sunday, and in the afternoon over in Spain, and a friend of ours sent us that verse and just said that she was praying for us. And we were in a very fearful point at that point in our journey. It was day three of being in Spain. And that verse just provided a lot of comfort to us. And then it was 4 o'clock in the afternoon in Spain, 9 o'clock a.m. back home in Minnesota. We tuned into our church to an online church service. And the very first song opening up the service that day was, "For I am the Lord your God," which is written from Isaiah 43:2. So those two events just happening within a 5 minute period, it was God providing comfort through a friend, through scripture, but then him just God just hammering that message home and just saying, I've got this covered. I knew all about this before it happened. I'm here for you. I've got her in the palm of my hand. You don't need to worry. And that was a beautiful moment to us that really told us that God was there. And there were just so many situations or so many occurrences like that, Danny, where scripture just came to life. The things that you read about from Jesus walking with the disciples 2,000 years ago, and it just applies perfectly and totally to the situation that we were going through, and really, really revealed the truth of scripture to us.
1: 25 Meters to God. That's the title of the book written by Tad Weiss. You're listening to him share the incredible story of how, well, he talks about God's sightings. He's got many of them there recorded. But this is a, here's a question. Could this be, dear friend, as you listen to him, as we share in this time together, could this be a God sighting in your life? Could God be reminding you through Isaiah 43, verse 2, through our guest today, as he speaks from his heart, that when you walk through the fire, you will not be burned, that the Lord is with you? Sometimes, isn't that like ointment that's rubbed into bring healing, to bring salve to a wound, that the Lord is with you? Well, the Lord sends Tad Weiss, author of 25 Meters to God, to remind you, to remind us that we are not alone and that he will carry us through. When we come back from our break, you'll hear more from him. You can find out more about the book, get the book, buy more than one book, share it with a family member, share it with a friend. Pick up the book for the holidays. Give it away as a gift. Be a good encouragement to someone. Maybe someone you know who has had a brain injury or is recovering from a sickness, illness, or a broken body. Words of Hope, 25meters.com. Get it there. Stay with us. We'll be right back.
2: Wandering the road of desperate life, aimlessly.
1: Hi, this is Danny Yamashiro. Evangelism can be likened to an exquisite pearl necklace. In order for the necklace to be complete, each pearl is carefully strung on, one at a time. Only after the last pearl is strung will the clasp be attached. Most people are convinced that the apex of evangelism is in being that figurative clasp, leading someone to trust Christ. In reality, there would be no need for a clasp without any pearls being strung. Which is more important, the pearls or the clasp? They all are. Not everyone can be a clasp all the time, but in evangelism, you can always be a precious pearl.
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1: 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Tad, what did you learn about yourself in writing 25 Meters to God?
2: Oh, I learned so much, Danny. Believe me when I say that there were no, in the early days, 8 years ago, there was no thought of writing a book. I was just simply revealing what was happening with Maggie to update our friends and family on her condition and how she was recovering. But then we were just seeing God work in so many ways and in so many instances. And my writing just started to talk about those things as well, not just updates on Maggie's medical condition, but how we were seeing God working through the doctors, through the people of Spain, through the body of believers back home that were following her story on Caring Bridge. So it was really a beautiful illustration of the body of Christ surrounding us and praying for us. And then God just acting in so many different ways that was amazing to see. So I think that so much of it is, and this is the real blessing of an accident like this, is that it just strips away so much of the facade or what we're trying to hide from people or protect ourselves against. And for me, it was just a very liberating moment for me from a faith standpoint. And it was amazing to see everything that God was doing. And I just couldn't wait to write about it. About 4 days in, a friend of mine sent me an email and said, you know, we've done a lot of things together throughout our lives. He was a college buddy. We'd known each other for over 30 years. We've done so many things together, but this writing thing that you're doing is just, it's just blowing me away. I'm seeing and understanding God in totally new ways. And when he wrote that to me, I was initially puzzled because there wasn't any intent behind what I was writing. I was just explaining to everyone following on Caring Bridge what it is that we were seeing and how we were seeing God at work. That night when I went to bed, I must have had that email in the back of my mind because God met me that night. 1 o'clock in the morning, I woke up in a pitch black hotel room and I could just feel the presence of God around me. And he started telling me, it's time for you to take the filter off. It's time for you to just really share with everyone what you're seeing and what you're learning about me. I've put you in a unique position here to tell people how you're seeing me work through this accident. And that at that moment, I had this thought, what happens if you get hit by a bus? And that thought just kept running through my mind over and over again. I'm like, where have I heard that? And in my business, many times clients will ask, what happens to us? What happens to our accounts if something happens to you, Tad? What happens to us if you get hit by a bus? And it dawned on me that that's the politically correct way to say, what happens if you die? Because if you get hit by a bus, you're going to die. Most people will die. And the bus that hit Maggie going 37 miles an hour, 22 tons of bus, throwing her 25 meters in the air, she should have died from that accident. That was very clear. And that next morning I got up, and normally I'm a note taker, Danny. I would make myself get up in the middle of the night to jot these thoughts down. And God said, no, just go back to bed. You'll remember it in the morning. And I got up the next morning at 5 a.m. and grabbed a cup of coffee and just knocked out one of the posts, which was what happens if you get hit by a bus. And it was a call to all the followers on Caring Bridge that you don't know what the next day holds for you. We don't know how many days we have on this earth. And unfortunately, it's a reality of the sinful world that we live in, that today could be your last day here on earth. And if it is, what does that mean for you? What does that mean for your soul and for eternity? And the good news for Maggie was that if she did not survive that accident, we knew that she was going to heaven and going to be with Jesus. And there would be a great celebration in heaven for the life that she lived. But what about you as someone following us on Caring Bridge or a listener here today? What if you don't have that assurance? And it was a call for the gospel. It was a call to accept Jesus as Lord and Savior. And it was just so liberating for me to be able to write that. And I would say at that point, that's where my writing really, at that point, I knew that I was not over there just to be there for my daughter, but also to tell people how I was seeing God working through the accident. And we just have so many beautiful stories of people who have come to faith through our story, have grown in their faith, been given hope and encouragement by a terrible accident to our daughter.
1: Liberating is the word that Tad Weiss shares as far as his experience. And there's something about writing, the reflective nature of writing, processing, living through a moment. Tad, you included something there about a friend named Bruce Helgeson, who took a knee with three others on a tee box, praying. And I think a picture was sent of them doing that. What touched you?
2: I think what touched me on so much on that photo and that message from my friend is that, and I think this is for guys in particular, but also can be for women as well, that our faith is a very, we're taught, particularly in Minnesota here, Scandinavian roots that run throughout the state, that faith is a very private thing, and that it's something that that you just keep to yourself. And here were four of my friends out playing a round of golf. Normally when you play a round of golf, you don't talk of much of anything of significance. Yet they were stopping in the middle of the day and taking a knee to give thanks to God for the work that he was doing in saving Maggie, the work that he was doing in my life through the accident. And that was just so meaningful to me that a group of guys would do that. And I think it goes right back to taking the filter off and the liberating nature of writing and talking about God and talking about Jesus amongst our friends, is that it feels good and it feels right, and yet it's something that we sometimes shy away from because we're afraid of what people are going to think of us. Or we don't want them to think that we're a Jesus freak, or you know, whatever that reason may be. And one of the incredible blessings for me throughout this whole journey has just been you just realize that that's those things that we try to project, that's not what matters. And telling others about Jesus and walking with them through life's trials and challenges, that is what God wants us to do, to lift his name high, to not be ashamed of the gospel. And so that's what I saw those four guys doing, is they weren't ashamed of the gospel. And it was a beautiful thing.
1: Before we take our break, I want to ask you to share quickly, give us a snapshot about this. I want to talk about Corby. What lesson did Corby teach you during Maggie's recovery?
2: Yeah, so Corby's our dog. He's now 8.5 years old. So was born right around the time of the accident. Danny, when my wife and I were, we would make three treks to the hospital from our hotel room every day, a 5-block walk, and we would do it at the same time every morning, and then over a little early afternoon, and then in the evening. In the mornings, we always ran across this same dog. It was a chocolate lab. The owner was out walking his dog in the morning, and I viewed that as a sign from God that he wanted me to get a puppy for Maggie when we got back home to help in her healing. Now, in hindsight, I can look at it and say that we were just on the same schedule as the owner who was out walking his dog, just like he did every day. So you don't always see and interpret the signs from God correctly. And maybe when I get up to heaven, he'll tell me that I missed that one. But I saw that as a sign that we needed to get a puppy for Maggie to help in her healing. And when we got back to Minnesota and we brought her back home, we did that. And he was just the cutest little guy, it was just such a blessing to Maggie, and I about drove my wife crazy because we're bringing our daughter home in a wheelchair and I decided to get a puppy. But he's just been such a great support for her and just such a part of our family. And I think I'll have a good laugh with God. That's one of the questions I want to ask him, was that a sign from you that I should get a puppy? Or was that just a guy out walking his dog and we happen to be walking by him at the same time each day?
1: Well, I take it that it was a blessing to Maggie in her recovery, and Corby is still a blessing to your family. You're listening to Tad Weiss. His book is 25 Meters to God. You can find out more about his book. You can get his book. You can purchase that book and share it with others. Hard copy, Kindle version. Share it. 25meters.com. When we come back in our final segment, yes, prayer. But did you know that Maggie did something that you would not expect someone to do after being hit by a bus in Sevilla, Spain? I'll let Tad share about that when we come back. It's a remarkable story of recovery, redemption, healing, and hope. 25 meters to God. Go there. Check that out. Stay with us. We'll be right back.
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1: It was a slow process, according to Tad Weiss, author of the book 25 Meters to God, speaking of the healing of his daughter Maggie, experienced after she was hit by a bus. Tad says, "I've had a front row seat to witness a miracle, and I want to tell others about our amazing God." Well, he's doing just that in his book, 25 Meters to God. He joins us today, sharing heart to heart with you. You know, it's not an easy thing to go through a traumatic experience like that as a father, much less Maggie herself. But Tad, his wife Wendy, their son Peter, and how the Lord has blessed Maggie with her husband Paul and their relationship, how he has restored them. But Tad is speaking in an unbridled way about the amazing grace of God. Again, go to 25meters.com. Tad Weiss, in this, our final segment, St. Olaf College. When you hear that name, what do you feel?
2: Well, Maggie was a student there for 4 years, and she graduated from St. Olaf in 2016. But her 4 years there were interrupted almost right in the middle by the accident. So there was definitely a before the accident period, where I would say that she was very popular and was a very strong student, and where she kind of started in her track career, in her cross country career. A year into going to school there, she decided to make a shift from being a music major to a different major, which ended up being Spanish and Latin American studies, which led her over to Spain. But she also wanted to join the cross country team, and she started running with the women at St. Olaf in her sophomore year there. And then the 2 years after the accident were very different for her. Her friendships changed. She was not able to participate in the social activities that are normal on a college campus. 9 o'clock PM, you know, she needed to go to bed. And that's kind of when things get started at most college campuses. So her life really changed in the last couple of years, at St. Olaf. Fortunately, she was far enough ahead in her schooling that she was able to continue and to graduate on time. She graduated with honors, which we were extremely proud of, that she was able to do that. She continued running after she healed. So she did run later in her junior year and then in her senior year at St. Olaf. She was getting so much enjoyment and so much healing from her running and from sports that's what kind of led us into saying, why don't you try a triathlon? Maggie had swam when she was younger, so she knew how to swim. That's often what holds people back from doing a triathlon, is they don't know how to swim in an open body of water. But she knew how to swim and she knew how to run. So we thought it'd be something that we should try. So we got her a bike, and then after her junior and senior years of college, she did her first triathlons. It turns out that she was pretty good at them. She was a good runner in college, not a great runner, but she was equally good at swimming and at biking. And when you put the three together, it turned out that she was a very competitive triathlete. So this was something that she had not done before the accident. It wasn't on our radar at all. I had done some races earlier in my life, so I knew a little bit about it, enough to get her going in it and get her started. But she started having success doing that. And that was such a big part of her healing, a way for her to know that she wasn't damaged goods, because she could do what's an incredibly difficult sport and have great success doing it. So Maggie did triathlons for a number of years and did extremely well in them on the local level. She qualified to race at nationals for USA Triathlon a couple of years, and then had such good results at one of those races that she qualified to race in Worlds over in Rotterdam in the Netherlands. So she was having these amazing experiences through triathlon, and it really helped in her healing. About 2018, she was racing that year and she became injured. And when the injury occurred, she was obviously very disappointed, and she couldn't, she had to shut it down for that season. But that was another God orchestrated event where that freed her up to go to a graduation party with us, where she met her future husband. So once again, even in the difficulties of life and the injuries and the setbacks, you could see God's hand at work orchestrating events in her life. In 2019, Maggie got married. In 2020, as we all know, was the year of COVID, so there weren't any triathlon races in 2020. But in 2021, Maggie decided that she wanted to do her first Ironman triathlon. And for those of you who don't know, an Ironman triathlon is a very long distance event. It's a 2.4 mile swim, a 112 mile bike ride, and then a 26.2 mile marathon run to finish. So it's one of the most difficult endurance events that you can do. And Maggie tackled that in 2021 and completed her first one in 2021. She did the same race again this year in Madison, Wisconsin, and actually won the race. So she won the women's division of the 2022 Ironman Wisconsin in Madison, Wisconsin, and qualified for the world championships, which are held in your home state, Danny, in Kona on the Big Island of Hawaii. So Maggie has just had that's been such a great part of her recovery, and just amazing that she could go from 8.5 years ago, where you're thinking, okay, we're praying that she can live, and we're praying that then that she'll be able to walk and then be able to run, and now to be a very competitive triathlete and able to do these things has just been amazing.
1: Remarkable. Remarkable. As we share in this time, as we begin to close, Tad, share a word of encouragement to someone who may be going through a very rough time right now. And I'd like to ask you to pray for that dear person.
2: My word of encouragement would be that the God that we read about in the Bible and the Old Testament times, and then Jesus walking the earth 2,000 years ago, all of the miracles that God performed, all of the healing that Jesus did, that those miracles, that healing is available to you and to me today. And as you mentioned, Danny, I was blessed to have a front row seat to see the miracles of God performed in my daughter's life and in my life. I was able to see how God can take a terrible accident and use it for good. Romans 8:28, and we know that in all things God works for the good of those who love him, who have been called according to his purpose. That's a very powerful promise, and my word of encouragement would be to spend time with that verse and to really break it down and to really dissect it and see what God is saying to you through that verse. And we know that in all things God works for the good of those who love him. Not some things, not a few things, but in all things. And in our life, those all things, one of those all things was my daughter getting hit by a bus. God worked for good through that accident, and he can do that through any of life's trials or challenges that you're facing. And just know that God's promises and his word is good and it's true, and he is faithful, and he will keep those promises in your life. So let me pray. Dear Lord, I just thank you for this time with Dr. Danny, and I thank you for his ministry and for all the listeners who are out there and who are hearing our story. My prayer is that our story through the book or through this time together with Danny, that we would be a light of encouragement to anyone and everyone who is going through a dark time. There will be challenges in this world. Jesus told us so. This isn't an easy world to live in, and we're going to come up against obstacles and challenges. But God will walk with us through the fire, and he will bring good out of every situation. So my prayer for the listener today, if you're going through one of those dark moments, is to know that the God of all miracles is with you and for you, that he will come alongside you, and that he will carry you, and that he will bring good out of whatever trial or challenge that you're facing. So have patience, have faith, have trust, pray, surround yourself with believers and with people who will help carry you through the difficult time that you're going through, and trust that God will create something new in your life that will be new and beautiful, and that will bring honor and glory to him and good to you. Amen.
1: Amen. Amen. In the restoration, Maggie even went back to Spain. Restoring words from Tad Weiss, 25 meters to God. My friend, God's timing is perfect, and there's no better time than right now to share the love of Christ with someone near you. And if you haven't done so, hey, this may be that perfect moment for you to open your heart to Jesus. Go to drdanny.live. I've got some resources for you there. 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Colossians 1:17, he is before all things, and in him all things hold together. It's always a blessing to be with you. Thank you to Tad Weiss, 25 meters to God, 25meters.com. Until next time, along with my producer David Nasora, creative director Brian Torres, web designer Sheena Kusumoto, and guest coordinator Jan Yi, I'm Danny Yamashiro. Remember, the Lord is with you as you share the love of Jesus with someone today.
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5: She said, Wayne, I listened to your comments and how you talked about your love for God and the arts and winning people. She said, you follow that. The kingdom of God has been waiting for you. I must have read that 20 times before I went to bed that night. It was like pouring water on a parched soul. She's helping me to let those dreams become released. You see, what she was doing, she was tapping on my cage.
6: Welcome to Words of New Hope with Dr. Wayne Cordero. Several years ago, Pastor Wayne wrote a book entitled Dream Releasers. At the end of yesterday's program, he showed us a little 5-minute video depicting him growing up in Japan and how he learned to become a dream releaser. If you missed it, we'll back the tape up a bit and play it again. You'll have to use your imagination, but I think Pastor Wayne's word pictures will help you see what's going on. Here is Pastor Wayne.
5: I want to take you to a 5-minute video that I recorded a couple of years ago and a reenactment of what probably took place on that day, which was such a defining moment in my life as we talk about being a dream releaser. Let's take a look. During the 3 years I lived in Japan with my dad, God used various experiences to sort of shape my life. And the most poignant of them took place when I was in the 7th grade. This one would transform me forever. We lived near Tokyo in a small complex called Camp Mazama. It was an army town protected by guards and barbed wire. On the inside, it looked like any other military compound. It was complete with Quonset huts and soldiers' barracks. But on the outside of this camp, it held the mystique of Japan. I'd always been intrigued by the nation's history, so I was enchanted by these rice fields and the symmetry of them, just beautiful artistry. And at the base of each of these, you'd see these little houses with thatched roofs. I came to love Japan, and I always looked forward to weekend jaunts that my dad would take us into the cool hills surrounding Tokyo, and we headed for the countryside mountains. We wound our way up the side of this mountain where the beauty of the vast countryside lay below, and there it unfolded before us the higher and higher we got. At the summit, we stopped at a lookout point and gave us a breathtaking view of all the neat patchwork rice paddies below. As soon as our car came to a halt, the doors flew open and us young Crederos raced towards the edge of the precipice to get the front row view of this beautiful valley that lay before us. Now, on one side of the viewpoint, there was a Japanese woman selling bento boxes, like lunch boxes. But on the opposite side of her was a man dressed in a traditional short kimono. How much for one of those birds?
7: 100 yen. Right?
5: So I thought, it's a pretty good deal for a pet. I handed him a 100 yen coin. I'll take one. And in exchange, he handed me this bamboo cage containing this little tiny bird.
7: Sumimasen. Excuse. No forget, bring cage back when finished.
5: Huh? Bring back the cage? Bring the cage back? I thought, I'm not planning to eat this thing. I'm going to take this home. It's my new pet. And how do you expect me to get it home without a cage?
7: Oh, you don't understand. Bird, no bring home. Bird, let go. Bird, make free.
5: That's about the stupidest idea I've ever heard. I just paid good money for this bird. And I had no intention of complying. I thought I'd just scoot to the car and go home. But then I thought maybe under that yukata he had some of those ninja stars or something. So I thought I'd better just comply. So instead of making a run for it, I thought, why not? Let's try it. Nothing I could do. So I went over to the edge of that precipice. And I thought, okay, let's try it. So I slowly opened the door that separated the bird from its freedom. And yet it stayed there, so I started tapping on the cage. Tapped it again, tapped it a third time. And the tiny finch sort of hopped its way suspiciously towards the opening. It suddenly burst into flight with a jubilant fanfare of tweets and whistles. I watched until that little bird disappeared into the clouds. But then I stood there suspended with a new discovery. I walked slowly back towards the vendor, and I returned the empty cage. I took the reverent posture of a young disciple before his sensei. I didn't return home that day with a newfound pet. Instead, I brought back something far more profound. I experienced the joy of being a dream releaser. This one moment, this one incident has traveled with me throughout the years, forever altering my perspective about serving people. If I had even a hint back then of how much that one single experience would transform my life, I would have paid 100 times more for that little bird. Later on, I would come to Christ, and I would always remember the joy of being a dream releaser, of tapping cages, encouraging people to find their potential and set it to flight. Why, if every dream in here would be set to flight, this would be a powerful church. And that's our goal and that's our dream, that the Lord would do exactly that, because that's the kind of church he died for, a bride of Christ. Well, it would be years later that I would come to Christ. And I'm about to tell you two stories that I'll finish with about someone tapping on my cage and how we can do that to others as well. At 19, I had gotten kicked out of one school and then dropped out of the second, went to Portland, Oregon to play music. And then I received Christ at 19 years old, fresh out of the music scene. Didn't know a thing about God. Because you see, my Growing up in Hawaii, my mother was a Buddhist, my dad was a Catholic, and I was confused. So I just went into music. But when I came to Christ, things began to change. I remember going down to Dallas, Texas in 1972, and Billy Graham had a crusade going on there, and he had some of us go to a side room, and there he challenged us to give our lives to Christ. Whether it be in the business world, the marketplace, or in ministry, will you give your life to Christ completely and live for Him every day? Put Him first. And he said, if that's you, I want you to stand up. And I don't know if it was a divine hand, but something pulled me up and I was standing and I said, I'm willing. But when I returned, I came back to Portland and I actually called this school. This is my alma mater here. And back in the 1800s, I graduated. But I called the school and enrolled here at this school. Now, when I came, because I came right out of the music field, all I had was a New Testament from Campus Crusade, a paperback. So I came equipped with that. That was my book. But what I didn't know was at a Bible college, you have elders' kids, pastors' kids, bishops' kids. You have cherubim and seraphim coming to this. They have hand carts of books and Bibles coming into the classroom. And here I am, I have long hair, and I've got a New Testament. I was 3 months old in the Lord. I sat down in my first class, and the teacher said, let's all turn to Jeremiah. So I turned around, and I thought, who's Jeremiah? When one kid behind me said, in your Bible, stupid. I thought, oh man, what am I doing here? I didn't know that. So I started opening my Bible. Have you ever tried to find Jeremiah in the New Testament? I thought, you're hiding in here, dude. You're in here somewhere. Well, when it was done, I felt so stupid. And I actually voiced to myself going out the room, I said, what in the heck are you doing here, Wayne? You don't belong here. I went to the second class, and it was a Bible history class taught by a professor named Grace Flint. She was amazing. But instead of teaching us Bible history, she stopped and said, what are your dreams, students? What's the dream inside? Why are you here? Tell me your dream. So one girl would raise her hand. My dream is to be a worship leader. And she stopped and she said, do you think she could be a worship leader? And we all, you know, cheerleader. Yeah, man, go girl. You can do it. Go girl. What about you, Billy? I want to be a youth pastor. You think Billy can be a youth pastor? Yeah, go, Billy, go. And she'd ask me and different ones, and I just wanted to serve Christ and maybe use some music and arts and redeem the arts for God and to communicate in creative ways. She listened to me, and then she said, let's all do this. Let's all write our dreams down. So I wrote mine down. The next day, I almost had to force myself back because I thought, man, I don't belong here. I need to leave. But I forced myself back because of her class. I went to her class and she passed the papers back, but it didn't have a grade on it. But on top, there were some red letters that she had written a note to me. This would change my life. She said, Wayne, I listened to your comments and how you talked about your love for God and the arts and winning people. She said, you follow that. Discover that dream. Develop that dream. And then she said this in her last line. The kingdom of God has been waiting for you. I must have read that 20 times before I went to bed that night. It was like pouring water on a parched soul. Saved my life. And I thought, that's what she's doing. She's helping me to let those dreams become released. You see, what she was doing, she was tapping on my cage. And a lot of times we need someone to do that, don't we? Because we stop believing in ourselves. We start seeing more of our problems and our flat spots than we see His promises and His invitations. Years later, I'd look back on her and I think, she was a dream releaser. Jesus did that. Think about it. He walked down the dusty streets of Jerusalem tapping on cages. They call you what? Simon Barjona, which means a pebble. Jesus said, oh, no. You're Peter, the rock of Gibraltar. And upon this rock, I'm going to build my church. Whew, Peter thought, man. You see, Jesus was tapping on cages. Let me turn to some of those of you that are veterans for a moment. First of all, you notice how we love tapping on the cages of Bible college students. And thank you for being a church that says we're going to invest in the next generation. We're going to tap on their cages. We're going to encourage them, inspire them, ignite something in them, encourage them to keep following that dream that God put in their hearts from the beginning of time. Don't abandon it. Even when you slip and fumble and fall and you can't believe in yourself, get back up. I'm going to keep tapping on your cage. And sometimes people will tap gently. Let me tell you a story of someone who tapped a little harder. His name was Frank Smith. He looked like Gandalf, actually. And I was a Bible college student here. And I played music and we did some traveling for the school. And so I would write songs. And I wrote a song and the president heard it. His name was Don Bryan at the time. He heard it and he said, hey, Wayne, there's a pastor's conference coming up in Iowa. Would you come and sing that song you wrote and kind of represent the school? And I said, yeah, because you see, I came out of the rock and roll world. And we sing before tons of people. And I had big Marshall amps behind me. And we'd be playing and singing, just going crazy. No one's listening to you, but you're just going crazy singing, and because they're all dancing and having a good time. And there's no nervousness because, you know, you're playing. Most of them are either drunk or stoned. And so it's like no big deal, right? So I thought, no problem. I'll sing for this pastor's conference. No big deal. Well, speed the clock forward and 6 months come. And now we're on our way to Iowa. And we enter this huge classic church with white pillars. I mean, just what you'd think this massive church would look like. That's what it was. You come up these stairs, 800 pastors sitting there with seersucker suits and, you know, bouffant white hair and just like the most dignified dignitaries you've ever seen. Whoa, they even had like napkins coming out of their pockets. Man, you know, rock and roller, I've never seen this kind of stuff. They just blow your nose on that stuff, you know, not on these. So I get up in front and the guy comes, the master of ceremony says, okay, we'll tell you when to go up and you'll sing your song. It'll be right before the speaker. I said, okay. And all of a sudden, man, I tell you, all the moisture in my mouth drained into my hands and I started getting so nervous. I got up there when it was time to sing and I put my guitar on and I looked out over the crowd and I thought, man, these people are listening to me. I'm not used to this. I'm used to dances where they're all either stoned or drunk. And as far as I could see, none of those guys were stoned or drunk. As far as I could see. And I started playing the guitar and for the life of me, I forgot the first verse. I could not. So I did another intro and then a third and I could not remember. So I just made it up, you know. Jack and Jill went up a hill to get eternal water. And when it was done, I don't know if you've ever experienced this, but people give you this courtesy clap. Oh. And I remember going down to the front pew and I thought, you know, my guitar's up there. I don't belong here. If I can't even give my testimony to those that are already convinced, what am I going to do with those who are yet to be convinced? I'm a sham. I don't belong here. So I made a commitment. I said, as soon as the speaker's done, I'm going to grab my guitar, put it in its case, and leave. No, not just the church. Bible college. Done. Finished. Now, there's something about authority that I want you to know. Paul the Apostle says it in a very interesting way, and it'll come up on the screen in 2 Corinthians chapter 10. And he says it in this way. He says, even if I should boast somewhat freely about the authority which the Lord gave us for building you up and not tearing you down, I will not be ashamed of it. So he says the authority that God gives to us as veterans, because each of you as veterans, really, you have authority. People look up to you. I'm just going to talk to the veterans for a second. You have an authority, dad, mom, and you'll have authority in the church. And I'd like God to give us more authority, but we have to use it according to his design. So Paul says, well, this is the reason why God gave us authority, for the building of you up and not for... Yeah, see, often in today's world, we use authority to control so that I can get my agenda on your back, get it fulfilled, completed. But the Lord says, oh, no, no, no, no. I'll give you authority and I'll give you more if you use it correctly to build up, not tear down. He says it in a few chapters later in chapter 13. He almost reiterates that the authority which the Lord gave me for building you and not tearing you. Almost the same word. So it's like, okay, you got the definition. Back to Frank Smith. As I put my guitar in my case, I was ready to leave when this big old Gandalf hand comes on my shoulder. And he said, sit down. And I turned around. It was the venerable pastor of this church. I thought, I'm roadkill. I'm done. I'm hash. He's going to get mad at me because I ruined his conference. He said, sit down. So I sat down. He sat next to me and he looked at me and he said, you were nervous today, weren't you? I said, oh, yeah. Yes. Yes, I was, Pastor. I didn't tell him that I forgot the whole first verse and made it up, but I said, yes, sir. He said, you wanted to run. I said, oh, yeah, I wanted to run. You wanted to run right then, didn't you? I said, oh, yes. He said, but you didn't. I said, no, I should have, though. Shouldn't I have? He said, but you didn't. I said, no. But you wanted to run, yes, but you didn't. I said, no. He said, you want to know why? I said, yeah, tell me why. He said, because you love Jesus more than you love men's applause. And God asked you to do something, and he put something in your heart, and you followed it all the way to the end. He said, you know how many times? He said to me, you want to know how many times I want to run? I said, you want to run? He said, oh, yeah, I want to quit. I said, how often? He said, every time I'm done with a sermon. I want to quit, but I won't. I won't, because tonight I saw a young Bible college student do what God told him to do, even though his knees were shaking. You finished and you completed the dream that God put in your heart. And then he looked at me and he said, so listen, and I don't know how he knew this, but he said, don't you dare quit. You keep singing, you keep speaking. You remember? Don't forget. You know, I left that church and I'm probably in the ministry today because somebody used their authority to build up and not to tear down. He tapped on my cage more forcefully than Dr. Grace Flint, but he tapped on my cage. And sometimes we need to do that, don't we? Both ways, gently and a little more forcefully. But we need dream releasers in our lives. Some people say, well, Wayne, how do we get more authority? Because the church should have a great deal of authority. If we're going to stop the gates of hell from prevailing, we better have authority. But a lot of times we don't have much authority as Christians or as churches. Well, how do we get more? Well, there you heard it. God will give us authority to what? And not to? Yeah. If you'll use authority according to the design of God, he'll give you more. Because to him who has shall more be given, if you're faithful with it. So he said, well, how do we build that part of our life up so that we can tap on more cages with authority and speak life into young people that may be wanting to quit, maybe wanting to bail? What gives us that kind of eternal echo to our voice? Real easy. Heard what Paul said. Here it is. You want to get more authority? Listen carefully. Here it is. Start building somebody up. That's it. Start building up. And when you do, God will give you more influence and more authority because that's what it was designed for. You'll be a dream releaser. So to those of you that are younger, pursue your dream. Try out different things. Go after those aspirations. You're going to get tired sometimes. But then, dream releasers, we need you here at New Hope West. Let's go around tapping on cages. Use your authority wisely. Jesus did that. The word says it in this way in Philippians. Although he existed with the authority of God, he didn't regard that authority something to be grasped. But he emptied himself and became as a servant, humble, to the point of death, yea, even death on a cross. Therefore, God highly exalted him and gave him a name which is above every name, that at the name of Jesus, every knee shall bow in heaven and on earth and under the earth. Every knee shall bow, every tongue shall confess that Jesus Christ is Lord to the glory of God the Father. Jesus had authority to put us in hell. He could have, because it says the wages of sin is death. We all deserve hell. But he used that authority to raise us up, not put us down. You understand? He used that authority to stay the devil and bring us up. And he says, that's how I created you in my image. And if you'll do that, just think of the dreams that'll start to fly. What a powerful church this will be. That's our prayer. If you've never received Jesus, please do so today. Because he put aside his mantle and glory to give us life. No, not what we deserve, what he died for.

0: of faith. It's not just thinking. It's like, Lord, that's me. And you're raising your hand to an audience of one. So don't think of it like, well, I'm going to put on a show. No, no, it's just to Jesus. And God honors that and starts his work in your life.
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3: 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Whether you're stuck in traffic on the H1, washing the dishes, or picking up the kinky from practice, we are so happy you're joining us for today's message. We would like to personally invite you to our in-person services in our Waikele, Kailua, Honolulu, or Mililani location. 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But enough about us. Let's jump into part two of the message.
4: And whenever the king consulted them, watch this, in any matter requiring wisdom and balanced judgment, he found them 10 times more capable than any of the magicians and the enchanters in his entire region. They were found to be 10 times better. Say it with me now, 10 times better. Everybody, 10 times better. One more time. 10 times better. I believe with all of my heart that if you honor God with the life that He gave you, He can make you 10 times better than what you are today. In Jesus' name. Amen? All right. Now, one of the most important things is you have to read your Bible. You have to read your Bible. Because if you know the Word, and the Word is hidden in your heart, the Bible says, I will not sin against you. Psalm 119:11, I've hidden your Word in my heart that I might not sin against you. So if I know the Word in my heart, I'm not going to do things that I normally would be have the propensity to do when before I came to Christ, right? So number one, read. Number two, simple. I got more points to this. Number two, pray. Pray every day. Don't just pray for your food. Pray every day. Pray in the Spirit. Come on, pray in tongues if you already have that gift. If you haven't been baptized with the Holy Spirit, come back in 2 weeks and we'll baptize you in the Holy Spirit. I don't have time tonight, okay? I don't have time tonight. But ask the Lord while you're driving home. Lord, just fill me with your Spirit. Fill me with the Holy Spirit to overflow. What does it mean to be baptized in the Holy Spirit? Well, first of all, get water baptized. Come on, somebody. You got to get water baptized, okay? We don't do children, okay? We don't do little babies like, a little sprinkle. No, we don't do that. What we do is we take people who have made the decision to follow Christ and we water baptize them. They get water baptized to be immersed in water and to be dead to your old self, right? Coming out of the grave. So number one, pray. Number two, read your Bible. Number three, get baptized. Number four, get baptized with the Holy Spirit. Okay? Because if you are able to be filled with the Spirit, what does it mean to be baptized with the Holy Spirit? Okay, how about this then? Okay, there you have a water cup. Okay? And the water cup is filled to that. And then you have a spout. Ooh, all my art skills coming back to me. Okay. And all the water comes into the water cup. And then all of a sudden, you're always under the spout, this is where the water comes out. But you're over here, ain't no water coming over here. So you got to get your cup and put it under the cup, under the spout. That's why environments are very, very important. And so now all of a sudden, you are overflowing. The water is overflowing. It's overflowing. It's spilling all over. Because why? Because this is your heart. And when you are under the spout, God is filling you up. And now all of a sudden, right, you're getting baptized. You are being inundated with the Holy Spirit. And the Holy Spirit is a symbol of water, it's oil, it's fire. Whenever you read in the Bible, water, oil, fire, wine. Water, oil, fire, wine. Say it with me. Water, fire, wine. Somebody said foil. I said oil. Let's do it again. Water, oil, fire, wine. Water, oil, fire, wine. That's the presence of the Holy Spirit. But I'm going to share with you, with the time that I have left with you, really quickly, what I want to share with you is how to experience favor with others. The Bible tells us in Luke chapter 2, verse 52, that Jesus grew in wisdom and in stature, watch this online, and in favor with God and with all the people. Favor with God and favor with people. Some people have favor with people, but no favor with God. No bueno. No bueno. Some people think they have favor with God, but have no favor with people. Okay? Or they might. Okay? Maybe your technique is wrong. Okay? Maybe you're a little abrasive. Maybe you got to read How to Win Friends and Influence People. Maybe you got to be nicer. Maybe you got to be humble. You know what I'm saying? All that stuff. But I want to talk to you about how to have favor with people, not just with God. Okay? Now listen. Worship team, don't get antsy. Yeah? I know you guys are like, when I turn, when are we coming back up? I see you guys all moving around, throwing me off over here. Okay, you ready? How do we do this? Number one, write this down. Stick to your values. Stick to godly values. Stick to values. Because the way that I was raised might be different from godly values or godly principles. The culture that I came from could be different. So at the end of the day, the Word of God trumps any other value that I have because my values come from the Word of God. Can I get an amen? So when you realize that God is for you, God's on your side. But look at what Daniel did. Daniel resolved not to defile himself. Daniel said, we're not eating that. Daniel said, we're not putting that in our body. Daniel said, I'm not. And God honored him and gave him favor. And God, and before he went to Babylon, he was a nice Jewish boy. A nice Jewish boy in Jerusalem. And a good Jewish boy. But when he went to Babylon, God gives him the unique ability to interpret dreams and see visions. And that happened after he went to Babylon. After he went to Babylon. Not before Babylon, but after Babylon. And so God began to give him all of this. And when you hang on to your values and you stand firm, and when they're telling you to do something that you don't think that the Lord wants you to do, if they're getting you to give in, if all these different things, do not do it. Stand your ground. Don't be lukewarm. Don't be gray. Come on, you gotta stand firm on the values that God gave you. And God will honor you. I promise you, He will honor you. If you honor Him, He will honor you. And people will respect you. They'll respect you. And they might mock you or make fun of you in the beginning, but they will respect you in the end, in Jesus' name. Amen. Look at what the Bible says, that Daniel purposed in his heart in the New King James Version. He purposed in his heart. And when you realize that, number one, that you stick to your values, because your values are very, very important. Don't let your values change with the crowd that you're in. My values, I have different values when I'm with these guys. When I'm with these people, I have these values. And what are you doing? You're just becoming a chameleon like everybody else, right? In this generation, this is the Daniel generation, in my opinion. This is the generation that is being, I'll call the word indoctrinated just the same way, but we're not going to Babylon. Babylon's already here. What do I mean by that? The world system is trying to get you probably the number one way is this, is to get you indoctrinated to think like the world, okay? And that, to me, that's Babylon, so to speak. So we don't have to necessarily go to another country, be taken captive. They're already captivating us. Okay? But you stand your ground and you stand on your values. Because why? Right? Because you belong to God. Jesus is your Savior. The blood is not cheap. You can't buy the blood. You can't buy the blood. The blood is not for sale. The blood of Jesus washes my sins and your sins as if I never sinned before. They call it white as snow. They call it white as snow. White as snow. And the only way you get, come on, you ever get blood on clothing before? Right? Yeah, you ever get blood on white clothing before? Yeah? How do you take that out? Dawn dishwashing liquid, right? Maybe the best, hot water. Hard to get that thing out. And it's crazy that the blood of Jesus washes my sins and your sins as white as snow. Why? Because when you understand who you stand for and you understand your word, you're not going to be tossed to and fro like the Bible says in the book of James. Everybody say values. Stick to your values, your biblical values. Here's number two. Stay loyal and kind. Stay loyal and kind. Loyalty is so important. Loyalty. It's in my DNA, said Kendrick Lamar. Yeah, you think I don't know Kendrick? Oh, look at him, dropping Kendrick. Listen to this. Proverbs chapter 3, verse 3 to 4 says this: never let loyalty and kindness leave you. Loyalty and kindness leave you. Tie them around your neck as a reminder. Write them deep within your heart. Then you will find favor with both God and people. Look at the word favor again. And then you will earn a good reputation. You know how important it is to have a good reputation. I'd rather have a great reputation than money in the bank. Because money can't buy reputation. No. Money can only corrupt it. Okay? Well, it's the love of money, though. It's the love of money. And that's called greed. The love of money, not money. The love of money. It's called greed. And when you understand that when you stay loyal and kind, and when the Bible says that basically that you let your yes be yes and your no, no. In fact, Matthew chapter 5, verse 36 to 37, to anybody here who's a people pleaser, anybody here who's wishy-washy, anybody here that calls in sick and you know you're not sick, you know what I'm talking about? That kind of, for you, listen what Jesus said. He says, nor shall you swear by your head, because you cannot make one hair white or black, but let your yes be yes and your no, no, for whatever is more than these is from the evil one. In other words, if you said yes, mean yes. If you said no, mean, then it's no. And if you made a mistake, go back and say, I made a mistake, I should have said yes, or maybe you should have said no. Okay? So now, listen to this. When you are set apart for God, it's called sanctification. Fancy words. I dropped fancy words on you tonight, because I know you can handle it. Okay? I said propitiation. I'm not trying to be Einstein over here. I'm just trying to help you out. Okay? I use the word atonement. Okay? I use the word sacrifice. And I just used the word sanctification. Anybody know what that means? Sanctification. Somebody that's not a leader. Sanctification. Like, not a leader right now on the young adults, because some of you heard me say this already plenty times. Anybody know the word sanctification? Okay, I'll do it. Yo, you do? What is it? Well, very, very, very, very true. It's also set apart, which is also holy unto the Lord. You are set apart. You are sanctified. Sanctified means set apart. Sometimes you watch these worship words, and a lot of them have good theology in it. And some of them, they're okay. Okay? And when you understand that you are sanctified, you are holy unto the Lord, and you are set apart for God. Everybody say, I'm set apart. Everybody say, I'm set apart. Say sanctified. Say sanctification. You are set apart and sanctified unto the Lord. And when you are sanctified unto God, you belong to Him. And when you realize that you are not your own, you belong to the Lord, then it changes your perspective on how you live, where you live, who you date, who you marry, because you are set apart unto the Lord. Can I get an amen? All right. I think, can I come back again another Tuesday? You know why? Because this is the age, like, we can narrow it in. You're all heading for a career, or you're in one right now. You're all headed for college or in college right now. That's a good group. I don't want to speak to youth kids, okay? Because they're too ADD. Like, I gotta, like, do like a whole song and dance to get their attention. I'm not doing that. Anyway. But here's what I think: to be sanctified, set apart for God. For me, I was set apart, and I'm gonna just tell you guys right now. When I was 21 and separated, and my daughter's mom left. I waited for 3 years, and probably 1 year too long. I waited for 3 years for her to change her mind and come back. Can I tell you, at 21, from 21 to 25, I had zero sex. I didn't sleep with anybody. Come on. I didn't sleep with anybody. No. All this. All this. Okay. All this. Because you know why? Because you know why? Because I was set apart. I was set apart. And I'm just telling you this. I'm just telling you this. Because I knew that being set apart and sanctified was unto the Lord. That I was holy unto the Lord. And I was waiting for someone who had set themselves apart for me. Okay? All right. And so, when you understand that, that favor comes when you stick to your values. Favor comes when you are loyal and kind. Favor comes because you have a good reputation. As a matter of fact, the richest man in the world, one of them, Warren Buffett, said this: it takes 20 years to build a reputation and 5 minutes to ruin it. Think about that. One bad mistake. Oh, lack of wisdom. What were you thinking? And then all of a sudden, all that hard work, and now you got to rebuild your reputation. All of that, right? So reputation is so important. Here's number three. Number three, write this down. For favor with people and man, with God, and God and man. Number three, speak words of life. Speak words of life. Right now, we're speaking too negative. We're saying things that what comes out of your mouth, you end up believing in your mind. I'll never get a job. Good, you won't. I'll never find a godly man. Absolutely, you won't. Keep saying that. Ride that pony. I'll never find... There's hardly any godly young single girls in the church. Wow. Think about this. People like me never buy a house. You won't. And the Bible says death and life are in the power of the tongue. The Bible says you are ensnared by the words of your mouth. What comes out of your mouth is going to either help you or hurt you. Because what comes out of your mouth flows out of your heart. Your heart is connected to the brain in Jewish thought. The heart and the brain are the same thing. Okay? So when you speak more positive things, you're speaking life. You're speaking health over your life. You're using the right words. This is not just positive mental attitude, although that does work. This is actually taking the word of God, because when you get into trouble and the enemy is attacking you and your mind and your brain and you're having these crazy thoughts about hurting yourself, what are you going to do? You have to not say what he's saying to you. You have to take the word of God, which is a two-edged sword, and the word comes out of your mouth. Out of your mouth. Out of your mouth. Like, you can't throw the Bible at the devil, but you can throw the word of God at the devil. So when you feel rejected, when you feel disrespected, when you feel lonely, when you feel like you unloved, when you feel all these emotions and they're all real, I want you to know that you have to have the Bible in your mouth, because when you say it and you'll find those verses, you will build yourself up and you will cancel what the enemy, Satan, our adversary, is trying to do in your life. Okay? All right. Here's number four. And here's the last one, and the worship team can come up. Thank you, worship team. Give them a hand, everybody. Appreciate them. You guys are awesome. Here's number four. Number four. Set a godly example. You want favor with people. You don't have to please them, but you're doing your best to have an excellent attitude. Daniel and his friends were 10 times better because they stood their ground, they honored God, they were set apart for him, and they carried themselves with excellence. Not mediocrity. They were not average. They were not your average Jewish boys. They were not your average followers of Yahweh. They were next level. But you know what? They all had broken hearts when they were taken to Babylon. They all lost family members in fires and in war. And God still allowed them to go there, and he took them there. And can I tell you the great thing about Daniel? Watch this. This is the kingdom, right? North kingdom gone to Assyria. They're called the lost tribes of Israel. We don't know where they are. They've all intermarried with the Kazakhstans and the Armenians and Ukrainians and Russians, and they've all, the blood is thinned out. We know that. And what happened was the Assyrians came and took them, and they were the northern Israel tribes were the most wicked and evil anyway. But Judah and Benjamin, the other two tribes, stayed loyal to God the best way that they could. But still, it wasn't good enough. And so the Lord allows the temple to be destroyed, and he takes them there. And Daniel, Shadrach, Meshach, and Abednego were so good. So good. And they would be thrown into the fire. The fiery furnace. Like they burned. Where you get gold out of. You melt the gold. They put three of them, Shadrach, Meshach, and Abednego, in the fiery furnace. And God rescues them. It's an incredible story. But the great thing about Daniel was, watch this. Daniel is like a magi. Remember the magi that came from Babylon to offer gold, frankincense, and myrrh to the baby Jesus? They were magi. They were a combination of wisdom, astronomy, all of this, all put into one. Daniel was like that. They were envoys. They were representatives of a king. Daniel was so good that there would be four different kingdom changes, regime changes, from one empire to the next. And guess who is the advisor to all of those kingdoms? Daniel. They want Daniel. They didn't agree with Daniel's God. They had their own gods. But man, there was something about Daniel that they could not let go. And I believe for every person in this room, this could be the same for you. It is uncommon favor. Listen to this. You will have an uncommon advantage over people. That other people, you will have favor. Like, it doesn't mean that you're going to get promoted tomorrow. It doesn't mean that you're going to crack the starting lineup. That's all on you. That's your hard work. But it's also the favor and blessing of God that goes along with that. Because you know why? Because there's only things that you can do. And when you do what only you can do, and then God comes in and does what he can do, that's where you boom. That's where you go next level. All right. I'm going to bring it to an end because I feel like I'm doing a seminar right now. But anyway, here's what I know. This young adults ministry under Becca and Elijah and the incredible team that they have here, I'm telling you right now, I really believe that you can change society. You can influence culture. You can bring change. Godly change like nobody else's business. And I'm telling you, this building will be full. This room will be full by next year. Absolutely full. Full with people just like you. With people just like you. So let's bow our heads and pray. Heavenly Father, we come before you today, and we thank you, Lord God, that you have brought us here for such a time as this. That, Lord, that you have given us favor with you, Lord God, but we pray that we would have favor with people as well. And Father, I pray, Lord God, for every person here tonight, that as they are contemplating what it means to be set apart, to be sanctified for the atonement with the blood, to be paid for by our Lord and Savior Jesus Christ, who was the lamb or the ram in the thicket, and who took our sins and took our place. Father, that we would grasp that, and it would change us. It would change the way we think, the way we live, and the things we say. And so, Lord, we just want to honor you tonight. We give you all the praise, the glory for all that you've done in the name of Jesus. And everybody said, amen.
5: Hey, everybody, this is Mike. Thank you so much for listening in. If you felt God tugging on your heart while you were listening to this, I want to lead you in a prayer of surrender that gives your life to Jesus. It's the same prayer that I prayed when I was 21 years old and walked into a church for the very first time in a very long time when I gave my life to the Lord. It's the same prayer that I lead people in every single weekend at our church hundreds, if not thousands, every single year pray this prayer to surrender their life to God. And if you want to surrender your life to Jesus today, if you want to make a change, if you want Him to come into your heart, change you from the inside out, do a work in you that only He can do, that you've tried before, that you can't do it on your own, that if you want to give Him your life, and if you want to make Him your Savior and your Lord, then I want to lead you in this prayer. So if that's you, I just want you to hitchhike off of my voice and repeat these prayers and receive it into your heart. And He's going to come into your life and change you from the inside out and make you different from this moment on. So He's not going to make everything perfect for you, but He's going to walk you through every valley and every summit of your life, because He's the God of the hills and the valleys. So if that's you today, I want you to repeat this prayer after me to surrender your life to Jesus. Say, "Dear Jesus, today I give you my life. Thank you for dying on the cross and shedding your blood that washes my sins as white as snow. I also thank you that when I die, I'll be in your presence for all eternity. But while I'm here, be my strength for today and my hope for tomorrow, my ever-present help in my time of need. You're my God and I'm your child. The old is past, the new has begun. I'm a new creation in Christ Jesus, created to serve you and to bring you glory. Thank you for what you've done. When I read the Bible, may it come alive. May your Holy Spirit speak to me. When I spend time in prayer, may I sense your presence and even hear your voice. Thank you for loving me just as I am. Thank you for my new life. In Jesus' name I pray. Amen." Well, congratulations. If you prayed that prayer, let me tell you what just happened. Number one, you've been forgiven of all of your sins, everything that you've ever done. Secondly, He's prepared a place for you in heaven that when you die, your last breath on earth will be your first breath in heaven, and you'll be with Him for all eternity. But He has a plan, a purpose, a calling, and a destiny for your life, something greater than you ever expected could ever happen to you if you keep walking with Him. So don't pull back. Just keep walking forward. Don't let the devil distract you. Don't let life distract you. Receive the words that God gave you and keep on walking with Him, and your life will never be the same. But you got to do something. He does all the work, but there's something that you have to do as well. So what's next? If you're already connected in a church here on Oahu, then man, get into that church like never before. Serve, belong, grow. That's what you got to do. But if you're connected to a church, let them know that you gave your life to God. Whatever church that is, doesn't have to be Inspire. A lot of great churches, all kinds of sizes. That's perfect for you in the state of Hawaii. Secondly, you got to get yourself a Bible. I like paper Bibles, but you also got to download the Bible app. Go to YouVersion.com, download the YouVersion Bible. My wife has an app on that. You know, she's got a devotion called Perfectly You. I've got one called the Pound for Pound Principle. Pick anyone. Just get consistent with the Word of God. Spend time in prayer. Tell your pastor you gave your life to Jesus. Or if you don't even go to a church, find one. If you need one, come to Inspire. If you got one closer to you, go there. I don't care where you go. Just go somewhere. Get rooted and grounded in the Word of God, a Bible-preaching, Holy Spirit-believing kind of church. May the Lord bless you. God bless you. Thank you.
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10: You see, we're not to think more highly of ourselves than we ought to think, but think soberly, the Bible tells us, or have sound judgment. We're just fleshly people that God uses and He works through. And when He talks about think soberly or sound judgment, it means to think gravely or sternly. Realizing who you are before Christ, you haven't lost that sin nature. You haven't lost that capacity to do evil. It's still there. So you have to be pretty stern with the flesh.

Aloha kako e komo mai. Welcome to As We Gather, the Bible teaching ministry of Calvary Chapel Honolulu with Pastor Bill Stonebreaker. Today, Pastor Bill continues in Samuel, looking at 1 Samuel chapter 15.

0: in ministry. There's always a struggle in ministry, but that struggle is always really a testing of us, a proving of us. It's easy to volunteer and be involved in something, but usually what comes of that is a real testing ground for us and our Christian walk, our Christian faith, our servanthood. The greatest in the kingdom of God is the servant of all. And sometimes we might have high expectations of what we are as a servant, but we usually find when we get involved in those areas of ministry, we really find out what's inside of us. Is it serving the Lord? Are we committed so much to the Lord that we want to see other people grow and be ministered to at our expense? Because sometimes it can get tiring. Sometimes we feel like we're not making much headway, but the Bible tells us don't be weary of well-doing. In due season, you'll receive a reward. So sometimes you don't always get the rewards here on earth. I noticed Alan, you know, you'll see him out here if you come early enough. He's always cleaning the windows. He's just doing so much. And, you know, but it's always to the Lord. The thing about Saul, he's been given an incredible position, the king of Israel. And what he does with that is just really amazing. And it seems as though God has given him maybe a second chance. He's already told him that he's going to take the kingdom away. But sometimes God will warn us. God will discipline us in certain areas. And if we repent, if we turn, we're back right in there with God. We're right there again. God will use us again. But sometimes he puts us on probation, you know, if we fail in a certain area. He might say, okay, I'm going to trust you with this again. Let's see how you do. And that's what he's doing with Saul here. You see, your salvation and the kingdom of God and your forgiveness of sin in heaven, you're not on probation for that. That's a gift. That's a free gifting. But you see, our calling demands and requires us as being a servant, being led of the Holy Spirit, being led of the Lord. So we have a big part of that. God is the one that gives that ministry and he calls us into that ministry. But what we do with that is really determined by us and our following the Lord. And so that's what we're seeing with Saul here. Samuel, basically, you might say he's the coach. He's encouraging him on. He is the priest. He's the last judge there in Israel. But you find that even in spite of that, in this powerful leader of Samuel, Saul seems to be wanting his own way and going his own way. So he has had victory. He's had victory over the Philistines, or over Nahash, the Ammonites, and you know, some victory. But what does he do with that victory? He kind of glorifies himself. And so God is saying, because he's entered into the office of a priest by making an offering he wasn't supposed to, and then God basically chastised him, saying, you're losing, you've lost your ministry. You've lost what I've called you to. But then it's almost as though he gives him another chance. He says, okay, well, let me put you on a little bit of a short tether here and on probation and see how you do in this next incident, this next dealing with the Amalekites. And so that's where we're at here. And so he says in 1 Samuel 15, verse 1, then Samuel said to Saul, the Lord sent me to anoint you as king over his people, over Israel. Now, therefore, listen to the words of the Lord. Thus says the Lord of hosts, I will punish Amalek for what he did to Israel, how he set himself against him on the way while he was coming up from Egypt. So it's almost like he's saying, okay, you've really blown it the first time. But here, I'm going to give you another chance. I'm going to send you out after the Amalekites. Their iniquity is full. I'm going to wipe them out, and I'm going to use you, Saul. It's interesting, you know, when you hear that the Lord sent me to anoint you. Samuel, that highest one in Israel at this point. who's been judging Israel, who's been the prophet of Israel for all that time. And now he's sent to Saul and he says, Lord sent me to appoint you. That would be that would grab our attention, wouldn't it? If we were Saul. Wow, the Lord sent you to do that for me? Can you imagine if the Lord somehow put his hand upon someone and said, you know what, Billy Graham, he's now home to be with the Lord, but now I'm anointing you to go and be a like Billy Graham to the nations. Or maybe a Chuck Smith, a pastor type person. I'm going to anoint you to be that. I mean, that would grab our attention and we would want to follow through with that. You would think that would be true of Saul. But Saul's on thin ice at this point, very thin ice. His incomplete obedience, as I mentioned, he took the office of a priest, which he wasn't supposed to, and he made a sacrifice. We saw that in chapter 13, and you can read it again on your own, verses 9 to 14, and you see that, where God says, I've chosen someone after my own heart. I mean, if God said that to you, that would really straighten you up and say, no, God, I want to be after your own heart. Lord, forgive me. Let me go on with you now. Well, Samuel's giving him another chance here, a chance to redeem himself and to show the gratitude of what God, that calling, that choosing him, that opportunity to be king of Israel. And God said that I'm going to bless you to all generations if you just follow me. Boy, what a tremendous promise. Now, the Amalekites, this is an interesting group of people. The Amalekites were the prodigy of Esau. Remember, Jacob have I loved, Esau have I hated. Esau was a man of the flesh, or I've loved less than Jacob. Jacob was one that God had called into ministry. But Esau, a man of the flesh, a man of the field, never really served the Lord, but he would always go contrary to his parents. And, you know, he would go after, pagan women and things like that. But what the Amalekites did and why God is judging them now, they attacked the weak and the feeble as they journeyed through the wilderness on their way to the promised land after they left Egypt. And so God is judging them for that. It's been 500 years. They could have repented, but they didn't. You find in Deuteronomy chapter 25 and verses 17 on, it says, remember what Amalek did to you along the way when you came out of Egypt, how he met you along the way and attacked among you all the stragglers at your rear when you were faint and weary. And he did not fear God. Therefore, it shall come about when the Lord your God has given you rest from all your surrounding enemies in the land which the Lord your God gives you as an inheritance to possess. You shall blot out the memory of Amalek from under the heaven. You shall not forget. Now, 500 years later, that's going to happen. The very thing that prophecy is going to happen. You think the Amalekites knew about that? Probably. Heard about that. They had 500 years to change their ways, but they didn't. And their iniquity was full. And so the Amalekites were going to be wiped out. There have been many nations that have been on planet Earth for the last 6,000 years, and some of them don't exist anymore. The Amalekites don't exist anymore. The Girgashites don't exist anymore. You see, when a group of people sin to the extent where the iniquity is full, then God will just deal with them and wipe them off the face of the earth so they won't pollute the rest of the population. And you're going to see a scripture that a lot of people, you know, they have a problem with. I don't, because I'm not going to judge God. I don't know why God does certain things that I think, wow, that's pretty heavy, God. But I'm not his judge. I'll just wait to be with him. And if I tend to ask him, Lord, now, why did you do that? I can kind of understand it. But we'll see it when we get to it. But their iniquity is Phil, and the Amalekites were a type of the flesh, the sin of the flesh. One of the things that we see in Scripture, in the book of Esther, Haman, who wanted to wipe out the Jews, he's an Amalekite. But he came years later. So what Saul was meant to do, he didn't do. Notice what God says in verse 3 on. He says, now go and strike Amalek and utterly destroy all that he has, and do not spare him, but put to death both man, woman, child, infant, ox, sheep, camel, and donkey. Then Saul summoned the people and numbered them in Telaim, 200,000 foot soldiers and 10,000 men of Judah. And verse 5, and Saul came to the city of Amalek and set an ambush in the valley. And Saul said to the Kenites, go depart, go down from among the Amalekites, lest I destroy you with them. For you showed kindness to all the sons of Israel when they came out from Egypt. So the Kenites departed from among the Amalekites. So utterly destroy, he's saying. In other words, God has put them under the ban. That's another term, putting under the ban. In other words, God's judgment, totally, completely God's judgment. It's defined, when it's put under the ban, it's defined as a special people or a special property under God's ban. It's his prerogative to destroy utterly. That's what he did with Jericho. Remember, he put the city under the ban and everything that was in it was God's. And then one of the guys stole, he took something, just a shiny piece of metal, and he put it under something that was very valuable, put it under his tent, and the Lord exposed him, and he was put to death, and so they lost the next battle because they were in sin. That was under the ban, and they took what was under the ban. And so here God says, this people is under the ban, utterly destroy them. Now, sometimes a radical removal saves lives. A radical removal saves lives. Remember when Jesus said, if your eye causes you to stumble, pluck it out, if your hand cut it off? Well, he's talking about something that is very severe. Now, you know, if you plucked out your right eye, you always have your left eye to sin with, or you cut off your right hand, you always have your left hand to sin with. He was talking about deal radically with sin in your life so that it not possess you and destroy you. Because the wages of sin is death. It can destroy you. And so when you think of what God is doing here in this nation, the Amalekites, so that they don't pollute Israel, which is God's people, utterly destroy them, so that they don't influence you, so that they don't dwell with you, supposedly in you know, jointly, and then you intermarry, and all of a sudden you become like them. Melanoma. You want to cut it out completely. I've had good surf friends that have died of melanoma. One guy used to deliver my surfboard blanks when I would shape, and he got melanoma, and I was at his house right before he died, and it was horrible. I just had three things cut off my back yesterday. You know, I'm just hoping that they're not, you know, they're okay. But you see, you've got to cut those things out. I don't know if you remember, and you know the name of Aaron Ralston. It was in 2003, and he was hiking alone, and he made a descent down Blue John Canyon in South Utah, and a boulder dislodged and pinning his right wrist to the canyon wall. After 5 days, no help in sight, he broke his forearm, amputated it with a dull pocket knife to free himself, hiked the rest of the canyon, rappelled down 65-foot drop, and hiked 7 miles to safety. That's pretty radical. But he saved his life. I mean, wrote a book and all that and made a movie out of that. But, you know, sometimes we need to do the extreme to preserve life. And you see, with God, I don't make excuses for God. You know, why God, the infants, the men and women and that, you know, little kids and stuff. I can't defend God in this. I'm not going to try to defend him, you know, in his actions, nor should you. It just happened. God has got his reasons. And I know that some will try to explain away when you talk about some of the viruses and some of the sicknesses people get where they don't have the medical attention like we do now. They were destined to implode and die anyway. So what God does is it's a premature death to that nation so they don't pollute God's people. I don't know. You can try to explain it away, but I don't have to explain what God does. I don't understand it. I have to say that. And I often, when I first read that, I thought, well, why God for the, you know, those little ones and stuff? You know, but God has his ways. You see, Saul is on a mission now. He's on a mission for God. The Amalekites, they're bullies. They were bullies. They attacked the stragglers as they're going through the wilderness, the ones that couldn't keep up. And now they're going to pay the price. They're going to pay the price, and that's God's judgment. You see, God is always for the underdog, those most vulnerable. And he's now going to bring, as he says, retribution upon them or utterly destroy them. He's going to bring what they deserve. And again, that's God's prerogative. But notice there's another nation there, the Kenites. The Kenites were good guys. They were descendants, good guys and ladies and the kids. They were descendants of Moses' father-in-law, Jethro. And they were smiths, or they worked in metal. And they befriended Israel on their journey through that wilderness wandering. And so they were good to Israel. So he dismisses them. And that's a benevolent thing to do. Even though he's a bad leader, bad leaders can do good things. You know, I mean, it's not all bad, but it's a lot of disobedience to God in these things, which we don't want to be. But here, this is good. This is a benevolent thing, letting them go. So he says in verse 7, so Saul defeated the Amalekites from Havilah as you go to Shur, which is east of Egypt, and he captured Agag, king of the Amalekites, alive, and utterly destroyed all the people with the edge of the sword. But Saul and the people spared Agag, and the best of the sheep and oxen, the fatlings, the lambs, and all that was good, and were not willing to destroy them utterly, but everything despised and worthless, and they utterly destroyed. Now, it doesn't say it here, but some of the Amalekites got away. They didn't destroy all of them. And you can search the scriptures and see that. And actually, in time to come, you see that as well. Because I already mentioned that Haman was an Agagite. When it talks about Agag, the leader, it's kind of like Pharaoh. Pharaoh, there are many pharaohs, but it represented Egypt. Agag was a term for the Agagites, representing the Agagites. Now, Saul is feeling pretty good about himself after he wins the battle with the Amalekites. So, you know, when you feel good and you have the victory, sometimes you think you could do whatever you want to do. Well, you can't. If God has commanded a certain thing and now you've got the victory, why do you think that you won the victory and God didn't give you the victory? And so you don't have to do what God wants you to do. You can do whatever you want to do. You're taking liberties with God. You see, with self-exaltation comes independence from God and from any accountability. Sometimes a person's strength can be their very weakness. Oh, they're so victorious. They're so popular. Wow, they've got everything going for them. But that can be the very weakness of that person or that leader, because they're not accountable to good counsel. They're not accountable to God. They're so independent from God because they seem to be exalted in their position and in their calling. You see, we're not to think more highly of ourselves than we ought to think, but think soberly, the Bible tells us, or have sound judgment. We're just fleshly people that God uses and He works through. And when He talks about think soberly or sound judgment, it means to think gravely or sternly, realizing who you are before Christ, and you haven't lost that sin nature. You haven't lost that capacity to do evil. It's still there. So you have to be pretty stern with the flesh, and you have to be sober in how you see your ministry with the Lord. You see, Saul doesn't have sound judgment, but he becomes arrogant. He becomes very prideful in what he does. And we see it as we go on. He saved Agag. Wait a minute, there's the king. He saved Agag, and he keeps the spoils, the best of the spoils. Well, it's partial obedience, and that's what he's going to say. I obeyed the Lord. Partial obedience is disobedience, wearing the mask of religious respectability.
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0: Aloha. Welcome to A Chosen Generation with Daryl Skinner, pastor of Calvary Chapel, Pearl Harbor. In Paul's letter to the Romans, he rejoices in the gospel of Jesus Christ, saying, "For I am not ashamed of the gospel of Christ, for it is the power of God to salvation for everyone who believes." We'll dive deep in the wonders of God's amazing mercy and grace as Pastor Daryl Skinner teaches from the book of Romans, next on A Chosen Generation.
1: Open your Bibles to Romans 5. As I said, I'd like to talk to you today about the ultimate peace treaty. It is a peace treaty that has been given to us by our Lord Jesus Christ, by Him going to the cross for our sins. Today we will receive three articles of peace in chapter 5. Three articles of peace in chapter 5. Article 1, we have peace with God through our Lord Jesus Christ, verses 1 through 11. Article 2, we have Jesus Christ is our peace in verses 12 to 17. And then Article 3, this is an eternal peace treaty, verses 18 to 21. So let's begin Article 1, peace with God through our Lord Jesus Christ, verses 1 through 11 in Romans chapter 5, the ultimate peace treaty. Paul writes for us, "Therefore, having been justified by faith, we have peace with God through our Lord Jesus Christ." Now, when we have a therefore, since we've studied chapter 4 last week, we need to study chapter 5 this week. We need to go back just a little bit for chapter 4 when it says therefore. Therefore what? Well, let's back up to where we find ourselves in verse 20 of chapter 4. "He did not waver at the promise of God through unbelief, but was strengthened in faith, giving glory to God, and being fully convinced that what he had promised, he was able to perform. And therefore it was accounted to him for righteousness," speaking of Abraham and so forth, "counted him for righteousness." Then he says, "That was not written for his sake alone, that it was imputed to him, but also for us believers today, us Christians. It shall be imputed to us who believe in him who raised up Jesus, our Lord, from the dead." We believe in God, we believe in the promises of God, and we believe that Jesus died on the cross for our sins and he was raised on the third day for our salvation. "Who was delivered up because of our offenses and was raised because of our justification," chapter 5, verse 1. "Therefore, having been justified by faith, we have peace with God through our Lord Jesus Christ, through whom also we have access by faith into this grace in which we stand and rejoice in hope of the glory of God." In verses 1 and 2, the Bible declares that humanity is at war with God, but God has offered us a peace treaty through his son, Jesus Christ. Tragically, we took the Prince of Peace and nailed him to the cross. Think about these following passages in regards to our relationship with our Heavenly Father, who is holy and righteous in all his ways, and we are not. The Bible declares that for all have sinned and fallen short of the glory of God. The Bible declares there's none righteous, no, not one. We read in John 3:19, it says this, "And this is the condemnation, that the light has come into the world and men loved darkness rather than light because their deeds were evil." We have all loved darkness rather than light. We've all loved unrighteousness instead of righteousness. We have all loved ungodliness instead of godliness because their deeds, our deeds, were evil. In James 4:4, we read the following, "Do you not know that friendship with the world is enmity with God? Whoever therefore wants to be a friend of the world makes himself an enemy of God." It's important that as we grew up in this world, we lived for the world and for its world's pleasures and for its world's sins, that we are an enemy of God. The Bible declares in 1 John that you're either a child of the devil or you're a child of God. Each of us have been a child of the devil. You may not have thought so. Growing up, I didn't think I was worshiping the devil, but his character was in me. He sinned from the beginning, Jesus says. He was a liar from the beginning. He was a murderer from the beginning. His character is in nature, is in our hearts, in our lives, and thus we live accordingly for sin, for self-righteousness, for ungodliness and unrighteousness, yes. In Ephesians 5 through 7, it says, "For this you know, that no fornicator, unclean person, nor covetous man who is an idolater has any inheritance in the kingdom of Christ and God." Now listen to this. They have no inheritance in the kingdom of Christ and God. He says, let no one deceive you with empty words, for because of these things, the wrath of God comes upon the sons of disobedience. Therefore, do not be partakers with them. The Bible says the wrath of God comes upon the sons of disobedience. Have we not all been sons of disobedience at one time? Now, thank goodness there's people out here that came to Christ as children. That was an awesome thing. They continue to live for him and serve him and honor him. Their sins are forgiven. It doesn't mean they're perfect people. That means they're sinners saved by the grace of God, but they made a decision at a very young age, which is a marvelous thing. I know I did not make that decision until I was 21 years old, and I did a lot of sinning as I grew up and as a high schooler and as a college student and so forth, a lot of sinning. Now, I still sin, but it's not the old practicing of sin that I used to practice way back when. Our lives have been changed by the power of the Holy Spirit. We get evil thoughts, we say wrong things, we have wrong actions in the Christian life, but we correct them because we're convicted by the power of the Holy Spirit and the Word of God through our Lord Jesus. Amen? Now, it's important to realize that in 1 John 3:8, we also read, he who sins is of the devil, for the devil has sinned from the beginning. For this purpose, the Son of God was manifested, that he might destroy the works of the devil. He will destroy the works of the devil in this world and destroy the works of the devil in our personal lives, because greater is he that is in us than he that is of this world, which is the devil and our flesh. Jesus is greater by the power of the Holy Spirit. He changes us from the inside out. It's a beautiful, marvelous thing. Listen to Paul the Apostle in Colossians 1, 19 to 23. He says, for it pleased the Father that in him all the fullness, that all the fullness should dwell, and by him to reconcile all things to himself. By him, whether things on earth or things in heaven, having made peace through the blood of his cross. Having made peace through the blood of his cross. Very important. And you who were once alienated and enemies in your mind by wicked works, that's why we're sinners, living for sin. He says, and you who were once alienated and enemies in your mind by wicked works, yet now he is reconciled in the body of his flesh through death. Through death, to present you holy and blameless and above reproach in his sight. If indeed you continue in the faith, grounded and steadfast, and are not moved away from the hope of the gospel which you heard, which was preached to every creature under heaven, which I, Paul, became a minister. This is a powerful passage there in Colossians, saying that he is now presenting us holy and blameless and above reproach in his sight, if we indeed continue in the faith. How do we have faith? Faith comes by hearing, hearing by the word of God. We grow in our faith, we mature in our faith, and we preach the faith of God's word. We are blameless and above reproach in his sight. Very important to realize that we've been forgiven for our sins. We're completely cleansed and washed away. All of our sins have been washed away. In fact, the Bible says, though your sins were scarlet, you are now white as snow. You're white as snow. You have a clean slate with God. You're a new creation in Christ. Old things have passed away. Behold, all things have become new. In verse 2, we read the following. Therefore, having been justified by faith, in verse 1, we have peace with God. Folks, be at peace with God. You're not at war with God anymore. You're not at enmity with God. You're not an enemy of God. You've come into God's favor by his love and by his grace and by his mercies. He loves you tremendously. Jesus loves you tremendously. So be at peace in your own mind, your own heart. It's a peace that passes all understanding. The peace of God. Don't keep beating yourself up with your guilt and your shame and your past. Jesus has paid the full price. It says here, through Jesus Christ, our Lord, through whom also we have access by faith into this grace in which we stand and rejoice in hope of the glory of God. Now, it's interesting. Many times we're going to read this word through our Lord Jesus Christ, through whom also we have access by faith. The word through is found in chapter 5 of Romans some 15 times. Paul wants us to get this message. Through whom would this happen and through the other, this happens. There'll be a contrast between the sin of Adam and the love of Christ and the grace of God through Jesus Christ our Lord and King, the price he paid for our sins. Now it's important to realize, he says, through whom also we have access. What does this word access mean? It means to have entrance to the King through the favor of another. We have entrance to God our Heavenly Father, through the favor of our Lord Jesus Christ. That's why he says, if you want to come to me in prayer, you have to pray in my name, in the name of Jesus Christ. You'll have access to the Father, and then he will bless you. We find here in verse 2, the key word access speaks of, the Jew was kept from God's presence by the veil in the temple. And the Gentile was kept out by a wall in the temple with a warning on it that any Gentile went beyond would be killed. But when Jesus died on the cross, and the veil in the temple was torn in two from top to bottom, the Bible declares, Luke's Gospel, chapter 23, verse 45, and broke down the wall of separation. What is this broke down the wall of separation? Meaning salvation is for the Jew. You can now go from the holy place to the holiest of holies, where the veil was. The veil separated the holy place from the holiest of holies, where only the high priest was allowed to go in once a year, sprinkle blood on the mercy seat of the Ark of the Covenant. That's all he was allowed, just once a year for the sins of the people. Day of Atonement. Jesus is our atonement. He is the Lamb of God. His blood has atoned for our sins. Amen. You find that the veil in the temple is torn down. So now every Jew and every person has access to the holiness, the Holy of Holies, which is heaven itself. And he says he broke down the wall of separation, that wall that separated the Gentiles from the Jewish access to the Holy of Holies. Now we too get to come in and become one. In fact, Paul the Apostle writes this beautiful passage in Ephesians chapter 2, verses 14 to 18, where he says, "For he himself, Jesus, is our peace, who has made both one, and has broken down the middle wall of separation, having abolished in his flesh the enmity, that is the law of commandments contained in ordinances, so as to create in himself one new man from the two, thus making peace, and that he might reconcile them both to God in one body through the cross, thereby putting to death the enmity, for he came and preached peace to you who are afar off and to those who are near. For through him we both have access by one Spirit to the Father." Whenever I read about the cross like this, and I think about Jesus dying on the cross, I think of a message by Billy Graham when he was in Germany many, many years ago. I think it was in the 50s. He was preaching in Germany, and all of a sudden, there weren't many people that came to Christ that particular night of the crusade. Usually they go three or four nights. There weren't many that came to Christ, and an old German Christian came up to Billy Graham and said, "You know, Billy, we see that there wasn't many who came to Christ tonight." And Billy Graham says, "Yes, that's so true." And he was feeling kind of like, "I've got to do better." And he says, "Well, I noticed in your message tonight, as compared to the other two nights, you didn't mention the cross of Christ. And in not mentioning the cross of Christ, I believe there were not that many salvations." Billy Graham said from that day forward, he made sure every single crusade he was in, every time he preached the word of God, he would preach the cross of Christ, which is the power of God unto salvation. Amen. This is what God does for us. He went to that bloody cross. He died on that cross. He shed his blood for us. He drained his blood for us, our Lord Jesus did, for our sins. Why? Because God so loved the world, because no greater love is any man than this, than to lay down his life for his friends. Amen. In verses 3 to 5, we read the following here in Romans 5. Let's continue to pick it up. Verse 1, "Therefore, having been justified by faith, we come to faith in Christ. We have peace with God through our Lord Jesus Christ, through whom also we have access by faith into this grace, God's riches at Christ's expense," G-R-A-C-E, God's riches at Christ's expense, "in which we stand." We're not sitting, we're not falling, we're not going backwards, we're standing firm on a firm foundation which is found in Jesus Christ, the salvation he's given us. "And we rejoice in hope." We are happy people, we're joyful people, because we know we're headed to heaven. We rejoice in hope of the glory of God. We're going to be glorified one great day. The Bible says that we have peace with God because we've been justified. That you can say just as if I've never sinned, because all your sins, past, present, and future sins, are all justified on the cross of Christ. You have absolute, complete forgiveness by Christ there on the cross and his shed blood. He died for you. He said, "Father, forgive them. They know not what they do." And then he cried out also at the very end, "It is finished." The price for all sins have been paid for. As you come to faith in Christ, your sins are forgiven. If you don't come to faith in Christ, then your sins are still there. pronouncing you guilty before God. And when you die without Christ, the Bible says you're going to go to Hades and you'll ultimately go to hell. And there's no second chances. There is no purgatory, my friends, no purgatory whatsoever. There's no second chances. The Bible declares once you die, then comes the judgment. That's reality. You need to come to Christ now while you're alive in this life and give your heart to him and be saved. Amen. Now, we read next, it says in verse 3, and not only that, we have the rejoicing hope of glory, and not only that, but we also glory, now listen, we glory in tribulations, knowing that tribulation produces perseverance, and perseverance, character, and character, hope. Very important to realize this as believers in Jesus Christ. Listen to this one more time. We glory in tribulations. We don't find ourselves in despair. We don't give up. We don't quit. We don't run. We don't go into a pity party. He says we glory in tribulations. That tribulation may be by this world. This tribulation may be, or trials, may be by the devil himself or maybe our own flesh. But we glory in it. We realize there's a purpose in this. God wants to use me through this trial, through this storm, to present a glorious witness of his love to others. That my faith, your faith, cannot and will not be shaken. It will not be moved. You're going to stand strong in this trial, this tribulation that you're going through. He's not talking about the great tribulation, Revelation 6 to 19. He's talking about the persecutions, the sufferings we experience in this life. There's nothing more glorious than to see a believer going through a trial or tribulation, if you will, a persecution, and they just keep glorifying the Lord Jesus. It becomes a powerful witness to the non-believers around them, and hopefully, they're going to come to salvation in Jesus. Amen? Now, it says perseverance. We have to endure. This perseverance produces character. What is the purpose of these things? The character of God. Remember when God made Adam, he said, let us make man in our what? Image, in our image. The image of love, the image of light, the image of life. As we go through these tribulations, through perseverance, we persevere through that tribulations, and then it develops the character of Christ. And the character of Christ becomes a very bright light to a very dark world. We become the salt of the earth. Not that we're salty, but we're salty of the earth. We're going to endure with purity and love and grace through that trial or tribulation. As various illnesses have happened in my life, I've been on a pacemaker for now over 30 years, well over 30 years, and I realized the moment I go, okay, Lord, how do you want to use this for your glory, for your honor, for your praise? I didn't understand why I had this heart issue, but so be it. You have kept me here on this earth to live as Christ, to die as gain, and by the grace of God, I go. Amen. But I discovered that many times when I'm ministering to someone in the hospital who possibly could be dying, they may look at me and say, well, what do you know about death? And I'll say, I know everything. I flatlined for a minute, 24 seconds. I was engulfed in a bright light. And I told the Lord, please take care of my wife and my kids. And I heard his voice say to me, keep breathing. And I came back to life. There's a purpose for all of us in life, yes, and in death. That we would be a testimony of our Lord Jesus Christ. And also to lead people to Christ as they're in their time of great desperation. Desperation. My friends, if you have a family member, a friend, a relative, even an enemy, that you visit in the hospital that's dying, please, at that moment in time, ask them to say the sinner's prayer. Ask them to come to Jesus Christ. It's not a magical prayer. It's coming to faith in Jesus Christ as their Lord and their Savior, and Jesus will save them at the very last breath because he is the God of all grace and mercies. Now, it's important to do this. Even if they cannot pray verbally, but I want you to pray with them and share with them while they're maybe in a state where they can only hear, but they cannot talk. So just preach to them and tell them the gospel and bring them to salvation. Say that sinner's prayer in their ear. Take every opportunity. Whether they come to Christ or not, we don't know, but maybe they will while they're in that, if you will, that subconscious state there in that hospital bed. We find here, he says, perseverance, character, and hope. Now, hope does not disappoint because, why? The love of God has been poured out in our hearts by the Holy Spirit who was given to us. The love of God has been poured out in us. This is why hope does not disappoint. Because we know without a shadow of a doubt, God loves us today, tomorrow, and forever. Jesus has promised, I will never leave you nor forsake you. never leave you nor forsake you. I will never leave you nor forsake you. He loves us. He cherishes us. While we're yet sinners, Christ died for us, and he wants to work in us and through us and complete that work until the glorious day that we find ourselves in heaven. Amen. Go to verses 6 to 8. Christ died for the ungodly. Christ died for the ungodly. We find ourselves where it says this, "For when we were still without strength, in due time Christ died for the ungodly." In other words, you cannot save yourself. The best way to come to salvation is just give up. Give up. I remember before I came to Christ, I dropped on my knees in this little guest house my parents owned, which I was staying at. I dropped to my knees and I said, "God, if you are real, show me." It was in a matter of weeks that I came to Jesus Christ as my Lord and Savior because he brought Christians into my life. I was searching, I was wondering, I was pondering because of the witness of others, my mother especially, and the love that she had for God and for her family, the life that she lived. And I go, there's got to be more to life than this. To go to school, go to college, party hardy, and then get married, have kids, get a job, have kids, and so forth, and drop dead. There's got to be a purpose in this life. There's got to be something that we're supposed to be doing in this life. And I need to know what it is. Because right now my life feels, even though I had everything going for me, going to University of Southern California as a Trojan in Southern California, you know, in Los Angeles there, working a job I was getting paid at that time, which was really good pay back in the 70s. $12 an hour was a holiday that I worked. I get paid $36 an hour in a grocery business and in the market business. And I thought I had everything. I had a nice MGB sports car. The top would come down. I was flying down the freeway in California, just living high on the hog and water skiing and going to the beach and having a great time. But I was empty. In the depths of my heart, my mind, and my soul, I was bankrupt. Even though I tried to fulfill all things with the partying that I was doing, the immoralities I was living, I was empty. And I knew there had to be more to life than that. Something was drawing me. It was God. It was the Lord Jesus Christ. And the prayers of the saints for me, my dear friends, don't ever stop praying for the unsaved, family member, friend, child, grandchild, auntie, uncle, grandma, grandpa, mom, dad, niece, nephew, where it might be. Don't ever stop praying for their salvation. Keep doing that great work of God. And you watch. Things will start happening in their life. And they're going to come to salvation in Christ. It says there, verse 6, "For when we were still without strength, in due time, Christ died for the ungodly." Yes, we were without God. We didn't know God. So many times we create God in our own mind. It's the craziest thing. Well, if I was God, I would do this. Well, if I was God, I'd be this way. I'd be that way. We don't even know God. Or some people worship idols. They think God is an idol, that he's a statue. They worship Mary. Mary's not God. You don't worship Mary. You don't worship a statue of Jesus. You worship Jesus himself. Jesus said, "They that worship God must worship him in spirit and in truth." Spirit and in truth. You must be born again of the Holy Spirit, and you must come to the truth of his salvation found in his Son, Jesus Christ. Jesus said, "I am the way, the truth, the life. No man comes to the Father except through me." Amen. "For when we were still sinners, still without strength in due time, Christ died for the ungodly." Ungodly. "For scarcely for a righteous man will one die, yet perhaps for a good man someone would even dare to die. But God, here's the very important, "but God demonstrates his own love toward us, and that while we were still sinners, Christ died for us." You know that Jesus knows every single sin you've ever committed and are committing today? He knows them all. In fact, they've all been written in a book. It's a book of your life. Put your name on the front. This is the life of Daryl Skinner. And every sin that I've ever committed is written in that book up until I came to Jesus Christ. Once I came to Jesus Christ for salvation, I asked him to be my Lord and my Savior to forgive me of all my sins. And I was born again of the Holy Spirit. That book is now done away with. You can literally say it was like thrown into the lake of fire. And it's completely burned up and gone. It's gone. It no longer exists. That's why God says, "I'll take your sins and cast them far the east is to the west." Then he says this, "and I will remember them no more." No more.
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2: God is looking for people to show Himself strong on behalf of. He's looking for someone, well, like you, who will actually say, use me, Lord. I'll go where you want me to go. I'll say what you want me to say. Listen, will you be that person? If so, a wonderful adventure awaits.

0: Evangelism is at the heart of Pastor Greg Laurie's ministry. From his radio broadcast, A New Beginning, to his television program, to his large harvest evangelistic events, the gospel is always a central component. Our mission statement is knowing him and making him known. And today, from Pastor Greg's new series called Refresh, we dig deep into some principles for effective personal evangelism by learning from the most successful evangelistic outreach in history.
1: Okay, let's go back in time, a long time ago, in a galaxy far, far away. A very young Greg Laurie, age 17, came to believe in Jesus Christ. So I started going to church. I started reading the Bible for the first time, I might add. And I heard the pastor say, you need to go out and tell other people about Jesus Christ. And I did want to tell people what God had done for me. My life had been transformed. I found the answers that I and my generation were searching for, but I did not want to walk up to a total stranger. There was a fear of rejection. They might ask me a question I don't have the answer to, but I got a little booklet called The Four Spiritual Laws, put out by Campus Crusade for Christ. And I went out looking for someone to talk to. Understand, I had a thimbleful of theological knowledge at this point. I knew very little. I saw a middle-aged woman sitting on the beach. I walked up. I was very nervous. My voice was shaking. And I said, hi, could I talk to you about God and stuff? And she says, yeah, go ahead. So I sat down, and I was so new at this, I literally just read this little booklet. I hadn't even memorized its contents. Page one, page two. Page one, God loves you and has a plan for your life. You're separated from God by your sin. And I read through it, and I remember thinking as I'm doing this, this is not going to work. Who do I think I am? This is the most insane thing I've ever done. I couldn't wait until it was over with. So at least I could say to someone, I talked to someone about Jesus. I was planning for failure, trust me. So I get to the end of this little booklet where a question is asked, is there any good reason why you should not accept Jesus Christ right now? I realized, oh, that's a question. So I looked up at her and she said, no. I looked back down, wait, does that mean you want to accept Jesus Christ right now? She said, yes. Oh, no, I didn't know what to do. Well, I'd heard the pastor say, let's all bow our heads and a word of prayer. So I said, let's pray, bow your head. I'm frantically searching this booklet for, like, what do I do now? And I found this little prayer, which I let her in. And after she was done praying, she said, something just happened to me. And something happened to me too. I discovered the joy of sharing my faith. The thing I didn't want to do, the thing I dreaded doing, ended up being exciting and fulfilling and refreshing. So that's the title of my message, The Refreshing Power of Sharing Your Faith, which is a part of our new series that we're simply calling Refresh. Now, I know it seems counterintuitive to talk to people about Jesus because it seems hard. We too are afraid of rejection. But here's the truth of the matter, by the way, I don't think Satan wants you to know this. Listen, when you tell others about Jesus, it will revive you, it will restore you, and it will refresh you as a follower of Jesus Christ. I want to say that again. When you tell others about Jesus, it will refresh you, it will revive you, it will restore you. Proverbs 11:25 says, a generous person will prosper, listen, and he who refreshes others will be refreshed himself. So this is a very important spiritual principle. Now, we all know as Christians, we're supposed to share our faith. You've probably heard of the Great Commission. In case you don't know what it is, it's found in two Gospels, Matthew and Mark. Mark's version has Jesus

0: name of the Father, Son, and the Holy Spirit. And lo, I am with you always, says our Lord. The Great Commission. We know we're supposed to do it, but frankly, most of us don't. Listen, the Bible says that God is looking for people to show himself strong on behalf of. He's looking for someone, well, like you, who will actually say, use me, Lord. I'll go where you want me to go. I'll say what you want me to say. Listen, will you be that person? If so, a wonderful adventure awaits you. I believe that sharing your faith can be exciting, joyful, and dare I use the word, fun. Yes, you heard me right. As Psalm 126:6 says, those who go out weeping, carrying seed to sow, will return with songs of joy. Listen, next to personally knowing the Lord, the greatest joy I know is bringing others to him and then watching them grow and be transformed. Back to the story of Jonah. The book of Jonah is a story of a massive revival that came about through the efforts of one man, and that man was Jonah. He was called to preach to Nineveh, which was a great city. By the way, the population of Nineveh was around 300,000. It might have been a little smaller, but that was a mega city back at that time. The reason the population was so high is because it became the capital of Assyria. There was a magnificent palace built there. So it was a very, very large city of its day, 300,000 strong. It was a great city, we read in Jonah 1:2. But Jonah said, I don't want to go preach to that great city. So then we read in Jonah 1:4, God sent a great wind. And then that wind brought a storm, and Jonah was ultimately swallowed by a great fish, Jonah 1:17. But the ultimate story of Jonah is about a great God who showed great love to a lost city like Nineveh and offered them his forgiveness. If we miss that, we've missed the whole point of the story. How was he able to do this? It started with Jonah himself. Of course, he was swallowed by maybe the whale or whatever that creature was. And it was in the belly of that whale that Jonah had a personal revival. It was there that he repented of his sin and recommitted himself to the Lord and was willing to do what the Lord called him to do. And he has a message, 40 days and Nineveh shall be overthrown. Wow, what a story this is. But listen, Jonah was the right man at the right place at the right time. I wonder if you know somebody right now that the Lord has been nudging you to talk to. Why don't you engage that person in a conversation? Did it ever occur to you that God has placed you right where you are right now to reach certain people? So seize the moment.
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0: You know, I've heard people describe a trip to Israel as seeing the Bible actually come to life. Hey, everybody, Greg Laurie. And I've been to Israel many times, and I've led a lot of tours, and I have to say that's absolutely true. Listen, when you're walking on the same stones that Jesus himself walked on, well, that's something that's enriching to your faith. It's not just a travel experience. 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
1: Step right into biblical history. 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Well, Pastor Greg is anchoring our study in Jonah chapter 3 today as he brings us his message called The Refreshing Power of Sharing Your Faith. Part 1.
0: What else do we learn about sharing our faith from the book of Jonah? Number 2, Jonah went to where the people were. Jonah 3:3 says, Jonah obeyed the word of the Lord and went to Nineveh. Now Nineveh was a very large city. It took 3 days to go through it. Jonah began by going a day's journey into the city, crying, 40 more days and Nineveh will be overthrown. Then we read these words, the Ninevites believed God. He went right into the middle of the city. He could have just shouted it from the shores of Nineveh. 40 days and Nineveh will be overthrown. Thank you very much. Well, I need a ride back somewhere. No, he went into the city. Could have shot a tweet out. No, they didn't have Twitter back then. But he could have got the message out in other ways. But he realized, I need to go into the middle of the city where people are. This massive city of 300,000 people. Listen, we need to go to unexpected people in unexpected places to share with them what will be an unexpected message. And this is the thing, as Christians, we're not called to isolate, we're called to infiltrate, and we're called to permeate. Number three, our message, the message of the gospel, must be delivered with urgency. It must be delivered with urgency. Notice it says in Jonah 3:4, as he entered the city, he cried out, 40 days in Nineveh will be overthrown. He cried out. This is, by the way, not the first time that Jonah cried. He also cried out in the belly of the fish. In Jonah 2, we read, Jonah prayed to the Lord, his God, from the fish's belly, and he said, I cried out to the Lord because of my affliction, and he answered me out of the belly of Sheol. I cried, and you heard my voice. Are you in a time of affliction? Are you in a time of difficulty? Are you in a time of trial? Cry out to the Lord. Jeremiah 33:3 says, call out to me and I will answer you, says the Lord. I'll show you great and mighty things that you do not know. Jonah took the desperation he felt in the belly of the sea creature and channeled it in what God had called him to do in bringing the message to the people of Nineveh. Jonah had been transformed in the fish's belly. Jonah should have died in the fish's belly. He had been saved and preserved by God. Jonah was a resurrection man. And people cannot argue with a transformed life. Jonah should have been dead, but he was alive and well. Because of this, there was an urgency and there was a passion in what he was saying. Do you have an urgency and a passion in reaching other people? Jonah certainly had it. There was an authenticity in his voice. He was a changed man, as I pointed out. He probably was also a bleached man who smelled of vomit, perhaps, and fish. But he had a mission and he was going to fulfill that mission. And the people of Nineveh could see this was a resurrection man. This was a man brought back from the dead. There's a lot of power in your personal story when you share your faith with others. But I want you to think of a story in the New Testament. It's called the story of the woman at the well. It's in John 4. We don't know this lady's name, but fascinating story. We know she was a Samaritan. And the Samaritans and the Jews wanted nothing to do with each other. There was a lot of tension there, racial tension. And then also we know she was an immoral woman because she had been married and divorced 5 times. And she was living with some dude when she encountered Jesus. Now, the thing with this woman is she would go and draw water in the heat of the day. Why? Because she went when nobody else was at the well. The other ladies would go to the well earlier in the morning, catch up on the latest town gossip, but she was ostracized. She was rejected because of the lifestyle she had chosen to live. So she's there all by herself, drawing water in the heat of the day. And who is waiting for her but Jesus Christ, the very Son of God? He went out of his way to meet with her because unbeknownst to her, she had an appointment with God. And there she was at that well, and Jesus entered her world. And then she heard the truth of his message. How if she drank of the water he gave, she would never thirst again, but there would be a well of living water coming out of her life. And she believed, she realized she had been talking with the Messiah. And we read in John 4:28, she left her water jar. She came back to town and said to the people, come see a man who told me everything I ever did. Could this be the Messiah? Then we read this. They came out of the town and made their way to Jesus. Why? Because she was a resurrection woman. She was a woman who had been changed. They knew her. She had a bad reputation, but they saw her passion and her excitement for what Christ had done for her. And as a result, they came and wanted to hear Jesus for themselves.

0: such good counsel today for all of us, because we're all called to share the life-saving message of the gospel. Pastor Greg Laurie with his study called The Refreshing Power of Sharing Your Faith, Part 1, and this is a new beginning. Hopefully, you're learning some great takeaway principles for sharing the hope of Christ with others. But then again, maybe you're not clear about the hope of Christ yourself. Maybe you don't really know what the gospel message is or how you're supposed to respond. Pastor Greg, they can take care of that right now, can't they?
1: They can, and it's so simple. And I think because it's so simple, people think, oh, it can't be that easy. Well, look, Jesus did all the heavy lifting. He carried the cross for you. He died on that cross that he carried. This isn't about what you do. It's about what he's done. But here's what the Bible says. Whoever will call upon the name of the Lord will be saved. So let's just say that you're caught in a riptide out in the ocean and you need help and there's a lifeguard at the stand and they see you. You've got to call out to them and let them know you need saving. And the same is true when it comes to eternal life. Jesus is ready to save you. Will you call out to him? You say, well, okay, how do I do that? You do it through prayer. And prayer is just talking to God. So listen, I'd like to lead you in a simple prayer. And if you pray this prayer after me, I believe God will hear it and answer it, and Christ will come to live inside of you. So if you want Jesus to come into your life and forgive you of your sin, if you want to know that you'll go to heaven when you die, if you want to fill that big hole in your heart, just pray this prayer after me. You could pray it out loud if you like. Pray it in the quietness of your heart, but pray these words if you would. Lord Jesus, I know that I'm a sinner, but I know that you're the Savior who died on the cross for my sin. I am sorry for my sin, and I turn from it now. And I choose to follow you from this moment forward. Be my Savior and my Lord. Be my God and my friend. Thanks for hearing this prayer and answering this prayer. In Jesus' name I pray. Amen. Listen, if you just prayed that prayer, I want you to know that God has heard you and has answered it. The Bible says, these things we write to you that believe on the name of the Son of God, that you may know that you have eternal life, that you may know. It's yours now. God has given it to you because it's the gift of eternal life through Jesus Christ, our Lord. Congratulations and welcome to the family of God.
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0: Pastor Greg, there's a scene in the movie where a rather tired, stuffy old preacher reads a scripture with absolutely no conviction, then half-heartedly introduces George Whitefield as the guest speaker. And Whitefield steps up with his thunderous voice and his explosive passion, and the people are just riveted. But at the end, the old preacher is so incensed, he tells Whitefield never to come back again. And if I'm remembering right, you had a similar experience when you were a young preacher. Isn't that right?
1: That's really true. And if you've seen the Jesus Revolution film, you'll remember that it was depicted there. But basically, I was invited to go speak at a church where another pastor had been speaking previously, but he wasn't coming that week. And they were supposed to tell them they were sending the very young man, Greg Laurie, up to speak. I think I was 18 years old, and They didn't know I was coming. So I walked up to the man that was clearly in charge and made sure everyone knew that. And they said, "Hello, my name is Greg Laurie. I'm from Calvary Chapel, and I've been asked to speak here tonight." He said, "Well, no one told me that you were speaking." "Oh, no, I've been asked to speak." And he goes, "Well, I'm not sure I believe that. Why don't you just go sit there in that pew and we'll wait to see if the other speaker shows up," which was kind of insulting, frankly. And I sat there and I waited because I knew he wasn't coming. I knew he was the guy. And then finally he said, "Okay, you can speak just this one time." Hardly a vote of confidence, but the Lord blessed that night. And that became the beginning of our ministry. And there's a very similar scene in this film that we're offering our listeners called A Great Awakening, where young George Whitfield gets up to speak and the elderly preacher got up and gave him the worst introduction imaginable. And then Whitfield got up there and he began to speak and quickly realized he wasn't going to read from these notes he had written out. He was going to speak more spontaneously. And he pounds the pulpit and dust comes out of the old Bible that was probably never opened. And he begins to preach. And it's one of the greatest scenes in the whole film. In fact, here's the scene. Listen to this.
3: "The congregation has grown quite large, presumably in anticipation of our guest speaker, who has excited many of late and created not a little following for himself. I'm very sorry to see you here, Mr. Whitfield." "So, without further ado..."
4: "So's the devil."
3: "The Reverend George Whitfield."
4: "I will not be a velvet-mouthed preacher. Do not be deceived! You may have a religious head and yet have the devil in your heart. Our Lord speaks the same words to you as surely as he spoke them to Nicodemus of old. You must be born again."
1: 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And by the way, you're going to love watching this with your whole family. 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So relive the first great spiritual awakening and what would ultimately become the United States of America in this outstanding film, A Great Awakening, that we will send to you for your gift of any size. Dave, tell them how to get a copy.
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And so you tell the story, but you tell it honestly. Don't make your sin bigger than it was or different than it was. You're not going to wow them with your sin. That's not the point. We want to wow them with Jesus, with what he's done for us on the cross. We want to wow them with forgiveness. We want to wow them with mercy, not with ourselves. Someone asked at last service, how can I give a testimony when I'm constantly failing? And my answer was, it's not about your success. It's about our failure and Jesus' salvation. And so we are constantly, and Paul doesn't try to look good. He just lays out the kind of person he was when Jesus met him and encountered him. We had a men's conference yesterday, and thank you for all the men that came. And I was at a men's conference a few years ago, and I asked, as I often do, I asked someone, just, you know, tell me something about yourself. I never know what to ask, so I say, tell me something. And this is exactly what happened. He said, I was a wretched homosexual. I had a horrible, depressing life for years, and I was in total sexual bondage. And then I met Jesus Christ, and he delivered me, and he made me a brand new person. I was like our first line of our conversation. I go, whoa. It was incredible. He was not expanding the sin with gory detail, but he was pointing to his need in the power of Jesus, who made him a whole new person. And so when we tell our story, we show the glory and the forgiveness of Jesus, but to do that, we have to show our own area of failure and of sin. And that's where most of us are hesitant, because some people will turn it the wrong way and they'll hate you for it, and that's okay, because Jesus doesn't. He loves us and he's forgiven us, okay? And then tell of your encounter with Jesus and tell it emotionally. We want to be honest. So you don't have to pretend that you were a worse person that you were or whatever, because you've got the same sin that I have. It's just shown in different ways. Okay? You tell your story honestly. But then when you tell about Jesus, tell it emotionally. You say, what? No way. Well, you take a look at this story with Paul. When Paul is telling this story, he says, about noon as I came near Damascus, suddenly a bright light from heaven flashed around me. I fell to the ground and I heard a voice say to me, Saul, Saul, why do you persecute me? Okay, this is personal. And Saul, when he gets any kind of wits and strength, he says, okay, Lord, just from heaven, who are you? I'm Jesus. I'm the one you're killing. I'm the one you're persecuting. I'm the one you're trying to put in chains. I'm the one you're beating. Those are my children. That's my bride. Oh boy, that's just a sword right through Saul's heart. And every time I imagine Saul recounting that, there was the pain of his failure, the recognition that he was crucifying his Lord by hating his people. And some of us are afraid to recount the things in the past because it awakens that window of pain, right? The truth of it. But remember we sang about the blood of Jesus. What does it do? It rewrites our history. It doesn't rewrite our history by undoing what was done, but it covers and redeems and now makes our history something that points to the saving power of Jesus. Understand? So if you've had an abortion, you don't want to necessarily go back and deal with that pain of that history unless the blood of Jesus has covered you and fully healed and forgiven you, so that now in awakening that window of pain, you are now pointing to the glorious forgiveness of Christ. Do you understand? He rewrites my past. He rewrites yours by redeeming it and making it a story of testimony to his glory. Okay? And so this is what we see, and there's going to be some emotion in it.
because it's going to be pain. You know, I've counseled a lot of people in the days, and some are men that have abandoned their family, and then they try to get back, you know, with their kids years later, and they meet them 20 years, and just the emotion of when they go up and they see their son or their daughter, and they say, "Hey, I'm your son," and they say, "I'm your dad." Oh boy. And when you touch base with Jesus, the one that you have been persecuting or avoiding or rebelling against or running away from, and he comes to you, you're not going to retell that story and be cool as a cucumber, right? And that's true for all of us. So there is a component of vulnerability. There's a huge component of risk. It is hard to tell your testimony because, yes, it is a component of you that is being laid bare. And people may step on it. They may, but not Jesus. And Jesus says, if you acknowledge me before men, I will acknowledge you before the Father. But if you deny me before men, I will deny you before the Father. And the important thing about a testimony is not that we impress people. It's not even that we have to save them. That's the Holy Spirit's job. The important thing is that we are true in saying what he has done and who he is, and we are true about who we are. Okay? So this is what you see, and there is a component in which it's emotional. That's why I just thank you, Jessica, for dancing, and thank you for the ladies who dance with, and thank you for worship team for singing, because there's a component of us when we're engaging God that needs expression in all its forms. Okay? So then we see, share the details of your testimony, tell the story honestly of your failure, tell of your encounter with Jesus emotionally, and you don't have to trump it up, but it's going to be, it's very personal. And Jesus in Matthew 25, he has all the nations before him, and he separates the sheep, and he says to the sheep, "Hey, come into my glory and come into my kingdom, because I was hungry and you fed me, I was thirsty, you gave me drink, I was naked and you clothed me, come, join me." And then he says to the others, "Depart from me, you wicked, evil people." Why? "Because I came to you and you ignored me. I was hungry, you didn't give me anything to eat. I was thirsty, you didn't give me anything to drink. It was to me. Because as much as you did it to any of the least of these, you're doing it to me." So there's a very personal component that Jesus wants to touch us. And when we realize that my sin is not some generic sin of being bad, it's a personal offense to a God who reaches down to me and loves me and died for me. And now we just tell our story. That same God who reached down to me can reach down to you. And we see, tell what God said to you clearly. You see this in Acts 22, again with Saul, verse 10. He was assigned what to do. You see it in verse 14, again through Ananias, where he not only heals Saul and prays God, "If you've been healed, don't be afraid of sharing it. It's not bad news. You can share it again. God heals whenever and however he wants, and he's powerful to do that." And he received his sight. And then you see in Acts chapter 9, where he tells the story again. You see Jesus explaining clearly to Saul that he's to go to the Gentiles, to the kings of the Gentiles, and to the Jews. In Acts 22, he just gets to talk about the Gentiles, and they try to kill him again for it. You see him in Acts 26, where he tells the story again. He says, he adds a little verse that's not in the other testimonies. Sometimes God, the Holy Spirit, leads us to remember certain parts. And he said, "Saul, it hurts to kick against the goats. It hurts to bang your head against the wall." And if you're trying to live a Christian life and you're trying to grow in Christ, but your mouth is sealed to telling other people about Christ, it's just like you banging your head against a wall. You're only going to get so far. And God wants to release in you a freedom to share, just to be who you are, just to tell your story. Because your story may be the key to unlock someone else's heart to know Christ and to be healed and to grow. God has put you where you are and me where I am
to be a light in the context of our culture and the people around us. And Paul, instead of running away from the mob and the culture, went right into the middle of it and told the truth of his story and of Christ. And God has put you where you are for you to tell the truth of where you are in your situation. Ask permission. When God opens a door, only go as far as the permission goes. But you be there and share your story as God rewrites your history and makes it a destiny for someone else in the kingdom of God. Okay? So, a few practical things. Tell the truth. Can we say tell the truth? Jesus said, I am the way, the truth, and the life. So talk about Jesus. Tell the truth and leave the consequences to God. We don't have to change anyone or save anyone or convince anybody. We hope they will be. We pray. We long for them to know Christ. But our job is in love and in peace and in grace to tell the truth and leave the consequences to God. Don't let your unbelief, don't let your insecurity, and don't let someone else's unbelief dissuade you from telling the truth about Jesus. And I know, I hid all my teenage years from people knowing that I was a Christian. They all knew I was a Christian. I mean, you can't hide. What I love to do is I like to make fires, wood fires, okay? And in the summertime, that's my joy. I like to make wood fires. And so I built a fire pit in Utah, and I built one here. And so last night, Trish and I, we had a fire in our fire pit. And I, you know, make the fire, and then we do our s'mores and our marshmallows, and we have a great time. But one thing about fire, if you've been around a wood fire, you're going to get smoke. And smoke smells, right? So if I've been around a fire and there's been smoke, and I built a smokeless fire pit, which is pretty smokeless, pretty good, but there's still smoke, right? And you can't be around a fire and not get that incredibly good smoky smell on you, right? And I could come to church this morning, if I didn't have a shower, I'd still smell like smoke. And you would say, oh, you were around a fire. It's the same for the world with Christians. If you've been around the fire of the Holy Spirit, if you know Jesus Christ as your Lord, if you've been forgiven, if that fire is burning in your heart, I don't care how much you try to hide, they can smell you out. I was sitting in my first year of university and trying to hide, and I was at a table eating, and this guy comes up to me and he says, oh, don't you wish that this bread would just sort of wither up and dry, be driven away like the wind drives the chaff? I say, who is this weirdo? Okay. And he said, or he was trying to speak, you know, Bible things, open up a thing. He knew I was a Christian. I'd never talked to him before, but we smell. Hopefully we smell like Jesus, right, to the world? And so there's no point hiding. And the more our culture goes anti-God and follows satanic things, the more we're going to stand out. And the more people are going to notice. So we need to learn to have our testimony that is there. Because when the opportunity comes, we want to be ready. So witness to what you know. Can we say what we know? What we know. You don't have to share what you don't know, but what you do know. What have you seen? What have you heard? What have you seen of God? And so then in that context, whatever you know, the forgiveness and the love of God can be applied to anybody, any situation, because we're all sinners. We have a common ground with everyone in the world, okay? I was actually really shocked when I announced, Kendall's ordination, and he passed his exam, and we're going to have that. We had a happy dance, and we were all up here happy dancing, and everyone was excited. And then I thought I was upping it another level of joy by announcing that Roe versus Wade had been turned over. I mean, we've been praying for this for our whole lives. Like, we have millions of lives of babies at stake, little ones. And we were just so excited it had been turned and announced, and it was like deadpan. I go, whoa, we have a problem. We have a real spiritual problem. Either the Lord has not
redeemed and covered with his blood the things in the past, or we really don't understand the righteousness in the life of God, who brings forgiveness and power and newness, who makes little children in the womb, and who takes sinners outside of the room and redeems us. We have someone who's risen from the dead. So regardless of whatever we're dealing with, addictions or atheists or people who hate you or they don't even know you, we have the secret weapon of our testimony. It's of the forgiveness. If Jesus can forgive me, a worse sinner than you are, he can forgive you too. And that's the God that we have. And that's our story. So witness to what you know. What you don't know, you leave. Take some salt on the situation just really quickly. I like to think of whenever we open the Word of God, it's like putting salt into our lives. It makes it taste good, and it blesses, and it brings hope, and it brings life. My friend, led him to the Lord and baptized him and married him and ordained him and lots of things, and we're good buddies. And he sent me a video message, and it was him driving in his truck, and he was memorizing, and he was just reciting all of Luke chapter 24, which is on the resurrection of Jesus, the risen Lord. It was incredible. And I was just so encouraged, and I was so blessed just to hear the word recited from his heart. You know, it's a big difference when something's sort of dead as to when it's embodied in a life. And I was so encouraged. And then I felt the Holy Spirit saying, okay, John, that's great. What are you memorizing now? And I said, okay, I got to get back at it, God. Okay, I got to get myself there. So shake some salt. Open up the Word of God. And it may just be reading, it may be encouraging, but have something as part of a marker for your testimony in Scripture. Okay, your testimony is about you apart from Christ. It's about the glory of Christ, and there should be some salt on it, something of the Word of God. And people don't have to know you're using the Word of God. Just use it. It's powerful, whether they know it's from the Bible or not. Okay? And put that in there. If you haven't written out your testimony, it's a good starting point. And Pastor Clive was telling me a story this morning, and we encourage people in Sunday school to write out their testimony. In Ohana Group, if you're not in an Ohana Group, it's a great place to hear other people's testimonies or little short things of what God's been doing. But this one lady had very, very difficult death in her family. One of her family members committed suicide. And there's few things harder to deal with. Why? Where's God? All this stuff. And then she said she went back to her testimony because she's, you know, her family's just devastated. And she started reading her testimony. And as she was reading her testimony, the Holy Spirit was speaking to her. She was actually being comforted by her own testimony for herself. Isn't that neat? So if you can't even tell your testimony to someone else, write out for you. Because it will give you encouragement. And then maybe down the road, God will give you permission to share it in some form with someone else. But put some salt on it and use it. And finally, a testimony is always there to open the door of invitation to the kingdom of heaven. We talk about Jesus because there is an open invitation for anyone, anywhere, anytime to be changed. Anyone. The power of God available right now, wherever you are, wherever you go, to change everything forever. That's what we bring. And that's the reality of the power of the resurrection of Jesus, who has defeated Satan and death itself, and right now comes. Psalm 51. David had committed murder. David had committed adultery. David had had an illegitimate child who died. David was a total spiritual mess. And he writes this psalm, and he says, God, have mercy on me in your unfailing love. And he says,
Lord, let these bones that you've crushed be restored. Lord, don't cast me from your presence. Don't take your Holy Spirit from me. And then in verse 12, this is what he says. This is my prayer for you. I'm going to encourage you. Restore to me the joy of your salvation. You see, when our hearts become calloused and cold toward God, then what happens is our mouths become calloused and we don't share Christ as well. And there is this coldness in our worship, in our prayer, and in our witness. And David says, restore to me the joy of our salvation. When you meet with Jesus, I don't care if it was with a lightning bolt from heaven like Saul and you were blind and made, or whether it was a quiet, peaceful revelation of the Holy Spirit opening up your mind to the truth of Christ. Whether it's your grandmother praying for you who led you to Christ when you were 4 years old, or whether it was someone who on your deathbed comes to you and says, Jesus Christ loves you and will forgive your sin. However you came to Christ, there is a joy of meeting the Almighty God and Savior. So I'm going to pray that God will restore that joy. Okay? It's a lot easier. And then secondly, grant me a willing spirit. Some of you, as I've been speaking, you're just saying, no way, not me, not me, not me. Leave it to Pastor John to share all the testimonies, okay? He's better at it. No, it's you. The best one who can share your story that is needed in the people around you is you. That's why God's put you there. And if you stutter and stammer when you do it, like me, bless you. Because that may be what's needed, because it's not about you having slick words. It's about you pointing to Jesus, who loves and saves. Okay? Restore unto me the joy of my salvation and grant me a willing spirit to sustain me. Then I will teach transgressors your ways and sinners will turn back to you. Save me from blood guilt, O God, the God who saves me. And my tongue will sing of your righteousness. Lord, open my lips. If you want the Lord to put in your mouth something of salvation, of Jesus, and of eternity, I'm going to invite you for me to pray for you. If you want your mouth to be opened and filled with a story of Jesus that he's given you in your life, then I want to release that today in you so that wherever you are, wherever you go, you have the God's secret weapon of the truth of his testimony. So I encourage you, and if that's where you are, and everyone can stay seated, but if you want me to pray for you, because I'm praying for you what I pray for myself all the time. Okay, so this is real personal. If I'm the only one standing, I'll go for it anyway. Okay, but if you want me to pray for you, that God would open your mouth and enable to use you to be a blessing of the mercy of God to other people. And I just want you to stand right now. I'm going to pray for you, okay? Let's pray. So Father, in the name of Jesus, I just pray for these people standing. Lord, I pray that you would take the coal from your altar, just like you did with Isaiah, and touch their lips. Because our lips are so unclean, and our hearts are so unclean, and our minds are so unclean. How can anything good come out of our lips, Lord? I pray, Lord, that you take that coal from the blood of Jesus, and Lord, forgive us. And that you would now give us an anointing of your Spirit to speak about Jesus and our own story. Whatever our past has been, rewrite our history, redeem it, and make it a witness of your love, of your power, and of your grace. And Lord, I pray for each one that's standing that you will give us a chance to, one, ask someone their story, that we would learn to listen before we speak.
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9: God has said, this is not based, the gospel, upon what you do. 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And for that reason, when God says to His people, I will bless my people, I will call my people, I will use my people, that calling is irrevocable.
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0: Dr. Chappell investigates a psalm for a distressed people designed to remind them of the divine promise of God. 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And while you're there, look for Pastor Ryan's book, The Promises of Grace. Dr. Chappell offers a careful look at the beauty of grace and all it brings to believers. Let's hear now from Dr. Brian Chappell as he shares the second half of the lesson, The God Who Covenants.
1: We're now in the fifth book of the Psalms. The Psalms divided into five different books. The fifth book, collected during the time of Israel's exile. They are slaves. They're not singing at the temple anymore. They are imagining days long ago when the festivals allowed them to ascend the Temple Mount and they would sing of the glories of God from whom they turned. And in idolatry now, they are in Babylon remembering Israel. But when they remember a God who is binding himself to them, not on the basis of what they did, but on the basis of the mercy in his own heart. A covenant-keeping God who would not turn because they did not meet the conditions. No, the conditions of the covenant were the grace of God. And for that reason, they could still sing. Let's stand and consider these words of Psalm 132, a psalm for a distressed people who would remember a divine promise. Remember, O Lord, in David's favor, all the hardships he endured, how he swore to the Lord and vowed to the Mighty One of Jacob, I will not enter my house or get into my bed. I will not give sleep to my eyes or slumber to my eyelids until I find a place for the Lord, a dwelling place for the Mighty One of Jacob. A faithful walk, believing that God was not done, was taught to Juliet Lou Waite's family in the unfolding months. After Saigon fell, the family that survived was taken to Guam to await resettlement somewhere. And there, through miraculous steps, they found out that the helicopter that had been blown out of the sky did not have any of their family members. The family was reunited. But in Guam, little provided, a bowl of rice and a carton of milk for a whole family each day. Juliet writes of her mother, she began to share her portion of rice with her ill sister until her mother dropped to 90 pounds in weight. Still waiting. What would happen? They wanted to go to the United States. Some of you will recognize these words. But anti-war and anti-Vietnam sentiment were so strong, nobody wanted the refugees at that time. But she writes, far away, at a small Baptist church in Lafayette, Indiana, some Christians were convinced that God's heart was for those that nobody wanted. And that little church committed to sponsoring a refugee family. They opened their hearts and their homes to this strange family from a strange land that everybody wanted to forget. And in doing so, that church was also on their own faith walk. We believe that God is not done. We believe that he can use us. We believe that God's power and presence are yet at work. He will restore his purposes because he is a covenant-keeping God. What he has promised, he will fulfill. And because we believe that, we have a passion for God who has a passion for his people. And it is that passion that moved that church to provide for people that they did not know, did not deserve the provision, did not in any way qualify for it. That church, that little church in Lafayette, Indiana, believed that Aaron's staff had budded for a reason and that it was still intended to bud for the flourishing to the nations of the mercy of God. What does faithful memory and a faithful walk lead to? It leads to faithful prayer. That's what that passion for God ultimately becomes. It's reflected in verse 8. These people in exile pray, "Arise, O Lord, go to your resting place, you and the ark of your might." We think about that meaning settle down in some way. Go to your resting place. But if God, represented in the ark, would actually rest among the people of God, what would that mean? It would mean the power and the presence of God were yet again in Israel. We pray that too. God, bring your power and your presence here. Rest among us, because we know when you rest among us, we are animated for you. We recognize your power, your presence, and when we do, we have a passion for your purposes. It's verse 9. Let your priests be clothed with righteousness. Let your saints shout for joy. Lord, we want you not just to rest, to be present and powerful among us. Make known your salvation. The priest robes white, showing the purity that the blood would accomplish. God would sanctify and purify a sinful people. Lord, be present among us, powerful among us, and show your righteousness to the nations, so that, verse 10, for the sake of your servant David, do not turn away the face of your anointed. God, don't let your anointed people or your anointed king be put to shame. Don't let their faces be turned away. Lord, provide your rest among your people, your righteousness, but ultimately your rule. God, don't let us be put to shame. Let us believe that you are still working. You still have a purpose for your people. And the reason those people long ago in slavery, or even we this day, would pray for the restoration of the power and purposes of God among us is that we are willing to ask great things of God because we believe he will accomplish great things for his own namesake. My passion is for his passion, and his passion is his salvation for his people. And so we say, God, if this is really what you're doing, if you're not done, if Aaron's staff is intended to bud even yet again, make us a part of it. Come rest here. Come be a part of us. Come, God, make power and presence and salvation known in this place that we might be a part of your great purposes as you intend. And when that passion fills God's people, other people know that passion too. Juliet Lou Waite wrote this about her family. My mother's family knew nothing of Jesus or the church when they lived in Vietnam. But as they were welcomed by this community in Indiana, they were encountering the generosity of God that they had never before witnessed. My mother would say, my country was full of hardness, but in Lafayette, Indiana, we experienced kindness such as we had never known. Despite the fact that my grandfather could not understand the language, he longed to be in church every Sunday. And my aunts and uncles, who were welcomed into the youth group, wanted to come again and again to learn about the Jesus that was in that place. Amazing. That what God is saying to a people, again, who are in slavery, who are destitute, remember my covenant, I remember it. And as you pray to me, I will be powerful and present in your place, and I will bring the budding of the nations to your very doors. You are not out of the game. It's not just for the people in Lafayette, Indiana. It's for the Church of Jesus Christ in Peoria, Illinois, to remember. Our God is a covenant-keeping God. He has planned for his power and presence to be known among the nations, and he is using those who have a passion for him to spread his passion far and wide. He's not done. That's what we do when we read through the scriptures. They are the historical markers that we see on our own life's journey to be reminding, God did wonderful things in that place. Why did he do them? To remind us he can do wonderful things now. as we would yet believe that he is calling to a people, to this people, to us, to yet be his power and presence today for the world around us. Ultimately, we have that passion. When we begin to understand his passion for us, that's the way the gospel works. I don't somehow earn his love. I more and more begin to perceive the amazing magnitude of his grace. And when that magnitude of his grace has captured my heart, I begin to respond in love and affection, because love is far more powerful than greed or guilt. It's my heart responding to the passion of God with passion for God.
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1: Max Lucado talks about God's passion for his people this way. If God had a refrigerator, your picture would be on it. If he had a wallet, your photo would be in it. He sends you flowers every spring, a sunrise in the morning. Whenever you want to talk, he'll listen. He could live anywhere in the universe, but God chose your heart as the place he wants to live. Face it, friend, he's crazy about you. God has a passion for his people. And when I know that, when I experience that, I begin passionate about his purposes. I want others to know it. I want others to feel it and experiencing. That promise is that buoyant aspect of verse 11. God said he would not turn back. Do you capture that? We so often think of the gospel as some kind of a contract, right? You keep up your end, God will keep up his end. It's transactional. But God has just said, no, the gifts and the calling of God are irrevocable. That God has said, this is not based, the gospel, upon what you do. It's based upon his mercy, his heart, not your actions. And for that reason, when God says to his people, I will bless my people, I will call my people, I will use my people, that calling is irrevocable. And because it is irrevocable, it gives us a willingness to stand even when the night looks dark. It gives us a willingness to move forward even when we don't see the purpose. It gives us the willingness to start over again when it seems like what we've done has failed and wasn't making progress fast enough. Why would we keep moving forward? Because God has a passion for his people. And he who will accomplish his purposes is calling us to that very purpose. What is it? Verse 13, the Lord has chosen Zion. He has desired it for his dwelling place. It's just the reminder that God has chosen to make his people his residence. That God inhabits the praise of his people. I love summer sing when people from all over the congregation involve themselves back in the choir. And I think, is it just sentiment? No, it's the truth of Scripture. God inhabits the praise of his people. That when we are praising from the heart, we all feel it. Here's God here in this place. And he knows all our sin and our weakness and the fact that we yawn in the song sometimes. He knows all the messiness and the worst about us. And still, I want to be with you. I want to be in you. I want to put my residence here. And that knowledge of his residence is giving us such a passion for him that we, in all of our weakness and sin, want other people to hear the words. What does a God who wants his residence in you say? Behold, I stand at the door and knock. If any man hear my voice and open the door, I will go into him and dine with him. Why? Because he wants to be in our residence. He wants to be in our place. That's his passion for his people. And when I see it and know it, I want to express what he himself has told me, not just about his residence, but about the rule that he intends for his people. I'm going to look at the last verses of this psalm very quickly, but I just want you to think in your own heart and mind, what do these words mean to you? For the moment, not for other people. What do these words mean for you? Verse 15, God says, I will abundantly bless her, that is Israel, my people. I will abundantly bless her provisions. I will satisfy her poor with bread. I know there's just a physical response, but do you see what God is saying? I will provide for people who cannot provide for themselves. He's making a promise of provision to those who are in slavery and saying, even for the poorest, the most destitute, I'll provide. What if you think there's no right for you to be in God's house? What if you think there's no way you can make up what you have done or has been done to you? God says, I'll make provision for those who cannot provide for themselves. It's my nature. What else does he say as part of this residence that he's establishing among his people? Verse 16, her priest I will clothe with salvation, and her saints will shout for joy. I will provide salvation to slaves. I'm going to provide for the priest again to have ministry to my people, and they will shout for joy. Now, at the time that God is making this known to them, remember, they are enslaved but for their own idolatry. We can be enslaved to idolatry, to pornography, to gaming, to careerism, to all kinds of things that enslave us in the moment. And God is saying, I can provide salvation for slaves. I can provide for those who cannot provide for themselves. I can provide salvation for slaves. What else? Verse 17. I will make a horn to sprout for David. I prepared a lamp for my anointed. Oh boy, that doesn't make sense to us. Listen, if you were in ancient Israel, an animal that had great dignity had the largest horn, right? Whether it's rhinoceros or antelope in the desert. If God says, I will make a horn sprout, it's borrowing from the language of the prophets. I will make again a branch sprout from the root of Jesse. Here's the promise of one who comes, but I'm going to give that root, that sprout, that horn to my people. I will give dignity to the despised. I will give once again significance to those who have lost hope in themselves. Dignity for the destitute. Who is that? My marriage has failed. My family has failed. They kicked me out of the company. Who is it? I have no pride left. God says, I will provide your pride. You will be in my house, and I will be in your heart. I will give you dignity again. Regardless of what has happened, regardless of what has been done. And verse 18, his enemies, that is of the anointed, I will clothe with shame, but on him his crown will shine. What's finally being promised? A crown for the Savior. That the one who comes to rescue will rule. He'll dominate over all the other things. The enemies, the naysayers, the opponents, the people who look down on you, the parents who make fun of you, the child who no longer respects. Listen, somehow God is saying, I will provide dignity and I will ultimately defeat all gods and your enemies by the work of the Savior who will come. It's hard for us to recognize that the one who wears the crown is being declared in the midst of warfare language. He will defeat his enemies. enemies and your enemies for your sake. He will provide for those who cannot provide for themselves. He will provide dignity for the destitute. He will provide salvation for slaves. But ultimately what we're being told is he will fight for you. He is the king. He is the king who knows it all. He knows what's happened and what now needs to happen. And we as a people call upon him. The reason we look at a July where we are talking about a Sunday after a Sunday after a Sunday of evangelism is not just because we want to think about a technique. It's because we want to pray, God, be powerful and present among us. We don't want our past to define us. We want to believe in a God who defines us. It's his covenant keeping. It's not our contract. It's his mercy that we want to move forward. And when we know that he's saying, not only will I provide, I'll fight for you. And I'll fight for those that you love. I'll fight for those who've lost hope in themselves. I am yours. I'm your deliverer. I'm your savior. And I will fight for you. What difference does it make? I want to go forward now. I want others to know, and I want them to know deep down of the God who knows the worst about them and still says, I will fight for you. It makes difference in their lives, and we must know that. 2 weeks ago, I spent time with a friend in another state that I've known for a few years, and I'm not going to tell you his real name. He spends most of his life now in his non-working hours working with those who are addicted to drugs of various sorts. And the reason he's so good at it is that he was an addict for a long time. And I asked him just this last time, I said to him, Nikki, not his name, Nikki, what finally got you out of that life? I mean, so many rehab clinics, so many 12-step, what finally happened? He said, Brian, I finally met somebody who would fight for me. I met a man who in the name of Jesus said, you call me any time of day or night. Whatever you need, you come. I will come and I will fight for you. And he did. He didn't just fight my dealers. He fought my personal demons. He fought past my own betrayal. He just kept fighting for me. And it was knowing that there was someone who would fight for me that made me ultimately live for Jesus. What kind of a church do we want to be? I hope we're the church that says, God doesn't love me because we've gotten good enough or you've gotten good enough. God loves me because of his mercy. He is a covenant-keeping God. And when I know that, I want his passion for me to become my passion for his purposes. And I want his people to know, listen, you're destitute, he can give you dignity again. You're a slave to whatever, he can give you salvation. But most of all, I want you to know, he'll fight for you. This God will fight heaven and earth, the demons, and all that must be fought, that God might rule and reign in your heart and you would know his peace, because he is the God of the covenant.
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12: 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Welcome to Living Waters, the radio ministry of God's Life Christian Church that offers the refreshing truth of God's Word, where scriptures are taught without apology or compromise. 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

0: One of the greatest struggles in the lives of many believers is that we often live as though we are always on the defensive. It can seem as though we are constantly reacting to what the devil is doing in our lives, rather than advancing in the power and authority Christ has given to us. But it should be the other way around. The devil ought to be responding to how we're living in Christ. We're called to live actively and intentionally, obeying God, sharing the gospel, studying the word, praying faithfully, loving one another, and serving both God and people. When we live this way, our lives become a clear threat to the kingdom of darkness. Holy living is not passive living, it is offensive living. Join Bishop Bethan now as he shares these valuable truths from the Word of God with this message on Holy Living is Staying on Offense.
1: In our life. Today we want to talk about holy living is staying on the offense. Holy living is staying on the offense. Now, when I say on offense, I'm not talking about living holy is being offended, but I'm talking about living holy is living in a way that we know that we are winning. Amen. Hallelujah. And one of our reference texts, or one of the texts that we're going to be using, is Romans, the 8th chapter. And we want to look at verse 37 and 38. Hallelujah. Hallelujah. In Romans, the 8th chapter, verse 37 and through 39, amen, it reads, "Ye are God's little," I'm sorry, "nay, in all these things we are what? More than conquerors through him that loved us. For I am persuaded that neither death, nor life, nor angel, nor principalities, nor powers, nor anything present, nor things to come, nor height, nor depth, nor any other creature shall be able to separate us from the love of God, which is in Christ Jesus." Hallelujah. Amen. Hallelujah. And then in 1 John, amen, the 4th chapter, if you would look in the 4th verse, it reads, "Ye are of God, little children, and have overcome them, because greater is he that is in you than he that is in the world." I believe one of the greater problems, I'm not saying the greatest problem, but I believe one of the greatest problems in the life of many Christians is that we often live as though we are always on the defense. It seems that we are always reacting or responding to what the devil is doing in our life. However, but the devil should be the one reacting or responding to what we are doing with our relationship with God. We should be living in such a way. We should be obeying God's word in such a way. We should be evangelizing the lost in such a way. We should be studying our Bible in such a way. We should be praying without ceasing. Amen. In such a way. We should be loving one another, and we should be serving God and his people in such a way that the devil feel threatened by our life and our relationship with God. It should be the devil should be the one that should be always responding or reacting to our relationship with God, not us always responding to his attacks and this attack and that attack. Amen. But it seems that most Christians spend their life on the defense as opposed to being on the offense. Amen. In sports, the team or the person on the offense is the one who is always in position to win. If you look at any sports, the one on the defense is the one that's trying to hinder or stop the one on the offense from scoring or winning. And so as Christians, we have to live on the offense. And the only way that we can do that is that we're going to have to be pursuing a holy life. So as I said, in sports, the team or the person on the offense is the one who is always in position to win. As Christians, we have been positioned to always be on the offense in our spiritual life. when it comes to dealing with the devil. When it comes to dealing with the devil, we have the greater one, as we read, we have the greater one in us. And we also read that we are more than conquerors, not conquerors. We are more than conquerors. So Christians, we have been positioned to always be on the offense. Amen. Holy living is the one thing that help us to live this life, because when we live holy, we stay in on the offense. When we're living holy, we're not reacting to the devil. The devil is reacting to our life. He's reacting to our life. He's reacting, amen, glory to God, to the way that we obey God. He's reacting to the way that we're living. He's reacting to us evangelizing the lost. And he's reacting to us studying our Bible with the intent to do. He's reacting, amen, glory to God, to our prayer life and how we love other people. Amen. So we should keep him reacting instead of him setting the pace of how we should live. We should be letting him know, amen, this is how we are living. Amen. And you're just going to have to accept it, because I've been told and commanded by my Father to be holy, for he is holy. Hallelujah. Amen. Hallelujah. So when we are living holy, holy living is offensive living. We are living, amen, glory to God. It means that we are living in such a way that the enemy knows that we are a threat to his kingdom. The devil, we should be living where when we wake up, the devil say, uh-oh, we are in trouble. Hallelujah. We are in trouble. We want to put the devil on notice every day that God give us. When we wake up in the morning, we want to put the devil on notice. Whether we say it in our words or we begin to say it in our life, we want to put him on notice with every day that God allow us to see. So holy living mean walking like someone who knows the outcome already. See, when we're living a holy life, we know that we got the greater one in us. And we know that no matter what the devil bring our way, amen, hallelujah, we know that it's going to work together for our good. Even though it may not feel good, it may not look good, it may not seem good, but we already know the outcome. We know that, glory to God, if we continue to live holy, if we continue to let the Holy Spirit cause us to live in a way that God wants us to live, we can rejoice and know that, listen, this don't feel good. I don't like the way it's being done. I don't like what I'm going through, but I know this, that it's going to work together for my good. Or should I say, it is working together for my good. See, we're the one on offense. We're the overcomers. The overcomers overcome all Satan send their way. Overcomers are the one that always win, who keep a victorious posture. The overcomer is always conscious that they are in a victorious position. So we are the overcomers. And that is why when we as Christians live holy, we are always on the offense. We will always be ready for whatever thing the devil bring to our life. We will be ready to give account and ready to show him that the greater one lives in us. Hallelujah. Amen. So when we think of being on the offense, amen, it means that we believe God. One of the things that will help a person live on the offense is that they must believe God. Hallelujah. So see, what happened is when we believe God about what he says about us and about who he say that we are, then we will be able to be on the offense at all times. Amen. We will stay on the offense, and glory to God, we will be a people who put the devil to flight in our life over and over and over again. He will come, but he won't find nothing in us. So why are we able to be overcomers? Hallelujah. Because our life is not, amen, a life that is overcome by the persecution of the devil. No, we're the opposite. We live a life that overcomes persecution. So we're not overcome by what the devil is doing. We overcome what the devil is doing. Why? Because we have the greater one in us. Hallelujah. See, God never calls call us to live in a reactive way. He didn't call us to be always reacting to the devil. No, he called us to live victorious. In other words, he called us to live a life that the devil have to constantly make adjustments to try to figure out how he can persecute us, how he can stop our testimony, how he can slow us down, how can he negatively affect our relationship with God. But I need you to know that glory to God, the greater one lives in us. Hallelujah. So the devil should never be the one to set the pace in our life. And in a lot of people's life, he does. He set the pace in some people's life. But for the Christian, when we are pursuing a holy life, amen, glory to God, he should not be the one setting the pace for our life. He should be the one responding to what God is doing in and through us. Satan shall always be trying to figure out how to stop our walk with God, our relationship with God, our testimony. He should be the one on defense trying to figure out how to stop us from winning. Hallelujah. But whenever we pursue a holy life, he really is wasting his time because he don't understand. We're not looking at what he's doing. We know that he's more focused on what we are doing. So instead of us being on the defense, amen, we stay on the offense. It's like, yeah, I'm gonna pray in spite of this. You sent this persecution, I'm gonna pray. You sent this persecution, I'm gonna pray the Lord. You sent this persecution, I'm gonna love, amen, in spite of. Yeah, you caused this person to treat me this particular way, I'm gonna love them regardless of what you do, Satan. Glory to God, because I've already won. I got the greater one in me, and greater is he that is in me than whatever you're sending my way and whoever you're sending my way. I got the greater one in me. I can love them when I should be upset at them. Hallelujah. Thank you, Jesus. Amen.
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1: Hallelujah. Glory to God. And so Satan should be always trying to figure out how he can stop us. Amen. Why? We are positioned on offense when it come to our joy. He can't do nothing with our joy. We are positioned on offense when it come to our peace. He can't do nothing against that. We are positioned on offense when it come to our obedience to God. There's nothing he can do when we obey in God. We are positioned on offense when it come to our resistance to temptation. The Bible says, resist the devil and he will flee. When we are on offense, hallelujah, glory to God, when we're living a holy life, it positions us, amen, to be able to resist temptation. We are positioned on offense when it comes to our trusting God. Hallelujah. Whenever we're living a holy life, we will trust God. Remember I said earlier about believing God. See, we are positioned on offense when it comes to believing who we are in Christ. As I said earlier, one of the bigger things, amen, that helps us, glory to God, is when we believe who God say that we are. When we believe God, hallelujah, when we believe God, then it's kind of hard for the devil to get us to believe anything else. Amen. Because what God says about us is who we really are. And so it becomes somewhat of a challenge for the devil, amen, to call the child of God to be reacting to him when they just say the only reaction that we have to the devil when he comes is, is not today, Satan. I'm not feeling that. I'm not feeling that today. I'm not moved by that today. Hallelujah. I'm not moved by that today. I'm moved by the Holy Spirit, and that's the only moving parts, glory to God, that is working here. I'm moved by the Holy Spirit because I know that I am more than a conqueror. I said, I know that I'm more than a conqueror. Say that with me. I know that I am more than a conqueror. Amen. Hallelujah. Through him that love us. Amen. So when we look at Romans 8:37, where it says, nay, in all things, we are more than conquerors through him that love us. Notice he did not say we might be conquerors. No, he didn't say we might be conquerors. He said we are more than conquerors. That means we are not barely surviving. It means we are not just holding on until Jesus come. No, we are already victorious in Christ. Amen. So a conqueror win, amen, every battle. So no matter what the enemy send our way, we already know the outcome. We know that we are going to win. Amen. As long as we are pursuing a holy life. But it says that we are more than conquerors, meaning that the victory is so complete that the battle cannot in any wise hinder us or delay us or cause us to doubt God in any wise. Amen. Glory to God. It means that, glory to God, we can't be destroyed. It means that the enemy attacks don't define us. Amen. Or the enemy attacks don't defeat us. Hallelujah. Glory to God. As more than a conqueror, we can't be destroyed. We can't be defined by what he says. He's not setting the pace. Amen. Glory to God. Hallelujah. And we can't be defeated. Amen. So living holy means walking like someone who knows the outcome already. See, we do not fight for victory. We have the victory. Hallelujah. Glory to God. We're fighting as someone who knows that they are already victorious. We're fighting as someone that knows, regardless of the circumstance or what I can feel or see, no matter what the enemy send at me, no matter, glory to God, how he tried to attack my mind, I know that I got the victory. I know that the greater one is in me to give me what I need. Amen. To still be able to say, I still have joy. After all I've been through, I still have joy. Hallelujah. Glory to God. And we are also able to say, glory to God, through it all, I've learned to trust in Jesus. I've learned to trust in God through all that the enemy sent our way, through all that the devil sent our way. We know that I trust in Jesus. Hallelujah. I trust in the Lord of Lords and the King of Kings. Why? Because greater is he that is in me. Hallelujah. Glory to God. And John, the first chapter of John at about the fourth verse. Amen. First chapter of John about the fourth verse. It should be in your bulletins. Amen. The Bible says, ye are of God, little children, and have what? Overcome. We have overcome, amen, them. Because what? Why? Greater is he that is in us or in you than he that is in the world. Hallelujah. We got the greater one. Sometimes we forget that. We forget that the greater one is in us. And so this is when the devil get us to be focused on what he's doing. He get us to start thinking that, glory to God, that somebody is against us, that people are against us. He get us to act ungodly, unseemly. Amen. He get us to get mad over every little thing. He get us to get upset over every little thing. He gets us to lose our joy and our peace. Glory to God, is because we forget. Remember, I said in a few messages ago, the only time that Christians sin is when they forget. Hallelujah. Forgetfulness is the devil's secret weapon. If he can get you and I to forget who we are, then he can tell us who we are. If he can forget, he can get us to forget who we are, then he can tell us who we are. If he can get us to forget that the greater one living in us, then he will be able to present himself as the greater one over us. Amen. Hallelujah. So we've got to always remember that we are the overcomers. Amen. So this is a powerful reminder that the Christian, the believer, that we carry divine power on the inside, which is the Holy Spirit. So the Holy Spirit in us is greater than every demonic force, every temptation, every lie, and every attack from the devil. If greater is he that is in us, then we should not live intimidated by the devil. We should not be always thinking that God is against us. You know how we can be sometime, amen, glory to God. And when things are not going good, we can be like, oh Lord, I thought the Lord loved me. You know, or other people say, well, I thought you were saved, but why are you going through A, B, C, and D? Glory to God. And you can look to the hill, say, from which cometh your help cometh from the Lord, and say, I have the greater one in me. This is designed to make me a better person. This is designed to enable my relationship with the Lord. Amen. This is designed to cause me to shine my light in a dark world. Hallelujah. So if the greater one is if greater is he that is in us, then we should not live intimidated by the devil. As I said, we should not live fearful. We should not live weak. We should not live like we are powerless. We should live with confidence in the presence and the power of God. Amen. In and through our life. The enemy may come against us, but he is not greater than the greater one who live in us. Hallelujah. He's not greater than the greatest one that live in us. Hallelujah. Glory to God. Amen. In James, the fourth chapter, around the seventh verse, it also shows us how we are to keep this mindset. Amen. We are to live holy. And the way that we live holy, in James, the fourth chapter, about the seventh and the eighth verse, James 4, 7 and 8. Amen. It reads, submit yourself therefore to God, and do what? Resist the devil, and he will what? Flee from you. It says, draw nigh to God, and he will draw nigh to you. Cleanse your hands, ye sinners, and purify your heart, ye double-minded. Hallelujah. And it says that, glory to God, if we submit ourselves to God, if we draw nigh to him, well, we submit ourselves to God, and because we submitted to God, we will resist the devil, and as we resist him, he will flee. Amen. And then when we, glory to God, see that, we should be drawing nigh to God. Notice the order. Submit to God, resist the devil, draw near to God. We cannot stay on the offense in our own strength. Offense begins with surrender for the Christian. The more submitted we are to God, the more effective we are in resisting the enemy. A Christian who is fully committed or submitted to God become dangerous to hell. A person who is fully submitted to God is a danger. It's a danger to hell. Why? Because a surrendered life becomes a spiritual force. The devil cannot stand. He's never been able to stand against a life that is fully yielded to God. Because when we are fully living, yielded to God, we are pursuing a holy life.
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3: This is Hugh Hewitt for townhall.com. President Trump was a guest on my program last week. He put the number of Iranians massacred by the regime over 2 days in January at 52,000. So we know the ruthlessness of the men in charge in Iran. In light of that, it is entirely understandable that the Iranian people are reticent to take to the streets again. And this has become clear. The current public faces of the Rump regime in Iran don't have any authority over the killers with the guns. Eli Lake is among the most respected national security reporters in the United States. He explained to me last week how the history of regime collapses tell us we ought to be watching for splits within the ranks of those men with guns. 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Watch closely. 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
13: The Holy Spirit doesn't just come to anoint preachers and missionaries and Christian workers to do the work of God. 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If I am going to be able to love someone, if I'm going to be able to love them the way God wants them to be loved and to receive their love the way God wants me to be able to receive it, then I must have the Holy Spirit living in my life, working through me, doing His work.
14: 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But if we don't know where to find its true source, all efforts to fill that inner craving will end in disappointment. Today's message on In Touch, the teaching ministry of Dr. Charles Stanley, explains that God intends for the fountain of His unconditional love to flow through every believer to those around them. Our series, Liberated to Love, continues.
13: Of all the emotions that a person can experience, what is the most important one of all? It is love. It is the superlative of all emotions. There is no emotion that you and I experience that even begins to compare with the importance of the emotion of love. For example, when you and I go to heaven, we're not going to need any hope because it'll all be completed. We won't need any faith, it'll all be finished. But love we're going to take with us. That's the one emotion we are going to enter into heaven with. And that's what I want to talk about in this message entitled, The Lessons of Love. And I want you to turn, if you will, to 1 Corinthians chapter 13. Now, you'll find it between chapter 12 that has to do with spiritual gifts, and chapter 14

0: that has to do with one specific gift, and that is the gift of tongues. And the reason Paul is writing this is simply this, that those Corinthian Christians had put far more emphasis on the gifts of the Spirit than they had the fruit of the Spirit. And so if you'll notice what he says as he begins, he says, if I speak with the tongues of men and of angels, but do not have love, I become a noisy gong or a clanging cymbal. And if I have the gift of prophecy and know all mysteries and all knowledge, and if I have all faith so as to remove mountains, but do not have love, he says, I am nothing. And if I give all of my possessions to feed the poor, and if I deliver my body to be burned, but do not have love, it profits me nothing. Now, what I would like to do in this passage and in this message is to talk about, to discuss the three lessons of love. And I certainly hope you'll be wise enough to jot them down. The first lesson I want us to look at concerning love is this. To live life without learning to love God and learning to love others is to miss the very point of living. To live our life without learning to love God and love others is to miss the very reason for living. Now, if you recall in the 22nd chapter of Matthew, what Jesus said, you recall they were asking him about what is the greatest commandment. And he said, here's the greatest one. You shall love the Lord your God with all your heart and with all your soul and with all your mind. This is the great and foremost commandment. The second is like it. You shall love your neighbor as yourself. Now, Jesus said, of all the commandments there are, he said, the most important commandment deals with love. It deals with our relationship to the Father, loving God, and it deals with our relationship to other people. So, the scripture says in this passage that Jesus said that the most important commandment of all is the commandment that deals with love. You would think, well, the most important commandment ought to be faith and things like that. He says it's love. You'll recall he said, this is the way to his disciples. This is the way I want everybody to know who you are. I want them to know that you're one of my followers, not by your great faith, not by your ability to speak and so forth. He says, the way I want them to know you is I want them to be able to detect within you this sense of love that you've learned to love the Father and you've learned to love them. I want them to see that you are one of my followers because love is just flowing out of you. And so, it's very easy to understand that according to the scripture, that superlative, supreme, greater than all the other qualities, what he's looking for in your life and my life is the spirit of love, actions of love, demonstration, expression of love. Well, how am I going to be able to love God, whom I do not know? And how am I going to be able to love others oftentimes when there is conflict between what we think and how we feel and our personalities don't mesh? So God has taken care of that. And you'll recall the Bible says that you and I, when we were saved, we were born again. He said to Nicodemus, except a man be born again, he cannot see the kingdom of God. He won't understand what it's all about, nor will he enter into it. And so the new birth experience is what takes place when you and I say to the Father, I do believe that Jesus Christ died for my sins. I do confess that I'm a sinner. I do receive him as by faith as my personal Savior. The moment we do that, the Bible says we're born again. Now, what is it that's born again? We receive a brand new spirit. He says, therefore, if any man be in Christ, he's a brand new creation. Old things have passed away, and behold, everything has become new. Well, what became new? One of the things that became new was my capacity to understand and to know God and to love God. You see, apart from that, he says, you and I were dead in trespasses and sins, dominated by I want and I will, controlled by self-will, selfishness and self-centeredness and pride and arrogance and all the rest. In order for God to make it possible for me to live out my life, and if you to live out your life to do the very thing he wants us to do, and that's to learn to love him and to learn to love others, he had to do something dramatic in your life and mine. He had to bring about a new birth experience that gave us a new spirit and a new potential to love and to be loved by others. That's what God wants for all of us. Above all else, he wants us to learn to love him, and he wants us to learn how to be loved in return. And so when we come to this 13th chapter and we see that he says it is preeminent above all things, we know that love is extremely important. But lesson number two is this, and that is that genuine love flows from God who dwells within us. Genuine love has as its source God who dwells within us. All other love is imperfect. All the love that flows through you and me to other people comes through our personality and our fleshly experience. But perfect love comes from God. And when the Lord Jesus Christ came into your life and my life, what did He do? He came into your life and my life and established Himself, and He is the source of love that flows from you and me. There is a fleshly love that the unbeliever can experience to some degree. It may be phileo, kind of an affection towards someone, but only those who know Christ as their Savior, only those in whom God is dwelling, can the love of God flow through them. This is why the ministry of the Holy Spirit is so absolutely essential in every single solitary aspect of our life. The Holy Spirit doesn't just come to anoint preachers and missionaries and Christian workers to do the work of God. The Holy Spirit indwells every single believer to enable you and me to do those simple little things that we think are simple but are so absolutely essential to our becoming the person God wants us to be. If I am going to be able to love someone, if I'm going to be able to love them the way God wants them to be loved and to receive their love the way God wants me to be able to receive it, then I must have the Holy Spirit living in my life, working through me, doing His work. That is what He's up to. He is conforming you and me into the likeness of Christ. He says that's what He predestined would happen to us. That is the work of the Holy Spirit. So He says the fruit of the Spirit. He didn't say the fruit of the Christian, but He says the fruit of the Holy Spirit. What does that mean? He says, for example, I am the vine, you are the branch. The branch is abiding in the vine. The sap that flows in the vine flows in the branch. And the luscious grapes out here on the branch, on the vine, out here on the branch hanging there, how are they produced? The branch didn't produce the grapes. It was the sap that runs in the vine running in the branch. That's like the Spirit of God. He says, I am the vine, you're the branch. That is, we as believers are the branch. And it is the Spirit of God flowing through us that expresses that wonderful love of God in our hearts. That's why lesson number two is, genuine love is the love of God flowing through us. It has God as its source. It isn't what I can conjure up and what I can make myself think about someone else. It is God flowing through us, loving through us. God is the source of that love. And so we said lesson number one is this, and that is to go through life, to live our lives without learning to love the Father, to love the Lord Jesus Christ and His Spirit, and learn to love others, we'd miss the whole point of living. And genuine love has God as its source. That is God who dwells within us. And so then we come to the third lesson, and then we come to 1 Corinthians chapter 13. Because in this third lesson, the lesson is simple but as profound, I think, as the others. And that is simply this, that life without love is empty and meaningless. No matter how gifted you may be, and no matter how strong and powerful you may be, and what you may be able to accomplish in life, and no matter what you're willing to give away in life, life is empty and meaningless, no matter what, apart from love. Now listen to what the Apostle Paul said in this passage of Scripture. Very significant what he said here. Look, if you will, in chapter 13 now, verse 1. He said, now, remembering that what he's doing, he's talking about the preeminence of love. Before he says, here's what it does, here's how love acts, he says, it's superlative. It is distinguished above all other emotions. It is at the pinnacle and the peak of them all. Now, with that in mind, what he does here, he gives us five, he compares the infinite value of love to five very finite, important things. They were important to the days in which Paul wrote, and they are important to us today. So let's begin with number one, because he says, first of all, let's compare love with the ability to communicate. Now watch this. If I speak with the tongues of men and of angels, but do not have love, I become a noisy gong or a clanging cymbal. Now the best way for me to express that is to say it this way. Suppose I said to you, I love you. And I don't really understand what love is, and I don't mean it. He says, this is what it's like. He says, this is what it's like. Now, let me ask you a question. What did you get out of that? You didn't get anything. All you heard was noise. He says, a lot of people who think they're loving, all they're doing is making a noise. When they say, I love you, they're just making a noise. You know why? They don't love God. So therefore, they don't have the capacity to really love you. And when they say, oh yes, I feel love, but without God, they don't really have the capacity to genuinely feel that. So what he's saying is that people who say that they love, who put their emphasis on their ability to communicate, he says, they don't know what love's all about. For example, if I really and truly love you, I'm going to speak the truth. Sometimes it's going to be like velvet. It's going to be smooth and gentle and soft, and you're going to love it. Sometimes if I love you, it's going to be like steel and sandpaper, and you're not going to like it. But if I speak the truth, it'll be velvet sometime and steel and like sandpaper at other times. That's why a parent, if you love your children, the Bible says that you will discipline them when they need discipline. Because love not only is velvet, it's also like sandpaper. And so he says far more important than the ability to speak is love. It is what comes through the heart, not just what comes through the mouth. Because listen, you cannot camouflage what comes through the mouth with something that is not genuine, true, real love. There's, a person has any discernment at all knows when there's love, then there's no love. Fake, counterfeit. So he says far more important than any kind of gifts that you and I have is our capacity to express love. Then if you'll notice what he says, and if I have the gift of prophecy and know all mysteries and all knowledge. He says, for example, when a person is genuinely speaking in love, it registers in your heart. When it's not spoken in love, it doesn't. So he says, all the Bible teaching, all the preaching, all the Sunday school teaching, all these things we're doing, whether it's singing or whatever it may be, he says, if it's not motivated by love, he said, it has no value. It's just noise. He says, like clanging of pans and beating of cymbals. He says, it's meaningless. It doesn't have any effect. Then notice what he said. He said, and if I have all faith so as to remove mountains but do not have love, I'm nothing. You know, if somebody said, what do you want from God above everything else? Well, I could talk about an intimate relationship with him, but somewhere real close to the top, I'd say mountain-moving faith. Mountain-moving faith. Well, you know what he said? He said, that's real good. But you know what he said? He said, even superior, distinguished even above mountain-moving faith, by which you in your work or I in the ministry, God would be able to accomplish great feats through all of us, whatever we're doing. He said, far more important than that is your capacity to love the Father and to love someone else. God places that even above faith. He says, so if you're just speaking and you're eloquent, but without love, he says, it's meaningless. He said, you can have all kinds of knowledge and understand all kinds of scriptural things and have this mountain-moving faith. He says, that doesn't mean anything. That's nothing. Then if you'll notice what he said in verse 3, he says, and if I give all of my possessions to feed the poor. Now, people give for lots of different reasons. Some people give, for example, because they genuinely love people. But others give because of taxes. They give because they believe in a cause. They believe because there's a need. They give because of somebody compels them to do so. And they give because it makes them feel good. You know what he said? He said, if my giving is not motivated by my love for the Father and those to whom I give, he says, in the judgment seat of Christ, when he looks at the tally of our good deeds, he says, there'll be a blank space. It won't even be on the tally. It's not even going to be there. He says, because it profits me nothing. Notice he didn't say it profits me some things. He says it profits me nothing. Listen, if it profits me nothing, it profits me nothing in the eyes of God. And then Paul uses an extreme example. Here's what he says. He says, even if I give my body to be burned, but do not have love, it profits me nothing. That is, a person can make the ultimate sacrifice for a cause to get their name in history, whatever it may be. He says, it's not even on the register. It's not even on the tally sheet. It profits us absolutely nothing unless it is motivated by genuine love for God and motivated by love of others. There are people who sacrifice their life in genuine love for God, genuine love for others. That's on the tally sheet big. Greater love has no man than this, he said, than one lay down his life for his friends. Even greater than that is that God laid down the life of his Son for all of us who were sinners. He says, while you and I were sinners, Christ died for those of us, the ungodly. Now, what is Paul saying in all this? That the most important thing in life is love. He says, to live your life without learning to love God and to learn to love others, you miss the point of living. That genuine love has God as its source, God who dwells within us. It is there. That life without love, he says, life without love, no matter how gifted you may be, no matter how successful you may be because of your faith, no matter what you give away, and no matter what you're willing to sacrifice, he says it's meaningless, it's worthless, it's empty, it's hollow, it's profitless, it's of no value. You know why? Because God places such high value on love. Think about this. Can you put your finger on somebody out there that you can honestly say, I love you unselfishly, willing to serve you, willing to sacrifice for you, willing to be used of God to build you up, to become the person that God wants you to be, and to achieve the goals that God wants you to achieve in your life, to help you to do all of that? If not, more than likely, you have never experienced that intimate, loving relationship that God wants you to experience. Friend, listen. I don't believe there's anything in life to equal that. And when I think about children who will grow up and never experience that, husbands and wives who live together all of their life and die married, but never having experienced that kind of wonderful love which God has provided, what a terrible way to live. Paul said it's empty, hollow, meaningless, and profitless. And I think there's so many people who think that they're loved, but if they ever got into a real, genuine, loving relationship, they'd realize that they had felt before, like a peanut hull, just a hull, something big was missing. And once they learned to love that way, and once they began to experience someone really, genuinely loving them with agape love, sacrificial, serving love, I believe that person would think, for the first time in their life, I have suddenly begun to live. And you know what the truth is? You would have. That's what love's all about. And he says, of all the emotions that you and I can experience in life, that is the pinnacle of them all.
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1: 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The Holy Spirit is a believer's instructor, and one of his greatest lessons is how to love. Here's a moment with Charles Stanley.
0: Now, what is the work of the Holy Spirit? The Bible says that the Lord Jesus sent him in order to do what? To enable you and me to become the persons God wants us to be and to achieve the goals that God has set for our life, so that no person can become nor achieve what God has set for them apart from their absolute total dependence upon the Holy Spirit, who is God living on the inside of us. What is the ministry of the Holy Spirit? To teach me how to allow the Holy Spirit, who is living within me, to allow Him to express that divine godly love toward the Father and toward others. It isn't that I'm pumping love up. It is the work of the Spirit. It is the flow of the Spirit. The Spirit of God is flowing through us. You see, if you have to pump up love, it's not real. And that's what the world has to do. They have to pump it up. And you see, their love is counterfeit and fake. It is the work of the Holy Spirit. It is the flowing of the Spirit of God through us.
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0: Aloha. Welcome to A Chosen Generation with Daryl Skinner, pastor of Calvary Chapel, Pearl Harbor. In Paul's letter to the Romans, he rejoices in the gospel of Jesus Christ, saying, "For I am not ashamed of the gospel of Christ, for it is the power of God to salvation for everyone who believes." We'll dive deep in the wonders of God's amazing mercy and grace as Pastor Daryl Skinner teaches from the book of Romans, next on A Chosen Generation.
1: Open your Bibles to Romans 5. As I said, I'd like to talk to you today about the ultimate peace treaty. It is a peace treaty that has been given to us by our Lord Jesus Christ, by Him going to the cross for our sins. Today we receive three articles of peace in chapter 5. Three articles of peace in chapter 5. Article 1, we have peace with God through our Lord Jesus Christ, verses 1 through 11. Article 2, we have Jesus Christ is our peace in verses 12 to 17. And then Article 3, this is an eternal peace treaty, verses 18 to 21. So let's begin Article 1, peace with God through our Lord Jesus Christ, verses 1 through 11 in Romans chapter 5, the ultimate peace treaty. Paul writes for us, "Therefore, having been justified by faith, we have peace with God through our Lord Jesus Christ." Now, when we have a therefore, since we've studied chapter 4 last week, we need to study chapter 5 this week. We need to go back just a little bit for chapter 4 where it says therefore. Therefore what? Well, let's back up to where we find ourselves in verse 20 of chapter 4. "He did not waver at the promise of God through unbelief, but was strengthened in faith, giving glory to God, and being fully convinced that what he had promised, he was able to perform. And therefore it was accounted to him for righteousness," speaking of Abraham and so forth, "counted him for righteousness." Then he says, "That was not written for his sake alone, that it was imputed to him, but also for us," us believers today, us Christians. "It shall be imputed to us who believe in him who raised up Jesus, our Lord, from the dead." We believe in God, we believe in the promises of God, and we believe that Jesus died on the cross for our sins and he was raised on the third day for our salvation. "Who was delivered up because of our offenses and was raised because of our justification," chapter 5, verse 1. "Therefore, having been justified by faith, we have peace with God through our Lord Jesus Christ, through whom also we have access by faith into this grace in which we stand and rejoice in hope of the glory of God." In verses 1 and 2, the Bible declares that humanity is at war with God, but God has offered us a peace treaty through his son, Jesus Christ. Tragically, we took the Prince of Peace and nailed him to the cross. Think about these following passages in regards to our relationship with our Heavenly Father, who is holy and righteous in all his ways, and we are not. The Bible declares that for all have sinned and fallen short of the glory of God. The Bible declares there's none righteous, no, not one. We read in John 3:19, it says this, "And this is the condemnation, that the light has come into the world and men loved darkness rather than light because their deeds were evil." We have all loved darkness rather than light. We've all loved unrighteousness instead of righteousness. We have all loved ungodliness instead of godliness because their deeds, our deeds, were evil. In James 4:4, we read the following, "Do you not know that friendship with the world is enmity with God? Whoever therefore wants to be a friend of the world makes himself an enemy of God." It's important that as we grew up in this world, we lived for the world and for its world's pleasures and for its world's sins, that we are an enemy of God. The Bible declares in 1 John that you're either a child of the devil or you're a child of God. Each of us have been a child of the devil. You may not have thought so. Growing up, I didn't think I was worshiping the devil, but his character was in me. He sinned from the beginning, Jesus says. He was a liar from the beginning. He was a murderer from the beginning. His character is in nature, is in our hearts, in our lives, and thus we live accordingly for sin, for self-righteousness, for ungodliness and unrighteousness, yes. In Ephesians 5, 5 through 7, it says, "For this you know, that no fornicator, unclean person, nor covetous man who is an idolater has any inheritance in the kingdom of Christ and God." Now listen to this. They have no inheritance in the kingdom of Christ and God. He says, let no one deceive you with empty words, for because of these things, the wrath of God comes upon the sons of disobedience. Therefore, do not be partakers with them. The Bible says the wrath of God comes upon the sons of disobedience. Have we not all been sons of disobedience at one time? Now, thank goodness there's people out here that came to Christ as children. That was an awesome thing. They continue to live for him and serve him and honor him. Their sins are forgiven. It doesn't mean they're perfect people. That means they're sinners saved by the grace of God, but they made a decision at a very young age, which is a marvelous thing. I know I did not make that decision until I was 21 years old, and I did a lot of sinning as I grew up, and as a high schooler, and as a college student, and so forth, a lot of sinning. Now, I still sin, but it's not the old practicing of sin that I used to practice way back when. Our lives have been changed by the power of the Holy Spirit. We get evil thoughts, we say wrong things, we have wrong actions in the Christian life, but we correct them because we're convicted by the power of the Holy Spirit and the Word of God through our Lord Jesus. Amen? Now, it's important to realize that in 1 John 3:8, we also read, he who sins is of the devil, for the devil is sinned from the beginning. For this purpose, the Son of God was manifested, that he might destroy the works of the devil. He will destroy the works of the devil in this world and destroy the works of the devil in our personal lives, because greater is he that is in us than he that is of this world, which is the devil and our flesh. Jesus is greater by the power of the Holy Spirit. He changes us from the inside out. It's a beautiful, marvelous thing. Listen to Paul the Apostle in Colossians 1:19-23. He says, for it pleased the Father that in him all the fullness, that all the fullness should dwell, and by him to reconcile all things to himself, by him whether things on earth or things in heaven, having made peace through the blood of his cross. Having made peace through the blood of his cross, very important. And you who were once alienated and enemies in your mind by wicked works, that's why we're sinners, living for sin. He says, and you who were once alienated and enemies in your mind by wicked works, yet now he is reconciled in the body of his flesh through death, to present you holy and blameless and above reproach in his sight. If indeed you continue in the faith, grounded and steadfast, and are not moved away from the hope of the gospel which you heard, which was preached to every creature under heaven, which I, Paul, became a minister. This is a powerful passage there in Colossians, saying that he is now presenting us holy and blameless and above reproach in his sight, if we indeed continue in the faith. How do we have faith? Faith comes by hearing, hearing by the word of God. We grow in our faith, we mature in our faith, and we preach the faith of God's word. We are blameless and above reproach in his sight. Very important to realize that we've been forgiven for our sins. We're completely cleansed and washed away. All of our sins have been washed away. In fact, the Bible says, though your sins were scarlet, you are now white as snow. You're white as snow. You have a clean slate with God. You're a new creation in Christ. Old things have passed away. Behold, all things have become new. In verse 2, we read the following. Therefore, having been justified by faith, in verse 1, we have peace with God. Folks, be at peace with God. You're not at war with God anymore. You're not at enmity with God. You're not an enemy of God. You've come into God's favor by his love and by his grace and by his mercies. He loves you tremendously. Jesus loves you tremendously. So be at peace in your own mind, your own heart. It's a peace that passes all understanding. The peace of God. Don't keep beating yourself up with your guilt and your shame and your past. Jesus has paid the full price. It says here, through Jesus Christ, our Lord, through whom also we have access by faith into this grace in which we stand and rejoice in hope of the glory of God. Now, it's interesting. Many times we're going to read this word through our Lord Jesus Christ, through whom also we have access by faith. The word through is found in chapter 5 of Romans some 15 times. Paul wants us to get this message, through whom would this happen and through the other, this happens. There'll be a contrast between the sin of Adam and the love of Christ and the grace of God through Jesus Christ, our Lord and King, the price he paid for our sins. Now, it's important to realize, he says, through whom also we have access. What does this word access mean? It means to have entrance to the King, to the favor of another. We have entrance to God, our Heavenly Father through the favor of our Lord Jesus Christ. That's why he says, if you want something, if you want to come to me in prayer, you have to pray in my name, in the name of Jesus Christ. You have access to the Father, and then he will bless you. We find here in verse 2, the key word access speaks of the Jew was kept from God's presence by the veil in the temple. And the Gentile was kept out by a wall in the temple with a warning on it that any Gentile went beyond would be killed. But when Jesus died on the cross, and the veil in the temple was torn in two from top to bottom, the Bible declares, Luke's Gospel, chapter 23, verse 45, and broke down the wall of separation. What does this broke down the wall of separation? Meaning salvation is for the Jew. You can now go from the holy place to the holiest of holies, where the veil was. The veil separated the holy place from the holiest of holies, where only the high priest was allowed to go in once a year, sprinkle blood on the mercy seat of the Ark of the Covenant. That's all he was allowed, just once a year for the sins of the people. Day of Atonement. Jesus is our atonement. He is the Lamb of God. His blood has atoned for our sins. Amen. You find that the veil in the temple is torn down. So now every Jew and every person has access to the holiness, the Holy of Holies, which is heaven itself. And he says he broke down the wall of separation, that wall that separated the Gentiles from the Jewish access to the Holy of Holies. Now we too get to come in and become one. In fact, Paul the Apostle writes this beautiful passage in Ephesians chapter 2, verses 14 to 18, where he says, "For he himself, Jesus, is our peace, who has made both one and has broken down the middle wall of separation, having abolished in his flesh the enmity, that is the law of commandments contained in ordinances, so as to create in himself one new man from the two, thus making peace, and that he might reconcile them both to God in one body through the cross, thereby putting to death the enmity. For he came and preached peace to you who were afar off and to those who were near. For through him we both have access by one Spirit to the Father." Whenever I read about the cross like this, and I think about Jesus dying on the cross, I think of a message by Billy Graham when he was in Germany many, many years ago. I think it was in the 50s. He was preaching in Germany, and all of a sudden, there weren't many people that came to Christ that particular night of the crusade. Usually they go three or four nights. There weren't many that came to Christ, and an old German Christian came up to Billy Graham and said, "You know, Billy, we see that there wasn't many who came to Christ tonight." And Billy Graham says, "Yes, that's so true." And he was feeling kind of like, "I've got to do better." And he says, "Well, I noticed in your message tonight, as compared to the other two nights, you didn't mention the cross of Christ. And in not mentioning the cross of Christ, I believe there were not that many salvations." And Billy Graham said from that day forward, he made sure every single crusade he was in, every time he preached the word of God, he would preach the cross of Christ, which is the power of God unto salvation. Amen. This is what God does for us. He went to that bloody cross. He died on that cross. He shed his blood for us. He drained his blood for us, our Lord Jesus did, for our sins. Why? Because God so loved the world. Because no greater love is any man than this, than to lay down his life for his friends. Amen. In verses 3 to 5, we read the following here in Romans 5. Let's continue to pick it up. Verse 1, "Therefore, having been justified by faith," we come to faith in Christ, "we have peace with God through our Lord Jesus Christ, through whom also we have access by faith into this grace," God's riches at Christ's expense, G-R-A-C-E, God's riches at Christ's expense, "in which we stand." We're not sitting, we're not falling, we're not going backwards, we're standing firm on a firm foundation which is found in Jesus Christ's salvation he's given us. And we rejoice in hope. We are happy people, we're joyful people, because we know we're headed to heaven. We rejoice in hope of the glory of God. We're going to be glorified one great day. The Bible says that we have peace with God because we've been justified. That you can say, just as if I've never sinned. Because all your sins, past, present, and future sins, are all justified on the cross of Christ. You have absolute, complete forgiveness by Christ there on the cross and his shed blood. He died for you. He said, "Father, forgive them. They know not what they do." And then he cried out also at the very end, "It is finished." The price for all of sin have been, all sins have been paid for. As you come to faith in Christ, your sins are forgiven. If you don't come to faith in Christ, then your sins are still there. pronouncing you guilty before God. And when you die without Christ, the Bible says you're going to go to Hades and you'll ultimately go to hell. And there's no second chances. There is no purgatory, my friends, no purgatory whatsoever. There's no second chances. The Bible declares once you die, then comes the judgment. That's reality. You need to come to Christ now while you're alive in this life and give your heart to him and be saved. Amen. Now, we read next, it says in verse 3, and not only that, we have the rejoicing and hope of glory, and not only that, but we also glory, now listen, we glory in tribulations, knowing that tribulation produces perseverance, and perseverance, character, and character, hope. Very important to realize this as believers in Jesus Christ. Listen to this one more time. We glory in tribulations. We don't find ourselves in despair. We don't give up. We don't quit. We don't run. We don't go into a pity party. He says we glory in tribulations. That tribulation may be by this world. This tribulation may be, or trials, may be by the devil himself or maybe our own flesh. But we glory in it. We realize there's a purpose in this. God wants to use me through this trial, through this storm, to present a glorious witness of his love to others. That my faith, your faith, cannot and will not be shaken. It will not be moved. You're going to stand strong in this trial, this tribulation that you're going through. He's not talking about the great tribulation, Revelation 6 to 19. He's talking about the persecutions, the sufferings we experience in this life. There's nothing more glorious than to see a believer going through a trial or a tribulation, if you will, a persecution, and they just keep glorifying the Lord Jesus. It becomes a powerful witness to the non-believers around them, and hopefully, they're going to come to salvation in Jesus. Amen? Now, it says perseverance. We have to endure. This perseverance produces character. What is the purpose of these things? The character of God. Remember when God made Adam, he said, let us make man in our what? Image. In our image. The image of love, the image of light, the image of life. As we go through these tribulations, through perseverance, we persevere through that tribulations, and then it develops the character of Christ. And the character of Christ becomes a very bright light to a very dark world. We become the salt of the earth. Not that we're salty, but we're salty of the earth. We're going to endure with purity and love and grace through that trial or tribulation. As various illnesses have happened in my life, I've been on a pacemaker for now over 30 years, well over 30 years, and I realized the moment I got it, I go, okay, Lord, how do you want to use this for your glory, for your honor, for your praise? I didn't understand why I had this heart issue, but so be it. You have kept me here on this earth to live as Christ, to die as gain, and by the grace of God, I go. Amen. But I discovered that many times when I'm ministering to someone in the hospital who possibly could be dying, they may look at me and say, well, what do you know about death? And I'll say, I know everything. I flatlined for a minute, 24 seconds. I was engulfed in a bright light. And I told the Lord, you can please take care of my wife and my kids. And I heard his voice say to me, keep breathing. And I came back to life. There's a purpose for all of us in life, yes, and in death. That we would be a testimony of our Lord Jesus Christ. And also to lead people to Christ as they're in their time of great desperation. Desperation. My friends, if you have a family member, a friend, a relative, even an enemy, that you visit in a hospital that's dying, please, at that moment in time, ask them to say the sinner's prayer. Ask them to come to Jesus Christ. It's not a magical prayer. It's coming to faith in Jesus Christ as their Lord and their Savior, and Jesus will save them at the very last breath because he is the God of all grace and mercies. Now, it's important to do this. Even if they cannot pray verbally, but I want you to pray with them and share with them while they're maybe in a state where they can only hear, but they cannot talk. So just preach to them and tell them the gospel and bring them to salvation. Say that sinner's prayer in their ear. Take every opportunity. Whether they come to Christ or not, we don't know, but maybe they will, while they're in that, if you will, that subconscious state there in that hospital bed. We find here, he says, perseverance, character, and hope. Now, hope does not disappoint because, why? The love of God has been poured out in our hearts by the Holy Spirit who was given to us. The love of God has been poured out in us. This is why hope does not disappoint. Because we know without a shadow of a doubt, God loves us today, tomorrow, and forever. Jesus has promised, I will never leave you nor forsake you. never leave you nor forsake you. I will never leave you nor forsake you. He loves us. He cherishes us. While we're yet sinners, Christ died for us, and he wants to work in us and through us and complete that work until the glorious day that we find ourselves in heaven. Amen. Go to verses 6 to 8. Christ died for the ungodly. Christ died for the ungodly. We find ourselves where it says this, "For when we were still without strength, in due time, Christ died for the ungodly." In other words, you cannot save yourself. The best way to come to salvation is just give up. Give up. I remember before I came to Christ, I dropped on my knees in this little guest house my parents owned, which I was staying at. I dropped on my knees and I said, "God, if you are real, show me." It was a matter of weeks that I came to Jesus Christ as my Lord and Savior because he brought Christians into my life. I was searching, I was wondering, I was pondering because of the witness of others, my mother especially, and the love that she had for God and for her family, and the life that she lived. And I go, there's got to be more to life than this. To go to school, go to college, party hardy, and then get married, have kids, get a job, have kids, and so forth, and drop dead. There's got to be a purpose in this life. There's got to be something that we're supposed to be doing in this life. And I need to know what it is. Because right now my life feels, even though I had everything going for me, going to University of Southern California as a Trojan in Southern California, you know, in Los Angeles there, working a job. I was getting paid at that time, which was really good pay back in the 70s. $12 an hour was a holiday that I worked. I get paid $36 an hour in a grocery business and in the market business. And I thought, I had a nice MGB sports car. The top would come down. I was flying down the freeway in California, just living high on the hog and water skiing and going to the beach and having a great time. But I was empty. In the depths of my heart, my mind, and my soul, I was bankrupt. Even though I tried to fulfill all things with the partying that I was doing, the immoralities I was living, I was empty. And I knew there had to be more to life than that. Something was drawing me. It was God. It was the Lord Jesus Christ. And the prayers of the saints for me, my dear friends, don't ever stop praying for the unsaved, family member, friend, child, grandchild, auntie, uncle, grandma, grandpa, mom, dad, niece, nephew, where it might be. Don't ever stop praying for their salvation. Keep doing that great work of God, and you watch. Things will start happening in their life, and they're going to come to salvation in Christ. It says there in verse 6, "For when we were still without strength, in due time Christ died for the ungodly." Yes, we were without God. We didn't know God. So many times we create God in our own mind. It's the craziest thing. Well, if I was God, I would do this. Well, if I was God, I'd be this way. I'd be that way. We don't even know God. Or some people worship idols. They think God is an idol. That he's a statue. They worship Mary. Mary's not God. You don't worship Mary. You don't worship a statue of Jesus. You worship Jesus himself. Jesus said, "They that worship God must worship him in spirit and in truth." Spirit and in truth. You must be born again of the Holy Spirit. And you must come to the truth of his salvation found in his Son, Jesus Christ. Jesus said, "I am the way, the truth, and the life. No man comes to the Father except through me." Amen. "For when we were still sinner, still without strength, in due time, Christ died for the ungodly." Ungodly. "For scarcely for a righteous man will one die, yet perhaps for a good man someone would even dare to die. But God, here's the very important, "but God demonstrates his own love toward us, and that while we were still sinners, Christ died for us." You know that Jesus knows every single sin you've ever committed and are committing today? He knows them all. In fact, they've all been written in a book. It's a book of your life. Put your name on the front. This is the life of Daryl Skinner. And every sin that I've ever committed is written in that book. Up until I came to Jesus Christ. Once I came to Jesus Christ for salvation, I asked him to be my Lord and my Savior to forgive me of all my sins. And I was born again of the Holy Spirit. That book is now done away with. You can literally say it was like thrown into the lake of fire. And it's completely burned up and gone. It's gone. It no longer exists. That's why God says, "I'll take your sins and cast them far. The east is to the west." Then he says this, "And I will remember them no more." No more.
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3: Central Oahu traffic is good on the H2, and Leeward Coast traffic is still light on Farrington. There is some slow traffic now on Fort Weaver, northbound from Iroquois to Renton. On the H1, it's slow through the Waikele area, and starting to get slow in Pearl City after the H1-H2 merge. Middle Street merge still clear. In the Pearl Ridge area, two lanes of Kamehameha Highway eastbound are blocked by a water main break between Kahanoi Street and Palimomi Street.
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6: 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Whether you're stuck in traffic on the H1, washing the dishes, or picking up the kinky from practice, we are so happy you're joining us for today's message. 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
7: And whenever the king consulted them, watch this, in any matter requiring wisdom and balanced judgment, he found them 10 times more capable than any of the magicians and the enchanters in his entire region. They were found to be 10 times better. Say it with me now, 10 times better. Everybody, 10 times better. One more time. 10 times better. I believe with all of my heart that if you honor God with the life that He gave you, He can make you 10 times better than what you are today. In Jesus' name. Amen? All right. Now, one of the most important things is you have to read your Bible. You have to read your Bible. Because if you know the Word, and the word is hidden in your heart, the Bible says, I will not sin against you. Psalm 119:11. I've hidden your word in my heart that I might not sin against you. So if I know the word in my heart, I'm not going to do things that I normally would be have the propensity to do when before I came to Christ, right? So number one, read. Number two, simple. I got more points to this. Number two, pray. Pray every day. Don't just pray for your food. Pray every day. Pray in the Spirit. Come on, pray in tongues if you already have that gift. If you haven't been baptized with the Holy Spirit, come back in 2 weeks and we'll baptize you in the Holy Spirit. I don't have time tonight, okay? I don't have time tonight. But ask the Lord while you're driving home. Lord, just fill me with your Spirit. Fill me with the Holy Spirit to overflow. What does it mean to be baptized in the Holy Spirit? Well, first of all, get water baptized. Come on, somebody. You got to get water baptized, okay? We don't do children, okay? We don't do little babies like a little sprinkle. No, we don't do that. What we do is we take people who have made the decision to follow Christ and we water baptize them. They get water baptized to be immersed in water and to be dead to your old.

0: old self, right? Coming out of the grave. So number one, pray. Number two, read your Bible. Number three, get baptized. Number four, get baptized with the Holy Spirit. Okay? Because if you are able to be filled with the Spirit, what does it mean to be baptized with the Holy Spirit? Okay, how about this then? Okay, there you have a water cup. Okay? And the water cup is filled to that. And then you have a spout. Whew, all my art skills coming back to me. Okay. And all the water comes into the water cup. And then all of a sudden, you're always under the spout, this is where the water comes out. But you're over here, ain't no water coming over here. So you got to get your cup and put it under the cup, under the spout. That's why environments are very, very important. And so now all of a sudden, you are overflowing. The water is overflowing. It's overflowing. It's spilling all over. Because why? Because this is your heart. And when you are under the spout, God is filling you up. And now all of a sudden, right, you're getting baptized. You are being inundated with the Holy Spirit. And the Holy Spirit is a symbol of water, it's oil, it's fire. Whenever you read in the Bible, water, oil, fire, wine. Water, oil, fire, wine. Say it with me. Water, fire, wine. Somebody said foil. I said oil. Let's do it again. Water, oil, fire, wine. Water, oil, fire, wine. That's the presence of the Holy Spirit. But I'm going to share with you, with the time that I have left with you, really quickly, what I want to share with you is how to experience favor with others. The Bible tells us in Luke chapter 2, verse 52, that Jesus grew in wisdom and in stature, watch this online, and in favor with God and with all the people. Favor with God and favor with people. Some people have favor with people, but no favor with God. No bueno. No bueno. Some people think they have favor with God, but have no favor with people. Okay? Or they might. Okay? Maybe your technique is wrong. Okay? Maybe you're a little abrasive. Maybe you got to read How to Win Friends and Influence People. Maybe you got to be nicer. Maybe you got to be humble. You know what I'm saying? All that stuff. But I want to talk to you about how to have favor with people, not just with God. Okay? Now listen. Worship team, don't get antsy. Huh? I know you guys are like, when I turn, when are we coming back up? I see you guys all moving around. Throwing me off over here. Okay, you ready? How do we do this? Number one, write this down. Stick to your values. Stick to godly values. Stick to values. Because the way that I was raised might be different from godly values or godly principles. The culture that I came from could be different. So at the end of the day, the Word of God trumps any other value that I have because my values come from the Word of God. Can I get an amen? Amen. So when you realize that God is for you, God's on your side, but look at what Daniel did. Daniel resolved not to defile himself. Daniel said, we're not eating that. Daniel said, we're not putting that in our body. Daniel said, I'm not. And God honored him and gave him favor. And God, and before he went to Babylon, he was a nice Jewish boy. A nice Jewish boy in Jerusalem, and a good Jewish boy. But when he went to Babylon, God gives him the unique ability to interpret dreams and see visions. And that happened after he went to Babylon. After he went to Babylon. Not before Babylon, but after Babylon. And so God began to give him all of this. And when you hang on to your values and you stand firm and when they're telling you to do something that you don't think the Lord wants you to do, if they're getting you to give in, if all these different things, do not do it. Stand your ground. Don't be lukewarm. Don't be gray. Come on, you gotta stand firm on the values that God gave you. And God will honor you. I promise you, He will honor you. If you honor Him, He will honor you. And people will respect you. Yeah. They'll respect you. And they might mock you or make fun of you in the beginning, but they will respect you in the end, in Jesus' name. Amen. Look at what the Bible says, that Daniel purposed in his heart in the New King James Version. He purposed in his heart. And when you realize that, number one, that you stick to your values, because your values are very, very important. Don't let your values change with the crowd that you're in. My values, I have different values when I'm with these guys. When I'm with these people, I have these values. And what are you doing? You're just becoming a chameleon like everybody else, right? In this generation, this is the Daniel generation, in my opinion. This is the generation that is being, I'll call the word indoctrinated, just the same way, but we're not going to Babylon. Babylon's already here. What do I mean by that? The world system is trying to get you probably the number one way is to get you indoctrinated to think like the world. Okay? And that, to me, that's Babylon, so to speak. So we don't have to necessarily go to another country, be taken captive. They're already captivating us. Okay? But you stand your ground and you stand on your values. Because why? Right? Because you belong to God. Jesus is your Savior. The blood is not cheap. You can't buy the blood. The blood is not for sale. The blood of Jesus washes my sins and your sins as if I never sinned before. They call it white as snow. White as snow. And the only way you get, come on, you ever get blood on clothing before? Right? Right? Yeah, you ever get blood on white clothing before? Yeah? How do you take that out? Dawn dishwashing liquid, right? Maybe the best, hot water. Hard to get that thing out. And it's crazy that the blood of Jesus washes my sins and your sins as white as snow. Why? Because when you understand who you stand for and you understand your word, you're not going to be tossed to and fro like the Bible says in the book of James. Everybody say values. Stick to your values, your biblical values. Here's number two, stay loyal and kind. Stay loyal and kind. Loyalty is so important. Loyalty, it's in my DNA, said Kendrick Lamar. You think I don't know Kendrick? Look at him, dropping Kendrick. Listen to this. Proverbs chapter 3, verse 3 to 4 says this, never let loyalty and kindness leave you. Loyalty and kindness leave you. Tie them around your neck as a reminder. Write them deep within your heart. Then you will find favor with both God and people. Look at the word favor again. And then you will earn a good reputation. You know how important it is to have a good reputation. I'd rather have a great reputation than money in the bank. Because money can't buy reputation. No. Money can only corrupt it. Okay? Well, it's the love of money, though. It's the love of money. And that's called greed. The love of money, not money. The love of money. It's called greed. And when you understand that when you stay loyal and kind, and when the Bible says that basically that you let your yes be yes and your no, no. In fact, Matthew chapter 5, verse 36 to 37. To anybody here who's a people pleaser, anybody here who's wishy-washy, anybody here that calls in sick and you know you're not sick, you know what I'm talking about? That kind of, for you, listen what Jesus said. He says, nor shall you swear by your head because you cannot make one hair white or black, but let your yes be yes and your no, no, for whatever is more than these is from the evil one. In other words, if you said yes, mean yes. If you said no, mean, then it's no. And if you made a mistake, go back and say, I made a mistake. I should have said yes, or maybe you should have said no. Okay? So now, listen to this. When you are set apart for God, it's called sanctification. Fancy words. I dropped fancy words on you tonight, because I know you can handle it. Okay? I said propitiation. I'm not trying to be Einstein over here. I'm just trying to help you out. Okay? I use the word atonement. Okay? I use the word sacrifice. And I just used the word sanctification. Anybody know what that means? Sanctification. Somebody that's not a leader. Sanctification. Like, not a leader right now on the young adults, because some of you heard me say this already plenty times. Anybody know the word sanctification? Okay, I'll do it. Yo, you do? What is it? Well, very, very, very true. It's also set apart, which is also holy unto the Lord. You are set apart. You are sanctified. Sanctified means set apart. Sometimes you watch these worship words, and a lot of them have good theology in it. And some of them, they're okay. Okay? And when you understand that you are sanctified, you are holy unto the Lord, and you are set apart for God. Everybody say, I'm set apart. Everybody say, I'm set apart. Say sanctified. Say sanctification. You are set apart and sanctified unto the Lord. And when you are sanctified unto God, you belong to Him. And when you realize that you are not your own, you belong to the Lord, then it changes your perspective on how you live, where you live, who you date, who you marry, because you are set apart unto the Lord. Can I get an amen?
1: Amen.
0: All right. I think, can I come back again another Tuesday? You know why? Because this is the age. Like, we can narrow it in. You're all heading for a career, or you're in one right now. You're all headed for college or in college right now. That's a good group. I don't want to speak to youth kids, okay? Because they're too ADD. They're too ADD. Like, I gotta like do like a whole song and dance to get their attention. I'm not doing that. Anyway. But here's what I think. To be sanctified, set apart for God. For me, I was set apart. And I'm going to just tell you guys right now. When I was 21 and separated, and my daughter's mom left, I waited for 3 years. And probably 1 year too long. I waited for 3 years for her to change her mind and come back. Can I tell you, at 21, from 21 to 25, I had zero sex. I didn't sleep with anybody.
2: Come on.
0: I didn't sleep with anybody. No. All this. All this. Okay. All this. Because you know why? Because you know why? Because I was set apart. I was set apart. And I'm just telling you this, because I knew that being set apart and sanctified was unto the Lord, that I was holy unto the Lord, and I was waiting for someone who had set themselves apart for me. Okay? All right. And so, when you understand that favor comes when you stick to your values. Favor comes when you are loyal and kind. Favor comes because you have a good reputation. As a matter of fact, the richest man in the world, one of them, Warren Buffett, said this: it takes 20 years to build a reputation and 5 minutes to ruin it. Think about that. One bad mistake, lack of wisdom. What were you thinking? And then all of a sudden, all that hard work, and now you got to rebuild your reputation. All of that, right? So reputation is so important. Here's number three, write this down. For favor with people and man, with God, and God and man. Number three, speak words of life. Speak words of life. Right now, we're speaking too negative. We're saying things that what comes out of your mouth, you end up believing in your mind. I'll never get a job. Good, you won't. I'll never find a godly man. Absolutely, you won't. Keep saying that. Ride that pony. I'll never find, there's hardly any godly young single girls in the church. Wow. Think about this. People like me never buy a house. You won't. And the Bible says death and life are in the power of the tongue. The Bible says you are ensnared by the words of your mouth. What comes out of your mouth is going to either help you or hurt you. Because what comes out of your mouth flows out of your heart. Your heart is connected to the brain in Jewish thought. The heart and the brain are the same thing. Okay? So when you speak more positive things, you're speaking life. You're speaking health over your life. You're using the right words. This is not just positive mental attitude, although that does work. This is actually taking the word of God, because when you get into trouble and the enemy is attacking you and your mind and your brain and you're having these crazy thoughts about hurting yourself, what are you going to do? You have to not say what he's saying to you. You have to take the word of God, which is a two-edged sword, and the word comes out of your mouth. Out of your mouth. Out of your mouth. Like, you can't throw the Bible at the devil, but you can throw the word of God at the devil. So when you feel rejected, when you feel disrespected, when you feel lonely, when you feel like you're unloved, when you feel all these emotions and they're all real, I want you to know that you have to have the Bible in your mouth, because when you say it and you'll find those verses, you will build yourself up and you will cancel what the enemy, Satan, our adversary, is trying to do in your life. Okay? All right. Here's number four. And here's the last one, and the worship team can come up. Thank you, worship team. Give them a hand, everybody. Appreciate them. You guys are awesome. Here's number four. Number four. Set a godly example. You want favor with people. You don't have to please them, but you're doing your best to have an excellent attitude. Daniel and his friends were 10 times better because they stood their ground, they honored God, they were set apart for him, and they carried themselves with excellence. Not mediocrity. They were not average. They were not your average Jewish boys. They were not your average followers of Yahweh. They were next level. But you know what? They all had broken hearts when they were taken to Babylon. They all lost family members in fires and in war. And God still allowed them to go there, and he took them there. And can I tell you the great thing about Daniel? Watch this. This is the kingdom, right? North kingdom gone to Assyria. They're called the lost tribes of Israel. We don't know where they are. They've all intermarried with the Kazakhstans and the Armenians and Ukrainians and Russians, and they've all... the blood is thinned out. We know that. And what happened was, the Assyrians came and took them. And they were the northern Israel tribes were the most wicked and evil anyway. But Judah and Benjamin, the other two tribes, stayed loyal to God the best way that they could. But still, it wasn't good enough. And so the Lord allows the temple to be destroyed, and he takes them there. And Daniel, Shadrach, Meshach, and Abednego were so good, and they would be thrown into the fire, the fiery furnace, like they burned. Where you get gold out of, you melt the gold. They put three of them, Shadrach, Meshach, and Abednego, in the fiery furnace, and God rescues them. It's an incredible story. But the great thing about Daniel was, watch this. Daniel is like a magi. Remember the magi that came from Babylon to offer gold, frankincense, and myrrh to the baby Jesus? They were magi. They were a combination of wisdom, astronomy, all of this, all put into one. Daniel was like that. They were envoys. They were representatives of a king. Daniel was so good that there would be four different kingdom changes, regime changes, from one empire to the next. And guess who is the advisor to all of those kingdoms? Daniel. They want Daniel. They didn't agree with Daniel's God. They had their own gods. But man, there was something about Daniel that they could not let go. And I believe for every person in this room, this could be the same for you. It is uncommon favor. Listen to this. You will have an uncommon advantage over people. That other people, you will have favor. Like, it doesn't mean that you're gonna get promoted tomorrow. It doesn't mean that you're gonna crack the starting lineup. That's all on you. That's your hard work. But it's also the favor and blessing of God that goes along with that. Because you know why? Because there's only things that you can do. And when you do what only you can do, and then God comes in and does what he can do, that's where you boom. That's where you go next level. All right. I'm going to bring it to an end because I feel like I'm doing a seminar right now. But anyway, here's what I know. This young adults ministry under Becca and Elijah and the incredible team that they have here, I'm telling you right now, I really believe that you can change society You can influence culture. You can bring change, godly change, like nobody else's business. And I'm telling you, this building will be full. This room will be full by next year. Absolutely full. Full with people just like you. With people just like you. So let's bow our heads and pray. Heavenly Father, we come before you today. And we thank you, Lord God, that you have brought us here for such a time as this. That, Lord, that you have given us favor with you, Lord God. But we pray that we would have favor with people as well. And Father, I pray, Lord God, for every person here tonight, that as they are contemplating what it means to be set apart, to be sanctified for the atonement with the blood, to be paid for by our Lord and Savior Jesus Christ, who was the lamb or the ram in the thicket, and who took our sins and took our place, Father, that we would grasp that, that we would grasp that, and it would change us. It would change the way we think, the way we live, and the things we say. And so, Lord, we just want to honor you tonight. We give you all the praise, the glory for all that you've done in the name of Jesus. And everybody said, amen.
1: Hey, everybody, this is Mike. Thank you so much for listening in. If you felt God tugging on your heart while you were listening to this, I want to lead you in a prayer of surrender that gives your life to Jesus. It's the same prayer that I prayed when I was 21 years old and walked into a church for the very first time. In a very long time when I gave my life to the Lord. It's the same prayer that I lead people in every single weekend at our church. Hundreds, if not thousands, every single year pray this prayer to surrender their life to God. And if you want to surrender your life to Jesus today, if you want to make a change, if you want Him to come into your heart, change you from the inside out, do a work in you that only He can do, that you've tried before, that you can't do it on your own, that if you want to give Him your life, and if you want to make Him your Savior and your Lord, then I want to lead you in this prayer. So if that's you, I just want you to hitchhike off of my voice and repeat these prayers and receive it into your heart. And He's going to come into your life and change you from the inside out and make you different from this moment on. So He's not going to make everything perfect for you, but He's going to walk you through every valley and every summit of your life, because He's the God of the hills and the valleys. So if that's you today, I want you to repeat this prayer after me to surrender your life to Jesus. Say, dear Jesus, today I give you my life. Thank you for dying on the cross and shedding your blood that washes my sins as white as snow. I also thank you that when I die, I'll be in your presence for all eternity. But while I'm here, be my strength for today and my hope for tomorrow, my ever-present help in my time of need. You're my God and I'm your child. The old is past, the new has begun. I'm a new creation in Christ Jesus, created to serve you and to bring you glory. Thank you for what you've done. When I read the Bible, may it come alive. May your Holy Spirit speak to me. When I spend time in prayer, may I sense your presence and even hear your voice. Thank you for loving me just as I am. Thank you for my new life. In Jesus' name I pray. Amen. Well, congratulations. If you prayed that prayer, let me tell you what just happened. Number one, you've been forgiven of all of your sins, everything that you've ever done. Secondly, He's prepared a place for you in heaven that when you die, your last breath on earth will be your first breath in heaven, and you'll be with Him for all eternity. But He has a plan, a purpose, a calling, and a destiny for your life, something greater than you ever expected could ever happen to you if you keep walking with Him. So don't pull back. Just keep walking forward. Don't let the devil distract you. Don't let life distract you. Receive the words that God gave you and keep on walking with Him. And your life will never be the same. But you got to do something. He does all the work, but there's something that you have to do as well. So what's next? If you're already connected in a church here on Oahu, then man, get into that church like never before. Serve, belong, grow. That's what you got to do. But if you're connected to a church, let them know that you gave your life to God, whatever church that is. Doesn't have to be Inspire. A lot of great churches, all kinds of sizes. That's perfect for you in the state of Hawaii. Secondly, you got to get yourself a Bible. I like paper Bibles, but you also got to download the Bible app. Go to YouVersion.com, download the YouVersion Bible. My wife has an app on that. You know, she's got a devotion called Perfectly You. I've got one called the Pound for Pound Principle. Pick anyone. Just get consistent with the Word of God. Spend time in prayer. Tell your pastor you gave your life to Jesus. Or if you don't even go to a church, find one. If you need one, come to Inspire. If you got one closer to you, go there. I don't care where you go. Just go somewhere. Get rooted and grounded in the Word of God, a Bible-preaching, Holy Spirit-believing kind of church. May the Lord bless you. God bless you. Thank you.
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4: A new stall on the west side. It's on the H1 in the H1-H2 merge. After you get past it, you'll move better. But you'll stay under the speed limit until you get past the IAEA exit. Middle Street merge is still clear. No incidents from east or windward Oahu. Biggest problem right now is that water main break in the Pearl Ridge area. Two lanes of Kamehameha Highway eastbound are closed by Pearl Kai Shopping Center, across from the Watercress Farms.
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9: From the Malama Media News Center, I'm Chaz Ontai. The Pentagon says a soldier with Hawaii ties was killed in an attack from Iran. 25-year-old Lieutenant Tyler James Feehan was one of two soldiers killed in an Iranian airstrike on U.S. forces in Jordan on Friday. Feehan began his military career with the Hawaii National Guard in 2019 before becoming an active duty air defense officer. The Army says Feehan will be posthumously promoted to captain and awarded the Bronze Star and Purple Heart. Governor Josh Green ordered U.S. and state flags lowered through sunset on Wednesday. And prosecutors are asking a judge to reject convicted Maui anesthesiologist Gerhard Koenig's request for a new trial. Koenig was found guilty of attempted manslaughter for attacking his wife on an Oahu hiking trail on April 8th. His attorneys argue jurors misunderstood the instructions and doubted that he intended to kill her. 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Party sunny, some showers, highs in the upper 80s.
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12: God is looking for people to show Himself strong on behalf of. He's looking for someone, well, like you, who will actually say, "Use me, Lord. I'll go where you want me to go. I'll say what you want me to say." Listen, will you be that person? If so, a wonderful adventure awaits you.

0: Evangelism is at the heart of Pastor Greg Laurie's ministry. From his radio broadcast, A New Beginning, to his television program, to his large harvest evangelistic events, the gospel is always a central component. Our mission statement is knowing him and making him known. And today, from Pastor Greg's new series called Refresh, we dig deep into some principles for effective personal evangelism by learning from the most successful evangelistic outreach in history.
1: Okay, let's go back in time, a long time ago, in a galaxy far, far away. A very young Greg Laurie, age 17, came to believe in Jesus Christ. So I started going to church. I started reading the Bible for the first time, I might add. And I heard the pastor say, you need to go out and tell other people about Jesus Christ. And I did want to tell people what God had done for me. My life had been transformed. I found the answers that I and my generation were searching for, but I did not want to walk up to a total stranger. There was a fear of rejection. They might ask me a question I don't have the answer to, but I got a little booklet called The Four Spiritual Laws, put out by Campus Crusade for Christ. And I went out looking for someone to talk to. Understand, I had a thimbleful of theological knowledge at this point. I knew very little. I saw a middle-aged woman sitting on the beach. I walked up. I was very nervous. My voice was shaking. And I said, hi, could I talk to you about God and stuff? And she says, yeah, go ahead. So I sat down, and I was so new at this, I literally just read this little booklet. I hadn't even memorized its contents. Page one, page two. Page one, God loves you and has a plan for your life. You're separated from God by your sin. And I read through it, and I remember thinking as I'm doing this, this is not going to work. Who do I think I am? This is the most insane thing I've ever done. I couldn't wait until it was over with. So at least I could say to someone, I talked to someone about Jesus. I was planning for failure, trust me. So I get to the end of this little booklet where a question is asked, is there any good reason why you should not accept Jesus Christ right now? I realized, oh, that's a question. So I looked up at her and she said, no. I looked back down, wait, does that mean you want to accept Jesus Christ right now? She said, yes. Oh no, I didn't know what to do. Well, I'd heard the pastor say, let's all bow our heads in a word of prayer. So I said, let's pray, bow your head. I'm frantically searching this booklet for, like, what do I do now? And I found this little prayer, which I let her in. And after she was done praying, she said, something just happened to me. And something happened to me too. I discovered the joy of sharing my faith. The thing I didn't want to do, the thing I dreaded doing, ended up being exciting and fulfilling and refreshing. So that's the title of my message, The Refreshing Power of Sharing Your Faith, which is a part of our new series that we're simply calling Refresh. Now, I know it seems counterintuitive to talk to people about Jesus because it seems hard. We too are afraid of rejection. But here's the truth of the matter, by the way, I don't think Satan wants you to know this. Listen, when you tell others about Jesus, it will revive you, it will restore you, and it will refresh you as a follower of Jesus Christ. I want to say that again. When you tell others about Jesus, it will refresh you, it will revive you, it will restore you. Proverbs 11:25 says, a generous person will prosper, listen, and he who refreshes others will be refreshed himself. So this is a very important spiritual principle. Now, we all know as Christians, we're supposed to share our faith. You've probably heard of the Great Commission. In case you don't know what it is, it's found in two Gospels, Matthew and Mark. Mark's version has Jesus saying, go into all the world and preach the gospel. Matthew's version is, go into all the world and make disciples of all nations, teaching them to observe all things that I have commanded you, baptizing them in the name of the Father, Son, and the Holy Spirit. And lo, I am with you always, says our Lord. The Great Commission. We know we're supposed to do it, but frankly, most of us don't. Listen, the Bible says that God is looking for people to show himself strong on behalf of. He's looking for someone, well, like you, who will actually say, use me, Lord. I'll go where you want me to go. I'll say what you want me to say. Listen, will you be that person? If so, a wonderful adventure awaits you. I believe that sharing your faith can be exciting, joyful, and dare I use the word, fun. Yes, you heard me right. As Psalm 126, 6 says, those who go out weeping, carrying seed to sow, will return with songs of joy. Listen, next to personally knowing the Lord, the greatest joy I know is bringing others to him and then watching them grow and be transformed. Back to the story of Jonah. The book of Jonah is a story of a massive revival that came about through the efforts of one man, and that man was Jonah. He was called to preach to Nineveh, which was a great city. By the way, the population of Nineveh was around 300,000. It might have been a little smaller, but that was a mega city back at that time. The reason the population was so high is because it became the capital of Assyria. There was a magnificent palace built there. So it was a very, very large city of its day, 300,000 strong. It was a great city, we read in Jonah 1:2. But Jonah said, I don't want to go preach to that great city. So then we read in Jonah 1:4, God sent a great wind. And then that wind brought a storm, and Jonah was ultimately swallowed by a great fish, Jonah 1:17. But the ultimate story of Jonah is about a great God who showed great love to a lost city like Nineveh and offered them his forgiveness. If we miss that, we've missed the whole point of the story. How was he able to do this? It started with Jonah himself. Of course, he was swallowed by maybe the whale or whatever that creature was. And it was in the belly of that whale that Jonah had a personal revival. It was there that he repented of his sin and recommitted himself to the Lord and was willing to do what the Lord called him to do. And he has a message, 40 days and Nineveh shall be overthrown. Wow, what a story this is. But listen, Jonah was the right man at the right place at the right time. I wonder if you know somebody right now that the Lord has been nudging you to talk to. Why don't you engage that person in a conversation? Did it ever occur to you that God has placed you right where you are right now to reach certain people? So seize the moment.
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1: You know, I've heard people describe a trip to Israel as seeing the Bible actually come to life. Hey, everybody, Greg Laurie. And I've been to Israel many times, and I've led a lot of tours, and I have to say that's absolutely true. 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It's not just a travel experience. 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Think of it this way. It's a vacation with a purpose. And we're going to be taking a tour of Israel April 6 to 15, 2027. 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
0: Step right into biblical history. 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Well, Pastor Greg is anchoring our study in Jonah chapter 3 today as he brings us his message called The Refreshing Power of Sharing Your Faith, Part 1.
1: What else do we learn about sharing our faith from the book of Jonah? Number 2, Jonah went to where the people were. Jonah 3:3 says, Jonah obeyed the word of the Lord and went to Nineveh. Now, Nineveh was a very large city. It took 3 days to go through it. Jonah began by going a day's journey into the city, crying, 40 more days and Nineveh will be overthrown. Then we read these words, the Ninevites believed God. He went right into the middle of the city. He could have just shouted it from the shores of Nineveh. 40 days and Nineveh will be overthrown. Thank you very much. Well, I need a ride back somewhere. No, he went into the city, could have shot a tweet out. No, they didn't have Twitter back then. But he could have got the message out in other ways. But he realized, I need to go into the middle of the city where people are. This massive city of 300,000 people. Listen, we need to go to unexpected people in unexpected places to share with them what will be an unexpected message. And this is the thing, as Christians, we're not called to isolate. We're called to infiltrate and we're called to permeate. Number three, our message, the message of the gospel, must be delivered with urgency. It must be delivered with urgency. Notice it says in Jonah 3:4, as he entered the city, he cried out, 40 days in Nineveh will be overthrown. He cried out. This is, by the way, not the first time that Jonah cried. He also cried out in the belly of the fish. In Jonah 2, we read, Jonah prayed to the Lord, his God, from the fish's belly, and he said, I cried out to the Lord because of my affliction, and he answered me out of the belly of Sheol. I cried, and you heard my voice. Are you in a time of affliction? Are you in a time of difficulty? Are you in a time of trial? Cry out to the Lord. Jeremiah 33:3 says, call out to me and I will answer you, says the Lord. I'll show you great and mighty things that you do not know. Jonah took the desperation he felt in the belly of the sea creature and channeled it in what God had called him to do in bringing the message to the people of Nineveh. Jonah had been transformed in the fish's belly. Jonah should have died in the fish's belly. He had been saved and preserved by God. Jonah was a resurrection man. And people cannot argue with a transformed life. Jonah should have been dead, but he was alive and well. Because of this, there was an urgency and there was a passion in what he was saying. Do you have an urgency and a passion in reaching other people? Jonah certainly had it. There was an authenticity in his voice. He was a changed man, as I pointed out. He probably was also a bleached man who smelled of vomit, perhaps, and fish. But he had a mission and he was going to fulfill that mission. And the people of Nineveh could see this was a resurrection man. This was a man brought back from the dead. There's a lot of power in your personal story when you share your faith with others. But I want you to think of a story in the New Testament. It's called the story of the woman at the well. It's in John 4. We don't know this lady's name, but fascinating story. We know she was a Samaritan. And the Samaritans and the Jews wanted nothing to do with each other. There was a lot of tension there, racial tension. And then also we know she was an immoral woman because she had been married and divorced 5 times. And she was living with some dude when she encountered Jesus. Now, the thing with this woman is she would go and draw water in the heat of the day. Why? Because she went when nobody else was at the well. The other ladies would go to the well earlier in the morning, catch up on the latest town gossip, but she was ostracized. She was rejected because of the lifestyle she had chosen to live. So she's there all by herself, drawing water in the heat of the day. And who is waiting for her but Jesus Christ, the very Son of God? He went out of his way to meet with her because unbeknownst to her, she had an appointment with God. And there she was at that well, and Jesus entered her world. And then she heard the truth of his message. How if she drank of the water he gave, she would never thirst again, but there would be a well of living water coming out of her life. And she believed, she realized she had been talking with the Messiah. And we read in John 4:28, she left her water jar. She came back to town and said to the people, come see a man who told me everything I ever did. Could this be the Messiah? Then we read this. They came out of the town and made their way to Jesus. Why? Because she was a resurrection woman. She was a woman who had been changed. They knew her. She had a bad reputation. But they saw her passion and her excitement for what Christ had done for her. And as a result, they came and wanted to hear Jesus for themselves.

0: Such good counsel today for all of us, because we're all called to share the life-saving message of the gospel. Pastor Greg Laurie with his study called The Refreshing Power of Sharing Your Faith, Part 1, and this is a new beginning. Hopefully, you're learning some great takeaway principles for sharing the hope of Christ with others. But then again, maybe you're not clear about the hope of Christ yourself. Maybe you don't really know what the gospel message is or how you're supposed to respond. Pastor Greg, they can take care of that right now, can't they?
1: They can, and it's so simple. And I think because it's so simple, people think, oh, it can't be that easy. Well, look, Jesus did all the heavy lifting. He carried the cross for you. He died on that cross that he carried. This isn't about what you do. It's about what he's done. But here's what the Bible says. Whoever will call upon the name of the Lord will be saved. So let's just say that you're caught in a riptide out in the ocean and you need help and there's a lifeguard at the stand and they see you. You've got to call out to them and let them know you need saving. And the same is true when it comes to eternal life. Jesus is ready to save you. Will you call out to him? You say, well, okay, how do I do that? You do it through prayer. And prayer is just talking to God. So listen, I'd like to lead you in a simple prayer. And if you pray this prayer after me, I believe God will hear it and answer it, and Christ will come to live inside of you. So if you want Jesus to come into your life and forgive you of your sin, if you want to know that you'll go to heaven when you die, if you want to fill that big hole in your heart, just pray this prayer after me. You could pray it out loud if you like. Pray it in the quietness of your heart, but pray these words if you would. Lord Jesus, I know that I'm a sinner, but I know that you're the Savior who died on the cross for my sin. I am sorry for my sin, and I turn from it now. And I choose to follow you from this moment forward. Be my Savior and my Lord. Be my God and my friend. Thanks for hearing this prayer and answering this prayer. In Jesus' name I pray. Amen. Listen, if you just prayed that prayer, I want you to know that God has heard you and has answered it. The Bible says, these things we write to you that believe on the name of the Son of God, that you may know that you have eternal life, that you may know. It's yours now. God has given it to you because it's the gift of eternal life through Jesus Christ, our Lord. Congratulations and welcome to the family of God.
0: 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It's called A Great Awakening, the story of George Whitefield.
2: 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Awaken!
0: Pastor Greg, there's a scene in the movie where a rather tired, stuffy old preacher reads a scripture with absolutely no conviction, then half-heartedly introduces George Whitefield as the guest speaker. And Whitefield steps up with his thunderous voice and his explosive passion, and the people are just riveted. But at the end, the old preacher is so incensed, he tells Whitefield never to come back again. And if I'm remembering right, you had a similar experience when you were a young preacher. Isn't that right?
1: That's really true. And if you've seen the Jesus Revolution film, you'll remember that it was depicted there. But basically, I was invited to go speak at a church where another pastor had been speaking previously, but he wasn't coming that week. And they were supposed to tell them they were sending the very young man, Greg Laurie, up to speak. I think I was 18 years old, and they didn't know I was coming. So I walked up to the man that was clearly in charge and made sure everyone knew that. And they said, "Hello, my name is Greg Laurie. I'm from Calvary Chapel, and I've been asked to speak here tonight." He said, "Well, no one told me that you were speaking." "Oh, no, I've been asked to speak." And he goes, "Well, I'm not sure I believe that. Why don't you just go sit there in that pew and we'll wait to see if the other speaker shows up," which was kind of insulting, frankly. And I sat there and I waited because I knew he wasn't coming. I knew he was the guy. And then finally he said, "Okay, you can speak just this one time." Hardly a vote of confidence, but the Lord blessed that night. And that became the beginning of our ministry. And there's a very similar scene in this film that we're offering our listeners called A Great Awakening, where young George Whitfield gets up to speak and the elderly preacher got up and gave him the worst introduction imaginable. And then Whitfield got up there and he began to speak and quickly realized he wasn't going to read from these notes he had written out. He was going to speak more spontaneously. And he pounds the pulpit and dust comes out of the old Bible that was probably never opened. And he begins to preach. And it's one of the greatest scenes in the whole film. In fact, here's the scene. Listen to this.
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7: Do not be deceived! You may have a religious head, and yet have the devil in your heart. 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You must be born again.
1: 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It's called A Great Awakening, and we want to send you your own copy so you can watch it anytime that you want. And by the way, you're going to love watching this with your whole family. 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So relive the first great spiritual awakening and what would ultimately become the United States of America in this outstanding film, A Great Awakening, that we will send to you for your gift of any size. Dave, tell them how to get a copy.
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9: Traffic's good on the windward side and Kamehameha Highway is clear coming down the coast. After the roundabout, Kahikili is getting slow through Ahuimanu. Expect to see some rain in the mountains as you come over. From the east side, no significantly slow traffic yet. From the west side, the H1-H2 merge is clear, but the H1 is under speed from the Waimalu Pearl Ridge exit to the Iaea exit. We have one accident. It's on the H1 in the Halava interchange, but it's westbound.
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4: The suffering with Jesus for the sheep without a shepherd is something that happened to us the moment we first believed.
5: 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The following message was recorded during one of our Sunday morning worship services. Let's listen in as Pastor Dennis Mendoza shares God's word with us in the first part of a message entitled 38 Wonders Number 19D, God Makes Me Christ's Partner in Suffering.
4: As many of you know, we've been going through this sermon series, 38 Wonders in One Moment, things that happen to us the moment we first place our faith in Jesus Christ. And we've been camping on one particular truth for the past few weeks, that the moment we believe, God makes us Christ's partner in life. As you remember, we had two chairs up here. Over the weeks, two chairs were up here, and Pastor Scott shared about God. If God is your co-pilot, you need to switch seats. We need to switch seats, and God should be the pilot, should be steering and directing our lives. Those chairs also remind us that we need to sit with the Lord from time to time. Our position with Christ is seated with Christ. And Pastor Scott challenged us to take 5 minutes of the day to sit alone with God. It's kind of challenging to do because your mind's always on different things. But anyway, those chairs remind us of those truths. And today we're going to look at another truth about being God's partner in life. I'm going to show a few pictures up on the screen behind me, and I want you to answer this question. What do you see? Try to see it. What do you see in these pictures that are scrolled by over the next few seconds? So what did you see? We see people in all walks of life, in contrasting venues, exhibiting different emotions. What I wanted you to see was the crowds. They're all different crowds of people in those pictures. And what we see when we look at those pictures, when we look at crowds, tells us what we, I think, is a barometer of what we know about the Lord. What does God see when he looks at those pictures, when he looks at those crowds? In John 14:20, Jesus said seven words, "You in me and I in you." We are partners with Christ in life. And today I want you to see that partnering with Christ also brings a great deal of unrest to us. That is because the moment I first believed, I became his partner in suffering. I became his partner in suffering. Now we know that to follow Christ means to follow him in the world's rejection of him. Jesus said, just as the world hated me, rejected me, they're going to hate you too. They're going to reject you also. The Apostle Paul wrote in 2 Timothy chapter 2, verse 12, if we endure or if we suffer, we shall also reign with him. That same gentleman, Paul, wrote in the book of Philippians chapter 1, verse 29, for to you, believers, it has been granted for Christ's sake not only to believe in him,

0: but also to suffer for his sake. Later on, Paul wrote in one of his epistles to Timothy that, oh, I want to know God. And part of knowing God is knowing the power of his resurrection and the fellowship, the sharing of his sufferings. So we see that suffering is a part of the DNA of a Christian. The Apostle Peter wrote in 1 Peter chapter 4, verse 12 and 13, do not be surprised at the fiery trial when it comes upon you to test you, but rejoice as you share Christ's sufferings. So if we follow Christ, we will suffer. We will suffer. But there is a form of suffering that I want us to look at this morning, a form of partnering with Christ that I don't think I've thought about a lot lately, and maybe we don't think about it very much. I want you to turn with me to Matthew chapter 9. Matthew chapter 9. We're going to read two verses in Matthew chapter 9. And Jesus went throughout all the cities and the villages, teaching in their synagogues and proclaiming the gospel of the kingdom and healing every disease and every affliction. When he saw the crowds, he had compassion for them because they were harassed and helpless, like sheep without a shepherd. Matthew 9. I'm sure that as you've read through the Bible, the New Testament, specifically the Gospels, Matthew, Mark, Luke, and John, you can see example after example of when Jesus would show compassion to someone. There's two blind men begging for Jesus to minister to them. He hears them. He shows compassion to them. There's a woman grieving, a widow, and she's grieving the loss of her only son. And Jesus sees this woman grieving. And it says in Luke 7:11, and Jesus showed, doesn't say this, but Jesus showed compassion to her. And verse 11 says, and he gave her son back to her. He showed compassion. So throughout the Gospels, we see that Jesus is a man of compassion. What did seeing the crowds the way God sees them do in Jesus' heart? He showed compassion. He had compassion for them. What is compassion? Compassion means to suffer with, to have your gut wrenched over the needs of others. Jesus was gut wrenched for people. He suffered when he saw people. Why? I think there's two reasons that we can gather from this text in Matthew. First, he saw that people were harassed and helpless. They were without a connection to God. And second, he saw that there was no shepherds for these people. So they were without connection to God, and they were sheep without a shepherd. He saw the crowds the way God the Father saw them. People that were created by God, people that were separated from God, and people in need of a shepherd. And Jesus suffered with them. His gut was wrenched. His heart was in a state of unrest. He suffered with those sheep. He knew that apart from the shepherd, these people had no hope. They were truly lost. So what does Jesus' experience have to do with us? Because the moment we first believed, we became partners with Christ, suffering for the lost. The moment we first believed, we became partners with Christ in suffering for the lost. What wrenches Christ's gut ought to wrench our guts as well. We can no longer look at the crowds around us through the lens of our own lives, but we got to look at them through the goggles of God. Back in the 1800s, about 66 miles from Oahu on the island of Molokai, there was no cure for a highly contagious and deadly disease called leprosy. Actually, it was not just in Molokai, it was, you know, throughout the world. So this disease, leprosy, would attack the extremities of the body, the ears, the toes, the nose, the fingers. It was a horrible, dreadful disease, which is curable today. But it wasn't back then in the 1800s. So in order to keep that disease at bay, in order to keep it from spreading and creating an epidemic, the government would isolate or send lepers to a colony on the island of Molokai, where they would be secluded and isolated from those who were not infected with the disease of leprosy. In 1873, there was a young, brave Catholic priest named Father Damien who volunteered to spend his life serving the people secluded on this island. When he arrived, he was gut-wrenched. He suffered for the people who were lost. He was startled to see people who were not only suffering physically, but socially and emotionally and spiritually. In this leper colony, he saw drunkenness, he saw immorality, he saw abuse, and an overall sense of hopelessness. What he saw there were people who desperately needed to know God. They needed God's presence in their life. And so in 1873, Father Damien began living among the 700 lepers. And knowing the dangers and the inevitable results of so much personal contact with people with a highly contagious disease, he did that knowing that it's contagious. I'm probably going to become a leper. In his time there, he built hospitals and clinics and schools, churches, and he built some 600 coffins. And the whole while, he was giving the people the answer to the question, who is God? Where is God? He's right there. And whenever a church service was held, he would stand up and he would address the people as my dear brethren. But one morning in 1885, at the age of 45, Father Damien got up in a calm, clear voice, and instead of my dear brethren, he said, my fellow lepers, I am one of you now. You see, it was out of love that a humble priest became one of them. Out of love, he gave the lepers a gift that would change their life for all eternity. He was gut-wrenched for people who were lost, sheep without a shepherd. I think that's a classic example of someone suffering for the lost. Probably part of you, part of the congregation, have heard this story. I'd like to share a little bit of one of the times my heart was gut-wrenched. Back in college, I got to go on to the Philippines on a mission trip. And we went to Manila, and we were going to minister to the small church in the countryside. But before we went to the small churches in the countryside, our tour guides, our missionaries who were there, said, we want you, 16 college people, we want you to see how people in the Philippines live, the wealthy and the not so wealthy. And I said, well, why are we wasting a day? Why are we wasting this time? Okay, we can do that. So first day, we went to Makati and different parts of Manila where the affluent live. And I said, yeah, this is like things I've seen in America. So tomorrow, we're going to go see the poor. So that shouldn't be very much different. So I remember it was a cold, rainy day. And we were in this jeepney. That's a mode of transportation in the Philippines. There's 20 of us in this jeep. And we get out, and I don't see any houses anywhere. I'm looking around, where are we? What are we doing here? And it's pouring down rain, and these little Filipino kids are waiting for us to get off of the jeepney, and they're putting their umbrellas over us. And I'm going, where are we going? I don't see no poor people. Just follow us. Okay, I'll follow you. So we're walking down the path. And go, where are we going? And I had my blue Adidas shoes, almost brand new. And I was just scrunching in this mud. It was going like up to here. I'm going, oh my gosh, my shoes are ruined. You know, I was like, so I'm walking, and we walk like from here to New Wano Park. We're going up this ridge. We're going up slowly but surely up, walking. Little kids are trying to keep us dry. And we go up on this ridge, and we look down into this valley. And this place is called Smoky Mountain. It's closed now, but it was at one time one of the biggest dumps in the world. It was the dump of Manila. I'm looking down into this valley, and I see people. I see people walking down there, and there's garbage trucks, there's dump trucks dumping trash, and people are going through the trash. I'm like, wow, what's going on down there? You know. And then I look over here to my right, and there's all these shacks. There's all these shacks with tin roofs on them. And I'm looking, those people live here? I couldn't put two and two together. I never saw poverty like that before. And we're going down there? Yeah, we're going down there. And so we started walking down there towards the shacks, and these little kids looking out the window, looking out their little shacks, they see us and they start running towards us. It's like you take all their kids and they start running towards you, you know? And they're just a little. And they walk up to you and they go, hi, Joe, which is a form of greeting for non-Filipinos in the Philippines. Hi, Joe. And I say, hi. And I'm thinking, and my heart is breaking inside me because I'm thinking, no way. People live in a place like this, and people do this for a living, you know, going through the trash to get bottles or whatever they can find. And it still jolts my heart today to remember that. Because I was angry. I walked away from there. I was angry that people live like that, that we are in a world where people have to live like that. I was sad for the kids who live in those houses. And I was humbled because we go in the house of one of the people and they're giving us Coke and Skyflake crackers to eat. Probably, you know, that's the best treat you could give, right? And they're giving it to us, and to reject it is kind of slapping them in the face, saying, so they said, accept what they give you, whatever they give you, accept what they give you. My gut was wrenched that day. I told the Lord, I feel compassion to these people. And if you open the door for me to go back here, I'll come back here. I'll come back here and work with the squatter people, with the urban poor. That's what the term is for, instead of squatter, urban poor. So 6 years later, I went back. And I got to serve there among the poor for 4.5 years. And I think that was one of the first times in my life as a Christian that my gut was wrenched, that I suffered for people who were lost. When was the last time you saw a crowd and your gut was wrenched? This suffering with Jesus for the sheep without a shepherd is something that happened to us the moment we first believed. Look at Paul. Paul in the marvelous epistle to the Romans, Paul writes in Romans chapter 9, verses 1 through 3, you can just see his suffering for the people he didn't know the Lord yet and what he wrote. I'm speaking the truth in Christ. I am not lying. My conscience bears witness in the Holy Spirit that I have great sorrow and unceasing anguish in my heart. For I could wish that I myself were accursed and cut off from God, cut off from Christ, for the sake of my brothers, my kinsmen, according to the flesh. Paul is saying that he would be willing to be cut off from God. He would be willing to go to hell if it meant that his countrymen could come to Christ. He's describing a gut wrench, a great sorrow, an unceasing anguish, a suffering for the lost here. The late theologian and pastor C.H. Spurgeon wrote this: if sinners be damned, at least let them leap to hell over our bodies. If they will perish, let them perish with their arms about their knees. Let no one go there unwarned and unprayed for. You could see C.H. Spurgeon's suffering for the lost in that. If they're going to go to hell, let's grab onto them. Let's help. Let's help them. Let's share with them. Well, Pastor Dennis, I thought when we walk with the Lord, everything's hunky-dory. We all have comfort and peace and all that stuff. Yes, we do. But there's more to walking with the Lord than that. When we follow Christ into the crowds, we follow him into suffering, into compassion. We partner with him in his suffering for sheep without a shepherd. But what if I do not feel this way? I'm a Christian. I just don't have compassion for people. I just don't care. I feel like that sometimes. I don't care. I think most of us might feel like that sometime. And I'm convicted by this song by Brandon Heath. I was watching it the other day on a video. I don't have it to show, but Brandon Heath wrote this beautiful song. I want to, if I start dancing up here, I'm sorry. But it's called Give Me Your Eyes. It says, all those people going somewhere, why have I never cared? Give me your eyes for just one second. Give me your eyes so I can see everything that I keep missing. Give me your love for humanity. Give me your arms for the brokenhearted, the ones that are far beyond my reach. Give me your heart for the ones forgotten. Give me your eyes so I can see. It's a convicting song. Give me your eyes to see the people. Let me give you the answer that I think God would give you if you're saying, I just don't care. When you say, I'm a genuine believer, I just don't care about sheep without a shepherd, I don't care about lost people, God would say, yes, you do. No, I don't, God. Yes, you do, child. Because within your heart beats compassion. Compassion that I planted in you. Now, callousness may have crept in and covered it, but if you are truly a son or daughter of God, then deep down, you do care for the sheep without a shepherd. You do care for the lost. The reason I say God would say this is that compassion for the lost is not a human creation. It's a divine work that he does in our lives. There's a passage in the book of Romans that says, God's spirit works with our spirit. His Spirit is working in us each day. Our longings for the lost are not something that are natural to us, but are a result of the Holy Spirit in our hearts. The moment you believe, one of these things happened to you is that God gave you a new compassion for sheep without a shepherd. Paul tells us in Romans chapter 5, verse 5, God's love has been poured out into our hearts through the Holy Spirit who has been given to us. So if you truly do not care about lost people, if you truly do not care about people who do not know God yet, there's only one of two things true of you. Either you have never been born again. In other words, you have not yet begun your journey with God through placing your faith in Jesus Christ. Or something has crept in and covered your heart of compassion. Something has crept in and put like a force shield over your heart so you don't have that compassion. So the answer is not to really try hard to care for people. The answer is to recognize that caring for others is in your heart and is a work of God if you are a child of God. It is in your heart. It is what God wants you to be doing, to be partnering with Him in. Galatians chapter 5, verse 22 says, the fruit of the Spirit is love. Love, or true compassion for one another, is not something that we work up to. It is a fruit of the Spirit in our lives. It is something that He does in us. If we try to produce it on our own, we will fail. It has to be a fruit of God poured into our life. In his book, Mere Christianity, C.S. Lewis wrote, do not waste your time bothering whether you love your neighbor. Act as if you did. As soon as we do this, we find one of the great secrets. When you're behaving as if you love someone, you'll presently come to love him. If you injure someone that you dislike, you'll find yourself disliking him more. But if you do him a good turn, you'll find yourself disliking him less. Scott's message a few weeks ago is key. We are seated with Christ. We must rest in that position. From that seat, we abide in Christ. We walk by the Holy Spirit. And we give God the pilot seat in our life. He's not the co-pilot. He is the pilot. And this resting with Christ pulls us into unrest with Christ. You might say, Jesus, I know you put this heart of compassion in me, but for some reason, I just don't care like you do. Forgive me. Help me see the crowds like you do. Let me partner with you to suffer with you for the sheep that need a shepherd, where I work, where I live, where I play. Wrench my gut for what wrenches yours. Faith family, we alone can care because we are not alone in caring. We are partners with Christ in caring. So how can I partner with Christ this week in his suffering for the lost? Let me suggest three things. Partner with Christ in your workplace or where you go to school. Close your eyes for a moment. Or imagining, close your eyes. Ask God to help you see the crowds where you work or where you go to school with his eyes. Do you see anyone who is harassed and helpless? Anyone who doesn't know the shepherd? You can open your eyes. Wherever you go as Christ's partner, we're to help people. We're to help sheep find the shepherd. You are a missionary, just like I'm a missionary. There was once a person there was a story of a man who was teaching a class on evangelism, and he asked one of the girls in his class, what do you do? Oh, I'm a missionary. Oh, where are you a missionary? Oh, I'm a missionary at a office in town where I work as a CPA, because I'm a missionary cleverly disguised as a CPA. You are a missionary cleverly disguised as a linguist, or you're a missionary cleverly disguised as a service person, or a missionary, one of many things. But you are a missionary disguised as whatever you are, a student, a worker, a driver, a banker. Wherever you go, you're a missionary. So, partner with Christ in your workplace or where you go to school, you can begin by this. Learning the names of the people that you work with or go to school with. Take time to ask them questions about their lives. Listen to them. Ask God to help you hear the hopes and fears behind their words. Take that extra 20 seconds where you meet someone. Hey, how's it? Good. How are you doing? Good. And go beyond that. Say, hey, I heard your mom was in the hospital last week. How was she doing? Oh, I heard that your daughter had a reaction to her wisdom teeth taken out. Is she doing better? I prayed for her. My church prayed for her. Hey, Fritz, how are you doing in algebra? Do you need some help? I can help you. Or I know someone who can help you, because I'm not that good in algebra, but I can get someone who can help you. So learn names of people, ask questions, follow up questions. And another thing we can do is go to lunch with someone. Go to lunch with someone. Hey, Bill, I'm going out to lunch. Want to come with me? Oh, yeah, okay, I don't have no lunch. Or bring extra lunch and say, hey, Bill, I got some extra food here. Want some food? Yeah, okay. Intentional relationship building. God will begin to help us see people as he sees them. God will bring people into your life that he wants you to intentionally get to know. So partner with Christ in your workplace or where you go to school. Partner with Christ in crisis. We are all surrounded by people who are helpless and harassed due to a crisis in their life. They're either hospitalized or homebound, unemployed, grieving the death of a loved one, separated or divorced, dealing with infertility or miscarriage, trying to recover from being ripped off. There's all kinds of crisis going around in people's lives. So we can minister to people who are going through different crises similar to the ones that we have gone through or that we're going through. I was reading my friend, my friend is a missionary in the Philippines, and he has a 19-year-old son who was born deaf. And he sent his newsletter to us at Christmas. I just started reading it. And so he said, yeah, my son, he had 30 of his deaf friends over for his birthday party. And my wife and I noticed that they were like sheep without a shepherd. And in the Philippines, he went to say, in the Philippines, there's 5 million deaf people and only 2% of them know the Lord. So the Lord is leading my wife and I to have a ministry to deaf people in the Philippines. Wow. That's cool. People in crisis, people who are suffering through different things, we can come alongside them.
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3: If you're coming down through central Oahu, expect rain. Showers right now all the way from Wahiawa to Pearl Harbor. Also had an accident on the H2 southbound near the Waianae exit. Traffic is backed up to Kauka Boulevard. On the H1, it's still slow from an earlier accident at the merge. It's slow now from Kunia Road to the Waikele Shopping Center. No incidents from east or windward Oahu, but you can expect the usual morning slowdowns.
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0: One of the greatest struggles in the lives of many believers is that we often live as though we are always on the defensive. It can seem as though we are constantly reacting to what the devil is doing in our lives, rather than advancing in the power and authority Christ has given to us. But it should be the other way around. The devil ought to be responding to how we're living in Christ. We're called to live actively and intentionally, obeying God, sharing the gospel, studying the word, praying faithfully, loving one another, and serving both God and people. When we live this way, our lives become a clear threat to the kingdom of darkness. Holy living is not passive living, it is offensive living. Join Bishop Bethayen now as he shares these valuable truths from the Word of God with this message on Holy Living is Staying on Offense.
1: It's in our life. Today we want to talk about holy living is staying on the offense. Holy living is staying on the offense. Now, when I say on offense, I'm not talking about living holy is being offended, but I'm talking about living holy is living in a way that we know that we are winning. Amen. Hallelujah. And one of our reference texts, or one of the texts that we're going to be using, is Romans, the 8th chapter. And we want to look at verse 37 and 38. Hallelujah. Hallelujah. In Romans, the 8th chapter, verse 37 and through 39, amen, it reads, ye are God's little, nay, in all these things we are what? More than conquerors through him that love us. For I am persuaded that neither death, nor life, nor angel, nor principalities, nor powers, nor anything present, nor things to come, nor height, nor depth, nor any other creature shall be able to separate us from the love of God, which is in Christ Jesus. Hallelujah. Amen. Hallelujah. And then in 1 John, amen, the 4th chapter, if you would look, in the 4th verse, it reads, ye are of God, little children, and have overcome them, because greater is he that is in you than he that is in the world. I believe one of the greater problems, I'm not saying the greatest problem, but I believe one of the greatest problems in the life of many Christians is that we often live as though we are always on the defense. It seemed that we are always reacting or responding to what the devil is doing in our life. However, but the devil should be the one reacting or responding to what we are doing with our relationship with God. We should be living in such a way. We should be obeying God's word in such a way. We should be evangelizing the lost in such a way. We should be studying our Bible in such a way. We should be praying without ceasing. Amen. In such a way. We should be loving one another. And we should be serving God and his people in such a way that the devil feel threatened by our life and our relationship with God. It should be the devil should be the one that should be always responding or reacting to our relationship with God, not us always responding to his attacks and this attack and that attack. Amen. But it seems that most Christians spend their life on the defense as opposed to being on the offense. Amen. In sports, the team or the person on the offense is the one who is always in position to win. If you look at any sports, the one on the defense is the one that's trying to hinder or stop the one on the offense from scoring or winning. And so as Christians, we have to live on the offense. And the only way that we can do that is that we're going to have to be pursuing a holy life. So as I said, in sports, the team or the person on the offense is the one who is always in position to win. As Christians, we have been positioned to always be on the offense in our spiritual life. when it comes to dealing with the devil. When it comes to dealing with the devil, we have the greater one. As we read, we have the greater one in us. And we also read that we are more than conquerors, not conquerors. We are more than conquerors. So Christians, we have been positioned to always be on the offense. Amen. Holy living is the one thing that help us to live this life, because when we live holy, we stay in on the offense. When we're living holy, we're not reacting to the devil. The devil is reacting to our life. He's reacting to our life. He's reacting, amen, glory to God, to the way that we obey God. He's reacting to the way that we're living. He's reacting to us evangelizing the lost. And he's reacting to us studying our Bible with the intent to do. He's reacting, amen, glory to God, to our prayer life and how we love other people. Amen. So we should keep him reacting instead of him setting the pace of how we should live. We should be letting him know, amen, this is how we are living. Amen. And you're just going to have to accept it, because I've been told and commanded by my Father to be holy, for he is holy. Hallelujah. Amen. Hallelujah. So when we are living holy, holy living is offensive living. We are living, amen, glory to God. It means that we are living in such a way that the enemy knows that we are a threat to his kingdom. The devil, we should be living where when we wake up, the devil say, uh-oh, we are in trouble. Hallelujah. We are in trouble. We want to put the devil on notice every day that God give us. When we wake up in the morning, we want to put the devil on notice. Whether we say it in our words or we begin to say it in our life, we want to put him on notice with every day that God allow us to see. So holy living mean walking like someone who knows the outcome already. See, when we're living a holy life, we know that we got the greater one in us. And we know that no matter what the devil bring our way, amen, hallelujah, we know that it's going to work together for our good. Even though it may not feel good, it may not look good, it may not seem good, but we already know the outcome. We know that, glory to God, if we continue to live holy, if we continue to let the Holy Spirit cause us to live in a way that God wants us to live, we can rejoice and know that, listen, this don't feel good. I don't like the way it's being done. I don't like what I'm going through, but I know this, that it's going to work together for my good. Or should I say, it is working together for my good. See, we're the one on offense. We're the overcomers. The overcomers overcome all Satan send their way. Overcomers are the one that always win, who keep a victorious posture. The overcomer is always on a conscience that they are in a victorious position. So we are the overcomers. And that is why when we as Christians live holy, we are always on the offense. We will always be ready for whatever thing the devil bring to our life. We will be ready to give account and ready to show him that the greater one lives in us. Hallelujah. Amen. So when we think of being on the offense, amen, it means that we believe God. One of the things that will help a person live on the offense is that they must believe God. Hallelujah. So see, what happened is when we believe God about what he says about us and about who he say that we are, then we will be able to be on the offense at all times. Amen. We will stay on the offense, and glory to God, we will be a people who put the devil to flight in our life over and over and over again. He will come, but he won't find nothing in us. So why are we able to be overcomers? Hallelujah. Because our life is not, amen, a life that is overcome by the persecution of the devil. No, we're the opposite. We are a life, or we live a life that overcomes persecution. So we're not overcome by what the devil is doing. We overcome what the devil is doing. Why? Because we have the greater one in us. Hallelujah. See, God never call us to live in a reactive way. He didn't call us to be always reacting to the devil. No, he called us to live victorious. In other words, he called us to live a life that the devil have to constantly make adjustments to try to figure out how he can persecute us, how he can stop our testimony, how he can slow us down, how can he negatively affect our relationship with God. But I need you to know that glory to God, the greater one lives in us. Hallelujah. So the devil should never be the one to set the pace in our life. And in a lot of people's life, he does. He set the pace in some people's life. But for the Christian, when we are pursuing a holy life, amen, glory to God, he should not be the one setting the pace for our life. He should be the one responding to what God is doing in and through us. Satan shall always be trying to figure out how to stop our walk with God, our relationship with God, our testimony. He should be the one on defense trying to figure out how to stop us from winning. Hallelujah. But whenever we pursue a holy life, he really is wasting his time because he don't understand. We're not looking at what he's doing. We know that he's more focused on what we are doing. So instead of us being on the defense, amen, we stay on the offense. It's like, yeah, I'm going to pray in spite of this. You sent this persecution, I'm going to pray. You sent this persecution, I'm going to praise the Lord. You sent this persecution, I'm going to love, amen, in spite of. Yeah, you caused this person to treat me this particular way, I'm going to love them regardless of what you do, Satan. Glory to God, because I've already won. I got the greater one in me, and greater is he that is in me than whatever you're sending my way. And whoever you're sending my way, I got the greater one in me. I can love them when I should be upset at them. Hallelujah. Thank you, Jesus. Amen.
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1: Hallelujah. Glory to God. And so Satan should be always trying to figure out how he can stop us. Amen. Why? We are positioned on offense when it come to our joy. He can't do nothing with our joy. We are positioned on offense when it come to our peace. He can't do nothing against that. We are positioned on offense when it come to our obedience to God. There's nothing he can do when we obeying God. We are positioned on offense when it come to our resistance to temptation. The Bible say resist the devil and he will flee. When we are on offense, hallelujah, glory to God, when we're living a holy life, it position us, amen, to be able to resist temptation. We are positioned on offense when it come to our trusting God. Hallelujah. Whenever we're living a holy life, we will trust God. Remember I said earlier about believing God. See, we are positioned on offense when it come to believing who we are in Christ. As I said earlier, one of the bigger things, amen, that helps us, glory to God, is when we believe who God say that we are. When we believe God, hallelujah, when we believe God, then it's kind of hard for the devil to get us to believe anything else. Amen. Because what God says about us is who we really are. And so it becomes somewhat of a challenge for the devil, amen, to call the child of God to be reacting to him when they just say the only reaction that we have to the devil when he comes is not today, Satan. I'm not feeling that. I'm not feeling that today. I'm not moved by that today. Hallelujah. Hallelujah. I'm not moved by that today. I'm moved by the Holy Spirit, and that's the only moving parts, glory to God, that is working here. I'm moved by the Holy Spirit because I know that I am more than a conqueror. I said, I know that I'm more than a conqueror. Say that with me. I know that I am more than a conqueror. Amen. Hallelujah. Through him that love us. Amen. So when we look at Romans 8 and 37, where it says, nay, in all things, we are more than conquerors through him that love us. Notice he did not say we might be conquerors. No, he didn't say we might be conquerors. He said we are more than conquerors. That means we are not barely surviving. It means we are not just holding on until Jesus come. No, we are already victorious in Christ. Amen. So a conqueror win, amen, every battle. So no matter what the enemy send our way, we already know the outcome. We know that we are going to win. Amen. As long as we are pursuing a holy life. But it says that we are more than conquerors, meaning that the victory is so complete that the battle cannot in any wise hinder us or delay us or cause us to doubt God in any wise. Amen. Glory to God. It means that, glory to God, we can't be destroyed. It means that the enemy attacks don't define us. Amen. Or the enemy attacks don't defeat us. Hallelujah. Glory to God. As more than a conqueror, we can't be destroyed. We can't be defined by what he says. He's not setting the pace. Amen. Glory to God. Hallelujah. And we can't be defeated. Amen. So living holy means walking like someone who knows the outcome already. See, we do not fight for victory. We have the victory. Hallelujah. Glory to God. We're fighting as someone who knows that they are already victorious. We're fighting as someone that knows, regardless of the circumstance or what I can feel or see, no matter what the enemy send at me, no matter, glory to God, how he tried to attack my mind, I know that I got the victory. I know that the greater one is in me to give me what I need. Amen. To still be able to say, I still have joy. After all I've been through, I still have joy. Hallelujah. Glory to God. And we are also able to say, glory to God, through it all, I've learned to trust in Jesus. I've learned to trust in God through all that the enemy sent our way, through all that the devil sent our way. We know that I trust in Jesus. Hallelujah. I trust in the Lord of Lords and the King of Kings. Why? Because greater is he that is in me. Hallelujah. Glory to God. And John, the first chapter of John at about the fourth verse. Amen. First chapter of John about the fourth verse. It should be in your bulletins. Amen. The Bible says, ye are of God, little children, and have what? Overcome. We have overcome, amen, them. Because what? Why? Greater is he that is in us or in you than he that is in the world. Hallelujah. We got the greater one. Sometimes we forget that. We forget that the greater one is in us. And so this is when the devil get us to be focused on what he's doing. He get us to start thinking that, glory to God, that somebody is against us, that people are against us. He get us to act ungodly, unseemly. Amen. He get us to get mad over every little thing. He get us to get upset over every little thing. He gets us to lose our joy and our peace. Glory to God, is because we forget. Remember, I said in a few messages ago, the only time that Christians sin is when they forget. Hallelujah. Forgetfulness is the devil's secret weapon. If he can get you and I to forget who we are, then he can tell us who we are. If he can forget, he can get us to forget who we are, then he can tell us who we are. If he can get us to forget that the greater one living in us, then he will be able to present himself as the greater one over us. Amen. Hallelujah. So we've got to always remember that we are the overcomers. Amen. So this is a powerful reminder that the Christian, the believer, that we carry divine power on the inside, which is the Holy Spirit. So the Holy Spirit in us is greater than every demonic force, every temptation, every lie, and every attack from the devil. If greater is he that is in us, then we should not live intimidated by the devil. We should not be always thinking that God is against us. You know how we can be sometime, amen, glory to God. When things are not going good, we can be like, oh Lord, I thought the Lord loved me. You know, or other people say, well, I thought you were saved, but why are you going through A, B, C, and D? Glory to God. And you can look to the hills, say, from which cometh your help cometh from the Lord, and say, I have the greater one in me. This is designed to make me a better person. This is designed to enable my relationship with the Lord. Amen. This is designed to cause me to shine my light in a dark world. Hallelujah. So if the greater one is if greater is he that is in us, then we should not live intimidated by the devil. As I said, we should not live fearful. We should not live weak. We should not live like we are powerless. We should live with confidence in the presence and the power of God. Amen. In and through our life. The enemy may come against us, but he is not greater than the greater one who live in us. Hallelujah. He's not greater than the greatest one that live in us. Hallelujah. Glory to God. Amen. In James, the fourth chapter, around the seventh verse, it also shows us how we are to keep this mindset. Amen. We are to live holy. And the way that we live holy, in James, the fourth chapter, about the seventh and the eighth verse, James 4:7-8. Amen. It reads, submit yourself therefore to God and do what? Resist the devil and he will what? Flee from you. It says, draw nigh to God and he will draw nigh to you. Cleanse your hands, ye sinners, and purify your heart, ye double-minded. Hallelujah. And it says that, glory to God, if we submit ourselves to God, if we draw nigh to him, well, we submit ourselves to God, and because we submitted to God, we will resist the devil, and as we resist him, he will flee. Amen. And then when we, glory to God, see that, we should be drawing nigh to God. Notice the order. Submit to God, resist the devil, draw near to God. We cannot stay on the offense in our own strength. Offense begins with surrender for the Christian. The more submitted we are to God, the more effective we are in resisting the enemy. A Christian who is fully committed or submitted to God become dangerous to hell. A person who is fully submitted to God is a danger. It's a danger to hell. Why? Because a surrendered life becomes a spiritual force. The devil cannot stand, and he's never been able to stand against a life that is fully yielded to God. Because when we are fully living, yielded to God, we are pursuing a holy life.
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2: If you're heading down to the H1 from Wahiawa or Mililani, take Kamehameha Highway. There's an accident on the H2 southbound at the Waianae exit, and traffic is backed up before Kauka Boulevard. On the H1, traffic has cleared all the way to Kalihi. It's a little bit slow from Middle Street to downtown, but not as slow as usual. From the east, there's a stretch of slow H1 traffic from the old Waialae Road overpass to Punahou. Windward traffic is looking fine on the Pali, the Likelike, and the H3.
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7: On today's show, President Trump fires back as Mayor Mamdani doubles down.
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7: Welcome to Sekulow. We got a great show for you today. This is Logan Sekulow, Will Haynes in studio. My brother Jordan's going to be joining us as well. I would usually say give us a call, but right now our phone lines are down. We've had some power issues this morning. So if you want to get a comment in, a great place to do it would be either on YouTube or Rumble. Do it today. I'll make sure we have our team monitoring those comments and we can take them as if they're calls today. So again, that is on YouTube or Rumble. Yesterday, we talked about Mayor Mamdani and, of course, his efforts, and at least his threats, if you will, to arrest Israeli Prime Minister Benjamin Netanyahu, of course, kind of been laughed off even a bit by President Trump, who put out a statement saying, that ain't going to happen. But at the same time, Mayor of New York City responded pretty aggressively. This is what President Trump had to say on Truth Social. He said, Benjamin Netanyahu will not be arrested in any way, shape, or form while the United States of America, he's fighting against the Islamic Republic of Iran, which recently killed 52,000 innocent protesters, has spent the last 47 years killing American soldiers and others. The only ones that should be arrested are people that led Iran into this unprecedented spiral of death and destruction, something that should have been dealt with years ago by previous presidents, President Donald J. Trump. But, Will, that wasn't where it ended, because they, again, once again, asked the mayor of New York City to respond to this, and once again, got to give it to him, didn't back down.
9: That's right. This was in front of a bodega in New York where he was going over this small business initiative he was trying to do where...
7: Yeah, completely unrelated
9: to it had to do with permitting, which actually, when you think about it, he was like, hey, it's ridiculous. If you sell hot food and cold food, you want a little nice cold treat in New York, it's ridiculous you have to get two separate permits. You know, that's actually something mayor should probably be looking at, an ordinance where permitting... can be rolled back to make it more streamlined, simplified for a small business owner. Don't have a problem with that.
7: I dig that.
9: But he was asked at this presser about the statements that were in that interview from the New York Times. And this is what the mayor responded with, bite 10.
10: When it comes to Benjamin Netanyahu, we're speaking about someone who's the subject of an international criminal court arrest warrant. And he's the subject of this arrest warrant for alleged crimes against humanity, for war crimes, and he's the architect of the genocide against Palestinians in Gaza as Israel's prime minister. These are not facts of my personal assessment. They are facts of public record. And I believe that when someone is charged with an international criminal court warrant, it's something that should be taken seriously, whether it's Benjamin Netanyahu or it's Vladimir Putin or whomever else. What I've also made clear is that my administration will follow all applicable local laws. That is our commitment. That is something that we will follow through on when it comes to an adherence to local law. And that's all I have to add on that.
7: Of course,
9: we'll get into this in the next segment about the reality of this. But once again, what we're looking at here from the mayor is him going very aggressively, Jordan, and trying to, in one way, take the law into his own hands by going after the sitting prime minister of Israel.
11: Yeah, that's right. And

0: one thing we do know is that his attorneys can look all they want, but there is no authority for a mayor of any city. So any municipal leader, let's say at least cut him down to what he is. It's a big city. It's an important role. Yeah. But he is a mayor, no different than any other mayor. We don't agree with the Rome doctrine. Okay, we did not sign, we're not signatories to the Rome Treaty, which is what created the International Criminal Court.
1: Gives them any authority.
0: Right. Yeah. So they have no authority. No American official or municipal official has any authority to arrest someone in the United States and then hand them over to an international legal institution, which both our country and the person you're arresting does not sign on to as a legitimate court.
1: So when he says, I'm going to follow any local laws that I need to, that essentially means...
0: There are no local laws.
2: He should be following other treaties the United States is a signatory on that we'll talk about in the next segment.
1: All right, so much coming up. Again, phone lines are down right now. So once you get your comments in the chat, on YouTube or on Rumble, we are live right there, and I'll pull some of those to do, you know, in place of calls today. I'll let you know if those phone lines do come back up. Or are they back up? I don't know. They're ringing, so we'll see. All right, we'll be back in just a minute on Seculo.
3: We hold these truths to be self-evident that all men are created equal, that they are endowed by their creator with certain unalienable rights, that among these are life, liberty, and the pursuit of happiness.
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0: We've witnessed monumental legal victories from defending the 14th Amendment and protecting our sacred American right to vote, the overturning of Roe v. Wade, and standing up for the religious liberty of our kids and seniors. But even with the many historic wins we've achieved, the battle is far from over. 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
1: 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So even if you put in one of those comments online, why not call in? We'd love to hear your voice. 1-800-684-3110. For those of you just joining right now, we are talking about the mayor of New York City, what he actually can do as, when questioned, doubled down on his effort to say that he's going to proceed with whatever he can do to fulfill the International Criminal Court's order to arrest the Prime Minister of Israel, Benjamin Netanyahu, and at the same point, equating him with Vladimir Putin.
2: Well, and once again, this is an individual, this mayor, that is, at the same time that he's going very aggressively on this, there was reporting that people within his office were trying to have meetings with Iranians when they were here for the, when they're coming for the UN General Assembly. That raises a lot of questions about, you know, is he trying to conduct foreign policy out of his office in New York? But says nothing about even that. Doesn't even try to equate with all the crimes against humanity and atrocities that we've seen from the Iranian people that come to the UN General Assembly every time because of the way the laws are structured and the agreements that we have as the United States with other countries. But here's where I'm concerned as well, because he brings this up and keeps saying this. We are looking into it. We are going to make sure that we follow the law and that It's an adherence to the local law. It makes me wonder, Jordan, if he's trying to either find a loophole or also try to have this push to pick the fight with the president and the federal government of saying, look, we are going to pass a local ordinance that says the municipality of New York will acknowledge and recognize arrest warrants by the ICC, trying to subvert the federal government, jump over that and go straight to the ICC. He's talked a lot about international law in his campaign. We know that even the Marxist mindset that he has is a more globalistic legal framework than the federal government having supremacy over the municipalities. So when you see this, it isn't that far of a leap to think, oh no, he may try something here, and it's going to go to courts, but it also gives him that political thing of, look,
5: I did what I could,
2: and they sued me. The Trump administration came after me.
5: Right, and so I could see him saying, his legal advisors coming to him with all the same legal analysis we're giving you and saying, no, you don't have this authority. But what if he issues to the NYPD an arrest warrant, goes out, and then you've got our federal and Secret Service and our other military that comes in to secure the United Nations during General Assembly weeks because of all these world leaders being there. Now their entire job, they're going to be distracted, right? Because instead of focusing on everyone, they're going to have to focus on what the NYPD might be trying to do to another country's leader. And that's when you've got this agreement to be part of the UN under Article 4 of the Convention on the Privileges and Immunities of the United Nations. Okay, because we want to be able to bring people together without fear that by showing up at the UN, you're going to be arrested and thrown into the International Criminal Court. And in that article, it says it very clearly. It's a treaty to which the United States is a party and its state officials enjoy immunity when they come to New York to conduct business at the UN. So it's not like he's just, even if we were a member of the ICC, if you're coming to New York for purposes of the United Nations, that is not the same as just showing up in New York to meet with supporters or pro-Israel groups. This is explicit that when you do show up at these UN meetings, you are here to conduct business of the United Nations and that you are not able then to overstep that this is the supreme law right here. So this is the supreme rule while the General Assembly is ongoing, or else there'd be way too many countries. The UN system in itself could not function because you could not have adversaries ever in the same room, which is the whole point of the UN, is to get adversaries in the same room to prevent actual war.
1: Talk it out.
5: Right.
2: Well, and here's kind of the hypocrisy on full display that I think we should talk a little bit about. The left for so long has been saying President Trump wants to use the Department of Justice as his own police force to go after and prosecute his political enemies, right?
5: Yeah.
2: That's been the criticism of the president, of the entire president's regime and administration. Here's the question, though. Since when did the mayor of New York start dictating who gets arrested by the NYPD?
5: No, he should have, again, because of international politics, really. He's talking about international policy disagreements. Again, mayor of New York is a huge position. I don't want to take away from that. But when it comes to foreign policy, other than bringing business to New York and some of those other things that they do to promote the city and travel, and this is a great place to live, this is a great place to have your company or your business or large events, they don't have foreign policy power. And so the NYPD, imagine this, okay? The mayor's job, when the UN comes to New York during the General Assembly, is to actually have the local NYPD work with the governments of all these countries, including Prime Minister Netanyahu's of Israel, to make sure that they would not be subject to an arrest warrant at places like the ICC while they're attending the United Nations General Assembly. Here's what makes me nervous, though, guys. This is what makes me nervous. Does this mean that the only time that we think Prime Minister Netanyahu is safe to travel is in cities or states that would not ask or would not tell their police departments to arrest him and have him extradited? That we could actually see that happen in, what is it, Los Angeles? Or could you see that happen in other cities across the country? So this idea is that while the UN, I think, provides the most protection,
2: right,
5: if you are Benjamin Netanyahu or any other government official, and in fact, that's Mamdani's role, is to actually assist in protecting those officials who are visiting. What is that saying about the state of the United States right now, that you'd have to pick and choose where our strongest ally in the Middle East leader can go without fear of being arrested and thrown into a place you don't want to be. I've been there before, the International Criminal Court in The Hague.
2: I think we should play this as well, because this is CNN. This is Eli Honig, who, when it comes to legal analysis, is very good, even if he is on CNN and sometimes lets that bias show. But this, once again, just the entire question here, that why is the mayor of New York weighing into law enforcement questions? Like, this shouldn't even be his purview. Let's go ahead and play Byte 16 from Eli Honig on CNN just yesterday.
6: First of all, the mayor of New York City has zero law enforcement authority. He does not tell the Manhattan DA, the NYPD, who to arrest, who to indict. Second of all, this warrant that we're talking about here was issued by the ICC, the International Criminal Court, which we are not signatories to here in the United States. So that warrant issued by the ICC has zero legal effect here in the United States. In fact, we have a federal law here in the U.S. passed 24 years ago that says, if necessary, the president can send military troops to pull our people and our allies out of the ICC. So that warrant has zero impact. And third and finally, Brianna, the Constitution is quite clear that the conduct of foreign diplomacy, foreign affairs, is entirely up to the federal government. It's certainly not up to local and county governments in New York City or elsewhere. So I know the mayor is having his best lawyers look at this right now. Let me save them some time. You do not have the authority to do this.
1: So at least as of right now, if you want to follow him, does not have the authority to do it. Now, Jordan, you've been to the ICC. I do think people need to understand what this experience is like, if they've not seen it before, if they've not experienced before, because you were there. You know, obviously in support of Israel, as they were having a lot of issues even back then. But this is a pretty dystopian vibe that you could get. It's almost like you're seeing things out of a futuristic movie where there is this criminal court of the one world.
5: Yes, and you've got these random cases and a random guy that gets mostly picked up in Africa and other places like that. And our warlords, then you look at them and they're 26 years old and you realize that the top guys aren't the ones who are getting picked up. And it's also because, as you said, Logan, this kind of futuristic model that doesn't really function fully. You know what you do when you sit there? You, as an American, you say, one, thank God my country did not sign on to this treaty, even under immense pressure. We thought this would be a good idea, the United States, and ultimately decided, wait. Even though we don't like being the world's policemen, we kind of are. So with our military all over the world, any of these countries that we're fighting in could then say, well, because of this one action by the U.S. military, this one action, now we can arrest anyone connected to the U.S. military if they come. And they would. Yeah. And they would. South Africa's made that
2: very
5: clear.
2: Case at the yes. ICC.
5: And I will tell you. So first, you would thank God that you didn't sign that treaty as American. Second, you thank God for the Constitution and the Bill of Rights. I mean, because when you were there, toss all of that kind of procedure out the window, and then you just disappear, if you're found guilty, into this semi-governmental Hunger Games-like prison where which is
1: connected,
5: you're
1: right?
5: You're like part of the forgotten people, almost. Yeah. I mean, it's very... It's not the kind of system you may imagine the Europeans setting up. It's something that looks like out of a bad sci-fi movie.
1: Yeah, I mean, everyone's in these robes and these white sterile rooms. It's very bizarre.
2: There's a picture on the screen how it looks modern, but at the same time, they're in the like historic robes. It gives
5: Talking
2: a weird vibe.
5: About the most horrendous atrocities in these rooms with these robes and computers and who's on what side, and you can be on no sides, and it's again... Thank God that we have a system, and thank God we aren't part of this.
1: Hey, I did want to tell you, phone lines are open. I want you to be a part of the conversation today at 1-800-684-3110. We are also, by the way, halfway through our month, our big month here right now. And this specifically, that we haven't talked a lot about it, you're going to hear about it a little bit later, is our Defend the Defenseless Week. Of course, fighting for our pro-life values and views, whether you are the person on the street protesting or whether you are trying to seek attention at a... crisis pregnancy center or pregnancy resource center. We want to be there for you. So go to aclj.org. We'll be right back.
0: We've witnessed monumental legal victories from defending the 14th Amendment and protecting our sacred American right to vote, the overturning of Roe versus Wade, and standing up for the religious liberty of our kids and seniors. But even with the many historic wins we've achieved, the battle is far from over. The attacks on our constitutionally protected rights persist. Countless unborn babies remain in jeopardy. And across the globe, innocent Christians are being targeted and killed across this country and around the world. 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
1: Welcome back to Secular. Like I said, our phone lines are back open, and we're going to be taking a lot more calls coming up in some future segments. So get on hold already, 1-800-684-3110. As I said earlier, this is our Defend the Defenseless week. This is when we're talking about a lot of our pro-life work. Of course, we're going to give you the news of the day of what's happening and all of that and give you our coverage and our analysis of it. But I want you to understand the legal side of the ACLJ and some of the work that we've been doing, even historically. This is a great piece our team put together. So I encourage you to kind of sit back, relax, and enjoy this and understand this is some of the work the ACLJ has been a part of in the pro-life world over the last few years. This stuff is still happening, again, right here in the United States of America. Take a look.
7: I'm Jane Keeney. About 4 years ago, when I was a senior in high school, I got kicked out of the Smithsonian Museum for wearing a pro-life hat.
8: The Smithsonian isn't just one museum. It's 21 of them, spread across the country and visited by nearly 30 million people every single year. And it's not a private company. More than $1 billion of its budget comes directly from the federal government, meaning it belongs, in a very real sense, to the American people. To all of us. But sometimes there is a question of whether an institution funded by our tax dollars can be trusted to treat every American, every student, every family the same, no matter what they believe. In the winter of 2023, under the Biden administration, that trust is exactly what was tested.
9: Anti-abortion activists gathered on the National Mall today for the annual March for Life. It was the first time the march has been held since the Supreme Court overturned Roe v. Wade.
7: My sister, myself, and then a couple other students from my school, Our Lady of the Rosary, were very much like passionate about the pro-life cause, and so we went up to D.C. This was the first year where we actually were fighting in a post-Roe era. And so we were all super excited to go and be a part of this huge group of Christians and pro-life activists. It was packed. It was totally slammed. There were so many students from so many different groups, and we weren't the only group that used neon beanies to identify each other. That's a pretty common thing that they do. So we had these beanies that our group wore. We figured that was a good way to keep each other, like, you can see each other in a crowd with this kind of like neon blue. Kept each other together in a group, and we also got to say, hey, we're here for the March for Life by putting Rosary Pro-Life on the beanie. The day that we went to the Smithsonian, that was a little bit of like free time that we got kind of after the big programming of the March for Life. So there were about a dozen of us in the Air and Space Museum, a couple more who were checking out other museums in the area. We initially walked through security. We were in a pretty big group, about a dozen students total, wearing these pro-life beanies. We walked through security. We were told, oh, remove your hat for a second, you know, to get through the metal detector, whatnot. It sounded like kind of normal procedure, and then we were put our hats back on, walked through the museum just fine, and then into a couple different areas. It was like the Wright Brothers area of the Air and Space Museum. We had a different security guard circle back to myself and my group while we were sitting kind of by the escalator figuring out what we wanted to do next. He walked up to us, rubbed his hands together, and said, y'all are about to make my day. Take the hats off. This is a neutral zone. You can't have that kind of inflammatory message on. or you need to leave.
10: What is so egregious about what happened at the museum is that while these students were singled out and targeted, told to remove their hats because they said the words pro-life on them, people all around the museum were wearing other hats, many of which contained what you might consider to be political speech.
11: Like, we just wanted to look at the Air and Space Museum. We weren't even there to, we weren't protesting, we weren't doing anything. We were just walking around, looking at the exhibits, enjoying our nation's capital. And we were made to feel like delinquents for having a Christian message on a piece of clothing.
10: What set this case apart is, one, this was the federal government, and they're actually tasked with protecting the rights of the Americans. However, here, they targeted Americans and engaged in illegal activity.
11: Our parents, instead of saying, oh, well, it's not a big deal, whatever, you got to see most of the museum, they were outraged. And so she posted a picture on social media. It went kind of viral of our beanies, our story, and the ACLJ helped us out and we started the fight.
10: At least one student from two separate groups reached out to the ACLJ, indicating that this actually took place at two different federal buildings on the same day within hours of one another. That signaled to us that this was a coordinated attack. This was not a single mistake. We immediately filed lawsuits. One lawsuit was filed against the National Air and Space Museum, one of the Smithsonian's. We alleged violation of the First Amendment, which guarantees protection of free speech. The second is the 14th Amendment, which guarantees equal treatment under the law. And the third claim alleged in the lawsuit was the violation of the Religious Freedom Restoration Act, or RFRA, which restricts or prohibits the federal government from placing a substantial burden on religious exercise. And that is precisely what happened here.
11: They dragged this issue on. That's kind of what the government does. They try to tire you out with the legal battle. They want you to give up.
10: Our lawsuit served several important purposes. The first is to create a record of what occurred so that in the future, there's no dispute. This happened. It was a violation.
11: I feel like the desire for answers and the desire for clarity of that situation and what really happened there and why they came after us like that, that was one thing that motivated me to keep through the fight.
10: And so the settlement agreement that we reached in this case, the Smithsonian will maintain a policy that ensures that their visitors are allowed to wear clothing and hats and other attire that contain religious and political speech, and that they will not be targeted or singled out for that speech or discriminated against.
11: We did get an apology, and we were told that, you know, we could come back and that we would never have this problem again, and that students who wear these hats will never be asked to leave. I will never let my speech be chilled by local, federal, any government official, because it is absolutely my right as an American to express my speech in the way that I see fit, especially the pro-life message, which is one of the most, if not the most important message in modern America.
10: This lawsuit protects the rights of future Americans who visit federal buildings every single day. If this thing ever happens again, or anything like this ever happens again, ACLJ stands ready to address it immediately and to protect the rights of American citizens.
1: All right, again, that's the incredible work the ACLJ team has done over the years. That's just a small sampling. That's just one story of the work, the pro-life work that our team has been doing for, again, for decades. But remember that this stuff is still happening.
2: And once again, I like seeing work like that and videos like that where you get to actually hear from the client like that. That was a teenage girl, a high school student that was targeted because of a hat that she wore to the March for Life. And when we talk about you stand with these people when you give to the ACLJ, when you support this work, it's not just standing with the organization and our attorneys, but it is standing with that young girl who was brave and courageous and had knew her rights and knew that this is not okay for the Smithsonian to be targeting us like this.
1: Yeah,
2: so that is who you are standing with when you give to the ACLJ.
1: So I'm going
2: to
1: ask you in this last minute of our first half hour, I know some of you lose this after the half an hour, but I encourage you, if you want to enjoy a full hour, maybe a television style presentation, join us on ACLJ.org, on YouTube or on Rumble. We're there right now, Facebook, broadcasting live, however you get your podcast. That's at 12 to 1 p.m. Eastern time. 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

0: And so you tell the story, but you tell it honestly. Don't make your sin bigger than it was or different than it was. You're not going to wow them with your sin. That's not the point. We want to wow them with Jesus, with what he's done for us on the cross. We want to wow them with forgiveness. We want to wow them with mercy, not with ourselves. Someone asked at last service, how can I give a testimony when I'm constantly failing? And my answer was, it's not about your success. It's about our failure and Jesus' salvation. And so we are constantly, and Paul doesn't try to look good. He just lays out the kind of person he was when Jesus met him and encountered him. We had a men's conference yesterday, and thank you for all the men that came. And I was at a men's conference a few years ago, and I asked, as I often do, I asked someone, just, you know, tell me something about yourself. I never know what to ask, so I say, tell me something. And this is exactly what happened. He said, I was a wretched homosexual. I had a horrible, depressing life for years, and I was in total sexual bondage. And then I met Jesus Christ, and he delivered me, and he made me a brand new person. I was like our first line of our conversation. I go, whoa! It was incredible. He was not expanding the sin with gory detail, but he was pointing to his need in the power of Jesus, who made him a whole new person. And so when we tell our story, it's we show the glory and the forgiveness of Jesus, but to do that, we have to show our own area of failure and of sin. And that's where most of us are hesitant, because some people will turn it the wrong way and they'll hate you for it, and that's okay, because Jesus doesn't. He loves us and he's forgiven us, okay? And then tell of your encounter with Jesus and tell it emotionally. We want to be honest. So you don't have to pretend that you were a worse person that you were or whatever, because you've got the same sin that I have. It's just shown in different ways. Okay? You tell your story honestly. But then when you tell about Jesus, tell it emotionally. You say, what? No way. Well, you take a look at this story with Paul. When Paul is telling this story, he says, about noon as I came near Damascus, suddenly a bright light from heaven flashed around me. I fell to the ground and I heard a voice say to me, Saul, Saul, why do you persecute me? Okay, this is personal. And Saul, when he gets any kind of wits and strength, he says, okay, Lord, just from heaven, who are you? I'm Jesus. I'm the one you're killing. I'm the one you're persecuting. I'm the one you're trying to put in chains. I'm the one you're beating. Those are my children. That's my bride. Oh boy, that's just a sword right through Saul's heart. And every time I imagine Saul recounting that, there was the pain of his failure, the recognition that he was crucifying his Lord by hating his people. And some of us are afraid to recount the things in the past because it awakens that window of pain, right? The truth of it. But remember we sang about the blood of Jesus. What does it do? It rewrites our history. It doesn't rewrite our history by undoing what was done, but it covers and redeems and now makes our history something that points to the saving power of Jesus. Understand? So if you've had an abortion, you don't want to necessarily go back and deal with that pain of that history unless the blood of Jesus has covered you and fully healed and forgiven you, so that now in awakening that window of pain, you are now pointing to the glorious forgiveness of Christ. Do you understand? He rewrites my past. He rewrites yours by redeeming it and making it a story of testimony to his glory. Okay? And so this is what we see, and there's going to be some emotion in it. Because it's going to be pain. You know, I've counseled a lot of of people in the days, and some are men that have abandoned their family, and then they try to get back, you know, with their kids years later, and they meet them 20 years, and just the emotion of when they go up and they see their son or their daughter, and they say, "Hey, I'm your son," and they say, "I'm your dad." Oh boy. And when you touch base with Jesus, the one that you have been persecuting or avoiding or rebelling against or running away from, and he comes to you, you're not going to retell that story and be cool as a cucumber, right? And that's true for all of us. So there is a component of vulnerability. There's a huge component of risk. It is hard to tell your testimony because, yes, it is a component of you that is being laid bare. And people may step on it. They may, but not Jesus. And Jesus says, if you acknowledge me before men, I will acknowledge you before the Father. But if you deny me before men, I will deny you before the Father. And the important thing about a testimony is not that we impress people. It's not even that we have to save them. That's the Holy Spirit's job. The important thing is that we are true in saying what he has done and who he is, and we are true about who we are. Okay? So this is what you see, and there is a component in which it's emotional. That's why I just thank you, Jessica, for dancing, and thank you for the ladies you dance with, and thank you for worship team for singing, because there's a component of us when we're engaging God that needs expression in all its forms. Okay? So then we see, share the details of your testimony. Tell the story honestly of your failure. Tell of your encounter with Jesus emotionally. And you don't have to trump it up, but it's going to be, it's very personal. And Jesus in Matthew 25, he has all the nations before him, and he separates the sheep, and he says to the sheep, "Hey, come into my glory and come into my kingdom, because I was hungry and you fed me, I was thirsty, you gave me drink, I was naked and you clothed me, come, join me." And then he says to the others, "Depart from me, you wicked, evil people." Why? "Because I came to you and you ignored me. I was hungry, you didn't give me anything to eat. I was thirsty, you didn't give me anything to drink. It was to me. Because as much as you did it to any of the least of these, you're doing it to me." So there's a very personal component that Jesus wants to touch us. And when we realize that my sin is not some generic sin of being bad, it's a personal offense to a God who reaches down to me and loves me and died for me. And now we just tell our story. That same God who reached down to me can reach down to you. And we see, you tell what God said to you clearly. You see this in Acts 22, again with Saul, verse 10. He was assigned what to do. You see it in verse 14, again through Ananias, where he not only heals Saul, and praise God, if you've been healed, don't be afraid of sharing it. It's not bad news. You can share it again. God heals whenever and however he wants, and he's powerful to do that. And he received his sight. And then you see in Acts chapter 9, where he tells the story again. You see, Jesus explaining clearly to Saul that he's to go to the Gentiles, to the kings of the Gentiles, and to the Jews. In Acts 22, he just gets to talk about the Gentiles, and they try to kill him again for it. You see him in Acts 26, where he tells the story again. He says, he adds a little verse that's not in the other testimonies. Sometimes God, the Holy Spirit, leads us to remember certain parts. And he said, "Saul, it hurts to kick against the goats. It hurts to bang your head against the wall." And if you're trying to live a Christian life and you're trying to grow in Christ, but your mouth is sealed to telling other people about Christ, it's just like you banging your head against a wall. You're only going to get so far. And God wants to release in you a freedom to share, just to be who you are, just to tell your story, because your story may be the key to unlock someone else's heart to know Christ and to be healed and to grow. God has put you where you are and me where I am to be a light in the context of our culture and the people around us. And Paul, instead of running away from the mob and the culture, went right into the middle of it and told the truth of his story and of Christ. And God has put you where you are for you to tell the truth of where you are in your situation. Ask permission. When God opens a door, only go as far as the permission goes. But you be there and share your story as God rewrites your history and makes it a destiny for someone else in the kingdom of God, okay? So, a few practical things. Tell the truth. Can we say tell the truth? Jesus said, I am the way, the truth, and the life. So to talk about Jesus. Tell the truth and leave the consequences to God. We don't have to change anyone or save anyone or convince anybody. We hope they will be. We pray. We long for them to know Christ. But our job is in love and in peace and in grace to tell the truth and leave the consequences to God. Don't let your unbelief, don't let your insecurity, and don't let someone else's unbelief dissuade you from telling the truth about Jesus. And I know I hid all my teenage years from people knowing that I was a Christian. They all knew I was a Christian. I mean, you can't hide. What I love to do is I like to make fires, wood fires. Okay, and in the summertime, that's my joy. I like to make wood fires, and so I built a fire pit in Utah, and I built one here. And so last night, Trish and I, we had a fire in our fire pit, and I, you know, make the fire, and then we do our s'mores and our marshmallows, and we have a great time. But one thing about fire, if you've been around a wood fire, you're going to get smoke, and smoke smells. Right? So if I've been around a fire and there's been smoke, and I built a smokeless fire pit, which is pretty smokeless, pretty good, but there's still smoke, right? And you can't be around a fire and not get that incredibly good smoky smell on you, right? And I could come to church this morning, if I didn't have a shower, I'd still smell like smoke. And you would say, oh, you were around a fire. It's the same for the world with Christians. If you've been around the fire of the Holy Spirit, if you know Jesus Christ as your Lord, if you've been forgiven, if that fire is burning in your heart, I don't care how much you try to hide, they can smell you out. I was sitting in my first year of university and trying to hide, and I was at a table eating, and this guy comes up to me and he says, oh, don't you wish that this bread would just sort of wither up and dry, be driven away like the wind drives the chaff? I say, who is this weirdo? Okay. And he said, or he was trying to speak, you know, Bible things, open up a thing. He knew I was a Christian. I'd never talked to him before, but we smell. Hopefully we smell like Jesus, right, to the world? And so there's no point hiding. And the more our culture goes anti-God and follows satanic things, the more we're going to stand out. And the more people are going to notice. So we need to learn to have our testimony that is there. Because when the opportunity comes, we want to be ready. So witness to what you know. Can we say what we know? What we know. You don't have to share what you don't know, but what you do know. What have you seen? What have you heard? What have you seen of God? And so then in that context, whatever you know, the forgiveness and the love of God can be applied to anybody, any situation, because we're all sinners. We have a common ground with everyone in the world, okay? I was actually really shocked when I announced, Kendall's ordination, and he passed his exam, and we're going to have that. We had a happy dance, and we were all up here happy dancing, and everyone was excited. And then I thought I was upping it another level of joy by announcing that Roe versus Wade had been turned over. I mean, we've been praying for this our whole lives. Like, we have millions of lives of babies at stake, little ones. And we were just so excited it'd been turned and announced, and it was like deadpan. I go, whoa, we have a problem. We have a real spiritual problem. Either the Lord has not redeemed and covered with his blood the things in the past, or we really don't understand the righteousness in the life of God, who brings forgiveness and power and newness, who makes little children in the womb, and who takes sinners outside of the room and redeems us. We have someone who's risen from the dead. So regardless of whatever we're dealing with, addictions or atheists or people who hate you or they don't even know you, we have the secret weapon of our testimony. It's of the forgiveness. If Jesus can forgive me, a worse sinner than you are, he can forgive you too. And that's the God that we have. And that's our story. So witness to what you know. What you don't know, you leave. Take some salt on the situation just really quickly. I like to think of whenever we open the Word of God, it's like putting salt into our lives. It makes it taste good and it blesses and it brings hope and it brings life. My friend, led him to the Lord and baptized him and married him and ordained him and lots of things, and we're good buddies. And he sent me a video message, and it was him driving in his truck, and he was memorizing and he was just reciting all of Luke chapter 24, which is on the resurrection of Jesus, the risen Lord. It was incredible. And I was just so encouraged and I was so blessed just to hear the word recited from his heart. You know, it's a big difference when something's sort of dead as to when it's embodied in a life. And I was so encouraged. And then I felt the Holy Spirit saying, "Oh, okay, John, that's great. What are you memorizing now?" And I said, "Okay, I got to get back at it, God. Okay, I got to get myself there." So shake some salt. Open up the Word of God. And it may just be reading. It may be encouraging. But have something as part of a marker for your testimony in Scripture. Okay, your testimony is about you apart from Christ. It's about the glory of Christ. And there should be some salt on it. Something of the Word of God. And people don't have to know you're using the Word of God. Just use it. It's powerful. Whether they know it's from the Bible or not. Okay? And put that in there. If you haven't written out your testimony, it's a good starting point. And Pastor Clive was telling me a story this morning. We encourage people in Sunday school to write out the testimony. In Ohana Group, if you're not in Ohana Group, it's a great place to hear other people's testimonies or little short things of what God's been doing. But this one lady had very, very difficult death in her family. One of her family members committed suicide. There's few things harder to deal with. Why? Where's God? All this stuff. And then she said she went back to her testimony because she's, you know, her family's just devastated. And she started reading her testimony. And as she was reading her testimony, the Holy Spirit was speaking to her. She was actually being comforted by her own testimony for herself. Isn't that neat? So if you can't even tell your testimony to someone else, write out for you. Because it will give you encouragement. And then maybe down the road, God will give you permission to share it in some form with someone else. But put some salt on it and use it. And finally, a testimony is always there to open the door of invitation to the kingdom of heaven. We talk about Jesus because there is an open invitation for anyone, anywhere, anytime to be changed. Anyone. Power of God available right now, wherever you are, wherever you go, to change everything forever. That's what we bring. And that's the reality of the power of the resurrection of Jesus, who has defeated Satan and death itself, and right now comes. Psalm 51. David had committed murder. David had committed adultery. David had had an illegitimate child who died. David was a total spiritual mess. And he writes this psalm and he says, "God, have mercy on me in your unfailing love." And he says, "Lord, let these bones that you've crushed be restored. Lord, don't cast me from your presence. Don't take your Holy Spirit from me." And then in verse 12, this is what he says. This is my prayer for you. I'm going to encourage you. "Restore to me the joy of your salvation." You see, when our hearts become calloused and cold toward God, then what happens is our mouths become callous and we don't share Christ as well. And there is this coldness in our worship, in our prayer, and in our witness. And David says, restore to me the joy of our salvation. When you meet with Jesus, I don't care if it was with a lightning bolt from heaven like Saul and you were blind and made, or whether it was a quiet, peaceful revelation of the Holy Spirit opening up your mind to the truth of Christ. Whether it's your grandmother praying for you who led you to Christ when you were 4 years old, or whether it was someone who on your deathbed comes to you and says, Jesus Christ loves you and will forgive your sin. However you came to Christ, there is a joy of meeting the Almighty God and Savior. So I'm going to pray that God will restore that joy. Okay? It's a lot easier. And then secondly, grant me a willing spirit. Some of you, as I've been speaking, you're just saying, no way, not me, not me, not me. Leave it to Pastor John to share all the testimonies, okay? He's better at it. No, it's you. The best one who can share your story that is needed in the people around you is you. That's why God's put you there. And if you stutter and stammer when you do it, like me, bless you. Because that may be what's needed. Because it's not about you having slick words. It's about you pointing to Jesus, who loves and saves. Okay? Restore unto me the joy of my salvation and grant me a willing spirit to sustain me. Then I will teach transgressors your ways and sinners will turn back to you. Save me from blood guilt, O God, the God who saves me. And my tongue will sing of your righteousness. Lord, open my lips. If you want the Lord to put in your mouth something of salvation, of Jesus, and of eternity, I'm going to invite you for me to pray for you. If you want your mouth to be opened and filled with a story of Jesus that he's given you in your life, then I want to release that today in you so that wherever you are, wherever you go, you have the God's secret weapon of the truth of his testimony. So I encourage you, and if that's where you are, and everyone can stay seated, but if you want me to pray for you, because I'm praying for you what I pray for myself all the time. Okay, so this is real personal. If I'm the only one standing, I'll go for it anyway. Okay, but if you want me to pray for you, that God would open your mouth and enable to use you to be a blessing of the mercy of God to other people. And I just want you to stand right now. I'm going to pray for you, okay? Let's pray. So Father, in the name of Jesus, I just pray for these people standing. Lord, I pray that you would take the coal from your altar, just like you did with Isaiah, and touch their lips. Because our lips are so unclean, and our hearts are so unclean, and our minds are so unclean. How can anything good come out of our lips, Lord? I pray, Lord, that you take that coal from the blood of Jesus, and Lord, forgive us. And that you would now give us an anointing of your Spirit to speak about Jesus and our own story. Whatever our past has been, rewrite our history, redeem it, and make it a witness of your love, of your power, and of your grace. And Lord, I pray for each one that's standing that you will give us a chance to, one, ask someone their story, that we would learn to listen before we speak and to rejoice in their story. And then, Lord, that you would give us a chance at some point. Lord, I pray maybe today, maybe this week, that you will open up a door for us to share our story with someone else. Lord, we love you. You are so good. And Lord, we worship you. In Jesus' name we pray. Amen. Can we all stand together as we worship the Lord?
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3: I told you that much of this started in my heart when I was asked to be a part of a memorial service for Brad Arnold. Brad was the lead singer in a music group, Three Doors Down. As a 15-year-old in a high school math class, he wrote a song that ended up selling millions and millions and millions of copies. And it led him on a rocket ride for a while, and he just about lost himself. And at the end of his rope, in Japan on a tour, he's calling home, trying to find somebody to talk to him. He's considering ending his life. And the only person that picked up the phone was Charlie Daniels.
2: 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We're so glad you're here to listen. Today's program will complete the message we began yesterday. Here's Pastor Alan with part two of Dangerous Faith, When God is Moving.
3: Paul was a Jewish scholar of the first order, unparalleled. His training, his education, his mental acuity, everything about Paul. He was primed to be the head of the Jewish scholars. He was on the fast track. And Jesus stepped back into time and said, I have a different assignment for you. I'm going to send you to the non-Jewish world. Well, they didn't care about the non-Jewish world. That hadn't been the assignment for hundreds and hundreds of years. I mean, I can go on with the pattern, but I hope you see what's emerging, that is oftentimes throughout the narrative of Scripture, God led those who followed him to deliver disruptive messages, to stand in places they hadn't seen before. Noah didn't have a long list of relatives who'd taken boat rides with lots of animals. Moses grew up in Pharaoh's palace. He didn't grow up on Mount Sinai in the presence of God. Samuel was the end of Judges, 400 years of Judges. 400 years. This is our 250th anniversary. Almost twice as long as we've been a nation, there were judges that led Israel. And then God said, Saul can do that, and David can do that. God chose Saul. God chose David. God gave Isaiah a message for King Hezekiah and said, you tell him he'll be okay. God gave Jeremiah a message for the king, and he said, you tell him he's got no chance. So we scroll forward to the 21st century, and it seems to me that we struggle mightily. We want to do it the way we've done it. We want to see it done the way we've seen it done. We want to maintain continuity. I don't want to change the message. The message is not up for review. But what God is doing and the response he could ask of from us and the challenges we could face are very much a part of the unfolding narrative of God in the earth. And I believe the question that's before all of us, God's been shaking the earth for quite a while now. I was here for the bicentennial. I was young, but I was here.

0: 50 years ago. And the way we celebrated 50 years ago is dramatically different than today. I mean, we were not wholly unified, but it wasn't fashionable to say you weren't proud of our country. Today, you'd be applauded. Not by me. God is moving in the earth, folks. And I'm asking you to consider this idea of a dangerous faith. I'll explain it. I'm probably not going to finish your outline, but I'll explain it. 2 Corinthians 11, we read a portion of this in a previous session. Paul's authority has been challenged in Corinth. A group of people have come in behind him. This is normal practice in Christendom. Somebody's come in and they said, we're smarter than Paul. We're super apostles. Paul's just an apostle. We are super apostles. We have red capes. And Paul's not present, so he writes a letter. And he says, are they servants of Christ? And then he's a bit embarrassed because he's about to read his resume. He said, I'm more. I have worked much harder. I have been in prison more frequently. I have been flogged more severely. How many of you would give your resume of your spiritual formation in this way? We'd probably say, well, you know, I've done CBS and Navigators. And I went to that church where we read the Bible through every year. And 3 years in a row, I read my Bible. Paul's taking a completely different tack here. I've been flogged more severely. I've been exposed to death again and again. 5 times I received from the Jews 40 lashes minus one. 3 times I was beaten with rods. Once I was stoned. 3 times shipwrecked. I spent a night and a day in the open sea. I've been constantly on the move. I've been in danger from rivers, in danger from bandits, in danger from my own countrymen, in danger from Gentiles, in danger in the city, in danger in the country, danger at sea, in danger in false brothers. 7 times he says he's in danger from something. And then he said, I've labored and toiled, and I've gone without sleep. I've known hunger and thirst. I've gone without food. I've been cold and naked. And I face the pressure of the churches. I've heard Christians say, you know, Paul was such a man of weak faith, he let pressure and worry about the churches bother him. Well, after you have exceeded what he just listed there in your own personal ministry, you come talk to me. I would submit to you, Paul was given by the Lord a very dangerous path and message. I don't know another way to analyze it. God asked him to walk a path that wasn't comfortable or convenient. It was a season of unprecedented opportunity. You and I are still benefiting from Paul's faithfulness. God used Paul's willingness to be obedient to impact the unfolding story of the church right up to the brink of eternity. I don't think he asks all of us to go through the same things that Paul did, but I think he asks us to be willing to follow him. Paul endured so much physical violence. He traveled with his own personal physician. Luke wasn't just with him because he was a good scribe. Paul needed his help. The message which God assigned to Paul had angered the Jewish religious leadership and the secular authorities of the Roman world. Everybody was mad at him. I bet it was hard to recruit people to travel with him. What do you think? But he's not the only story. I pulled another one. You know John the Baptizer. You're familiar with him. John did something you could miss if you weren't paying attention. He's calling the attention of the people away from Jerusalem. He's baptizing out in the desert at the Jordan River. Jerusalem is the center of the religious life. It's the center of the nation. The temple is the most magnificent building. And John is saying, repentance is over here. And enormous crowds of people responded to him. His message went viral. And there's really not a good explanation given. John's not a fancy guy. And his language, I put in your notes, tax collectors came to be baptized. And they said to teacher, what should we do? The tax collectors are the biggest thieves in the country. They're Israelite citizens. But they have Roman authority to collect taxes for Rome. So they get to stand behind the Roman soldier and the Roman shield and the Roman sword, but they get to collect for the IRS. So what would you do in your human nature? You would collect what Rome wanted, plus some, because you got the authority. So everybody in the community knows the tax collectors live well, Zacchaeus, and they're living well off the backs of their friends and neighbors. The Romans wanted local tax collectors because the local people knew where the money was to collect the tax. So the tax collectors are coming to John. They're repenting. And they said, so what should we do? And John said to them, you should read the books of Moses more frequently. No, John said, don't collect any more taxes than you're required to. See, if you know the rest of the story, John said to them in public, you should stop stealing, you bunch of fraudsters. Stop looting. But he didn't stop there. Some soldiers came. What should we do? Well, don't extort money and don't accuse people falsely. Be content with your pay. You bunch of thieving bullies. Same discussion, verse 17, he's speaking of, John said, I'm not the Messiah, but he's coming after me and I'm not even worthy to untie his shoes. His winnowing fork is in his hands to clear the threshing floor, to gather the wheat into his barn, but he'll burn up the chaff with unquenchable fire. He's talking to the covenant people of God. His message is repent and be baptized. Turn away from your sins. Stop stealing. Stop intimidating. Stop your bad behavior, because there is an unquenchable fire coming for you. Relax, John. With many other words, John exhorted the people and preached the good news to them. But when John rebuked Herod, the governor, because of Herodias, his brother's wife, and he also rebuked him for all the other evil things he had done. So the only one that Luke listed was his sexual immorality. But John is on the public record for calling out Herod on his bad behavior. So Luke adds this sentence, Herod added this to them, the list of ungodly things that he'd been doing. He had John locked up in prison. Now, John is a pivotal character between the Old Covenant and the New Covenant. He's the hinge point, the fulcrum, the turning point of the unfolding narrative of God's dealing with people. It's a time of great change. Don't go to the mikvahs in Jerusalem where they're going to baptize on the day of Pentecost. They're going to baptize thousands of people there. But prior to that, John says, you need to come into the wilderness. We have to change our pattern. We have to change our behavior. Paul's going to say, not very many years later, God doesn't live in a building built with human hands. He dwells in your human heart. We are the temple of God. John's the precursor of that. He's the forerunner. Come into the wilderness and be baptized, you bunch of lying skunks. But he doesn't stop with the people coming to be baptized. He tells the crowds that gather why their leadership is inadequate. John's message was challenging. It was confrontational. But John was also initiating a very significant change. Away from Jerusalem, away from the power and influence of politics there. I think it's worth noting, John did not present polite messages on the Mosaic law. He climbed up into the people's business.
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0: Hey, I've learned as a pastor, there's a tremendous difference in a crowd and a community of faith. 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Well, I want to give you that invitation. 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
0: Luke 7, John's messengers have come to Jesus, and when John's messengers left, Jesus began to speak to the crowd about John. What did you go out into the desert to see? This was Jesus' question to the crowd that have gathered to listen to him. What did you think you were going to find in the desert? A reed swayed by the wind? Someone timid? Someone that didn't know their own mind? Someone that would be bent by public opinion? What did you go into the desert to find? A reed swayed by the wind? If not, what did you go out to see? A man dressed in fine clothes? No. Those who wear expensive clothes and indulge in luxury, they're in the palaces. You'd go back to Jerusalem to find that. But what did you go out to see? He is pushing his audience. A prophet? Yes. But I tell you, more than a prophet, this is the one about whom it is written, I'll send my messenger ahead of you who will prepare your way before you. I tell you, among those born of women, there's no one greater than John. Yet the one who's least in the kingdom of God is greater than he. It's not disparaging John. He's celebrating the significance of the kingdom of God, which he's come to open. He began to preach, repent, the kingdom of God is at hand. It was Jesus' message. What I would point out to you and what I suggest is significant is that Jesus offers glowing praise and affirmation of John. Nothing critical. Jesus didn't say, you know, John had a great heart. I knew his parents, Elizabeth and Zechariah. Amazing miracle. Do you know that a miracle about Elizabeth? I could tell you sometime. But Jesus, you know, but he said, but you know, but John was just a little harsh. If John could have just chilled a bit. Jesus doesn't say that. And Jesus tells the truth. Jesus said there was never another one like him. Unprecedented. There is no rebuke or realignment suggested for John. John had a dangerous faith. Paul had a dangerous faith. I looked up the word, I shared it earlier, dangerous. It's an adjective involving possible injury, pain, harm, or loss. It's the opposite of dangerous that intrigues me. It's more prevalent amongst Christians. Safe, harmless, non-threatening. It's kind of what we've been coached to be. Whatever, don't make people uncomfortable. See, dangerous faith, I'm not trying to put you in places of physical danger or ask you to cause physical danger. Primarily, initially, dangerous faith is a faith based in Jesus of Nazareth, as Lord Christ and King. It's dangerous to the principalities and powers and spiritual forces of wickedness in the heavenly places. John wasn't just challenging unconventional behavior, he was challenging a spirit of his age. The Apostle Paul was challenging a spirit, city after city. We've been called to that in our lives. See, I want to suggest dangerous faith is a living faith. Dangerous faith is a faith that's on display. It's not theoretical. It's not for a polite conversation to be dissected in just a systematic Bible study. And I like systematic Bible studies. A dangerous faith brings vulnerability. Dangerous faith, if you'll allow me, is the opposite of a harmless, safe, non-threatening faith. Dangerous faith threatens the ascendancy of self and selfish ambition. Dangerous faith challenges anything which sets itself above the lordship of Jesus. Dangerous faith calls for a personal transformation from the authority of this present age under the authority of the kingdom of God. I told you that much of this started in my heart when I was asked to be a part of a memorial service for Brad Arnold. Brad was the lead singer in a music group three doors down. And he came to faith really because of a desperate place in his life. He'd had a remarkable, as a 15-year-old in a high school math class, he wrote a song that ended up selling millions and millions and millions of copies. And it led him on a rocket ride for a while. And he just about lost himself. And at the end of his rope in Japan on a tour, he's calling home, trying to find somebody to talk to him. He's considering ending his life. And the only person that picked up the phone was Charlie Daniels. And Charlie told him to come home and to get, he'd grown up with Christian faith. He said, "You got to come back." And he said, "You got to get centered in your faith again." And then he asked him the question that kind of broke through the fog in Brad's head. He said, "Brad, do you love your wife?" And Brad said this to me. He said, "You know I do, Mr. Charlie." He said, "Then Brad, why are you killing her husband?" But what was remarkable is when Brad came home, he did come home and he got his life straight. And he got his faith straight. And I listened to him stand in concert venues with thousands and thousands of people that had paid to hear Three Doors Down and their music they knew. And Brad would stop in the middle of the concert and give a brief window into how God had changed his life. Dangerous faith. They didn't come for that. They didn't come to a Christian concert. And I listened to him do that, and I listened to the audience be agitated and uncomfortable, and I thought, this is going to go the wrong way. It's not going to work. And Brad, in this quiet, gentle voice, he wasn't shouting or screaming. He said, "You know, I was broken." He was vulnerable in a way that is uncomfortable in public. And I heard that room settle down and him talk about Jesus' dangerous faith. Folks, I don't know what the outcome of this season is. And I can't tell you the exact point of the seasonal change. I can just tell you we're living in a different place. I believe God is going to do things beyond anything we've seen. I think we'll see expressions of darkness and evil. I never thought we would need the Supreme Court to say men should not compete with women in sports. If you'd have told me that 20 years ago, I'd go, no. We all know better. The fathers wouldn't allow that. The mothers wouldn't allow that. We'd never be quiet for that. Well, we have been, and thankfully they did. Amen. But I'm asking you, and I didn't bring you a prescription because I don't think it's the same for all of us. I think the season is, and I think it's going to require a different response of us. Well, I don't have cards printed for a commitment for anything, but I'm asking you to consider becoming a person with dangerous faith. I know you're born again. It's Wednesday night. You're not at church on a Wednesday night if you're just considering faith. If you are, come see me after church. I can help. But most of us are pretty comfortable that we've got our curriculum vitae in order. And I'm happy for that. That's a good thing. But Noah had his in order before he got the boat blueprint. Moses' life was doing pretty good. Joshua had been faithful all the way from the brick pits of Egypt to the Jordan River. And God said, "Now go get Jericho." But wait a minute. Peter, from being a fisherman to being the messenger on the day of Pentecost, when thousands of people in the streets of Jerusalem, he stood up and said, "You crucified the Messiah." And then he got to help baptize 3,000 people. He's riding a wave. And God said, "I want you to go to Sin City and talk to the chief of the sinners." I brought you a case study, but I don't have time in this session. It's wonderful being a local pastor. You know, I don't enjoy it. When I travel, they invite me to go someplace else. They said, you have 30 minutes. Well, I'm leaving. I'm thinking, well, it takes me 30 minutes to stretch. Poor people, you have to get afflicted again. But God is moving. And I'm an advocate for traditions. I earned a degree in history, and I love the traditions of the church. And there are many of them that we try to teach generationally so that they're not lost in our practices. But let's not confuse our gratitude for traditions of the church with following God. Let's not force God to reach the generations that we're facing today in the same way He reached us. Let's not remind God of how we've served Him so faithfully as if we should be exempted from serving Him now. Let's not point at our life stage or our success or whatever and say, God, because of those things, we'll just sit here and see what you're going to do. Let's decide to be men and women with a dangerous faith.
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15: Manamaha Lama Media News Center, I'm Chaz Ontai. The Pentagon says a soldier with Hawaii ties was killed in an attack from Iran. 25-year-old Lieutenant Tyler James Feehan was one of two soldiers killed in an Iranian airstrike on U.S. forces in Jordan on Friday. Feehan began his military career with the Hawaii National Guard in 2019 before becoming an active duty air defense officer. The Army says Feehan will be posthumously promoted to captain and awarded the Bronze Star and Purple Heart. Governor Josh Green ordered U.S. and state flags lowered through sunset on Wednesday. And prosecutors are asking a judge to reject convicted Maui anesthesiologist Gerhard Koenig's request for a new trial. Koenig was found guilty of attempted manslaughter for attacking his wife on an Oahu hiking trail on April 8th. His attorneys argue jurors misunderstood the instructions and doubted that he intended to kill her. 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Partly sunny, some showers, highs in the upper 80s.
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17: If you're a Christian, you're armed with the most effective weapon available for overcoming fear. 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Straight from someone who faced down his fears time and time again. Returning to the 34th Psalm, here's David with the conclusion of his message, Facing Our Fears with Faith.
18: You know, friends, we live in a fearful world, and all you have to do is turn on the television at night and listen to the horrible things that have happened all over the world, and some of them close to where you live. And if you're not careful, you can lay awake at night, or throughout the day you can meditate on how difficult it is to live in a fearful world. Maybe you have children and grandchildren, great-grandchildren, as we do. And you worry for them because of all the dangers that lurk in the dark places. But the Bible tells us we don't have to live with fear. We can get up every morning and put our trust in God and believe that God will care for us and believe that He will be with us in every situation. We're talking about this whole issue as we study the 34th Psalm, which is one of my favorite portions of God's Word. We'll get back to it in just a moment. But first, let me encourage you to take advantage of the opportunity we provide at the end of this year for you to review your life and prepare for the new year in a setting you wouldn't believe. That's right. We take a Caribbean cruise at the end of the year, leaving the day after Christmas. We're gone over the New Year's. We're back shortly after the New Year's. And in the meantime, we're studying the Word of God, worshiping Him, enjoying warmer climate and beautiful venues. We'd like you to come with us. We hope you'll think about it. You can go to our website and get all the information. That's davidjeremiah.org. And we'll look forward to seeing you this December. And now with our hearts open, our minds open to the truth, here is part two of Psalm 34, Facing Our Fears with Faith.
0: You know, it's a courageous thing to sing praise to the Lord when we don't feel like it. Mostly when we're afraid, we don't feel like singing to the Lord. To begin to lift up His name when we are cast down. But the courage of obedience at this point may be the most important principle I have ever learned about dealing with the difficult moods and modes of life. Sometimes we have to do what we do out of obedience and watch how the Lord takes that and turns everything around for us.
19: Sometimes we have to say, Lord, I'm going to worship you today, and I do not feel like worshiping you, but here I go. One of the reasons we are so blessed in this generation is that we can carry worship and the means of worship around with us wherever we go, in our CDs, in our cars, in our phones. We're never away from the opportunity to plug in to some worship song that we know that honors the Lord and begin to lift up his name in praise. My suggestion to you in your fearful moments, when your anxiety starts to reach its fingers out and clutch at your heart, find some praise music that has meant something to you in the past, something that you know well, and just begin to sing it. Whether you're a good singer or not, lift your voice up in joyful praise to the Lord. Sing along with the singers on the CD. Praise the name of God. Through It All was written by a man named Andre Crouch. The song came out near the time when I went through an experience with a sickness in my wife's life, which was very difficult for me, and I took that song, I had just heard it for the first time, and I put it in my car. It was a cassette player. It wasn't an 8-track, so don't look at me like that. Yeah, well, it was a cassette player. And I played that song over and over again. I actually wore the tape out. Through it all, I've learned to trust in Jesus. I've learned to trust in God. And that song ministered to my heart and got me through that time. I learned the words. I sang with the musicians. And I've discovered that in almost every situation that God has put me in my life, he's given me a song. When I came back here for the first time after having been gone to take the therapy for the cancer I had, the choir knew the song God had given me. They sang it the first day I came back. And I was melted on the front row listening to it. I want you to know when you're going through a time of fear, here's what you should do. Lord God, give me a song. Go back through the music you know and ask God to give you a song and let that song play on the CD of your heart. And God will begin to wipe away the fear and anxiety from your life. What did David do? He offered up worship to the Lord. Secondly, when we are afraid, we can own our own problem. I only have a moment to mention this, but isn't it interesting that David comes before the Lord at this moment and he is filled with humility? David is not arrogant. He is filled with humility. Look down at your Bibles in the 34th chapter in the Psalm and notice verse 6. This poor man cried out and the Lord heard him. David didn't say this strong man because he wasn't feeling all that strong. He'd just been totally embarrassed. He had to fake insanity to escape the situation he got himself in because he walked away from the direct paths of God. This poor man cried out to God. And God said, no, I only accept the strong. No. This poor man cried out and the Lord heard him and delivered him from all of his fears. One of the things that's very difficult for us to learn how to do as Christians is to be honest in our prayers. Somewhere along the way, we got the idea that even in our private time, our prayers have to be very proper with all the right language and all of that. But David doesn't give us any way to follow that pattern. For in this passage of Scripture, over and over again, we discover different terms for prayer that David uses. He realizes his own weakness. He says, I am poor. And in essence, he was. He'd had no food. He had no weapon until he borrowed one. He was alone and abandoned. But he cried out to the Lord. You say, Pastor Jeremiah, how do I do this? What do you want me to say? Say what's in your heart. Maybe a good place to start would be, Lord, I am afraid of, or because, and fill in the blank. What do we usually do? Lord, help me in my time of fearfulness. No, no. Lord God, I come to you today because I'm so fearful of the future. I thought we had the future laid out and the future disappeared during this time. And Lord God, what do we do? I feel the fear clutching at my heart. Whatever it is, tell the Lord in living color. Read the Psalms and you will discover David left nothing out. David cried out to the Lord, and in his words, he told God exactly how he was feeling. And you say, well, didn't God already know? Yes, but God wanted to know that David knew. And David cried out in fear. And I find that to be so helpful to me. That's what happens when I journal. I become very precise in what I tell the Lord, and it's usually far more definitive than the generalities that usually find their ways into our prayers. He offered up praise, he owned his own problem, and then he overcame through prayer. This poor man cried out, and the Lord heard him. In this passage of Scripture, there are a number of phrases for prayer. Some of them are pretty interesting. Verse 4, I sought the Lord. Verse 6, this poor man cried out. Verse 10, those who seek the Lord. Verse 17, the righteous cry out. Interestingly enough, the term cry out is twice found in this list, and it's a very interesting term. I'm going back to speak at the Brooklyn Tabernacle in New York City, and I have so many wonderful memories of that church because I was there during some challenging days in my life. I was there, first of all, when I had found out that I was sick, and those people all promised to pray for me, which was such an encouragement. I went back after I had gotten better, and that's when I found out that those people have a different way of intercession. One after another, they came up to me and they said to me, oh, Dr. Jeremiah, we cried out to God for you. Every one of them said that. We cried out to God for you. Didn't say we prayed for you. We asked God to heal you. We cried out to God for you. How many of you know there's prayer and then there's crying out to God? And all of us have cried out to God in moments of fear and uncertainty. We don't worry about being proper then, do we? We get rid of all our these and thous, and we divorce ourselves from a commitment to Christianese, and we just tell God what's in our heart. Cried out to God. Perhaps you're some among those who sometimes say to me, well, Pastor, I cry out to God, and I pray, and it doesn't seem like anything gets better. This thing is a gigantic struggle for me, and I don't know if I want to go through it again. I was reminded of a passage of writing by C.S. Lewis that's in Mere Christianity, the primer on Christianity that he gave us. And it's something that I think we all have to take to heart today. Here's what C.S. Lewis says about the issue of our moods and our feelings when we pray. He says, faith is the art of holding on to things your reason once accepted, in spite of your changing moods. For moods will change, whatever view your reason may take. He says, I know that by experience. Now that I am a Christian, I do have moods in which the whole thing looks very improbable to me. But when I was an atheist, I had moods in which Christianity looked terribly probable to me. That is why faith is such a necessary virtue. Here's my favorite phrase. Unless you teach your moods where to get off, you can never be a sound Christian. Isn't that true? If you let your Christianity be ruled by your moods, here's how C.S. Lewis tells you you end up. He says, a creature like that is a creature dithering to and fro, with its beliefs really dependent on the weather and the state of one's own digestion. Not a very good foundation for your faith. In these days of fearfulness, we have a choice to make. Even when we don't understand, maybe we feel like the ceiling is brass and our prayers aren't getting out of the room. What we need to do then is really concentrate on what we know. We need to say, Lord God, I don't understand why this continues or why I do not sense an answer from you. But what I do know is that you're a loving God, that you sent your Son into this world for my salvation. And you've promised that in the giving of Jesus, you would also give us freely all things. I know that you answer prayer. I may not feel that you're answering mine, but I know that you have heard me. I continue to wait for the answer, and I will not be dissuaded by the fact that I'm having a bad day. That's where our faith enters into our fears. That's when we decide that we have a choice that we can make. We can listen to God's word and take our cue from Him. I know things are scary, just as for me, for you. But I've chosen to take my cues from the Almighty. Finally, when we are afraid, we can obtain God's provision. I can only summarize this, but let me tell you that several times in this psalm, we are told that when David prayed, God heard and he delivered him. That was the message of the psalm. In fact, the words saved or deliver are found 6 times in the psalm. Verse 4, he heard me and delivered me from my fears. Verse 6, the Lord heard him and saved him out of all his troubles. Verse 17 and 18, the righteous cry out and the Lord hears and delivers them out of all their troubles. The Lord is near to those who have a broken heart and saves such as have a contrite spirit. Verse 19, many are the difficulties of the righteous, but the Lord delivers him out of them all. How many of you know that when we pray to God in the time of fear, he delivers us? He may not take the fearful thing away, but he delivers us from the spirit of fear and gives us the spirit of love and power and a strong mind. How many are thankful for the deliverance of the Lord here? Amen. Not only does God give us deliverance, he gives us the deliverer. Notice what it says in Psalm 34. The angel of the Lord, verse 7, encamps all around those who fear him. Let me just break that out for you. You know who the angel of the Lord is? It's the Lord Jesus himself. You say, man, this is the Psalms. He doesn't come until Luke. In the Old Testament, in several places, we have what we call the pre-incarnate appearance of Jesus Christ. The theological term for it is a Christophany, an appearance of Christ in the Old Testament before he is actually born. Somebody says, how does that happen? Well, the same way that happened when Jesus was born of a virgin without the agency of a man and became the miracle child. If God could bring him into the world for the 30 years he was on this earth that way, don't you think he could give him an opportunity to visit now and again before he came? And he did. In certain situations, the Lord Jesus appears as a theophany, a Christophany in the Old Testament. And here's one. The word angel of the Lord appears 3 times, once in Psalm 34 and twice in Psalm 35. The angel of the Lord is the Lord Jesus himself, pre-incarnate Jesus. And David said, when I was in fear in the cave and I was overwhelmed with what had happened and what was happening, the angel of the Lord encamped all around me. And what I want to tell you, friends, is this. When you go through your time of fear, God not only promises you deliverance, he promises you the deliverer himself. He comes to set up his camp in your heart. And the most fearful time you will ever have as a follower of Christ will probably be the time when you sense the presence of the Lord like you have never sensed him before, because the Lord delights to encamp in the trouble and terror of his people. He comes himself to bring us encouragement, the presence of the Lord. I've been there once or twice when I felt as if I could reach out and touch him. I don't have that experience often. Both of them were times when I was very much afraid. Oh, how blessed we are to know this. That if we trust the Lord and we worship him and we pray to him and we tell him what's in our heart, the Lord promises to deliver us from our fears and to send the deliverer himself into our very lives. If I were a fearful person, and I don't think I am. I mean, I've had my moments, but I don't live there. But if I were a fearful person, I probably would go and buy Max Lucado's book. I don't have any stake in that, but it's a great book. But I think the most practical thing I would do would be to take the verses that are in the Bible that promise us the Lord's help in times of stress, and I would get acquainted with them. And I thought what I'd do today, as we close, is just give you my favorite ones. I have about 6 or 7. Write down the address. That's very important, and I'll tell you what to do with that address. Write down every scripture's address. The address of the first one is Deuteronomy 31:6. Be strong and of a good courage, and do not fear nor be afraid of them. For the Lord your God, he is the one who goes with you. He will not leave you nor forsake you. Deuteronomy 31:6. Psalm 27:1. The Lord is my light and my salvation. Whom shall I fear? The Lord is the strength of my life. Of whom shall I be afraid? Psalm 27:1. Psalm 56:3. Whenever I am afraid, I will trust in you. In God, I will praise his word. In God, I have put my trust. I will not fear. What can flesh do to me? Psalm 56:3. Psalm 118, verse 6. The Lord is on my side, I will not fear. What can man do to me? Proverbs 3:25 and 26. For those of you who fear terrorism and what can happen in our nation, here's a great one. Do not be afraid of sudden terror, nor of trouble from the wicked when it comes, for the Lord will be your confidence and will keep your foot from being caught. Proverbs 29:25, the fear of man brings a snare. Whoever trusts in the Lord shall be safe. And maybe the best of all, Isaiah 41:10, fear not, for I am with you. Be not dismayed, for I am your God. I will strengthen you. Yes, I will help you. I will uphold you with my righteous right hand. Now, I've given you these verses in the order in which they appear in the Bible. Here's my suggestion. If you can remember one of them, I'm going to tell you how you can remember all of them. Go to the first verse that I gave you, which is in Deuteronomy, and in the margin of Deuteronomy 31:6, write Psalm 27:1. Go to Psalm 27:1, and in the margin of Psalm 27:1, write Psalm 56:3. Do that in all of these passages, and when you get to Isaiah 41:10, write Deuteronomy 31:6. If you find one of them, you found them all. Amen? I'm counting on the fact that you might be able to remember one out of all of these. That's how I work. But what a blessing when you find your own little reference that you put in your own Bible to help you in times of fearfulness. And then read those verses. Just follow them through, and you'll never forget them. God, we use his word to strengthen your heart and to bring peace in the times of fear. There's one other verse about faith. I'm not even going to ask you to turn to it. I'm just going to tell you what it says. There's a verse in the New Testament that says that there are some people who live all of their lives in the bondage of fear because of their fear of death. It goes on to say that Jesus Christ came into this world to remove that bondage and to take away that fear. Perhaps the greatest fear that we face, and certainly the most powerful and the final one, is the fear of death. And the Bible says that God has made a plan for us so that the fear of death never has to be an issue for us again. Now, I want to say this, and I don't want you to think I'm trying to be spiritual arrogant. I am not afraid of death. I don't want to die. Please don't get those two things mixed up. I'm not afraid of death, and I don't want to die. But I know a lot of people that death to them is a terror. For them, death is something they can't deal with, something they can't even talk about. Death is the undiscussed subject. And here's what the Bible says. When you get Jesus as your Savior, the fear of death, you can take it off your list. You don't have to be afraid again. You know why? Because the Bible says when he comes to live within your heart, he takes away your sin and he makes you fit for heaven. And when you die, you don't really die. You just go in the ground as a body and your soul goes immediately to be with the Lord, waiting the rapture when our bodies will be resurrected and we will spend eternity with the Lord. Do you know how the Bible says it for a Christian? Absent from the body, present with the Lord. When I die, I just got graduated. That's all. I went to be with the Lord. I'm not afraid to die. I don't want to die. I got a lot of living yet I want to do here on this earth, and I want to serve the Lord for as long as I can. But I don't lay awake at night thinking, oh my goodness, what if I die? The Bible says that if you put your trust in Jesus Christ, you will never die. You say, now, Pastor, that can't be right. No, no, it's right. What that means is you will never die spiritually. You know what it means to die spiritually? It means to be separated forever from God. Spiritual death is similar to physical death. Physical death means to be separated from your body. But spiritual death means you are separated from God forever, and there is no cure for that problem. The only way you can be sure you will not die spiritually is to accept Christ as your Savior and your Lord. The old adage is this: born once, die twice. Born twice, die once. And maybe not even then, because I think we're going to be around when the Lord comes back. We might even beat the first death. So here's my question to you. Do you want to spend the rest of your life, wherever you are on the age cycle, wondering and worrying and being afraid of death? Or do you want to settle it once and for all and say, Lord Jesus, thank you for coming into this world to pay the penalty for my sin. I receive you as my Savior. I accept what you did on the cross as full payment for my sin. I know that one day I will be with you forever, and I am not afraid of what's coming in the future because my hand is in your hand. I covet that for every person. I can't fix all of your fears, but I can help you fix that one if you put your trust in Him.
18: Amen. You know, there's a lot of people out there with man-made formulas to tell you what to do when you have anxiety or fear. But I just find reading the Bible, you find some of the greatest principles for dealing with that you will find anywhere. And it reminds me that all truth is God's truth. If it's true, it ultimately originated with God. And instead of going through all the layers, why don't you just go to the source itself, the Word of God, and find out what He has to say about what's going on in your life. If you read widely in the Word of God, you will find the truth. We're trying to help you do that by bringing some of the key passages together in this series called Making Sense of It All, Seeing the World with a Biblical Perspective. And we'd like you to know that these passages are powerful for you. 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It coordinates all the things we're talking about on the air. It gives you much to look at and read and study and meditate upon. And ask about it when you call to write today.
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3: What is dementia? Is it the same as Alzheimer's? What is vascular dementia, Lewy body, FTD, TBI, and CTE? If someone has memory loss, does that mean they have dementia? Millions of Americans ask these questions every day. I did too, and I learned. My wife Ginny developed dementia. I didn't know what to do or what was coming next. I'm Kevin Jameson, volunteer and president of the Dementia Society of America. I'm excited to offer you a free

0: indwells every single believer to enable you and me to do those simple little things that we think are simple but are so absolutely essential to our becoming the person God wants us to be. If I am going to be able to love someone, if I'm going to be able to love them the way God wants them to be loved and to receive their love the way God wants me to be able to receive it, then I must have the Holy Spirit living in my life, working through me, doing His work.
1: Many people spend a lifetime searching for love, but if we don't know where to find its true source, all efforts to fill that inner craving will end in disappointment. Today's message on In Touch, the teaching ministry of Dr. Charles Stanley, explains that God intends for the fountain of His unconditional love to flow through every believer to those around them. Our series, Liberated to Love, continues.
0: Of all the emotions that a person can experience, what is the most important one of all? It is love. It is the superlative of all emotions. There is no emotion that you and I experience that even begins to compare with the importance of the emotion of love. For example, when you and I go to heaven, we're not going to need any hope because it'll all be completed. We won't need any faith, it'll all be finished. But love we're going to take with us. That's the one emotion we are going to enter into heaven with. And that's what I want to talk about in this message entitled, The Lessons of Love. And I want you to turn, if you will, to 1 Corinthians chapter 13. Now, you'll find it between chapter 12 that has to do with spiritual gifts and chapter 14 that has to do with one specific gift, and that is the gift of tongues. And the reason Paul is writing this is simply this, that those Corinthian Christians had put far more emphasis on the gifts of the Spirit than they had the fruit of the Spirit. And so if you'll notice what he says as he begins, he says, if I speak with the tongues of men and of angels, but do not have love, I've become a noisy gong or a clanging cymbal. And if I have the gift of prophecy and know all mysteries and all knowledge, and if I have all faith so as to remove mountains, but do not have love, he says, I am nothing. And if I give all of my possessions to feed the poor, and if I deliver my body to be burned, but do not have love, it profits me nothing. Now, what I would like to do in this passage and in this message is to talk about, to discuss the three lessons of love. And I certainly hope you'll be wise enough to jot them down. The first lesson I want us to look at concerning love is this. To live life without learning to love God and learning to love others is to miss the very point of living. To live our life without learning to love God and love others is to miss the very reason for living. Now, if you recall in the 22nd chapter of Matthew, what Jesus said, you recall they were asking him about what is the greatest commandment. And he said, here's the greatest one. You shall love the Lord your God with all your heart and with all your soul and with all your mind. This is the great and foremost commandment. The second is like it. You shall love your neighbor as yourself. Now, Jesus said, of all the commandments there are, he said, the most important commandment deals with love. It deals with our relationship to the Father, loving God, and it deals with our relationship to other people. So, the scripture says in this passage that Jesus said that the most important commandment of all is a commandment that deals with love. You would think, well, the most important commandment ought to be faith and things like that. He says it's love. You'll recall he said, this is the way to his disciples. This is the way I want everybody to know who you are. I want them to know that you're one of my followers, not by your great faith, not by your ability to speak and so forth. He says, the way I want them to know you is I want them to be able to detect within you this sense of love that you've learned to love the Father and you've learned to love them. I want them to see that you are one of my followers because love is just flowing out of you. And so, it's very easy to understand that according to the scripture, that superlative, supreme, greater than all the other qualities, what he's looking for in your life and my life is the spirit of love, actions of love, demonstration, expression of love. Well, how am I going to be able to love God, whom I do not know? And how am I going to be able to love others oftentimes when there is conflict between what we think and how we feel and our personalities don't mesh? So God has taken care of that. And you'll recall the Bible says that you and I, when we were saved,

0: If we were born again, he said to Nicodemus, except a man be born again, he cannot see the kingdom of God. He won't understand what it's all about, nor will he enter into it. And so the new birth experience is what takes place when you and I say to the Father, I do believe that Jesus Christ died for my sins. I do confess that I'm a sinner. I do receive him as by faith as my personal Savior. The moment we do that, the Bible says we're born again. Now, what is it that's born again? We receive a brand new spirit. He says, therefore, if any man be in Christ, he's a brand new creation. Old things have passed away, and behold, everything has become new. Well, what became new? One of the things that became new was my capacity to understand and to know God and to love God. You see, apart from that, he says, you and I were dead in trespasses and sins, dominated by I want and I will, controlled by self-will, selfishness and self-centeredness and pride and arrogance and all the rest. In order for God to make it possible for me to live out my life, and if you to live out your life to do the very thing he wants us to do, and that's to learn to love him and to learn to love others, he had to do something dramatic in your life and mine. He had to bring about a new birth experience that gave us a new spirit and a new potential to love and to be loved by others. That's what God wants for all of us. Above all else, he wants us to learn to love him, and he wants us to learn how to be loved in return. And so when we come to this 13th chapter and we see that he says it is preeminent above all things, we know that love is extremely important. But lesson number two is this, and that is that genuine love flows from God who dwells within us. Genuine love has as its source God who dwells within us. All other love is imperfect. All the love that flows through you and me to other people comes through our personality and our fleshly experience. But perfect love comes from God. And when the Lord Jesus Christ came into your life and my life, what did he do? He came into your life and my life and established himself, and he is the source of love that flows from you and me. There is a fleshly love that the unbeliever can experience to some degree. It may be phileo, kind of an affection towards someone, but only those who know Christ as their Savior, only those in whom God is dwelling, can the love of God flow through them. This is why the ministry of the Holy Spirit is so absolutely essential in every single solitary aspect of our life. The Holy Spirit doesn't just come to anoint preachers and missionaries and Christian workers to do the work of God. The Holy Spirit indwells every single believer to enable you and me to do those simple little things that we think are simple but are so absolutely essential to our becoming the person God wants us to be. If I am going to be able to love someone, if I'm going to be able to love them the way God wants them to be loved and to receive their love the way God wants me to be able to receive it, then I must have the Holy Spirit living in my life, working through me, doing his work. That is what he's up to. He is conforming you and me into the likeness of Christ. He says that's what he predestined would happen to us. That is the work of the Holy Spirit. So he says the fruit of the Spirit. He didn't say the fruit of the Christian, but he says the fruit of the Holy Spirit. What does that mean? He says, for example, I'm the vine, you are the branch. The branch is abiding in the vine. The sap that flows in the vine flows in the branch. And the luscious grapes out here on the branch, on the vine, out here on the branch hanging there, how are they produced? The branch didn't produce the grapes. It was the sap that runs in the vine running in the branch. That's like the Spirit of God. He says, I'm the vine, you're the branch. That is, we as believers are the branch. And it is the Spirit of God flowing through us that expresses that wonderful love of God in our hearts. That's why lesson number two is, genuine love is the love of God flowing through us. It has God as its source. It isn't what I can conjure up and what I can make myself think about someone else. It is God flowing through us, loving through us. God is the source of that love. And so we said lesson number one is this, and that is to go through life, to live our lives without learning to love the Father, to love the Lord Jesus Christ and his Spirit, and learn to love others, we'd miss the whole point of living. And genuine love has God as its source. That is God who dwells within us. And so then we come to the third lesson, and then we come to 1 Corinthians chapter 13. Because in this third lesson, the lesson is simple but as profound, I think, as the others. And that is simply this, that life without love is empty and meaningless. No matter how gifted you may be, and no matter how strong and powerful you may be, and what you may be able to accomplish in life, and no matter what you're willing to give away in life, life is empty and meaningless, no matter what, apart from love. Now listen to what the Apostle Paul said in this passage of Scripture. Very significant what he said here. Look, if you will, in chapter 13 now, verse 1. He said, now, remembering that what he's doing, he's talking about the preeminence of love. Before he says, here's what it does, here's how love acts, he says, it's superlative. It is distinguished above all other emotions. It is at the pinnacle and the peak of them all. Now, with that in mind, what he does here, he gives us five, he compares the infinite value of love to five very finite, important things. They were important to the days in which Paul wrote, and they are important to us today. So let's begin with number one, because he says, first of all, let's compare love with the ability to communicate. Now watch this. If I speak with the tongues of men and of angels, but do not have love, I become a noisy gong or a clanging cymbal. Now the best way for me to express that is to say it this way. Suppose I said to you, I love you. And I don't really understand what love is, and I don't mean it. He says, this is what it's like. He says, this is what it's like. Now, let me ask you a question. What did you get out of that? You didn't get anything. All you heard was noise. He says, a lot of people who think they're loving, all they're doing is making a noise. When they say, I love you, they're just making a noise. You know why? They don't love God. So therefore, they don't have the capacity to really love you. And when they say, oh yes, I feel love, but without God, they don't really have the capacity to genuinely feel that. So what he's saying is that people who say that they love and who put their emphasis on their ability to communicate, he says, they don't know what love's all about. For example, if I really and truly love you, I'm going to speak the truth. Sometimes it's going to be like velvet. It's going to be smooth and gentle and soft, and you're going to love it. Sometimes if I love you, it's going to be like steel and sandpaper, and you're not going to like it. But if I speak the truth, it'll be velvet sometime and steel and like sandpaper at other times. That's why a parent, if you love your children, the Bible says that you will discipline them when they need discipline. Because love not only is velvet, it's also like sandpaper. And so he says far more important than the ability to speak is love. It is what comes through the heart, not just what comes through the mouth. Because listen, you cannot camouflage what comes through the mouth with something that is not genuine, true, real love. There's, a person has any discernment at all knows when there's love, then there's no love. Fake, counterfeit. So he says far more important than any kind of gifts that you and I have is our capacity to express love. Then if you'll notice what he says, and if I have the gift of prophecy and know all mysteries and all knowledge, he says, for example, when a person is genuinely speaking in love, it registers in your heart. When it's not spoken in love, it doesn't. So he says all the Bible teaching, all the preaching, all the Sunday school teaching, all these things we're doing, whether it's singing or whatever it may be, he says if it's not motivated by love, he said it has no value. It's just noise. He says like clanging of pans and beating of cymbals. He says it's meaningless. It doesn't have any effect. Then notice what he said. He said, and if I have all faith so as to remove mountains but do not have love, I'm nothing. You know, if somebody said, what do you want from God above everything else? Well, I could talk about an intimate relationship with him, but somewhere real close to the top, I'd say mountain-moving faith. Mountain-moving faith. Well, you know what he said? He said, that's real good. But you know what he said? He said, even superior, distinguished even above mountain-moving faith, by which you in your work, or I in the ministry, God would be able to accomplish great feats through all of us, whatever we do. He said, far more important than that is your capacity to love the Father and to love someone else. God places that even above faith. He says, so if you're just speaking and you're eloquent, but without love, he says, it's meaningless. He said, you can have all kinds of knowledge and understand all kinds of scriptural things and have this mountain moving faith. He says, that doesn't mean anything. He says, that's nothing. Then if you'll notice what he said in verse 3, he says, and if I give all of my possessions to feed the poor. Now, people give for lots of different reasons. Some people give, for example, because they genuinely love people. But others give because of taxes. They give because they believe in a cause. They believe because there's a need. They give because of somebody compels them to do so. And they give because it makes them feel good. You know what he said? He said, if my giving is not motivated by my love for the Father and those to whom I give, he says, in the judgment seat of Christ, when he looks at the tally of our good deeds, he says, there'll be a blank space. It won't even be on the tally. It's not even going to be there. He says, because it profits me nothing. Notice he didn't say it profits me some things. He says, it profits me nothing. Listen, if it profits me nothing, it profits me nothing in the eyes of God. And then Paul uses an extreme example. Here's what he says. He says, even if I give my body to be burned, but do not have love, it profits me nothing. That is, a person can make the ultimate sacrifice for a cause to get their name in history, whatever it may be. He says, it's not even on the register. It's not even on the tally sheet. It profits us absolutely nothing unless it is motivated by genuine love for God and motivated by love of others. There are people who sacrifice their life in genuine love for God, genuine love for others. That's on the tally sheet big. Greater love has no man than this, he said, than one lay down his life for his friends. Even greater than that is that God laid down the life of his Son for all of us who were sinners. He says, while you and I were sinners, Christ died for those of us, the ungodly. Now, what is Paul saying in all this? That the most important thing in life is love. He says, to live your life without learning to love God and to learn to love others, you miss the point of living. That genuine love has God as its source, God who dwells within us. It is there. That life without love, he says, life without love, no matter how gifted you may be, no matter how successful you may be because of your faith, no matter what you give away, and no matter what you're willing to sacrifice, he says it's meaningless, it's worthless, it's empty, it's hollow, it's profitless, it's of no value. You know why? Because God places such high value on love. Think about this. Can you put your finger on somebody out there that you can honestly say, I love you unselfishly, willing to serve you, willing to sacrifice for you, willing to be used of God to build you up, to become the person that God wants you to be, and to achieve the goals that God wants you to achieve in your life, to help you to do all of that? If not, more than likely, you have never experienced that intimate, loving relationship that God wants you to experience. Friend, listen. I don't believe there's anything in life to equal that. And when I think about children who will grow up and never experience that, husbands and wives who live together all of their life and die married, but never having experienced that kind of wonderful love which God has provided, what a terrible way to live. Paul said it's empty, hollow, meaningless, and profitless. And I think there's so many people who think that they're loved, but if they ever got into a real, genuine, loving relationship, they'd realize that they had felt before, like a peanut hull, just a hull, something big was missing. And once they learned to love that way, and once they began to experience someone really, genuinely loving them with agape love, sacrificial, serving love, I believe that person would think, for the first time in their life, I have suddenly begun to live. And you know what the truth is? You would have. That's what love's all about. And he says, of all the emotions that you and I can experience in life, that is the pinnacle of them all.
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1: 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The Holy Spirit is a believer's instructor, and one of his greatest lessons is how to love. Here's a moment with Charles Stanley.
0: Now, what is the work of the Holy Spirit? The Bible says that the Lord Jesus sent him in order to do what? To enable you and me to become the persons God wants us to be and to achieve the goals that God has set for our life, so that no person can become nor achieve what God has set for them apart from their absolute total dependence upon the Holy Spirit, who is God living on the inside of us. What is the ministry of the Holy Spirit? To teach me how to allow the Holy Spirit, who is living within me, to allow Him to express that divine godly love toward the Father and toward others. It isn't that I'm pumping love up. It is the work of the Spirit. It is the flow of the Spirit. The Spirit of God is flowing through us. You see, if you have to pump up love, it's not real. And that's what the world has to do. They have to pump it up. And you see, their love is counterfeit and fake. It is the work of the Holy Spirit. It is the flowing of the Spirit of God through us.
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10: Hey, y'all. 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This message is courtesy of the United States Air Force.
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2: From the Manalama Media News Center, I'm Chaz Ontai. The Pentagon says a soldier with Hawaii ties was killed in an attack from Iran. 25-year-old Lieutenant Tyler James Feehan was one of two soldiers killed in an Iranian airstrike on U.S. forces in Jordan on Friday. Feehan began his military career with the Hawaii National Guard in 2019 before becoming an active duty air defense officer. The Army says Feehan will be posthumously promoted to captain and awarded the Bronze Star and Purple Heart. Governor Josh Green ordered U.S. and state flags lowered through sunset on Wednesday. And prosecutors are asking a judge to reject convicted Maui anesthesiologist Gerhard Koenig's request for a new trial. Koenig was found guilty of attempted manslaughter for attacking his wife on an Oahu hiking trail on April 8th. His attorneys argue jurors misunderstood the instructions and doubted that he intended to kill her. 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Partly sunny, some showers, highs in the upper 80s.
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0: In Matthew chapters 8 through 10, we see the power of Jesus on full display, power over storms, over sickness, even over the forces of darkness. But you know, the greatest display of his power may be the one still happening when he heals broken hearts and forgives sin. Welcome to Through the Bible. In Matthew chapter 8, our teacher, Dr. J. Vernon McGee, reminds us that Jesus not only has authority over all creation, he has the power to change lives. He saves us, and then he begins the lifelong work of shaping us to be more like his son. I'm Steve Schwetz, and as you find your place on the Bible bus, Greg and I have some stories to share about how God is using Through the Bible to reach speakers of the Mandarin language.
1: Yeah, one of the most widely spoken languages in the world, maybe the most widely spoken.
0: Yes,
1: probably.
0: It actually, from a native speaker standpoint, I did a little research on this.
1: Good.
0: 930 million native speakers against a backdrop, you go, what's English?
1: Yeah.
0: English is only 390 million native.
1: See, I love hanging out with you because I learn things all the time.
0: Yeah, I know.
1: Often not what not to do. Just kidding. No, that was great. That is very interesting. I didn't realize that. So native speakers is definitely the most widely spoken in
0: yes,
1: the world.
0: Yeah, that's, by far.
1: That's amazing. And we have the privilege of working with my old colleagues at FEBC, lovely
0: yeah.
1: people that have been ministering to China since 1949,
0: yeah.
1: Steve.
0: I think it's safe to say they're probably the longest standing Christian organization. I don't know if Hudson Taylor's got something.
1: Yeah, Hudson Taylor would have been there earlier,
0: yeah.
1: but I shared this a few months ago. I met his great-great-grandson, and he said that after Mao Zedong kicked out all the missionaries in 1949, about half the Christians they met decades later
0: yeah.
1: heard the gospel through radio. So it's
0: yeah.
1: a powerful, powerful medium.
0: Yeah, here's a testimony. This is from Sister Liu, who listens to our traditional Mandarin broadcast and tells us this. I've been listening to this program for some time. I feel that it has helped me a lot. My father also listens with me, and we would like to support the program team more.
1: Wow, that's great. That's great. Another listener shares his trouble keeping up and asks us to pray. He says, greetings to you. I really love Through the Bible, but I have to be honest, I'm not very consistent. I want to keep going, but sometimes I don't persist. Please pray for me that I would return to God's word and let it guide me back to him.
0: That's great.
1: Yeah.
0: Hopefully he'll continue on.
1: He needs to hear. You've done some really good talks with our listeners to say, don't sweat it. You know, if you fall off the wagon,
0: yeah.
1: just get right back
0: just
1: on.
0: Just start a new day. Don't
1: Maybe
0: worry about catching
1: we
0: up.
1: We need to teach you to speak Mandarin.
0: Probably not going to happen.
1: Yeah, it's probably not going to work
0: yeah,
1: very well.
0: I'm not gifted in language.
1: But
0: I am English.
1: It is
0: only.
1: An important message, and
0: yeah.
1: I hope that our colleagues will convey that. We just want people to get on the bus whenever they can.
0: Yeah, let me read this last one. This is a listener from China. In Zephaniah 2, verses 1 to 3, the prophet implored the people to seek the Lord God, to repent quickly before the judgment comes, and said the righteous are to keep seeking the Lord and to do what is righteous. This is an apt reminder for myself. May the Lord help me in keeping a humble attitude and always walk with him.
1: And Steve, these letters are coming from different parts of the world because Chinese, Mandarin, and Cantonese are spoken all over
0: yeah.
1: different parts of Asia and all over the world. But this is a good opportunity for us to remind people of the importance of our World Prayer Team.
0: Yes.
1: If you've never heard about it, Steve, tell them.
0: Oh, my friend, just go to ttb.org and you can sign up to get a daily email only Monday through Friday, and it'll revolutionize the way you go through your inbox. There's a brief, we travel the world, figuratively speaking, on our knees. There's typically a brief testimony about someone in that region and ways that you can pray for them. And it is a great way to connect with us, to connect your prayer life with the way God is so significantly moving all around the world.
1: Yes.
0: So do that today, ttb.org. Greg, why don't you pray for us?
1: Father, what a privilege that we get to give your word out in over 250 languages all over the world, and then to hear how fellow believers are being strengthened and helped along in their daily walk with you. We're just so grateful to be part of this ministry, and thank you for all you're doing. And now we turn to you and ask you to do the same for us. Help us to walk well today as we study your word. In Jesus' name, amen.
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2: Now today we come to the 8th chapter of the Gospel of Matthew. Last time we concluded the Sermon on the Mount, and it is conceded by friend and enemy alike that there has been given no higher ethic than you have in the Sermon on the Mount. Now the question arises, how would you attain to that high ethic? How would you attain to it? And Matthew brings together here a series of miracles which demonstrate that the one who gave the ethic also has the dynamic for its accomplishment and for carrying it out. Our Lord made it very clear to us who are believers today. He says, without me, ye can do nothing. I wish we could keep that before us all the time, that you and I, in and of ourselves, are unable to accomplish anything, but it's only as you and I, by the power of the Spirit, through Christ, He works through the Spirit that He sent into the world, and the Spirit of God alone can accomplish. Now, that reveals something that's very important, that Matthew's not attempting by any means to give us a biography of the Lord Jesus, nor is he attempting to put in a chronological order the series of events that even took place in his ministry. Now, there's a movement here. If you miss it, I think you miss the gospel altogether. Now, having given the Sermon on the Mount by the king comes down from the mountain, and we have a series in this chapter, actually, of six miracles. But the next chapter also has miracles in it, six there. So that we have 12 miracles that he performs that demonstrate the fact that he has the power. And these miracles that are recorded are given in a very definite, organized, logical order, but not chronological at all. Matthew's not seeking for that. What he's attempting to do is to give you this movement that reveals the king. The king went to the mountain, enunciated his manifesto, the law of the kingdom. Now this one's able to accomplish it through the citizens of the kingdom. Now the Sermon on the Mount is, I think, here in an abridged edition. We'll have the unabridged when you get to the millennium, and there'll be many more things, I'm sure, that are to be carried out. But this illustrates something. Now, the miracles, we don't have all the miracles that demonstrate his power, but they're given in a very definite way. Let me call your attention to this. First of all, one of the leper, he touches him, and that's human disease at its worst. The centurion's servant, now he didn't have any contact with him at all, but he healed him from a distance. Peter's wife's mother, he touches her, and the demons were cast out. He moves into the supernatural realm of the Spirit. He stills the winds and the sea, and that's in the realm of nature, power over natural forces. He casts out demons of the two Gergesenes, and that's supernatural. That is a very difficult case. So he moves in all of these different areas, and it's not in a chronological but a logical order. And there is this movement, therefore, in Matthew that we need to see. Now, let's look at these miracles that we have recorded here. First of all is the miracle of the leper. And I begin reading now at Matthew 8, verse 1. When he was come down from the mountain, great multitudes followed him. Now, I must call attention to these references as we go through. It's very important, or again, you'll miss Matthew. Great multitudes followed him. Not just a few. You see, he is up in Capernaum. That was his headquarters. And this next miracle is there at Capernaum, I'm confident. Of course, it raises the question of just what mountain that he gave the Sermon on the Mount on. And I must confess, I don't know. I read of three different ones. I don't think that's important for us anyway. But when he came down from the mountain, great multitudes followed him. Now is the king, who's able to enunciate an ethic up there, is he able to move with power among humanity? That's very important. When I was in college, I had a roommate. When we had our graduation, we had a speaker that, oh my, he carried us to the clouds, telling us what we ought to do, you know. That's generally what a graduation speaker does. And my roommate had a rough year. He was a very attractive fella, very popular, and he'd gotten in, really, with the wrong crowd. In fact, it took him out of the ministry. He began to drink, and he was in real trouble. I'd talked to him several times, but it did no good at all. Finally, at this graduation, I never shall forget, he came in the room. He dropped down on his bed, just sat down, very dejected, and he looked up at me and he said, "Mac, I don't need anybody to tell me what to do. I need somebody to tell me how to do it." May I say, that's what we need, isn't it? Now, he's enunciated the ethic. Does he have power? Well, he moves down, and this is a tremendous movement. Notice this, verse 2. "And behold, there came a leper." That's one of the worst cases, incurable in that day. "There came a leper and worshiped him, saying, Lord, if thou wilt, thou canst make me clean." Now, this leper, when he came to the Lord Jesus, he didn't come and say to him, "Will you make me clean? Or are you able to make me clean?" He came with faith. The Lord Jesus now has come from the heights. He goes down to the depths. He's confronted by a leper, and the leper puts it on this basis here. He said, "Lord," and he recognizes his lordship. And he says to him, if you will, you can make me clean. Not always his will, friends, but if it's his will, he can do it. And the will of God must come first. Oh, that's so important, and it's so difficult for me. Now, maybe it's easy for you, but I find it difficult to put the will of God first. I put it like this, "Lord, will you do this because I want you to do this?" That is the basis. This leper says, "You will. You can. I know you can. But will you? Is it according to your will?" That's a little different than we hear it today, is it not? When we hear some people saying that you can demand of the Lord to do certain things and that he will do these things. May I say to you, let him decide it. And that's the only way it's going to be done anyway. Now, notice verse 3, for this is a very wonderful thing. "And Jesus put forth his hand and touched him." Now, if I had touched a leper, what would have happened? I'd have got leprosy. It wouldn't have healed him. But our Lord touched him, saying, listen to him. He responded to that, "I will, be thou clean." And immediately his leprosy was cleansed. Now, there's something here that I don't want you to miss because it's so important. It says that he touched him. Have you ever stopped to think that this man not only had the physical disease of leprosy, but he had a psychological hang-up that was terrible? I do not know his background, but I imagine that one day he noticed that there was a breaking out in his hand. He'd been out plowing. He came in and showed it to his wife, and his wife said she'd put some ointment on it, maybe some figs that night. Next morning, it was just as red as it could be, and he went out and plowed again. That went on for about a week, and his wife became a little uneasy. She said, "You go to the priest." He went to the priest, and he put him up for the 14 days. After 14 days, it had spread. The priest said to him, "You have leprosy." And he said, "Well, let me go tell my wife and children goodbye." And he said, "I'm sorry, you can't tell them goodbye. You can't put your arm around your wife again. You'll never be able to hold those little ones in your arm again. And when you come near anyone, you must cry out, unclean." And so he saw his children begin to grow up. They would come and leave food at a certain place, and he'd come and get it after they withdrew. He could only see them at a distance. He had been able to touch no one, and no one had been able to touch him. And one day he comes to Jesus, and he said, "Will you? You can. If you will, you can make me clean." And what did the Lord Jesus do? He touched him. He touched him. My friend, may I say to you, that touch was one of the most wonderful things that ever happened to the man. Not only cleansed his leprosy, but it brought him back into the family of mankind and the family of God. And immediately his leprosy was cleansed. Jesus said unto him, "See, thou tell no man, but go thy way, show thyself to the priest, and offer the gift that Moses commanded for a testimony unto them. Now in Mark, you find out this man so overjoyed, you can't blame him. He went and just told everybody about it. May I say to you that here's one man who disobeyed Jesus. I'm rather on his side because he did tell everyone. It caused the Lord Jesus to withdraw from Capernaum. Now we're told, verse 5, and when Jesus was entered into Capernaum, there came unto him a centurion beseeching him. I'm sure the centurion had heard about this. He was a Gentile, a Roman on the outside. He built a synagogue there, we find out later. I think Dr. Luke tells us that. And I have been in that old synagogue, I mean the ruins of it. It's pretty much down today, but the ruins of it is still there. And if there's any place where Jesus walked, it would be in that synagogue. But anyway, this centurion came. He'd heard probably about the leper, saying, Lord, my servant lieth at home sick of the palsy, grievously tormented. Now, this man was in a very terrible condition. And we're told here, Jesus said unto him, I will come and heal him. Listen to this centurion. The centurion answered and said, Lord, I'm not worthy that thou shouldst come under my roof, but speak the word only, and my servant shall be healed. For I am a man under authority, having soldiers under me. And I say to this man, go, and he goeth, and to another, come, and he cometh, and to my servant, do this, and he doeth it. Now, this man is a man in a position who recognized authority, this kind of a power, the kind of power that where he wore a Roman uniform and he could say to a soldier, he'd say, look, do this. He did it. Why? The power which is authority, the tremendous power. Now he looked at the Lord Jesus and he said, you have that kind of power. He recognized that. When Jesus heard it, he marveled and said to them that followed, verily I say unto you, I've not found so great faith, no, not in Israel. It is recorded that on two occasions the Lord Jesus Christ marveled. One was at the unbelief of Israel, which we'll see in the Gospel of Mark, the 6th chapter. And then here he marveled at the faith of this Gentile, by the way. Now he says, and I say unto you that many shall come from the east and west and shall sit down with Abraham and Isaac and Jacob in the kingdom of heaven. It's interesting, the east and the west. At the time our Lord said this, your ancestors and mine were in the west. And there'll be some listening to me today, your ancestors were in the east. And he said, this message is going to get out to them where they can trust me and have faith in me. What a tremendous statement. But the children of the kingdom shall be cast out into outer darkness. There shall be weeping and gnashing of teeth. You see, each individual has to exercise personal faith in Christ. You can't claim your church membership, or you can't claim the fact that your father and mother were wonderful Christians. Verse 13, and Jesus said unto the centurion, go thy way, and as thou hast believed, so be it done unto thee. And his servant was healed in the selfsame hour. The man wasn't there, but he knew the servant was healed because of his faith in the Lord Jesus. He touches the leper, and now at a distance heals this servant. Then we have here Peter's wife's mother, verses 14 and 15. He touched her. She was sick of the fever. He heals her. Notice these three types of disease. One's leprosy, incurable. The other is a palsy, paralysis. Here is a fever, a disease that the only one that is more or less of a temporary disease. She probably would have got over it in time, but he healed her also. The fourth one that's recorded here, it says, when the even was come, they brought unto him many that were possessed with demons. Now that should not be devils. It should be demons. And he cast out the spirits with his word and healed all that were sick. Two things I should call your attention to here. They brought many to him. No isolated case is given. And again, I must say this, that if you watch this gospel very carefully, Matthew will make it clear to you that there were literally thousands of people healed in that day that were walking around. For instance, there was thousands of blind men with their eyes open. There were thousands of those that were crippled, thousands of deaf that had been healed. That's the reason the enemy never questioned whether he had performed the miracle or not. They asked how he did it. That was the important thing. Now, will you notice that it might be fulfilled, which was spoken by Isaiah the prophet, saying, himself took our infirmities and bare our sicknesses. Isaiah 53:4 that he's quoting. Now, this verse, by the way, is the verse that is used, I suppose, by modern so-called healers more than any verse. They say that healing is in the atonement, and of course this is the basis for it. But let's go back to Isaiah and look at this. I do not believe this verse gives sanction for the modern healing movement at all. I don't think that's here. But if you'll notice it very carefully, Isaiah 53:4. Let me begin there. Surely he hath borne our griefs and carried our sorrows, yet we did esteem him stricken, smitten of God, and afflicted. But he was wounded for our transgressions. He was bruised for our iniquities. The chastisement of our peace was upon him, and with his stripes we are healed. Healed of what? Our transgressions and our iniquities. And you say to me, are you sure of that? Oh, I know it, because Peter, in 1 Peter 2:24, he says, who his own self bare our sins in his own body on the tree, that we, being dead to sin, should live unto righteousness, by whose stripes we are healed. Healed of what? Healed of sin. And that is the thing that he's making very clear. All we like sheep have gone astray, we've turned everyone to his own way, and the Lord hath laid on him, what? The iniquity of us all. That is what was laid upon him. Now, Isaiah, therefore, is referring to the fact that Christ would grapple with the great fundamental problem of sin. Now, to contend that healing is in the atonement, I think, is beside the point. So is a glorified body in the atonement. But I don't have mine yet. How about you? And a new earth with the curse removed is in the atonement of Christ. It's obvious that we do not have these yet. Now, in this day, when sin and Satan still hold sway, there is no release from sickness as an imperative of the atonement. If that is true, then why did Paul urge Timothy to take a little wine for his stomach's sake? Why didn't he tell him to get his healing in the atonement? Why didn't James urge the saints to claim the atonement when he asked them to call in the elders to pray and to use oil, which I believe was healing oil? Why didn't Paul claim healing in the atonement when he mentions the fact that there was given to him a thorn in the flesh, and he says, for this thing I besought the Lord thrice, that it might depart from me. And he said unto me, my grace is sufficient for thee, for my strength is made perfect in weakness. Most gladly, therefore, will I rather glory in my infirmities, that the power of Christ may rest upon me. And there are other examples. Paul in Philippians had a regular hospital on his hand. Epaphroditus had been sick there. And he never used the atonement to claim healing in it at all. May I say to you, it's not always his will to heal. But after all, instead of going through an individual down here who claims or doesn't claim he has the power, instead of going to a tent or an auditorium today, why don't you go directly to the great physician and find out if it's his will? I tell you, friends, that's the place to take physical sickness today. And I believe in divine healing, but I believe in going to the head doctor. I believe in taking it to the great physician and put your case before him and, like the leper, say, if thou wilt, thou canst make me clean. And he gets the glory, you see, and we want him to have that. Until next time, may God richly bless you, my beloved.
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0: the reliability of oral tradition, the identity of the gospel writers, and the historical tests scholars use to evaluate ancient documents. 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
1: You talk about them writing and preaching their message in a hostile arena. If what Jesus taught is true, then the old Jewish religious system was coming to an end. And you bet they wanted to do whatever they could to discredit the message of Jesus and the gospel accounts. And so they would have been picking apart these guys. And if they were fabricating things about Jesus doing miracles or the tomb being empty, you bet these guys were scrutinized. And had they been caught in fabrication or something, the enemies would have jumped all over them, don't you think?
2: Yeah, that's one of the things about Christianity that's so unique. Its central claim is a falsifiable one. With Jesus's bodily resurrection, they could have claimed spiritual resurrection, and then you can't falsify that. Like, oh, you guys can't see his spirit, but trust me, it resurrected, you know. But they claimed a bodily resurrection. And if there was a body to produce, they would have produced it. But they didn't. Rather, they gave another reason for why the tomb was empty. Mm-hmm. So they're acknowledging, and they call this enemy attestation, but they're acknowledging the tomb was empty when they're giving this alternative explanation for why it's empty, which is, of course, that the disciples stole the body. That's what they're saying. But in saying that, they're acknowledging, yeah, tomb's empty, but here's a different reason. And it's the same thing with Jesus as a miracle worker. He's doing these wondrous acts, but they're really sorcery. He's doing some evil things. So again, not denying the activity, but altering the cause. And we see that in the Gospels too. You know, he does this by the power of Beelzebub. They're trying to give a different explanation. Okay, the things happen, but let's find an alternative explanation for it. And it's interesting because it kind of reminds me of Matthew 11, where it says, Jesus talks about people who are given evidence. And for some people, it doesn't matter what evidence you're given. Played a dirge for you, you didn't mourn. We played a song for you, you didn't dance. John came neither eating nor drinking, and you said, this guy's crazy. I came eating and drinking, you said I was drunk. In other words, no matter what evidence is given to you, you have a different interpretation of it, because all you really care about is yourself. And that kind of goes back to the Enlightenment, right? Where anthropology becomes the definer. Mm-hmm. Anyway, so all those things kind of come to mind for me anyway.
1: Yeah. Now, speaking of writing in a lifetime of the eyewitnesses, one of the criticisms is that we don't know who the authors were they have a valid point. The earliest manuscripts don't have the names. This is Matthew. This is the Gospel of Mark. This is the Gospel of John. And so how do we know that Matthew, Mark, Luke, and John were the authors of the Gospels if they weren't in the earliest manuscripts there?
2: Yeah, that's a good question. You know, it's interesting. My book, Trustworthy, it's technically anonymous too, because I never say I, Ben Shaw, have penned this book as you're reading it now. Mm. So my book's anonymous, but yet we know who wrote it, right? You've got a number of books on your bookshelf. I can almost promise you 100% of them are technically anonymous as well. We don't write like that. And so if we do that today and we have ways to know who wrote things, this is true for school papers. Think about school papers. They don't say, I, Ben Shaw, submit this paper to you, Professor Zuckerin. I have a title page. I put Ben Shaw so you know who it is, but it's not in the body of the text. So it not being in the body of the text actually is pretty normal. There's other ancient works that were technically anonymous in this sense, and we know who the authors were. So one, it's not like the Gospels are the only ones. Two, we've got modern examples from today. But three, from a practical perspective, you have to know who the authors are, because when they're making copies of these letters and these Gospels to circulate them to other churches, if I come to your house and I'm like, hey, can you get me a copy of Mark's Gospel? I want to send it out. And you've got, I don't know, 50 scrolls in your, you know, on the back wall there. They would have to have a way to identify them. Otherwise, every time someone asks you for something, you got to unscroll every single one in order to find it. But if you have a tag on the outside, or like we have on the spine of our books, you know, our last name and the title, now you can easily find it and hand it off to someone else. So those are some elements there. But more to the point, that's just the context. The early

0: Best evidence we have is unanimous that Matthew, Mark, Luke, and John were the authors of the Gospels. And Simon Gathercole has a great, it's a technical article, but it's very good. And it's on the alleged anonymity of the Gospels. And he goes from around 100 AD to 200 AD and has 16 different sources that attest to either Matthew, Mark, Luke, or John as the author of Matthew, Mark, Luke, or John. That's pretty good evidence to have 16 sources attesting within 100 years of the writings. So very, very good evidence. And again, if they this all indicates to us that they, these are just some of the reasons, but why their authors were known. They weren't intended to be anonymous. If they were intended to be anonymous, another problem would be, why is it unanimous that it's Matthew, Mark, Luke, and John? Wouldn't someone have come up with a different name, a competing name? Like, what are the odds? For example, let's just say we wrote an anonymous gospel today. I'm in Virginia, you're in Hawaii. If we're both looking at the same anonymous gospel, what are the odds we're both going to come up with the same name for that gospel? Mm-hmm. Two totally different cultures, you know, context, right? You guys are on an island. We're up here in the mountains. I mean, you got volcanoes there, but we got just totally different setups in our histories and all those things. But we're going to come up with the same name for these gospels. And that's not just going to happen one time, but it's going to happen four different times. I don't know. That seems a bit much. A recent debate on that was really good was Mike Lacona versus Bart Ehrman. They've recently debated this issue too, if you want to get into it in more depth.
1: Yeah, you know, when they did start putting names on these gospels, right? Yeah, as you're saying, from all different parts of the Roman Empire, you know, the early church fathers did, as you're saying, I mean, it was all the same. Matthew wrote Matthew, Luke. You don't see, gospel 20 saying, this gospel is by Peter, and 30 saying, well, no, this gospel is by Matthew. And this gospel is by Barnabas. And they're trying to figure it out and say, let's just pick Matthew.
0: Yes,
1: no, it was all from all different parts of the Roman Empire. It was Matthew, you know, and John and things. So we can be pretty sure that we've got the authors.
0: Yeah.
1: And I think also, I mean, if you didn't know who the authors were, I don't think you'd pick a guy like Mark, who wasn't one of the 12. You'd probably pick Peter or something, right?
0: Brett or Luke, who's a Gentile. Not a disciple. Mm-hmm. But both these guys are traveling companions. So it's interesting. But we see why they were picked, why they wrote. Mark was Peter's interpreter. So, I mean, he had been around Peter. He knew what he was preaching. And this goes back to the gospel dates discussion, because the dates, it's not as though, even if we take the late dates and Mark's writing at 65, it's not as though Mark's just all of a sudden, you know, 25 years have gone by. And like, yeah, you know what? That was a good time 25 years ago. We should write this down. They had been preaching it that whole interim. It's not as though it was just something spur of the moment. So all those things kind of coalesce with respect to the Gospels to bring this general reliability to them.
1: Mm-hmm. Yeah. Speaking of that, tell us about oral tradition. A lot of people will say, well, these were preserved orally. Mm-hmm. And when we were in college, we were taught the telephone game.
0: Yeah.
1: Right? I whispered in the ear, the guy in the front row, by the time he gets to the 50th student in the back row, it's a totally different story. And a lot of people say, so you see all kinds of legends and myths and exaggerations crept into the feeding of the 15 became the feeding of the 5,000 by the time the gospel writers decided to write it down. So how accurate is that oral tradition?
0: Yeah, so there's a couple ways to go at that. First off, obviously, you know, when we're playing a game, that's totally different than real life, right? So when people's lives are on the line and suffering is on the line and your eternal soul and security is on the line, okay, things get a lot more serious really quickly. So the whole point of the game is to have fun and change it up a little bit. And you don't pay any price for changing it. You get some laughs. So all the more you want to change it. So that's one. But two, oral traditions were already in operation prior to the New Testament being written, because the rabbis would pass off tradition to one another, and especially in a culture that was largely illiterate. Not everyone was functionally illiterate. They could read signs, like on the Titulus, for example, of the cross, but reading longer accounts would be something more substantive. So how do you teach and communicate things to people if they can't read longer tracts? And we can't produce them because it's expensive to do all that too. Well, you have these oral sayings and teachings done in ways that are easily memorizable, that you can recall quickly. And so the rabbis would do this. And so they had actual technical words for the passing off and handing off of traditions. And it meant to entrust this material to someone who can not only maintain it, but they could pass it off to someone else as well. And Paul uses this exact same language in 1 Corinthians. He uses it two times in 1 Corinthians, one for the Last Supper and the other for the gospel. So these are traditions, these are oral traditions that we know were being properly preserved because this is how they would teach things. We even look at Jesus' teachings. They're often in parables, stories, said in ways that are easily memorized. But it's the same thing with these oral traditions because in 1 Corinthians 15, and by the way, there's probably about at least two dozen oral traditions preserved in writing in the New Testament for us. And in 1 Corinthians 15, Paul is reminding the church of what he preached to them. He's reminding them of the oral tradition he gave to them when he was there. And he says all this. So it's not like this isn't an interpretation. The words are quite clear in 1 Corinthians 15. And he says, I delivered to you that which I also received. And this is of first importance. And just before that, in verses 1 and 2, he says, it's the gospel that I preached to you that has the power to save. And then he goes on to say that Christ died for our sins according to the scriptures, and that he was buried, and that he was raised on the third day according to the scriptures, and that he appeared. And then he gives a long list of appearances. And scholars generally date that tradition along with 1 Corinthians 11, along with Philippians 2, along with Romans 10:9, a big one, to the early 30s AD. Because Paul would have heard it as an early persecutor. He would have likely heard some of those things. He could have learned some of that from Ananias when he got discipled in Damascus. But regardless of where he got it, whether it was earlier than that, he would have confirmed it with Peter and James in Jerusalem when he met to visit with them in Galatians 1:18-19. And there he uses the word historesi, which has the idea of getting firsthand experience, firsthand discussion. And Galatians 1 is about the gospel. We just mentioned 1 Corinthians 15. Paul says the gospel that has the power to save. These are the things that he is talking about in those discussions. And of course, he says, I received it. That's one of those technical words. That means if he received it, it would have been in existence earlier than that meeting in Jerusalem. And so as a result of that, it's almost universal, which we don't have that ever in scholarship. It's almost universal that scholars are in agreement that information from that oral tradition is not only connected to eyewitnesses like Peter and James, but it also dates to the early 30s. So quite incredible.
1: Yeah, that's amazing. Creeds like 1 Corinthians 15 that you mentioned, 3-8, speaks of the death and resurrection of Christ. Even the skeptics like Bart Ehrman, Marcus Borg, those who would reject 90% of the New Testament, affirm that these creeds were around within the first 5 years the empty tomb.
0: And then you've got guys like James D.G. Dunn and Larry Hurtado. They would say within weeks or months of the cross. And then Gerd Ludemann, who recently passed away, he said Paul received this information within two, not later than 3 years. There's a Jewish scholar named Pinchas Lapid, who he said that 1 Corinthians 15 may be considered a statement of eyewitnesses. So you have, it's historical criteria. And when we're applying our historical methods to these texts, these are the things that we start to see. And we know, and some people may go, oh, well, maybe Paul was just saying that. Maybe Paul was just saying that to the church in Corinth. But, you know, that's not what they were really preaching. And you go, oh, really? That's interesting. At the beginning of 1 Corinthians, wasn't there division in the church because some people were saying they were baptized by Peter? Yeah. So they knew Peter. They knew the message that Peter was preaching because they were baptized by him. Well, yeah, I guess they would have known that. What about 1 Corinthians 16 when Paul's telling them, hey, we're taking up a collection and we're going to take it to the church in Jerusalem. And guess, who's the leader of the church in Jerusalem? James. And Peter's likely going to be there. So he could at least go confirm it with the church in Jerusalem. So they're already planning a trip to go together. And this is why Paul says in 1 Corinthians 15:11, whether I'm preaching it or they're preaching it, this is the gospel. This is that one that has the power to save. And whether I preach it or they preach it, so you believed and so you are saved. Mm-hmm. So, yeah, I think it provides it's a good case. And that doesn't even mention the suffering they were willing to endure as a result of that.
1: Well, so wrap this up for us, Ben. I mean, we talked a lot about the historical criteria. So summarize it. What is the criteria historians look for when they measure, the accuracy of an account that claims to be historical?
0: Yeah. And we do a lot of this today, but we do it in the ancient past as well. But we want to have multiple independent sources. Not all sources are weighted the same. Embarrassing testimony, enemy testimony, they add weight to a claim. So a quick case of embarrassing testimony. When Peter confesses Jesus as the Messiah, he gets some compliments. And then Jesus says, well, just so you guys know, the Son of Man is going to be delivered up and be crucified. In 3 days, he's going to rise again. And then Peter rebukes Jesus. And then Jesus calls Peter Satan. You know, that's pretty embarrassing for the leader of the early church to be called. Like, that is not what you want. And, but it's in Mark. It's in the early, you know, considered to be the earliest gospel. And you're like, oh, he even included this. And there's many examples of this embarrassing and throughout scripture, Old and New Testament. So those add weight historically to accounts. And each of these add weight to the historicity of an event. If you're missing one, it's not like it takes away. There's only one criteria that takes away from historicity, and that's contextual credibility. That just means it has to be consistent with the things of that time. In other words, if I were to tell you the disciples were riding motorcycles, you're going to go, buddy, okay, I don't know what you're telling me, but it's not history. So that's a good example there. And so we have these different criteria and we can use them. But I mean, there's so many other aspects to it that we don't have time to get into, but archaeology, you've got Christian sources outside of the New Testament. You have non-Christian sources outside of the New Testament. Since I wrote my book, a new book on Josephus has come out, arguing for the authenticity of the entire passage, published by Oxford. It's available for free. So it's a great resource there. So there's spiritual transformations that people have. Not that that proves the New Testament, but if the New Testament is true, we should expect to find those things. And then you got the minimal facts approach, which means if we're wrong on all that, well, we still get the gospel and the deity, death, and resurrection. And that's Habermas's work and legacy there.
1: Yeah. And one of the things people attack are these alleged contradictions, especially in the gospels. Like, I think Matthew 21, Jesus curses the fig tree and it seems to wither immediately. And then Mark 11, that same account, it seems like they're walking out of Jericho the next day, I think, and the fig tree is withered, kind of thing. How do we handle alleged contradictions in the Gospels and in the New Testament?
0: Yeah, there's a couple ways to go at it. Well, let me give a good resource for it first. Mm-hmm. There's a book called The Big Book of Bible Difficulties by Geisler and Howe, I believe it is. It's an excellent resource. It covers like every alleged contradiction you can think of. But a lot of the times they're just differences in the ways in which people tell stories. And there's flexibility in our language. And that allows us to tell stories in certain ways that just are conducive to whatever our scope and our audience is, like our intentions and our purpose, our aims. And so I like hockey. Yeah, I mentioned that earlier. If I were to tell you, I saw a hockey game last night in Mariner, scored an incredible goal, because he did. Between the legs, it was amazing. And you were like, well, I saw the game, and you know, I saw all these other guys playing the game. And I don't know who your favorite player would be, but we'll just stay there. You saw Eichel play. Okay, so you gave a name, I gave a name. Oh, well, look at us. We disagree with one another, and that's a contradiction. Well, no, we're just spotlighting two guys we care about, because those are the guys we follow, or one guy had a great play, so I want to identify that. Like, oh, it was between the legs in a playoff game, no less. So that's an amazing thing. So I can spotlight on someone. It's not to the exclusion of others. And so, you know, for example, they talk about the women at the tomb. How many women went, or how many angels did they say? If one mentions one and one mentions two, they're not saying it was just one and only one with the women at the tomb. Even John is the only one that says Mary went. But then when she goes to the disciples, it says, we do not know where they put. So John's spotlighting on Mary. She's a significant figure. So I think the flexibility of language addresses a lot of these things. But then the Big Book about Bible Difficulties is just a great resource to have on your shelf if you can't quite wrap your head around one. I think they go through so many. So it's a good resource there.
1: And that's what we would expect, right? If there are four independent sources, we would expect them coming from different angles and including different details. If they got together and said, hey, let's put a work together, and they come out all identical, you'd be going, wait a minute. I mean, even a court case, right? I mean, if everyone's testimony is identical, you'd be going, wait a minute, you guys collaborated here. Yeah. We're going to throw all this out. So that's what you would expect. And the fact they didn't smoothen out these difficulties would show that these are independent accounts.
0: There's an author by his last name is Dudgery, and Jeremiah Johnson has also written a book chapter on the subject. But if the gospel authors were making things up, they did a terrible job. That's the essence of these two articles. Because when you look at later gospels, they try to smooth out things, and they do so in just some curious ways. But that's the point they make. And then one of the other elements is undesigned coincidences. There are stories that are told in which, and just to use the most, probably one of the most well-known ones, is the feeding of the 5,000. And in John 6, Jesus asks Philip where to get the food to feed everyone. And you might go, well, why is he asking Philip? What significance does that make? And we know from John 1 that Philip's from Bethsaida. And you're like, okay, well, again, so what? But when you have two stories that give an account and they shed light and they can illuminate that picture, that adds credibility because they're sharing these stories with different aims, intentions, and purposes. It's in Luke we find out that this happens in Bethsaida. Mm-hmm. And if Philip is from Bethsaida, well, now we understand Jesus is asking the hometown guy where to get food. So like if I'm coming to Hawaii, don't ask me where to get the good food. We're going to ask you where to get the good food. Mm-hmm. And so it makes sense, but it's not like John and Luke were getting together going, man, we got to convince these people that this miracle took place and Philip got asked where to get the food. Like that is such a trivial detail to the whole thing, but it lines up properly because it's two people telling the same story from different purposes or from different angles.
1: Yes, folks, you've been listening to our interview with Dr. Ben Shaw. A lot of the stuff that we talked about comes right from his new book here, Trustworthy, 13 Arguments for the Reliability of the New Testament. Fantastic. Very readable book here, written at the popular level. Outstanding work here. And Ben is also the president of Core Apologetics. So before you leave, Ben, why don't you tell us a little bit of Core Apologetics and where they can get information on you and Core Apologetics.
0: Yeah, thanks. Thanks very much. So Core Apologetics, part of my story as I was describing it there was I felt like I had to go to grad school to get discipled. Mm-hmm. And so I kind of think that's, I don't like that. And so part of the mission and vision of Core is to use apologetics to help churches, organizations, and individuals build disciples and minister to those with doubts and questions. And so having that strong apologetic component, we think apologetics is good discipleship and good evangelism. You're doing those two things. And so it's very holistic. It's the head, the heart, and the hands. But some of these are key facts that help encourage us to read our Bibles, because if you don't understand your Bible, it's harder to read it. And now when you can start, when you know Paul wrote half the New Testament, that starts helping you as you're reading it. At least it did for me when I came to Liberty. So as we understand our Bible better, we'll read it more often. And there's all sorts of studies that talk about if you read your Bible, how much better that is for you. So we try to help churches and organizations do this. We do talks, but we also do live webinars online so people can ask and engage questions with us. And so we have a webinar right now going on regarding the case for the resurrection. And so we're wrapping that one up. Dr. Habermas will be joining us on that one. So that'll be exciting on our final session. But we also do one on Trustworthy. It's 6 weeks. We meet once a week for 6 weeks, and we go through two chapters a week and just get to go through these discussions. And if you got questions, you can ask them, because our goal is to help equip believers so they can be confident, prepared, and ready to live out their faith and be disciples in all disciplines, because we don't want to outsource our discipleship to the pastors. We're all called to be faithful believers, and we don't want to have to go to get a college degree just to be a disciple. So how can we help get this out there to everyone?
1: Yes, you've been listening to our interview with Dr. Ben Shaw. Great ministry there, Core Apologetics, that we endorse here at Evidence and Answers. And of course, discussing his recent book, Trustworthy, here. Great information you're going to get. And it's really going to enhance your understanding, but also ability to defend the historical reliability of the New Testament. So Ben, thanks for being with us here on Evidence and Answers.
0: Appreciate it. Thanks so much for having me. Really enjoyed it.
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22: From the Malama Media News Center, I'm Chaz Ontai. The Pentagon says a soldier with Hawaii ties was killed in an attack from Iran. 25-year-old Lieutenant Tyler James Feehan was one of two soldiers killed in an Iranian airstrike on U.S. forces in Jordan on Friday. Feehan began his military career with the Hawaii National Guard in 2019 before becoming an active duty air defense officer. The Army says Feehan will be posthumously promoted to captain and awarded the Bronze Star and Purple Heart. Governor Josh Green ordered U.S. and state flags lowered through sunset on Wednesday. And prosecutors are asking a judge to reject convicted Maui anesthesiologist Gerhard Koenig's request for a new trial. Koenig was found guilty of attempted manslaughter for attacking his wife on an Oahu hiking trail on April 8th. His attorneys argue jurors misunderstood the instructions and doubted that he intended to kill her. 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Visit timmytees.com. Partly sunny, some showers, highs in the upper 80s.
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0: Good afternoon and welcome to the Narrow Path radio broadcast. My name is Steve Gregg and we're live for an hour each weekday afternoon to take your calls. If you have questions about the Bible, about the Christian faith, about any of that kind of thing, or if you disagree with the host and want to bring up an alternate viewpoint, feel free to give me a call. Right now I'm looking at full switchboards, but that changes. We will have lines opening up throughout the entire hour. You will have a chance to get through if you happen to call randomly at the right time. The number is 844-484-5737. That's 844-484-5737. And our first caller today is Richard from Vancouver, Washington. Hi, Richard. Welcome to the Narrow Path. Thanks for calling.
1: Thank you, Steve. My question is about the blood of Jesus, and I know it might not be popular in my opinion, but I'm calling because I value your opinion. So let me just spend about 30 seconds articulating with you. I do understand that the life is in the blood, but I believe that's because if you have no blood, you're dead. And when the New Testament talks about the sprinkling of the blood of Jesus, I think it's there to remind us of the blood sprinkled on the altar in the Old Testament. So basically, I think that the blood of Jesus in the New Testament is to say that Jesus died for our sins, for the sins of the world. So I think that in human sense, in material matter, blood, Jesus Christ's blood that ran through his body was no different than the blood that runs through our body. I don't think it was his blood that actually paid for our sin. It was his death on the cross.
0: And then
1: resurrection sort of provided life. And I just want to say that I don't think because I heard a song and it said, we received the blood, we received blood. It made me think of this. I don't think I received a dead Savior because the blood represents Jesus' death. I believe I received a living Savior through his resurrection. And I'll stop there because I can muddy the water by saying more. So I can just hear your response. And
0: all right. Well, I don't think you're wrong. I think that when the Bible speaks about us being redeemed by Christ's blood, I think blood means bloodshed, the shedding of blood. Now, as far as the life being in the blood, that statement in Leviticus is interesting. It's in some ways it's technically true. Other ways, maybe I don't know how it's meant exactly, but it is said that God gave blood for the atonement of sins, but he was talking about animal blood there. Now, of course, when we talk about the blood of Christ, we're talking about his death that was shed on his blood was shed on the cross. The first discussion about the importance of blood is in Genesis chapter 9, where after the flood, God tells Noah and his family that they can now begin to eat animal food as well as vegetarianism, And he says, but you don't eat the blood. Don't eat the flesh with the blood in it. And then he goes on to say, man's blood shall not be shed, except as a punishment for man shedding blood. It says, he that sheds man's blood, by man shall his blood be shed. So the idea here is that, the blood shed means death. Now, it's not, and that's not talking about the blood of Jesus either. We're talking about the death of a human being is the shedding of blood. And so, in other words, if a doctor extracts blood from your arm, that's not what the Bible's talking about shedding blood. If you die in a bloodless death, let's just say you, get poisoned or something like that and you die, that's equivalent to bloodshed. I mean, someone murdered you. The idea is, you're not supposed to kill a person who's innocent. And so blood is an image for, especially bloodshed, is an image for killing or dying. Now, the Bible does refer to Christ's death as his blood shed. Of course, he did die with blood being shed, although it's not like there were great quantities of it. A person could bleed a lot more, injured some other ways, but the point is, the Bible doesn't talk about magic in the blood. There's songs about there's power in the blood and things like that, but that's figurative. I mean, yeah, there's power, there's saving efficacy in the fact that Jesus shed his blood, that is, that he died. But it is true, I think what you're coming against is there's sort of a superstitious approach that some Christians have taken. When you talk about, hear people pleading the blood, okay, now the Bible never talks about anyone pleading the blood. I don't want to say superstition, but it can be superstitious. It's certainly a traditional way of talking. But some people plead the blood over their house and over their car and over their wallet and over their children and over everything they come in contact with, because they have this, what is truly a superstitious notion, that there's some kind of a magic or power in the pleading of the blood over things. And I've read books when I was younger by people who said, you know, if you plead the blood over your husband, he'll get saved. If you plead the blood over, you know, your car, you won't get in an accident. If you you plead the blood over your house, it'll protect you from home invasions and from fire and things like that. Now, that's absurd. That's just absurd. The Bible doesn't teach anything like that. It is taking the blood of Christ, which speaks of his death, his paying the ultimate sacrifice for sins. And it's just one shorthand way of speaking about his death, that he shed his blood. And it's making the blood itself into something magical, something superstitious. Now, I appreciate the fact that many Christians treasure the idea that they can plead the blood over things and get almost magical results. All I can say is the Bible doesn't teach that. The Bible doesn't encourage that. And if anything, I think the Bible forbids what we could call superstitious things. Now, you said you think the blood of Jesus was just like the blood of any other man. I don't know if that's true or not. I would never be in a position to analyze it. After all, his father was God. And so we don't know much about what his DNA would show. But he was human. He had human body. He did have human blood. Whether there's any difference between his blood and that of any other human, I have no idea. And it's not something the Bible brings out. I'm going to guess that you're right. I could be wrong, and you could be wrong, but I think you might be right, that the blood of Jesus was just ordinary human blood. And the idea that there's some kind of power in the blood of Jesus is really, as I said, it's a figure of speech saying that Christ's death had effective power to redeem humanity, and to his death conquered Satan. His death acquired, you know, God's favor, whatever. Those kinds of things are true, but it's really his death that it's talking about when it talks about his blood. So, you know, to look at the blood of Jesus that came out of his veins and say, oh, there's something supernatural in that blood. Well, all I can say is the Bible does not affirm this at all. The Bible doesn't give any hints about that. And to suggest it seems to muddy up certain actual, you know, theological things in the Bible. The wages of sin is not blood. The wages of sin is death. But of course, blood, as I said, when it means bloodshed, it is another term for death. And that's the main thing. The Bible teaches that through death, Jesus redeemed those who, you know, were under its condemnation. And there's nothing wrong with speaking of the blood that way. The Bible uses the word blood that way. But I think people don't think through their theology very much, and people are very susceptible to, you know, I don't know what to say, sensational theological claims that somebody gets in a moment of excitement and says from the pulpit, and suddenly it becomes a theology for a movement. The Bible doesn't teach that particular thing. And I've heard, I won't mention the country, but I've heard people say that over in a certain country that has a lot of Christians in it overseas, that a lot of the Christians just walk around the streets saying, blood of Christ, blood of Christ, blood of Christ, over everything. I plead the blood of Christ. As if there's something in doing that provides some kind of major protection from harm of all kinds. Well, apparently the apostles never learned about that, because they certainly knew what the blood of Christ was. They're the ones who wrote the books about it. And yet they weren't protected from harm at all, except when God wanted to protect them. But you can't just kind of use it as a magic saying or like a magic charm. The blood of Christ, you know, prevents me from an accident, prevents me from sickness, prevents me from violence. No, the blood of Christ doesn't do that. The angels might. God certainly can. But that's not what the blood of Christ is about. What is the blood of Christ about? Well, it says in Ephesians 1:7, in him we have redemption through his blood, meaning through his bloodshed, the forgiveness of sins according to the riches of his grace. So what's the blood for? Well, we have redemption through that blood. There's a price he paid of his own life, the shedding of his blood, and as a result, the forgiveness of sins. That's Ephesians 1:7. John says the same thing in 1 John 1:7. He says, you know, if we walk in the light as he is in the light, we have fellowship one another, and the blood of Jesus cleanses us from all sins. Meaning, the fact of his blood being shed for us. So, anyway, I mean, one can speak figuratively of being washed in the blood, but of course it's not literally the case that there's liquid blood somewhere that's you know, in a bathtub that we're washed in. That's simply a figure of speech. Because of Christ's blood shed for us, we are cleansed. We have redemption. We have forgiveness of sins. That's all. That's really what the Bible teaches about it. Now, some people, I think they get other functions for the blood in their mind when they read Revelation 12:11, where it talks about how the saints in warfare against Satan, it says they overcame him by the blood of the Lamb and by the word of their testimony. They did not love their lives unto death. Now, it doesn't say in what sense they overcame him by the blood of the Lamb, but some people think that means we plead the blood. We plead the blood of Jesus, and that beats the devil. Well, it does, in fact, beat the devil in one of his activities, and it's the one activity that verse is talking about. Revelation 12 is the only place in the Bible which refers to Satan as the accuser of the brethren. And it says they overcame him. That is, they overcame his accusations by the blood of the Lamb. That is to say, if the devil accuses you, it says you are guilty before God, and you know otherwise because Christ died for your sins and God has justified you. You defeat those accusations by appealing to the fact of the blood. Now, even then, the Bible doesn't say pleading the blood, but I mean, that'd be, you know, appealing to the fact that Jesus' blood was shed for me. Like in the song, just as I am, without one plea, but that your blood was shed for me. Now, that's not scripture, but that's a theologically accurate hymn. So, you know, that's our plea, is that Christ died for us. It's not that we're applying literal or mystical or spiritual blood through our words to something that somehow gives the devil, sets up a barrier against the devil. No, it's in the sense that he's the accuser of the brethren, which he's called in Revelation 12:10, that in the next verse it says they overcame him by the blood. By, obviously, the fact that Jesus died for them is how they overcome the accusations of the enemy. Anyway, Richard, I appreciate you sharing. All right, what was that, Richard? I believe so. Now I'm not sure who I was talking. I believe it was Richard. All right, brother. Thanks for your call. Okay, John in Sacramento, California. Welcome to the Narrow Path.
2: Hey, thanks for taking my call.
0: Sure.
2: Was wondering your thoughts about the difference between or discerning between emotions and the spirit or the leading of the spirit or a spirit working through you. In my case, I was born again as a early young adult and was just super on fire, just serving all the time, everywhere. Ended up getting a bad case of Lyme disease, which has really debilitated me mentally and physically. And so now I still believe everything I used to believe, but I don't have that fire. I don't feel like God's like leading me and guiding me like he was. I used to feel like, oh, he's, you know, answering my prayers and you know, was that all just like youthful vigor and emotion, or was it legitimately the Spirit? Because I don't feel that anymore. I don't have a desire to, you know, go to church or pray. And I mean, I still believe those things are good and necessary, but it's just like, man, I don't have that. And I was wondering, you know,
0: the thrill is gone.
2: Was that the Spirit? Not just the thrill, but like just the everything, you know. But yeah, I just was curious your thoughts on that.
0: Before I speak about it, just let me ask you, are you seeing any compromise in your life sinfully or anything like that?
2: I'm definitely like more tempted. I'm like, things are very tempting that used to not, I didn't give a second thought. And now it's just like, you know, it's like, cause I'm irritable. I'm like at the end of my rope, you know, it's like, it doesn't take a lot to, agitate me. And it used to, and you know, I used to be very patient, you know, when I was healthy and all that. But I'm not like living in sin or something like, you know, like, like we would say, but yeah.
0: Okay. Okay. Well, let me see if I can give some response of any value. You know, the Christian life is especially when you get young in your youth or get saved in your youth, like you said, it's a lifetime thing. It's like marriage. You make a commitment when you're young and you stay committed throughout your life. That's how it is when you get saved too. And now, and listeners who hear me all the time may get tired of me making the analogy of marriage, but it's a biblical analogy. It's one of the closest biblical analogies we have for the Christian life. It's a covenant relationship where we're told to, you know, love our wives as Christ loves the church. Our wives are supposed to submit to their husbands as the church submits to Christ. I mean, this is something that, I mean, it's the first institution God made in Genesis 2:24 is the one that Jesus and Paul both appeal to, marriage, as a, you know, picture of our relationship with Christ. So I mean, the fact that I bring it up a lot, and I make a lot of use of the analogy of marriage because I believe we're supposed to. I think God gave us marriage to be a helpful, instructive analogy of what he's looking for us. When you get married, typically, well, always when you get married, you make a verbal commitment, a lifelong commitment to be to love that person. Now, when people are young, what they mean by love might very well mean to them what they're feeling at that moment, because young people, you know, especially when they're just new in a relationship and they're obviously marrying someone that's very beautiful to them and that they're smitten by and so forth, there's definitely a lot of emotional love there. Now, it's not the case, at least it should not be thought to be the case, that if I promise to love and cherish my wife and she promises to do the same toward me for all our lives, that we're promising to have the exact same feelings for the rest of our lives that we have at the moment of our wedding or our honeymoon. It'd be, you know, the closest we can approximate that, the closer the better. Let's put it that way. The more we can keep that kind of happiness and that kind of, what should we say, being enamored with each other, well, of course, the happier the marriage will be. But when we say we'll love and cherish, at least the vows themselves don't mean I'm going to feel the same emotions all the time. You can't promise that simply because you can't control that. You do not control your emotions. Or maybe in some measure you do. That is when you mentioned you get irritable. Okay, well, that irritation, you don't ask for that. You do control it in the sense that you don't lash out at people when you're irritated. I hope that's succumbing to temptation. But to have feelings of irritation when there's irritable things going on, especially since you say you have Lyme disease and it's messed with you, it's messed with your health and your mind and things like that, obviously you're not going to be able to live without irritation. And this defines your battle as a Christian. Everyone has their own particular battle, and that's yours, apparently, and I'm sorry to hear of it because I'm not unsympathetic. But now when you know what your battle is, you know the challenge. You know you have to say, okay, I need to be on the lookout for this. I may not feel as excited about Jesus or anything else, you know, most of the time. maybe any of the time. Hard to say. But it's like if you lose the excitement for your wife, or let's say your wife is deformed in an accident, or she becomes an invalid, or she gets very heavy and unattractive, or something like that. You know, I mean, you're gonna say, well, I don't have the same attraction. I don't have the same dynamics of interaction that we had when she was young and beautiful and vivacious and energetic. Okay, well, that comes with the territory. Most people do get old. Some get ugly and some get fat, you know, men and women. But, you know, but that's all factored in to your vows. You know, I'm for better or for worse, for richer, for poorer, in sickness and health, I'm making this commitment. I'm going to keep it. And that's how it is with Christ. Now, in other words, in any relationship with another person, that's what Christianity is. It's a relationship with God. It's a relationship with Christ. In any relationship, there are emotional seasons. And, you know, when you're well, when you're young, when it's new, when prayers are being answered more, you know, more apparently than other times, then those are seasons where you obviously you naturally feel good. When those emotions wane, when you're not feeling well, when you're drained of energy, when you know the prayers that seem to matter most to you are not being granted, maybe in a case like yours, it might be for your health or something like that. You know, the Bible does not necessarily indicate, I mean, there are verses that sound like it does, but the Bible doesn't promise that every prayer we ask will be answered. There are some verses that don't mention any modification or any exception, where they say, just ask what you will and you'll have it. But on the other hand, there's verses that say, well, if we ask according to the will of God, if we ask with the right motives and things like that. So there are suggestions that if prayers are to be answered, there are conditions to be met. And of course, asking according to the will of God is a big one. What if what I'm asking for, God has something else in mind than what I'm asking for? Well, as a follower of Christ, as a servant who's been bought with a price and not my own, I yield to his veto. In fact, when I pray, I hope that he will veto it if it's a prayer that goes against his will. Because prayer is not a means of getting what we want from God. Prayer is a means of yielding ourselves to God and inviting him to have his way in the earth as in heaven and in our lives too. And if we can ask for specific things, but we do so with the subtext, you know, this is what I think would be good. I hope you'll see it that way and do it. But if you don't see it that way, God, then do what you want. You know, I'm yielded to you. Now, that being so, that God does take us through testing periods of life. Sometimes when you're a young Christian, he does answer more of your prayers. Some of them may be less consequential things he's answering about. And then when the tests come and the trials and the sickness and things like that, to relieve you would not be as much in keeping with the purpose of those things. And, you know, some of those things are there to test you or to teach you to yield to God and to be resigned to his will. And, you know, God didn't come to make life on earth better. That's one thing that modern preachers often mislead people about, and which the Bible is obviously not teaching. The Bible does not teach that God, Jesus, came to make your life here on earth better. Jesus said, in the world you'll have tribulations, but cheer up, I have overcome the world. He said, you'll have peace in me, but the world is going to be a place of hardship for you. It's going to be a place of tribulation, of pressure, of pain. Jesus didn't make any bones about that. And Paul said the same thing. Jesus said it, of course, in John 16:33. Paul said the very same thing in 1 Corinthians chapter 3, verse 4. He said, for in fact, we told you before when we were with you that you would suffer tribulation, just as has happened, and you know. Now, tribulation for some people is persecution. For some, it's sickness. For some, it's other things. But when you're in tribulation, it's unusual for you to feel all those light emotions and happy emotions that you felt when that wasn't happening to you. So you just need to realize that you're going through a season. It might, I don't know if the season will end before your life ends. It may or may not. I have no predictions about that. But I will say this, eventually life itself will end in the will of God, and you'll graduate from this to a life of no afflictions at all. In the meantime, I wouldn't worry about the emotions, although emotions can make life enjoyable when it wouldn't otherwise be, but I would worry more about whether I'm keeping my promises to God, whether I'm still focusing on Him, whether I'm still going to remain faithful to Him, even when it doesn't appear that I have any of the consolations I had when I was younger. This is a test. I sometimes refer to this as going through tunnels. You're on the path. The path has, you know, sunshiny stretches, and it has tunnels you go through. When you go through a tunnel, it's dark, it's cold, and it's not, you're not feeling the good vibes you felt out there. It's not permanent, but it is, you know, in a sense, it's a test. On that, I'd suggest that Isaiah has something to say in Isaiah chapter 50. He says, "Who among you fears the Lord? Who obeys the voice of his servant? Who walks in darkness and has no light? Let him trust in the name of the Lord and rely upon his God." That's Isaiah 50, verse 10. Hey, brother, I'm sorry to hear about your situation. I hope some of these things may be helpful to you. I need to take a break. You're listening to The Narrow Path. My name is Steve Gregg. Our website is thenarrowpath.com. We have another half hour coming up, and our lines are full. I'll be back in 30 seconds. Don't go away.
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0: 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My name is Steve Gregg, and we're live for a half hour more, taking your calls. If you have questions about the Bible or the Christian faith, or you disagree with the host and want to say so, give me a call. The number is 844-484-5737. That's 844-484-5737. Our next caller is Enrique from Los Angeles, California. Hi, Enrique. Welcome.
1: Oh, yes. Thank you. I have two questions. I don't know which one to ask you about, the Book of Enoch or Jude. But, you know, let's just do this one. The nation Israel, what do we make of it in connection with Book of Romans, I think chapter 11? I think Israel as a nation, or maybe there is a remnant in the nation Israel today as we speak, maybe the Orthodox or the Torah-following Jews. Maybe in the future God is going to do something. Because the thing is, it says that Jesus is going to return on the Mount of Olives. That can't be figurative or an imagery language. Literally, Jesus is going to return to the Mount of Olives, which is over there in Israel. So what do we do? How do we understand this?
0: Okay. Well, for one thing, I don't know if Jesus is going to return to the land of Israel or not. The Bible does mention the Mount of Olives in Zechariah chapter 14, but it doesn't say Jesus is going to return there. People have often thought that it says that, but it does not. What it says in Zechariah 14:4 is, in that day his feet will stand on the Mount of Olives, which faces Jerusalem on the east. Now, his feet will stand. Whose feet? Well, Christians sometimes say, well, that's the Messiah coming back. Well, the Messiah hasn't been mentioned anywhere here. Chapter 14 mentions Yahweh or God, you know, judging and fighting against nations and things like that. But it does not mention the Messiah. It just says, then, like the previous verse, verse 3 says, then Yahweh will go forth and fight against those nations as he fights in a day of battle. In that day, his, seemingly Yahweh's, feet will stand on the Mount of Olives. So it doesn't say the Messiah is going to come back and stand on the Mount of Olives. It says God is going to stand on the Mount of Olives. And this is not the first time, because in Ezekiel 11, Ezekiel saw a vision where the glory of God departed from Jerusalem, went out the east gate to the Mount of Olives, and stood there on the Mount of Olives. So what was that about? Well, in the vision in Ezekiel, if you read it, chapters 8 through 11 in Ezekiel, it shows all the abominations that were happening in Ezekiel's day in Jerusalem and the reasons why God was going to give them over to their enemies, namely the Babylonians, who were going to destroy Jerusalem. Now, they couldn't destroy Jerusalem as long as God's in there. As long as God's in the city, owning it, that's his home and so forth, there's no way anyone's going to destroy it. But he left it, and that's what Ezekiel sees. Ezekiel sees the glory of God departing from the temple, departing from the city, going out the east gate to the mountain on the east, and standing there. Why? What's the imagery here? It means that he's abandoned the city, and he's nearby. He's standing by to watch, you know, the results, which is that what Ezekiel makes very clear is the result is the Babylonians are going to come to the unprotected city and destroy it and burn the temple down and take the Jews off into captivity in Babylon. That's Ezekiel's whole prophetic vision there. And in it, he sees God has left the city. He's not there. Where is he? He's standing on the Mount of Olives, which is near enough by to watch the thing happen, but far enough outside the gate to not be in the city to protect it. Now, that happened when the Babylonians, now, not literally, this is a figure, this is a vision he had, just like Zechariah has visions. These are symbolic. Now, in Zechariah chapter 14, we see that the city's going to be destroyed again. It says in verse 2, I will gather all the nations, this is Zechariah 14:2, I will gather all the nations to battle against Jerusalem. The city shall be taken. The houses rifled. The women will be raped. Okay, so we're talking about the destruction of Jerusalem a second time. And it's in that context, in that day, God's feet will stand on the Mount of Olives. Oh, that, just like he did when the Babylonians came. God left the city. He was not in the city. He had left it to be taken by its enemies. And in the case of Ezekiel, it was the Babylonians. Now, Zechariah lives after the city was

0: rebuilt and the temple is rebuilt. But before his prophecy ends, he argues that the city is going to be destroyed again. And it was. In AD 70, it was destroyed by the Romans. And just as in order for the Babylonians to destroy the city, it was necessary for God to leave the city, leave it unprotected, and stand on the Mount of Olives, Zechariah said he's going to do that again. He did. He left Jerusalem again in 70 AD and stood on the Mount of Olives. In fact, as an emblem of that, Jesus himself, we read it in Matthew 24:1, he left the temple, he left Jerusalem, and went out and stood on the Mount of Olives. And there he gave his prophecy about how the city is going to be destroyed by the Romans in that generation. So, you know, in other words, what Zechariah is predicting is, okay, God had let the Babylonians destroy the city once. It's now been rebuilt in Zechariah's day, but it's going to go down again. There's going to be another time, and it did happen again 40 years after Jesus died. And he's predicting that. God will abandon the city to its enemies again, just like he did in Ezekiel 11. By the way, Ezekiel 11, the last verses is where you find that. And now it's going to happen again in 70 AD in Zechariah 14:4. So that's how I see it. You say, well, you can't take it symbolic. Well, I kind of do. But the thing is, I don't really see it as having anything to do with the second coming of Christ. I don't see anything about the last days mentioned here. I don't mention anything about the second coming of Christ mentioned here. I think Zechariah is talking about the same thing that many of the prophets did and that Jesus himself talked about. That is that, remember when Jesus wept over Jerusalem in Luke 19? He said, oh, Jerusalem, Jerusalem, if you'd only known this your day, you know, you would things that make for your peace, but now they're hidden from you. He says, your enemies are going to come and they'll besiege you. They'll cast siege mounds around you. They'll destroy you and your children within you, and not one stone will be left standing on another. He's weeping over Jerusalem in Luke 19. That did happen. It's, you know, Jesus predicted that it would happen. In fact, Jesus said in Luke 21 that this destruction of Jerusalem would fulfill all things that were written in the prophets. Jesus said Jerusalem would be trodden underfoot by the Gentiles so that all things written might be fulfilled. Well, some of the things written were written in Zechariah chapter 14. And so I think that, you know, what happens, let me just tell you something that's going on here. We live in a time where Christians have been given the impression that somehow everything in the Bible focuses on the second coming of Christ. The New Testament writers indicated that everything in the Old Testament focused on the first coming of Christ and the subsequent destruction of the old order in Jerusalem because the new order had come. Or as the writer of Hebrews said, in Hebrews 8:11, where there's a new covenant, the old covenant is obsolete. Then he said, and that which is growing old and obsolete is about ready to vanish away. So the writer of Hebrews, just before 70 AD, says the new covenant has rendered the old covenant, which Jerusalem and the temple and all that was part of that, it's obsolete. And the writer of Hebrews said, and it's about ready to vanish away. He's referring to the fact that it's all the temple's going down. The end of everything related to the old covenant was coming to an end soon. This is the message of the Bible. Now, is there anything in the Bible about the second coming of Christ? Yes, I believe there is. I believe there are times when both Jesus and Paul and Peter speak of the second coming of Christ and John. But when people say, we just want everything to be about that. If we read things in their context, their historical context, we'll realize, wait, there's not a reason in the world to apply this to the second coming of Christ. Especially when, you know, for example, Zechariah 12 through 14, that last three chapters of Zechariah, the New Testament writers quote from it numerous times, and they apply it to their own time. Jesus did, like chapter 13, just a chapter earlier than the one we're talking about, Zechariah 13:7, Jesus quoted that his betrayal and his death were going to fulfill Zechariah 13:7, where it says, strike the shepherd and the sheep will be scattered. The New Testament writers took Zechariah to be talking about their time, not the end times. And the idea that it's about the end times has become very, very popular. In fact, people quote it as if there's no question about it. But, I mean, if you study it in context, you'll say, wait a minute, who says this is about the end times? The author doesn't. The New Testament writers don't. Who authorized that? You know, that everything is, the end times. We are obsessed with the end times. And no wonder, the world's getting pretty bad. We're not, there's scary things happen. Who wouldn't rather escape here? Well, we're all going to escape one way or another. We'll die or Jesus will come back. But for us to be obsessed with the second coming is certainly not justified by anything in the scripture. And certainly to impose that subject on passages that say nothing about it is a big, I believe, a mistake. Because then, of course, we won't recognize when prophecies have already been fulfilled because we're thinking they're going to talk about, we think they're talking about something still future when they're not. So there's that. As far as Israel in the Middle East, lots of questions could come up over that, but let me just say, because I have a lot of people waiting and not a lot of time, I have lectures at our website, thenarrowpath.com. There's also, by the way, an app you can get on your browser, thenarrowpath.app. Go to that website. You can download it onto your phone. But I have lectures there, lots of lectures, hundreds of lectures. But there's one series in particular called What Are We to Make of Israel? Which kind of, I think that's almost your exact words you used in your question. What are we to make of Israel? Well, there's a series on that, and I go into great detail about all the relevant scriptures. Now, you mentioned Romans 11. Romans 11 doesn't mention anything about the nation of Israel. It says all Israel be saved, but it doesn't say there'll be a national entity. In the Bible, Israel can refer to the people of Israel. It can refer to the remnant of Israel. It can refer to lots of different things in different contexts. But, of course, the remnant of Israel will be saved. But the remnant of Israel, according to Paul, includes him. And what was Paul? He was a faithful Jew, faithful to the Messiah. And to Paul, all Jews who are faithful to the Messiah are faithful Jews. They're also called Christians. They're also part of what we call the church. If someone's faithful to Jesus, Jew or Gentile, they're part of what the Bible calls the church. And that, according to Paul, is that the all Israel will be saved, is the Jewish and the Gentile branches of the olive tree, as he's talking about. So anyway, I go into that in much more detail at the website, thenarrowpath.com. You can go to the tab that says topical lectures. You can also go to the other tab that says verse by verse. I have verse by verse lectures through all the books of the Bible, all the prophets, Zechariah, and so forth. You can hear my commentary verse by verse through the whole books. Or you can go to the topical lectures and find the series, What Are We to Make of Israel? And that gives a much longer, more thorough, in-depth treatment of all the relevant scriptures on the subject. I appreciate your call, brother. I need to take some more calls.
1: Thank you.
0: Thank you for joining us. Okay, let's see here. Let's talk to Ron in Orange County, California. Ron, welcome to The Narrow Path.
2: Hey, Steve. I hope you're well today. Can you hear me okay?
0: Yes, sir.
2: Okay. I have a couple questions about the three different Olivet Discourse passages. I wanted to get your feedback on it. So in Matthew, okay, so Matthew, Mark, and Luke, Matthew 24, Mark 13 and Luke 21. Matthew uses the abomination of desolation language, and then he says, when you see Jesus coming with the clouds of heaven. Mark does the same thing. And then when we get over to Luke, he says, when you see Jerusalem surrounded by armies, which would be non-Jewish idiomatic language. Yet if you go down a few verses, he says, they will see the Son of Man coming with the clouds. Son of Man coming in a cloud with power and great glory. So he switches out of the idiomatic language he switches out of the non-idiomatic language into the idiomatic language. Why, this is hard to get at, but why do you think he does that? And then the follow-up question to that is, does that cause any kind of a problem with Jesus saying both things where he either said the one thing or the other. Either he said abomination of desolation, or he said Jerusalem surrounded by armies, but probably not both.
0: Right. I think it's almost certain that Jesus used the term abomination of desolation. Both Matthew and Mark use that expression. And that what Luke is doing is paraphrasing for the sake of his Gentile reader, Theophilus. Theophilus is a Greek name. I think everyone agrees that Luke wrote the book to a man, a Greek man, either a new Christian. It's certainly a man who had heard the gospel. He says that I write these things so you know the certainty of the things which you've heard. So he's either a Christian or someone very important that Luke is hoping to convert. But the man is not a Jew. The man is a Greek. And therefore, he would not know the Jewish idioms like the Jews would. Now, Matthew, of course, writes to Jewish people, and he preserves all of Jesus' Jewish idioms, including the one abomination of desolation. Mark did the same thing, though he wasn't writing to Jews, probably. He didn't paraphrase it. He just used the idiom that Jesus used. Luke, now, by the way, both Matthew and Luke say, when you see the abomination of desolation spoken of in the prophet Daniel, he who reads, let him understand. Now, both Matthew and Mark use the Jewish idiom and say, he that reads, let him understand. Luke doesn't do that. Luke doesn't figure that his reader, Theophilus, would understand. So he just paraphrases, when you see Jerusalem surrounded by armies, which means Luke, whom we understand to be a reliable writer, writing, you know, scripture for us, he interprets. And if you believe Luke is inspired, then this would be an inspired interpretation of the expression abomination of desolation as the coming of the Roman armies against Jerusalem. Now, and you noted that. Now, what you're wondering about is we also might suggest that when it says they'll see the Son of Man coming in the clouds of heaven, that too is Jewish idiomatic language, but Luke doesn't change that. I think that's the point you're making. Why does Luke change the idiom of abomination of desolation into something more understandable, but he doesn't change the idiom of the sun and the moon and the stars being in distress of nations, men's hearts failing for fear, the powers of the heaven being shaken, and seeing the Son of Man coming in the cloud with power and great glory. I don't know. I don't know why he doesn't. It's possible that he doesn't know a great way to paraphrase that. But Matthew and Mark and Luke, I think, are all themselves familiar with the language of the Old Testament scriptures, where all these things are phenomena, or I should say they're idioms. They're terms that are used when the Old Testament prophets speak about the fall of some great nation, whether it's Babylon in, Isaiah 13:10, whether it's Egypt in, I think it's Ezekiel 32, if I'm not mistaken, around 5 and 6, if I'm not mistaken, whether it's Edom, which that kind of language is used in Isaiah 34, excuse me. In other words, Joel uses it several times. It's very common in the Old Testament to speak of God judging a nation, an ancient nation that has already been judged, but the prophets predicting it use language like, you know, God is coming. He's coming with the clouds. He's coming to the earth will shake. You know, the mountains will reel. They'll melt like wax. The stars will fall from the heavens. This is all very apocalyptic language, which was very common in the prophets. The Jews familiar with the Old Testament, maybe even Theophilus, who is not a Jew, but might have been instructed to know, these are common expressions for the fall of an empire, not the end of the universe as they sound like. And for that reason, we can say that this language too in the Olivet Discourse can be used to speak of the fall of Jerusalem to the Romans in 70 AD. Now, whether it is or not, that's something to judge from context and all of that. But you're asking, why doesn't Luke clarify that too? Why does he use the same, the apocalyptic imagery that you find in Matthew and Mark? I don't know, except that, like I said, I don't know if he couldn't think of a brief way to make that clear and just assume that this, his reader would, learn that somehow or know that from someone telling him in the Old Testament. I don't know. I can't tell you why the gospel writers left out things, included specific things that others left out, paraphrased here, didn't paraphrase there. Each author has their own purpose and for doing what they do. But as far as what we can make of it, I do believe that we have grounds for seeing that apocalyptic imagery as merely that, apocalyptic imagery. Even though Luke helps us out a little bit on the abomination of desolation by paraphrasing that, he doesn't paraphrase everything Jesus said. For example, Jesus often spoke of the kingdom of heaven. Whenever Luke refers to those statements that Jesus made about the kingdom of heaven, Luke paraphrases it as kingdom of God. Why? Because heaven is an idiom for God among the Jews. It's a euphemism for God in many cases in Jewish literature and speech. Theophilus was not a Jew. He wouldn't necessarily know that. So that's another case where Luke paraphrases kingdom of heaven. He paraphrases the kingdom of God. And we assume he's correct. But that he doesn't paraphrase everything Jesus says or clarify it. We can't answer for why he did or didn't in a given case, but it doesn't have to prevent us from understanding what Jesus said, hopefully. All right, Ron, thanks for your call. All right. Hey, another Ron in Indianapolis. Oh, wait a minute here, just a moment. Oh, my goodness. Oh, okay, yes. Ron in Indianapolis, welcome to the Narrow Path.
1: Thanks, Steve. And Steve, yeah, as briefly as you can do it, I've heard two different explanations of what heaven is supposed to, or the afterlife is supposed to bring. Some people believe that we're going to spend all of our, thank you, and yourself, come on then. Some people believe that heaven is going to, our afterlife is going to be in heaven forever. And I've heard other people say it's going to be on Earth. And in Earth is going to actually wind up being similar to Earth as it is now.
0: Well, I think there's a lot of noise in the background there, so I put you on hold. I take the second view. I believe that the Bible never indicates that the believer's destiny is to be in heaven forever. I believe that when I die, my spirit, which now possesses eternal life because of my faith in Christ, will continue to live, although my body will die. My body will be buried. It'll decompose here on earth, and my spirit will depart. Paul talked about how he's eager to depart and be with the Lord. I am too. So I expect to depart and be with the Lord. He's in heaven, so I plan to go to heaven when I die. But I don't plan to be there forever, because Jesus isn't going to be there forever. The Bible says Jesus is going to come back here, and he's going to restore the earth to what it was before the fall. He's the second Adam. He's going to undo the works of the first Adam. God made earth as the habitation for man, not heaven. In fact, it says in Psalm 115, verse 16, heaven, even the heavens are the Lord's, but the earth he has given to the sons of men. It's just that the sons of men blew it by Adam's sin and our sins. We've kind of destroyed, in a sense, the earth. So Jesus is going to come back, and it says he's going to destroy those who destroyed the earth, and he's going to renew the earth, and there will be no more curse. So whatever curse came on the earth because of Adam's sin will no longer be there. We read that in Revelation 21:3. I believe that God intended for Adam and Eve to live on earth. If they had not sinned, then they would not have been forbidden to eat of the tree of life. If they had eaten of the tree of life, they would live forever, the Bible says. Where? Well, on earth, apparently. That's where they lived. When would they transfer to heaven? You know, if they didn't die. The only reason we go to heaven is because we're going to die here. And he's got to keep us, our spirits, safe somewhere in the meantime until he comes and renews the earth and raises our dead bodies to live in it. So that's what I understand. If people say we're going to live forever in heaven, they don't have any verses in Scripture that really say that, in my opinion. And lots of verses talk about Jesus going to inherit the earth, we're going to inherit the earth, the beast shall inherit the earth, Jesus is going to rule from sea to sea, from the river, to the sea, all kinds of stuff. He's going to reign on the earth, and so are we going to reign with him. We're joint heirs with him, and we'll reign with him forever in the New Jerusalem, which comes down from heaven in Revelation chapter 21, and then resides on earth, which is where God intended for man to live in the first place. And now what God intended to be so will be. Now, is it going to be very much like this earth? I don't know. It won't have any of the cursed things, but I don't know. It may be very much like paradise. That is, like the garden was and how it was intended to be before the fall. That we're not, we don't have much information about that. But I hope that helps you, brother. I appreciate your call. We're just about out of time, I'm sorry to say. Maybe not complete. Let's see if we can get Seth from Greenville, South Carolina, a quick answer. Go ahead, quickly.
3: Hey, welcome. Steve, just a quick question for you. Thank you. Uh-huh. I appreciate you taking my call. Just had a question about a chart that you spoke about on your series, When Shall These Things Be? Mm-hmm. I think it's the second episode at the end. It's a chart that you had about the Old Testament. That's correct, the kingdom.
0: Yeah.
3: And the kingdom passages chart from the Old Testament. And, right. and the New Testament passages in a chart that kind of compares those two.
0: Right. It should be available. It should be available at Matthew713.com. If it's not available there, email me and I'll send it to you. You can email.
3: Okay.
0: 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And it's supposed to be there at Matthew713.com, but once in a while, people let me know that they can't find something I said is there. 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And the chart should be among them. But if it is not, it might be a separate chart. And if for some reason you can't find it, just email me and I'll send it to you.
3: Perfect. Thank you very much, brother. I appreciate you and your ministry.
0: All right, Sam. Thanks for your call, brother. Thank you very much. I appreciate that.
3: Good.
0: Bye.
3: Bye.
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8: On today's show, President Trump fires back as Mayor Mamdani doubles down.
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8: Welcome to Sekulow. We got a great show for you today. This is Logan Sekulow. Will Haynes in the studio. My brother Jordan's going to be joining us as well. I would usually say give us a call, but right now our phone lines are down. We've had some power issues this morning. So if you want to get a comment in, a great place to do it would be either on YouTube or Rumble. Do it today. I'll make sure we have our team monitoring those comments and we can take them as if they're calls today. So again, that is on YouTube or Rumble. Yesterday, we talked about Mayor Mamdani and, of course, his efforts, and at least his threats, if you will, to arrest Israeli Prime Minister Benjamin Netanyahu, of course, kind of been laughed off, even a bit by President Trump, who put out a statement saying, that ain't going to happen. But at the same time, the mayor of New York City responded pretty aggressively. This is what President Trump had to say on Truth Social. He said, Benjamin Netanyahu will not be arrested in any way, shape, or form while the United States of America, he's fighting against the Islamic Republic of Iran, which recently killed 52,000 innocent protesters. It spent the last 47 years killing American soldiers and others. The only ones that should be arrested are people that led Iran into this unprecedented spiral of death and destruction, something that should have been dealt with years ago by previous presidents, President Donald J. Trump. But, Will, that wasn't where it ended, because they again, once again, asked the mayor of New York City to respond to this, and once again, got to give it to him, didn't back down.
10: That's right. This was in front of a bodega in New York where he was going over this small business initiative he was trying to do where...
8: Yeah, completely unrelated
10: to this. It had to do with permitting, which actually, when you think about it, he was like, hey, it's ridiculous. If you sell hot food and cold food, you want a little nice cold treat in New York, it's ridiculous you have to get two separate permits. You know, that's actually something mayor should probably be looking at, an ordinance where permitting... can be rolled back to make it more streamlined, simplified for a small business owner. Don't have a problem with that.
8: I dig that.
10: But he was asked at this presser about the statements that were in that interview from the New York Times. And this is what the mayor responded with, bite 10.
11: When it comes to Benjamin Netanyahu, we're speaking about someone who's the subject of an international criminal court arrest warrant. And he's the subject of this arrest warrant for alleged crimes against humanity, for war crimes, and he's the architect of the genocide against Palestinians in Gaza as Israel's prime minister. These are not facts of my personal assessment. They are facts of public record. And I believe that when someone is charged with an international criminal court warrant, it's something that should be taken seriously, whether it's Benjamin Netanyahu or it's Vladimir Putin or whomever else. What I've also made clear is that my administration will follow all applicable local laws. That is our commitment. That is something that we will follow through on when it comes to an adherence to local law. And that's all I have to add on that.
8: Of course,
10: we'll get into this in the next segment about the reality of this. But once again, what we're looking at here from the mayor is him going very aggressively, Jordan, and trying to, in one way, take the law into his own hands by going after the sitting prime minister of Israel.
12: Yeah, that's right. And one thing we do know is that his attorneys can look all they want, but there is no authority for a mayor of any city, so any municipal leader. Let's say at least cut him down to what he is. It's a big city. It's an important role.
8: Yeah.
12: But he is a mayor, no different than any other mayor. We don't agree with the Rome Doctrine. Okay, we did not sign. We're not signatories to the Rome Treaty, which is what created the International Criminal Court.
8: Gives them any authority.
12: Right. Yeah. So they have no authority. No American official or municipal official has any authority to arrest someone in the United States and then hand them over to an international legal institution, which both our country and the person you're arresting does not sign on to as a legitimate court.
8: So when he says, I'm going to follow any local laws that I need to, that essentially means...
12: There are no local laws.
10: He should be following other treaties the United States is a signatory on that we'll talk about in the next segment.
8: All right, so much coming up. Again, phone lines are down right now. So once you get your comments in the chat, on YouTube or on Rumble, we are live right there, and I'll pull some of those to do, you know, in place of calls today. I'll let you know if those phone lines do come back up. Are they back up? I know they're ringing, so we'll see. All right, we'll be back in just a minute on Seculo.
13: We hold these truths to be self-evident, that all men are created equal, that they are endowed by their creator with certain unalienable rights, that among these are life, liberty, and the pursuit of happiness.
14: Those are the words of our forefathers written in the Declaration of Independence. 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
14: In honor of America's birthday, we're redoubling our commitment to continue fighting against any attacks that would strip us of that freedom. 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
13: You can join the fight right now through our ACLJ Liberty Drive. 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
12: We've witnessed monumental legal victories from defending the 14th Amendment and protecting our sacred American right to vote, the overturning of Roe v. Wade, and standing up for the religious liberty of our kids and seniors. But even with the many historic wins we've achieved, the battle is far from over. The attacks on our constitutionally protected rights persist. Countless unborn babies remain in jeopardy, and across the globe, innocent Christians are being targeted and killed across this country and around the world. This fight isn't just the ACLJ's, it's all of ours. It belongs to every American who wants to preserve the values and beliefs on which this nation was founded. None of the victories we've won would have been possible without the unwavering support of ACLJ members and ACLJ champions. It's been an honor to fight for you all these years. 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
8: Welcome back to Secula. We are going to take your calls. That's right. I guess the power came back on. Things are going well right now. Cross your fingers. Phone lines are open at 1-800-684-3110. I'd love to hear from you. So even if you put in one of those comments online, why not call in? We'd love to hear your voice. 1-800-684-3110. For those of you just joining right now, we are talking about the mayor of New York City, what he actually can do as, when questioned, double down on his effort to say that he's going to proceed with whatever he can do to fulfill the International Court's Criminal Court's order to arrest the Prime Minister of Israel, Benjamin Netanyahu, and at the same point, equating him with Vladimir Putin.
10: Well, and once again, this is an individual, this mayor, that is, at the same time that he's going very aggressively on this, there was reporting that people within his office were trying to have meetings with Iranians when they were here for the, when they're coming for the UN General Assembly. That raises a lot of questions about, you know, is he trying to conduct foreign policy out of his office in New York? But says nothing about even that. Doesn't even try to equate with all the crimes against humanity and atrocities that we've seen from the Iranian people that come to the UN General Assembly every time because of the way the laws are structured and the agreements that we have as the United States with other countries. But here's where I'm concerned as well, because he brings this up and keeps saying this. We are looking into it. We are going to make sure that we follow the law and that it's an adherence to the local law. It makes me wonder, Jordan, if he's trying to either find a loophole or also try to have this push to pick the fight with the president and the federal government of saying, look, we are going to pass a local ordinance that says the municipality of New York will acknowledge and recognize arrest warrants by the ICC, trying to subvert the federal government, jump over that and go straight to the ICC. He's talked a lot about international law in his campaign. We know that even the Marxist mindset that he has is a more globalistic legal framework than the federal government having supremacy over the municipalities. So when you see this, it isn't that far of a leap to think, oh no, he may try something here,
12: right,
10: and it's going to go to courts, but it also gives him that political thing of, look,
12: I did what I could,
10: and they sued me. The right. Trump administration came after me.
12: Right, and so I could see him saying, his legal advisors coming to him with all the same legal analysis we're giving you and saying, no, you don't have this authority. But what if he issues to the NYPD an arrest warrant, goes out, and then you've got our federal and Secret Service and our other military that comes in to secure the United Nations during General Assembly weeks, because of all these world leaders being there. Now their entire job, they're going to be distracted, right? Because instead of focusing on everyone, they're going to have to focus on what the NYPD might be trying to do to another country's leader. And that's when you've got this agreement to be part of the UN under Article 4 of the Convention on the Privileges and Immunities of the United Nations. Okay, because we want to be able to bring people together without fear that by showing up at the UN, you're going to be arrested and thrown into the International Criminal Court. And in that article, it says it very clearly. It's a treaty to which the United States is a party and its state officials enjoy immunity when they come to New York to conduct business at the UN. So it's not like he's just, even if we were a member of the ICC, if you're coming to New York for purposes of the United Nations, that is not the same as just showing up in New York to meet with supporters or pro-Israel groups. This is explicit that when you do show up at these UN meetings, you are here to conduct business of the United Nations and that you are not able then to overstep that this is the supreme law right here. So this is the supreme rule while the General Assembly is ongoing, or else there'd be way too many countries. The UN system in itself could not function because you could not have adversaries ever in the same room, which is the whole point of the UN, is to get adversaries in the same room to prevent actual war.
10: Talk it out.
12: Right.
10: And here's kind of the hypocrisy on full display that I think we should talk a little bit about. The left for so long has been saying President Trump wants to use the Department of Justice as his own police force to go after and prosecute his political enemies, right?
12: Yeah.
10: That's been the criticism of the president, of the entire president's regime and administration. Here's the question, though. Since when did the mayor of New York start dictating who gets arrested by the NYPD?
12: Yeah, he should have, again, because of international politics, really. He's talking about international policy disagreements. Again, mayor of New York is a huge position. I don't want to take away from that. But when it comes to foreign policy, other than bringing business to New York and some of those other things that they do to promote the city and travel, and this is a great place to live, this is a great place to have your company or your business or large events, they don't have foreign policy power. And so the NYPD, imagine this, okay? The mayor's job when the UN comes to New York during the General Assembly is to actually have the local NYPD work with the governments of all these countries, including Prime Minister Netanyahu's of Israel, to make sure that they would not be subject to an arrest warrant at places like the ICC while they're attending the United Nations General Assembly. Here's what makes me nervous, though, guys. This is what makes me nervous. Does this mean that the only time that we think Prime Minister Netanyahu is safe to travel is in cities or states that would not ask or would not tell their police departments to arrest him and have him extradited? That we could actually see that happen in, what is it, Los Angeles? Or could you see that happen in other cities across the country? So this idea is that while the UN, I think, provides the most protection,
10: right,
12: if you are Benjamin Netanyahu or any other government official, and in fact, that's Mamdani's role, is to actually assist in protecting those officials who are visiting. What is that saying about the state of the United States right now, that you'd have to pick and choose where our strongest ally in the Middle East leader can go, well, without fear of being arrested and thrown into a place you don't want to be? I've been there before, the International Criminal Court in The Hague.
10: I think we should play this as well, because this is CNN. This is Eli Honig, who, when it comes to legal analysis, is very good, even if he is on CNN and sometimes lets that bias show. But this, once again, just the entire question here, that why is the mayor of New York weighing into law enforcement questions? Like, this shouldn't even be his purview. Let's go ahead and play Bite 16 from Eli Honig on CNN just yesterday.
15: First of all, the mayor of New York City has zero law enforcement authority. He does not tell the Manhattan DA, the NYPD, who to arrest, who to indict. Second of all, this warrant that we're talking about here was issued by the ICC, the International Criminal Court, which we are not signatories to here in the United States. So that warrant issued by the ICC has zero legal effect here in the United States. In fact, we have a federal law here in the U.S. passed 24 years ago that says, if necessary, the president can send military troops to pull our people and our allies out of the ICC. So that warrant has zero impact. And third and finally, Brianna, the Constitution is quite clear that the conduct of foreign diplomacy, foreign affairs, is entirely up to the federal government. It's certainly not up to local and county governments in New York City or elsewhere. So I know the mayor's having his best lawyers look at this right now. Let me save them some time. You do not have the authority to do this.
8: So at least as of right now, if you want to follow him, does not have the authority to do it. Now, Jordan, you've been to the ICC. I do think people need to understand what this experience is like, if they've not seen it before, if they've not experienced before, because you were there, you know, obviously in support of Israel, as they were having a lot of issues even back then. But this is a pretty dystopian vibe that you could get. It's almost like you're seeing things out of a futuristic movie where there is this criminal court of the one world.
12: Yes, and you've got these random cases and a random guy that gets mostly picked up in Africa and other places like that, and are warlords, and you look at them and they're 26 years old, and you realize that the top guys aren't the ones who are getting picked up. And it's also because, as you said, Logan, this kind of futuristic model that doesn't really function fully. You know what you do when you sit there? You, as an American, you say, one, thank God my country did not sign on to this treaty, even under immense pressure. We thought this would be a good idea, the United States, and ultimately decided, wait, Even though we don't like being the world's policemen, we kind of are. So with our military all over the world, any of these countries that we're fighting in could then say, well, because of this one action by the U.S. military and this one action, now we can arrest anyone connected to the U.S. military if they come. And they would.
10: Yeah.
12: And they
10: would. South Africa's made that very case at the ICC.
12: And I will tell you. So first, you again, you would thank God that you didn't sign that treaty as American. Second, you thank God for the Constitution and the Bill of Rights. I mean, because when you were there, toss all of that kind of procedure out the window, and then you just disappear, if you're found guilty, into this semi-governmental Hunger Games-like prison where which is
8: connected,
12: you
8: right?
12: You're like part of the forgotten people, almost. Yeah. I mean, it's very... It's not the kind of system you may imagine the Europeans setting up. It's something that looks like out of a bad sci-fi movie.
8: Yeah, I mean, everyone's in these robes and these white, sterile rooms. It's very bizarre.
10: There's a picture on the screen how it looks modern, but at the same time, they're in the like historic robes. It gives
12: Talking
10: a weird vibe.
12: Talking about the most horrendous atrocities in these rooms with these robes and computers and who's on what side, and you can be on no sides, and it's again... Thank God that we have a system, and thank God we aren't part of this.
8: Hey, I did want to tell you, phone lines are open. I want you to be a part of the conversation today at 1-800-684-3110. We are also, by the way, halfway through our month, our big month here right now. And this specifically, that we haven't talked a lot about it, you're going to hear about it a little bit later, is our Defend the Defenseless Week. Of course, fighting for our pro-life values and views, whether you are the person on the street protesting or whether you are trying to seek attention at a... crisis pregnancy center or pregnancy resource center. We want to be there for you. So go to aclj.org. We'll be right back.
16: We've witnessed monumental legal victories from defending the 14th Amendment and protecting our sacred American right to vote, the overturning of Roe versus Wade, and standing up for the religious liberty of our kids and seniors. But even with the many historic wins we've achieved, the battle is far from over. The attacks on our constitutionally protected rights persist. Countless unborn babies remain in jeopardy. And across the globe, innocent Christians are being targeted and killed across this country and around the world. 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
8: Welcome back to Secular. Like I said, our phone lines are back open, and we're going to be taking a lot more calls coming up in some future segments. So get on hold already, 1-800-684-3110. As I said earlier, this is our Defend the Defenseless week. This is when we're talking about a lot of our pro-life work. Of course, we're going to give you the news of the day of what's happening and all of that and give you our coverage and our analysis of it. But I want you to understand the legal side of the ACLJ and some of the work that we've been doing, even historically. This is a great piece our team put together. So I encourage you to kind of sit back, relax, and enjoy this and understand this is some of the work the ACLJ has been a part of in the pro-life world over the last few years. This stuff is still happening, again, right here in the United States of America. Take a look.
17: I'm Jane Keeney. About 4 years ago, when I was a senior in high school, I got kicked out of the Smithsonian Museum for wearing a pro-life hat.
18: The Smithsonian isn't just one museum. It's 21 of them, spread across the country and visited by nearly 30 million people every single year. And it's not a private company. More than $1 billion of its budget comes directly from the federal government, meaning it belongs, in a very real sense, to the American people, to all of us. But sometimes there is a question of whether an institution funded by our tax dollars can be trusted to treat every American, every student, every family the same, no matter what they believe. In the winter of 2023, under the Biden administration, that trust is exactly what was tested.
19: Anti-abortion activists gathered on the National Mall today for the annual March for Life. It was the first time the march has been held since the Supreme Court overturned Roe v. Wade.
17: My sister, myself, and then a couple other students from my school, Our Lady of the Rosary, were very much like passionate about the pro-life cause, and so we went up to D.C. This was the first year where we actually were fighting in a post-Roe era. And so we were all super excited to go and be a part of this huge group of Christians and pro-life activists. It was packed. It was totally slammed. There were so many students from so many different groups, and we weren't the only group that used neon beanies to identify each other. That's a pretty common thing that they do. So we had these beanies that our group wore. We figured that was a good way to keep each other, like, you can see each other in a crowd with this kind of like neon blue. Kept each other together in a group, and we also got to say, hey, we're here for the March for Life by putting Rosary Pro-Life on the beanie. The day that we went to the Smithsonian, that was a little bit of like free time that we got kind of after the big programming of the March for Life. So there were about a dozen of us in the Air and Space Museum, a couple more who were checking out other museums in the area. We initially walked through security. We were in a pretty big group, about a dozen students total, wearing these pro-life beanies. We walked through security. We were told, oh, remove your hat for a second, you know, to get through the metal detector, whatnot. It sounded like kind of normal procedure, and then we were put our hats back on, walked through the museum just fine, and then into a couple different areas. It was like the Wright Brothers area of the Air and Space Museum. We had a different security guard circle back to myself and my group while we were sitting kind of by the escalator figuring out what we wanted to do next. He walked up to us, rubbed his hands together, and said, y'all are about to make my day. Take the hats off. This is a neutral zone. You can't have that kind of inflammatory message on, or you need to leave.
20: What is so egregious about what happened at the museum is that while these students were singled out and targeted, told to remove their hats because they said the words pro-life on them, people all around the museum were wearing other hats, many of which contained what you might consider to be political speech.
17: Like, we just wanted to look at the Air and Space Museum. We weren't even there to, we weren't protesting, we weren't doing anything. We were just walking around, looking at the exhibits, enjoying our nation's capital. And we were made to feel like delinquents for having a Christian message on a piece of clothing.
20: What set this case apart is, one, this was the federal government, and they're actually tasked with protecting the rights of the Americans. However, here, they targeted Americans and engaged in illegal activity.
17: Our parents, instead of saying, oh, well, it's not a big deal, whatever, you got to see most of the museum, they were outraged. And so she posted a picture on social media. It went kind of viral of our beanies, our story, and the ACLJ helped us out, and we started the fight.
20: At least one student from two separate groups reached out to the ACLJ, indicating that this actually took place at two different federal buildings on the same day, within hours of one another. That signaled to us that this was a coordinated attack. This was not a single mistake. We immediately filed lawsuits. One lawsuit was filed against the National Air and Space Museum, one of the Smithsonians. We alleged violation of the First Amendment, which guarantees protection of free speech. The second is the 14th Amendment, which guarantees equal treatment under the law. And the third claim alleged in the lawsuit was the violation of the Religious Freedom Restoration Act, or RFRA, which restricts or prohibits the federal government from placing a substantial burden on religious exercise. And that is precisely what happened here.
17: They dragged this issue on. That's kind of what the government does. They try to tire you out with the legal battle they want you to give up.
20: Our lawsuit served several important purposes. The first is to create a record of what occurred so that in the future, there's no dispute. This happened. It was a violation.
17: I feel like the desire for answers and the desire for clarity of that situation and what really happened there and why they came after us like that, that was one thing that motivated me to keep through the fight.
20: And so the settlement agreement that we reached in this case, the Smithsonian will maintain a policy that ensures that that their visitors are allowed to wear clothing and hats and other attire that contain religious and political speech, and that they will not be targeted or singled out for that speech or discriminated against.
17: We did get an apology, and we were told that, you know, we could come back and that we would never have this problem again, and that students who wear these hats will never be asked to leave. I will never let my speech be chilled by local, federal, any government official, because it is absolutely my right as an American to express my speech in the way that I see fit, especially the pro-life message, which is one of the most, if not the most important message in modern America.
20: This lawsuit protects the rights of future Americans who visit federal buildings every single day. If this thing ever happens again, or anything like this ever happens again, ACLJ stands ready to address it immediately and to protect the rights of American citizens.
8: All right, again, that's the incredible work the ACLJ team has done over the years. That's just a small sampling. That's just one story of the work, the pro-life work that our team has been doing for, again, for decades. But remember that this stuff is still happening.
10: And once again, I like seeing work like that and videos like that where you get to actually hear from the client like that. That was a teenage girl, a high school student that was targeted because of a hat that she wore to the March for Life. And when we talk about you stand with these people when you give to the ACLJ, when you support this work, it's not just standing with the organization and our attorneys, but it is standing with that young girl who was brave and courageous and had knew her rights and knew that this is not okay for the Smithsonian to be targeting us like this.
8: Yeah,
10: so that is who you are standing with when you give to the ACLJ.
8: So I'm going to ask you in this last minute of our first half hour, I know some of you lose this after the half an hour, but I encourage you, if you want to enjoy a full hour, maybe a television style presentation, join us on ACLJ.org, on YouTube or on Rumble. We're there right now, Facebook, broadcasting live, however you get your podcast. And that's at 12 to 1 p.m. Eastern time. 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
25: God is looking for people to show himself strong on behalf of. He's looking for someone, well, like you, who will actually say, use me, Lord. I'll go where you want me to go. I'll say what you want me to say. Listen, will you be that person? If so, a wonderful adventure

Evangelism is at the heart of Pastor Greg Laurie's ministry. From his radio broadcast, A New Beginning, to his television program, to his large harvest evangelistic events, the gospel is always a central component. Our mission statement is knowing him and making him known. And today, from Pastor Greg's new series called Refresh, we dig deep into some principles for effective personal evangelism.

My life had been transformed. I found the answers that I and my generation were searching for, but I did not want to walk up to a total stranger. There was a fear of rejection. They might ask me a question I don't have the answer to, but I got a little booklet called The Four Spiritual Laws, put out by Campus Crusade for Christ, and I went out looking for someone to talk to. Understand, I had a thimbleful of theological knowledge at this point. I knew very little. I saw a middle-aged woman sitting on the beach. I walked up. I was very nervous. My voice was shaking. And I said, "Hi, could I talk to you about God and stuff?" And she says, "Yeah, go ahead." So I sat down, and I was so new at this, I literally just read this little booklet. I hadn't even memorized its contents. Page one, page two. Page one, God loves you and has a plan for your life. You're separated from God by your sin. And I read through it, and I remember thinking as I'm doing this, this is not going to work. Who do I think I am? This is the most insane thing I've ever done. I couldn't wait until it was over with. So at least I could say to someone, I talked to someone about Jesus. I was planning for failure, trust me. So I get to the end of this little booklet where a question is asked, is there any good reason why you should not accept Jesus Christ right now? I realized, oh, that's a question. So I looked up at her and she said, no. I looked back down, wait, does that mean you want to accept Jesus Christ right now? She said, yes. Oh, no, I didn't know what to do. Well, I'd heard the pastor say, let's all bow our heads in a word of prayer. So I said, let's pray, bow your head. I'm frantically searching this booklet for, like, what do I do now? And I found this little prayer, which I let her in. And after she was done praying, she said, something just happened to me. And something happened to me too. I discovered the joy of sharing my faith. The thing I didn't want to do, the thing I dreaded doing, ended up being exciting and fulfilling and refreshing. So that's the title of my message, The Refreshing Power of Sharing Your Faith, which is a part of our new series that we're simply calling Refresh. Now, I know it seems counterintuitive to talk to people about Jesus because it seems hard. We too are afraid of rejection. But here's the truth of the matter, by the way, I don't think Satan wants you to know this. Listen, when you tell others about Jesus, it will revive you, it will restore you, and it will refresh you as a follower of Jesus Christ. I want to say that again. When you tell others about Jesus, it will refresh you, it will revive you, it will restore you. Proverbs 11:25 says, a generous person will prosper. Listen, and he who refreshes others will be refreshed himself. So this is a very important spiritual principle. Now, we all know as Christians, we're supposed to share our faith. You've probably heard of the Great Commission. In case you don't know what it is, it's found in two Gospels, Matthew and Mark. Mark's version has Jesus saying, go into all the world and preach the gospel. Matthew's version is, go into all the world and make disciples of all nations, teaching them to observe all things that I have commanded you, baptizing them in the name of the Father, Son, and the Holy Spirit. And lo, I am with you always, says our Lord. The Great Commission. We know we're supposed to do it, but frankly, most of us don't. Listen, the Bible says that God is looking for people to show himself strong on behalf of. He's looking for someone, well, like you, who will actually say, use me, Lord. I'll go where you want me to go. I'll say what you want me to say. Listen, will you be that person? If so, a wonderful adventure awaits you. I believe that sharing your faith can be exciting, joyful, and dare I use the word, fun. Yes, you heard me right. As Psalm 126:6 says, those who go out weeping, carrying seed to sow, will return with songs of joy. Listen, next to personally knowing the Lord, the greatest joy I know is bringing others to him and then watching them grow and be transformed. Back to the story of Jonah. The book of Jonah is a story of a massive revival that came about through the efforts of one man, and that man was Jonah. He was called to preach
to Nineveh, which was

0: a great city. By the way, the population of Nineveh was around 300,000. It might have been a little smaller, but that was a mega city back at that time. The reason the population was so high is because it became the capital of Assyria. There was a magnificent palace built there. So it was a very, very large city of its day, 300,000 strong. It was a great city, we read in Jonah 1:2. But Jonah said, I don't want to go preach to that great city. So then we read in Jonah 1:4, God sent a great wind. And then that wind brought a storm, and Jonah was ultimately swallowed by a great fish, Jonah 1:17. But the ultimate story of Jonah is about a great God who showed great love to a lost city like Nineveh and offered them his forgiveness. If we miss that, we've missed the whole point of the story. How was he able to do this? It started with Jonah himself. Of course, he was swallowed by maybe the whale or whatever that creature was. And it was in the belly of that whale that Jonah had a personal revival. It was there that he repented of his sin and recommitted himself to the Lord and was willing to do what the Lord called him to do. And he has a message, 40 days and Nineveh shall be overthrown. Wow, what a story this is. But listen, Jonah was the right man at the right place at the right time. I wonder if you know somebody right now that the Lord has been nudging you to talk to. Why don't you engage that person in a conversation? Did it ever occur to you that God has placed you right where you are right now to reach certain people? So seize the moment.
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0: You know, I've heard people describe a trip to Israel as seeing the Bible actually come to life. Hey, everybody, Greg Laurie. And I've been to Israel many times, and I've led a lot of tours, and I have to say that's absolutely true. Listen, when you're walking on the same stones that Jesus himself walked on, well, that's something that's enriching to your faith. It's not just a travel experience. It actually energizes and enhances your study of the Bible. Think of it this way. It's a vacation with a purpose. And we're going to be taking a tour of Israel April 6 to 15, 2027. You can find out more at israel.harvest.org.
1: Step right into biblical history. 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Well, Pastor Greg is anchoring our study in Jonah chapter 3 today as he brings us his message called The Refreshing Power of Sharing Your Faith, Part 1.
0: What else do we learn about sharing our faith from the book of Jonah? Number 2, Jonah went to where the people were. Jonah 3:3 says, Jonah obeyed the word of the Lord and went to Nineveh. Now, Nineveh was a very large city. It took 3 days to go through it. Jonah began by going a day's journey into the city, crying, 40 more days and Nineveh will be overthrown. Then we read these words, the Ninevites believed God. He went right into the middle of the city. He could have just shouted it from the shores of Nineveh. 40 days and Nineveh will be overthrown. Thank you very much. Well, I need a ride back somewhere. No, he went into the city. Could have shot a tweet out. No, they didn't have Twitter back then. But he could have got the message out in other ways. But he realized, I need to go into the middle of the city where people are. This massive city of 300,000 people. Listen, we need to go to unexpected people in unexpected places to share with them what will be an unexpected message. And this is the thing, as Christians, we're not called to isolate, we're called to infiltrate, and we're called to permeate. Number 3, our message, the message of the gospel, must be delivered with urgency. It must be delivered with urgency. Notice it says in Jonah 3:4, as he entered the city, he cried out, 40 days in Nineveh will be overthrown. He cried out. This is, by the way, not the first time that Jonah cried. He also cried out in the belly of the fish. In Jonah 2, we read, Jonah prayed to the Lord, his God, from the fish's belly, and he said, I cried out to the Lord because of my affliction, and he answered me out of the belly of Sheol. I cried, and you heard my voice. Are you in a time of affliction? Are you in a time of difficulty? Are you in a time of trial? Cry out to the Lord. Jeremiah 33:3 says, call out to me and I will answer you, says the Lord. I'll show you great and mighty things that you do not know. Jonah took the desperation he felt in the belly of the sea creature and channeled it in what God had called him to do in bringing the message to the people of Nineveh. Jonah had been transformed in the fish's belly. Jonah should have died in the fish's belly. He had been saved and preserved by God. Jonah was a resurrection man. And people cannot argue with a transformed life. Jonah should have been dead, but he was alive and well. Because of this, there was an urgency and there was a passion in what he was saying. Do you have an urgency and a passion in reaching other people? Jonah certainly had it. There was an authenticity in his voice. He was a changed man, as I pointed out. He probably was also a bleached man who smelled of vomit, perhaps, and fish. But he had a mission and he was going to fulfill that mission. And the people of Nineveh could see this was a resurrection man. This was a man brought back from the dead. There's a lot of power in your personal story when you share your faith with others. But I want you to think of a story in the New Testament. It's called the story of the woman at the well. It's in John 4. We don't know this lady's name, but fascinating story. We know she was a Samaritan. And the Samaritans and the Jews wanted nothing to do with each other. There was a lot of tension there, racial tension. And then also we know she was an immoral woman because she had been married and divorced 5 times. And she was living with some dude when she encountered Jesus. Now, the thing with this woman is she would go and draw water in the heat of the day. Why? Because she went when nobody else was at the well. The other ladies would go to the well earlier in the morning, catch up on the latest town gossip, but she was ostracized. She was rejected because of the lifestyle she had chosen to live. So she's there all by herself, drawing water in the heat of the day, and who is waiting for her but Jesus Christ, the very Son of God. He went out of his way to meet with her because unbeknownst to her, she had an appointment with God. And there she was at that well, and Jesus entered her world. And then she heard the truth of his message. How if she drank of the water he gave, she would never thirst again, but there would be a well of living water coming out of her life. And she believed, she realized she had been talking with the Messiah. And we read in John 4:28, she left her water jar. She came back to town and said to the people, come see a man who told me everything I ever did. Could this be the Messiah? Then we read this. They came out of the town and made their way to Jesus. Why? Because she was a resurrection woman. She was a woman who had been changed. They knew her. She had a bad reputation. But they saw her passion and her excitement for what Christ had done for her. And as a result, they came and wanted to hear Jesus for themselves.

0: Such good counsel today for all of us, because we're all called to share the life-saving message of the gospel. Pastor Greg Laurie with his study called The Refreshing Power of Sharing Your Faith, Part 1, and this is a new beginning. Hopefully, you're learning some great takeaway principles for sharing the hope of Christ with others. But then again, maybe you're not clear about the hope of Christ yourself. Maybe you don't really know what the gospel message is or how you're supposed to respond. Pastor Greg, they can take care of that right now, can't they?
1: They can, and it's so simple. And I think because it's so simple, people think, oh, it can't be that easy. Well, look, Jesus did all the heavy lifting. He carried the cross for you. He died on that cross that he carried. This isn't about what you do. It's about what he's done. But here's what the Bible says. Whoever will call upon the name of the Lord will be saved. So let's just say that you're caught in a riptide out in the ocean and you need help and there's a lifeguard at the stand and they see you. You've got to call out to them and let them know you need saving. And the same is true when it comes to eternal life. Jesus is ready to save you. Will you call out to him? You say, well, okay, how do I do that? You do it through prayer. And prayer is just talking to God. So listen, I'd like to lead you in a simple prayer. And if you pray this prayer after me, I believe God will hear it and answer it, and Christ will come to live inside of you. So if you want Jesus to come into your life and forgive you of your sin, if you want to know that you'll go to heaven when you die, if you want to fill that big hole in your heart, just pray this prayer after me. You could pray it out loud if you like. Pray it in the quietness of your heart, but pray these words if you would. Lord Jesus, I know that I'm a sinner, but I know that you're the Savior who died on the cross for my sin. I am sorry for my sin, and I turn from it now. And I choose to follow you from this moment forward. Be my Savior and my Lord. Be my God and my friend. Thanks for hearing this prayer and answering this prayer. In Jesus' name I pray. Amen. Listen, if you just prayed that prayer, I want you to know that God has heard you and has answered it. The Bible says, these things we write to you that believe on the name of the Son of God, that you may know that you have eternal life, that you may know. It's yours now. God has given it to you because it's the gift of eternal life through Jesus Christ, our Lord. Congratulations and welcome to the family of God.
0: Yeah, that's right. And we want to help you get started in this new relationship with the Lord. 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It's called A Great Awakening, the story of George Whitefield.
2: 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Awaken!
0: Pastor Greg, there's a scene in the movie where a rather tired, stuffy old preacher reads a scripture with absolutely no conviction, then half-heartedly introduces George Whitefield as the guest speaker. And Whitefield steps up with his thunderous voice and his explosive passion, and the people are just riveted. But at the end, the old preacher is so incensed, he tells Whitefield never to come back again. And if I'm remembering right, you had a similar experience when you were a young preacher. Isn't that right?
1: That's really true. And if you've seen the Jesus Revolution film, you'll remember that it was depicted there. But basically, I was invited to go speak at a church where another pastor had been speaking previously, but he wasn't coming that week. And they were supposed to tell them they were sending the very young man, Greg Laurie, up to speak. I think I was 18 years old, and They didn't know I was coming. So I walked up to the man that was clearly in charge and made sure everyone knew that. And they said, "Hello, my name is Greg Laurie. I'm from Calvary Chapel, and I've been asked to speak here tonight." He said, "Well, no one told me that you were speaking." "Oh, no, I've been asked to speak." And he goes, "Well, I'm not sure I believe that. Why don't you just go sit there in that pew and we'll wait to see if the other speaker shows up," which was kind of insulting, frankly. And I sat there and I waited because I knew he wasn't coming. I knew he was the guy. And then finally he said, "Okay, you can speak just this one time." Hardly a vote of confidence, but the Lord blessed that night. And that became the beginning of our ministry. And there's a very similar scene in this film that we're offering our listeners called A Great Awakening, where young George Whitfield gets up to speak and the elderly preacher got up and gave him the worst introduction imaginable. And then Whitfield got up there and he began to speak and quickly realized he wasn't going to read from these notes he had written out. He was going to speak more spontaneously. And he pounds the pulpit and dust comes out of the old Bible that was probably never opened. And he begins to preach. And it's one of the greatest scenes in the whole film. In fact, here's the scene. Listen to this.
3: "The congregation has grown quite large, presumably in anticipation of our guest speaker, who has excited many of late and created not a little following for himself.
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3: "So, without further ado..."
5: "So's the devil."
3: "The Reverend George Whitfield."
5: "I will not be a velvet-mouthed preacher.
6: Do not be deceived! You may have a religious head, and yet have the devil in your heart. Our Lord speaks the same words to you as surely as he spoke them to Nicodemus of old. You must be born again."
1: 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And by the way, you're going to love watching this with your whole family. The kids are going to enjoy it as well. So relive the first great spiritual awakening and what would ultimately become the United States of America in this outstanding film, A Great Awakening, that we will send to you for your gift of any size. Dave, tell them how to get a copy.
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20: 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What does a father do when he receives a call from the other side of the world that his daughter has been hit by a bus while out on a run? This is the story of Tad Weiss, who wrote the book 25 Meters to God, where he shares the seven-year journey to healing and spiritual reawakening. As Isaiah 43 verse 2 talks of God being with us when we pass through the waters, rivers, and fires of life, Tad would say, amen. We pause here, as we typically do at the beginning of our show, to remind you the reason we have the Good Life program. Well, dear friend, it's simple. It's to lead you to Jesus Christ, to draw your heart closer to Him. Well, really, to let the Spirit, may the Spirit draw your heart closer to Jesus, for you to know the one who loves you no matter what you're facing or what you're going through.